0: now determined to make amends for the manifold offenses against Christian modesty and unbecoming dress and behavior, for all the foul seductions laid to ensnare the feet of the innocent, for the frequent violations of Sundays and holy days, and the shocking blasphemies uttered against you and your saints. We wish also to make amends for the insults to which your vicar on earth and your priest are subjected, for the profanation by the conscious neglect or terrible acts of sacrilege of the very sacrament of your divine love, and lastly, for the public crimes of nations who resist the rights and teaching authority of the church which you have founded.
1: Would that we were able to wash away such abominations with our blood. We now offer in reparation for these violations of your divine honor the satisfaction you once made to your eternal Father on the cross, and which you continue to renew daily on our altars. We offer it in union with the acts of atonement of your Virgin Mother and all the saints and of the pious faithful on earth, and we sincerely promise to make recompense as far as we can with the help of your grace for all neglect of your great love and for the sins we and others have committed in the past. Henceforth, we will live a life of unswerving faith, of purity, of conduct, of perfect observance of the precepts of the gospel, and especially that of charity. We promise to the best of our power to prevent others from offending you and to bring as many as possible to follow you.
2: O loving Jesus, through the intercession of the Blessed Virgin Mother, our model in reparation, deign to receive the voluntary offering we make of this act of expiation, and by the crowning gift of perseverance, keep us faithful unto death in our duty and the allegiance we owe to you, so that we may all one day come to that happy home where with the Father and the Holy Spirit you live and reign, God, forever and ever. Amen. We dedicate all of our thoughts, words, and actions to the greater glory of God in the name of the Father and of the Son and of the Holy Spirit. Amen. Well, amen. For those of you playing Roadmap to Heaven, Roadmap Roundup, the home game this morning on the panel, we have Dan Vonderhaar. Good to see you again.
1: Good to see you.
2: I feel like I just saw you a week ago.
1: Well, we did.
2: You and like 50,000 other people.
1: Yeah, that was quite a day. I told somebody we were at the Fulton Sheen Beatification, and the doors opened at 8, and it was like everyone rushed the stage. I mean, it was for 5 straight hours.
2: Right.
1: It was insane.
2: Covenant Network's booth was right by the door of the exposition hall. You came in, and it was the Sheen merch store from Peoria to your right, the Sheen Museum's display to your left, and then straight ahead, Covenant Network. And someone asked me, when did it get busy? And I said, the doors opened at 8 o'clock. By 8:05, it was wall-to-wall people.
1: Yeah. Mm-hmm. Yeah. It was insane.
2: It was. We survived, though.
1: It was awesome.
2: Also playing Roadmap to Heaven, the Roadmap Roundup, the home game this morning, is Gabe Jones, who came into the studio. It's good to see you,
3: sir. I'm here. Yeah. It's been a couple months. Well, we had a baby, so...
2: Excuses,
3: took a couple
2: excuses.
3: Months off. Yeah. But I'm here.
1: We have paternity leave on Roadmap.
3: Yeah, yes.
1: And you've taken plenty.
3: I've taken plenty. Yes, it's time to get back to it. I gotta earn my pay here.
2: Gabe's strategy is he might miss out on some of the episodes now, but he's going to be sending panelists our way for generations to come.
1: That's right.
3: Yep. Somebody's got to repopulate Christendom.
2: Yeah. Corey Grizzle is driving to, I believe, Starkenburg, Missouri this morning. She said if we get surly here, she might call in and set us straight, but taking her place is the wonderful Tony Phillips, my former coworker and longtime friend. Tony, good morning to you.
0: Good morning, y'all.
2: Yeah.
0: We had a great time at the – I think we were – I saw all you guys at the beatification.
3: Yeah.
0: So, or surrounding
3: the
0: events.
3: The Catholic Super Bowl.
0: Yeah.
2: Yeah. I saw more people than I can remember seeing. And, we were turning corners and people like, Adam! And I'm like, I have no idea who you are. I listen to your show and I'm like, but I love you! But I love you.
0: Yeah, it's got to be what the kids were complaining as we were walking through. Like, every 5 minutes you stop and talk to somebody. It's got to be like 100 times worse if you're missing
2: Dad,
0: famous
2: do you
0: radio
2: know
0: guy.
2: Everyone? That's not a good question when they ask that. I'm like, yes, I do. I do know everyone. Anyway, up ahead on today's Roadmap Roundup, we are going to be talking about Meatloaf, of all things, because if you've been paying attention to the Fulton Sheen coverage, blessed Fulton J. Sheen, let's not waste an opportunity to say that, he had a recipe for meatloaf that they've actually brought back in Peoria. They call it Sheen Loaf. You can go to this restaurant. Don't ask me the name of it. I've forgotten. But you can have a Sheen Loaf sandwich, and apparently it's quite delicious. I look forward to one going up there. But Dan Vonderhaar asked that question, what is the meatloaf of Catholic prayer? What are those comfort? We have comfort foods. What are those comfort prayers? We're going to be talking about that. Also, Pope Leo and the Vatican had something to say for the 61st World Day of Social Communications about clickbait and attention spans. We're going to talk about that. And Gabe Jones is fresh off of a retreat. He has some thoughts for us as well. That's all ahead on the program today. But before we get to any of that, let's go to Mike Roberts for our weather and our saint of the day.
4: After our record warm September, we get a chance to chill heading into the first weekend of October. A cold front draped across southern Missouri and southern Illinois moves south out of the region, followed by cool Canadian air that hangs around through Monday. But after today, we're done with precipitation for quite a while. It's going to be drier than normal through at least the middle of the month. Showers this morning wind down. It'll be a while for southern Missouri and southern Illinois, probably till sunset, till all the rain is gone, and highs will barely make 70 degrees, in some cases upper 60s, with north winds gusting to 25. Then, overnight, look for fair skies, but a low near 50. Saturday, partly sunny, highs in the low to mid-70s. Sunday, mostly sunny with a high of 78. Today is the memorial of our guardian angels. From the Catechism of the Catholic Church, paragraph 336, beside each believer stands an angel as protector and shepherd, leading them to light. And in today's gospel, we will hear Jesus advise us, "See that you do not despise one of these little ones, for I say to you that their angels in heaven always look upon the face of my heavenly Father." On September 29th, we celebrated the feasts of the archangels, St. Michael, St. Gabriel, and St. Raphael. Today, the culture suggests to us that the idea of an angel to protect us, sent by God, is a concept for children to make them feel safe. But as Catholics, we understand we are indeed children of God. So we thank God and honor our own personal angel sent to protect us. Angel of God, my guardian dear, to whom God's love commits to me here, ever this day be at my side to light, to guard, to rule, and guide. I'm meteorologist Mike Roberts for Covenant Network. Have a blessed day.
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2: We are back. It's First Friday Roadmap Roundup. We prayed our prayers of reparation at the top of the show, but don't forget the full devotion on the nine consecutive First Fridays is to go to Mass and receive our Lord in Holy Communion and spend some time in prayer, honoring His Sacred Heart and praying in reparation for sins against the Sacred Heart. That part we got you covered on. What a great way to honor our Lord. Go spend some time with Him in adoration today, if possible. And if you can't get to the Adoration Chapel, spend some time with Him in the Scriptures today to honor Him. We're talking about comfort food and comfort prayer this morning. I was at a family event last night, and my mom was saying to her relative, "Hey, did you get that chili I brought you?" He's like, "You didn't bring me chili, you brought me soup." And she goes, "No, we brought you chili." And he goes, no, you brought soup." And she said, "Oh, it was white chicken chili." And he goes, "No, chili has beef and beans and is red. That's right. Anything else, that's just soup." And a debate ensued. And I thought, oh, where's a microphone? We can get this on the air right now. But it is the season, whether it's chili. For me, I like a good pot of gumbo on a fall day. I like chili, too. But a good pot of gumbo. Tony, what's
0: chili,
2: your...
0: Chili's got to be the ultimate comfort food. And like everybody else, I believe my chili is the best. So I don't know if...
2: I've had your chili. It's pretty good.
0: It's really just the recipe on the back of the can, but it tastes good.
2: This here's the man show.
6: Challenge accepted.
2: Gabe, what's your go-to comfort food?
3: You know, okay, so you're going to think I'm contrarian here, but I'm not.
2: You are.
3: I'm just... seeking clarification.
2: See, you already were contrary before
6: here
2: you even
6: said
2: you
6: said
2: you're going to think I'm a contrarian.
6: We're not 10 minutes into the show.
3: I just, like, I find all food comforting.
0: Oh.
3: Am I the only one? So when we say comfort food, like, do you just mean like warm food?
2: Yeah, but
3: you
2: halfway live in the universe of J.R.R. Tolkien's Lord of the Rings, and so you're like a hobbit eating second breakfast.
3: Yes,
2: and
3: I find all food comforting. So when people say, oh, comfort food,
0: even
3: I'm like,
0: salad?
3: Oh.
0: Salad?
3: Well, the right kind of salad.
0: Okay.
3: Yeah, you had a good salad with an Italian vinaigrette.
2: Salad that's got beans and tomatoes and maybe some ground beef in it. A little base to instead of dressing.
3: Anyway, a good Caesar salad is incredibly comforting.
0: Okay.
6: Yeah,
2: I disagree with that.
6: Yeah, that's a big.
7: I mean,
6: no.
7: I would say
6: I don't know who you're appealing to right now, Gabe. But I'm not with you.
3: Food is good.
2: Oh man, Dan Vonderhaar, what's your go-to?
1: You know, you got the mac and cheese.

0: was delicious, and that was the best kind of meatloaf. But there was something comforting about it. It was a cooler evening, and you bite into it, and you get that warmth and that joy. But then, you know, you brought up the idea, what if this is what comfort food is about? You know, it's good for the soul, it's rich, it's filling. What are the meatloafs of prayers, if that's not sacrilegious to say? What are the comfort foods of prayer? And, well, you brought it up, Dan.
1: So I started thinking about that. I threw that out, not in jest, but sort of just something to think about. And then I'm like, okay, now I threw it out there, I better think about it. And I started to realize for me, there's sort of two levels. There's the intense memorari prayer to St. Michael comfort prayer, where, you know, I'm praying that prayer to St. Michael and I'm feeling protected. Like I am, and that's comforting. That is really, really, really an angel with a sword. I'm feeling pretty good. And then I'm like, all right, well, you know, but I do like, to be actively contemplative. And I forget sometimes how much I love the Psalms. Mm-hmm. And you just open up the Bible and go to the Psalms. Get your mind right. Like, Holy Spirit, clear my brain out of all that fuzz and just help me read these Psalms. And if I chill my brain down when I read the Psalms, I'm a much better guy.
0: All right. That's a good. Much better guy. I like the St. Michael prayer. We had some weather last night. It wasn't terrible. But when we have severe weather at night, that's one of my go-tos is, you know, if the storm wakes me up, St. Michael the Archangel, defend us in battle. I don't know who taught me that was a prayer to pray in times of storms, but it is. It's one of them. And then I find my little eye mask because the lightning is what keeps me up. Put my little eye mask on, roll over, and, you know, we've got a weather radio in the house. So if there were actual, like, danger Will Robinson type stuff, theoretically that would go off and warn us. But we also have five kids, so if it gets really bad, they wake us up, whether we've prayed the St. Michael prayer or not.
2: You guys talk about the St. Michael prayer, but you also mentioned your daughter when she was cooking that food for you. The St. Michael prayer has become a very comforting prayer for me because it reminds me of when my daughter was very young. I didn't know the St. Michael prayer by heart and throughout all my younger years. And when my daughter was very young, we were blessed to be able to have her go to preschool at run by the Carmelite Sisters. And when we would do our night prayer, she started asking, because they were saying it at school, can we say the St. Michael prayer? And my 3-4-year-old daughter, she taught me the St. Michael prayer. We started saying it repeatedly, and now to this day, she's now in high school, and we'll say that prayer together, and it's just a very sweet, comforting moment to have with my daughter and to be protected by that prayer.
1: I love that story because it reminds us that evangelism rolls up, not always down.
2: Yeah.
0: Mm-hmm. Yeah.
3: Yeah. So I'm going to go with some of my comfort prayers would be, I think, the Marian antiphons, Salve Regina, Regina Caeli.
0: Yeah.
3: You know, especially the Salve Regina, though. I think that.
1: Yeah.
3: And if you guys saw the videos recently. Sung. Yes, yeah. Yes, yes. Yeah. The singing of it.
1: Yeah.
3: If you saw the videos recently of Pope Leo in France singing the Salve Regina with the youth in France, it's awesome. And you can tell Pope Leo's really just soaking it up and just and like, feels it, you know? So, like, the Salve Regina is special. But I also, speaking of comfort, there's this prayer to St. Joseph, St. Joseph intercessory prayer. There's lots of prayers to St. Joseph, but this one begins, O St. Joseph, whose protection is so great, so strong, so prompt before the throne of God, I place in you all my interests and desires. And then it goes from there. But my my mom would pray that. And that just remind her, she was so intense when she, I mean, she's still alive, but as a kid, I remember her praying that and just, she was so intense and she might even be listening right now. I don't know, but that intensity of praying that prayer and relying on St. Joseph's intercession is really comforting, I think.
0: Do you ever have a set of prayers that you go to when it's like, calm down? Hey man, calm down. So I'll give you an example. Recently, our deacon was away. They had deacon convocation last week, and he said, Adam, can you come and do all the things I do before Mass and help out? And I'm like, I'm happy to help. So I got there. You know, we have adoration and confession from 3:00 to 4:00 on Saturdays. So I got there about 2:30 to unlock all the doors, turn the lights on. There was a funeral that morning with a visiting priest, so cleaned up some stuff that was still out from that and got everything ready for Mass. And then by the time it was, you know, I could stop because

0: I had all of the tasks accomplished, and I'm thinking to myself, I just went to the beatification of Blessed Fulton J. Sheen, who talked about the importance of the holy hour. Here, we're having adoration right now. I need to stop, and I need to go sit and pray, but my mind was still going, do I have enough chalices out? Is the ratio of wine to chalice this much? Did I put too much wine in the flagon, or do I need to pour some out, or do I need to add some more? How many hosts? Well, the Ciboria and the Tabernacle had this, and I'm just, stop, son, and calm down. And my go-to for that is just to go in the pew, or in this case, I just sat in the sacristy looking through the door out at the altar, and just, Our Father, and then start with the Hail Marys.
1: Mm-hmm.
0: And usually it's about two or three, and then a Glory Be. And then that's enough to just kind of put everything else at ease and say, okay, now we can put prayer. But I heard this comedian once talking about going to coffee shops and how, like, he needs to have coffee before he goes to the coffee shop because there's such a long line and people are trying to decide what kind of triple shot latte, upside down, half calf, soy, almond, chino thing they want. It's like, I need coffee before I do that. It's like, I need prayer before I pray to get ready to pray. And then I have better times of just reflection and adoration if I just stop and do that little routine of, okay, Our Father, and enough Hail Marys to get the heart rate low, and a Glory Be. And then, okay, Lord, I'm here. Speak to me what you want to speak to me.
1: I'm with you on that. I don't, maybe some of you may remember this. I remember learning those prayers. Like, I can see in my head when I was in PSR class, the actual prayer written out on the page, and remembering that I learned them in that order. Mm-hmm. You know, the Our Father, the Hail Mary, and the Glory Be. And that was, mm-hmm. I don't know, it was second grade or whatever that was, whenever we were learning all that. Mm-hmm. And I can still see that piece of paper in my head. And that is my warm up. Mm-hmm. That, mm-hmm. To your point, Adam, that is my warm up. But I would add, so this past Lent, I decided I want to learn a new prayer every Lent, new prayer too. And I learned a prayer to the Holy Spirit that has sort of become my calming prayer. When you're on the radio trying, sometimes praying is like you seize up, but it's Holy Spirit, I adore you. And it just sets me into a right frame of mind.
2: Yeah. Yeah. I think that's, you mentioned like saying the Hail Marys. I'm going and thinking, you know, there's plenty of nights where I can't sleep and I just start praying the rosary and I don't even get through the first decade and I'm gone. You know, just like, okay. You know, so there is that comforting, that calming sense to these prayers.
0: Let your guardian angel finish that rosary for you.
2: Exactly. Yeah.
1: Especially today, which is the feast.
2: Feast of the guardian angel.
1: But I think if we did a survey, I bet you the rosary would win.
3: Yeah.
2: Yeah,
1: you know,
3: or at least those like what you said, the Our Father, Hail Mary, Glory Be. Those are, there's a reason these things have been in our church forever.
0: Yeah,
2: yeah.
0: I bet if we did a call in too, most people would agree that chili is chili and white chicken chili is just a spicy soup. All right, we're gonna take a break. We're gonna talk a little bit more about this when we come back. You're listening to Roadmap to Heaven here on Covenant Network. It's our first Friday Roadmap Roundup. Don't go anywhere.

0: Well, riots are erupting here in the studio over acceptable vegetable ratios and chili, and Dan Vonderhaar and I have differing opinions on how much green pepper is too much, and there is no such thing as too much green pepper.
1: Yes, there is.
0: I like a hearty chili, I must say. We're talking about comfort food and comfort prayer this morning. Tony, you mentioned that your daughter taught you the St. Michael prayer, and I thought that was beautiful. I think back to the age-old St. Louis question, you know, because I grew up in St. Louis. Where'd you go to high school? But the secondary question is, what girls did you hang out with? Because I went to an all-boys high school. I went to St. Louis U High. And for most of my high school career, I hung out with the Koryezu crowd, run by the Apostles of the Sacred Heart. And I'll never forget when two of our daughters were in preschool at Sacred Heart Villa, also run by the Apostles of the Sacred Heart. They came home one day, and they said, "We learned a prayer today, Dad." And I said, "Oh, what prayer is that?" They said, "Oh, Sacred Heart of Jesus. I place my trust," and I finished it, "I place my trust in you." And they looked at me and they said, "Oh, Sacred Heart of Jesus, I believe in your love for me." And they're like, "Dad, how did you know that?" I said, "I have my ways, children. I have my ways." I love those rote prayers because especially in those moments that maybe we're in a moment of crisis or we're in a moment of bewilderment and we're frazzled, And it's hard to engage into, I mean, obviously the goal is to get into deep mental prayer. That's where we want to get in prayer, to a point that maybe we're not even doing anything. God has taken over when you read St. Teresa of Avila and you get deeper into those mansions of prayer. But sometimes you're not always there and you need something to help you engage. And that's why those rote prayers are so important to me. And I think, one of my favorite ones is, "O Jesus, meek and humble of heart, make my heart like unto thine." You know, when I'm at a loss and I'm feeling torn and conflicted about something and I don't even know where to begin praying, that's one. "O Jesus, meek and humble heart, make my heart like unto thine."
1: Adam, I sense that you are carrying us into this next topic, which is we need those because this world is so distracting. Things are pulling at us all of the time and it is so easy. So we can get stressed quickly.
0: Mm-hmm. Yeah.
1: And which is I think related to the homework assignment.
0: Yeah. Yes, I did give you all homework. Dan, are you auditioning to host the Roadmap Roundup?
1: I sensed the segue and I just went for it.
2: You've been on the radio long enough.
0: You know what a segue is? It's a scooter that goes really fast from point A to point B. No, I did send you guys something last night. I was reading a fabulous story on EWTNnews.com about a press release yesterday from the Dicastery for Communication at the Vatican, and it's the theme of the 61st World Day of Social Communications, which is not until next year, by the way, but they're releasing the theme now, and the theme is a new gaze, paying attention in the age of clickbait. So I'll just read. This is from the Vatican press release. "The attention economy, with its struggle for a few moments of interest amid the rapid and endless flow of content, is transforming not only our cognitive abilities, but also the depth of our interpersonal communication. We are called to a conversion of our gaze, to look again with attention and with love. Only in this way will we be able to see the world, others, and even ourselves as Christ sees us, called by name and loved. Our communication changes when our gaze chooses to encounter others rather than judge them. The lack of genuine attention fueled by digital culture has accustomed us to a routine of rapid reactions to superficial relationships and to the ease with which we label and reject others. Yet attention is a precious form of generosity. The word attention comes from ad tendere, to reach out toward the other and toward the truth. Christian communication can rediscover attention as both a gift and a way of seeing. The gaze of Jesus, who saw and allowed himself to be touched. Communicating is not about capturing attention, nor about selling it, but about safeguarding it as a precious resource for relationships. To communicate in the age of clickbait, we are called to pay attention and to rediscover a genuinely healthy attention. Communication is not just about words. It involves the entire person and asks us to look, hear, and feel again in order to answer Christ's call." Tony, I want to start with you on this because of your work as a therapist and as a counselor. They said something very provocative in this first sentence here. Amid the rapid and endless flow of content is transforming not only our cognitive abilities, but also the depth of our interpersonal communication. What are they talking about when they say that this rapid, endless flow of content is transforming our cognitive abilities?
3: Well, I don't know exactly what that's referring to, but I can tell you that the
2: The mind works on repetition. And so when we retrain the way we're taking in our information and the way we're relating with other people, mm-hmm. and that happens repeatedly over and over again, that gets reinforced. And then that gets really hard to change, right? First, let me just say, when you sent this and I read this yesterday,
0: I said, wow, three paragraphs, that's really long.
2: it's four, actually. It was incredibly convicting because I that was the first place I went was kind of my work. And I do work with a lot of kind of 20 and younger 30-somethings. And there's definitely something that has changed about when you grow up from the time you're born in the digital age. You know, those of us sitting here, we're a little bit older. We at least started our lives in an age where you had to, you know, actually pick up the phone and call someone if you wanted to talk to them, or actually go outside and knock on the door to talk to somebody. But if you've your whole life, that's all you knew mm-hmm. was this digital age we live in, then that is going to form your brain in a way to say, you know, these things that were natural for those of us who didn't rely on those things are painful. I mean, they're so anxiety provoking mm-hmm. to have a face-to-face interaction. And so like, I kind of was, when you first said it and I saw the topic, I thought I'm kind of coming from a place of knowledge and I'll be the one to pontificate on this thing. But then as I kept reading through it, I was so convicted at how, you know, even somebody like myself who kind of is very aware of this tendency, man, I had a big failure just the other day. And my daughter came to me, the same daughter who taught me the prayer. And she, there's a terrible news story, just a heartbreaking news story. And she came to me and she said, "Dad, what do you think about this?" And I immediately went to discussing the nuances of the media coverage of it and how, I thought this should have been done differently. And I was breaking down all the kind of technical things that I was taking in through my screen when I read about this. And I could see this look on her face, like she was really disappointed at me. And we were kind of in a pseudo public place. So I said, "Let's talk about this later." And so we talked about it later. And I realized, like, I saw this news story in terms of what I saw on the screen that I read about, and not in terms of there are real people living this story and they're hurting and they're broken. And my daughter was able to connect with that when she heard about the story, and I wasn't. And my inability to see the humans that were there, it disappointed her. And she and I, you know, we had to have a follow-up talk, and I had to say, "You know what? You're right. My first thought should be these people that are involved in this, they're hurting and they're mm-hmm. suffering, and our care, even from afar, should be for them."
1: It's so easy to get desensitized because of the volume and the type and the labeling. You know, that goes on because, gosh, labeling makes it easy, doesn't it?
2: Mm-hmm.
1: You know, where'd you go to high school? It just makes it so easy. And there's that great evangelization phrase, never accept a label over a story.
2: Mm-hmm.
1: So I have found to combat this, there's a couple things that I've been trying to do better. One is simple intentionality. So, Gabe, before sitting down to have a conversation, I will literally say, "Hey, give me a second. I want to turn my phone off." And then I allow you to see me turn my phone off. And then I set it down and I look straight at you. And that is a cue. It's a signal that I'm all in. Mm-hmm. I am all into this conversation. And as I've been starting to do that, the results have been fantastic. Like I get into, whether it's at work, you know, or, you know, personally, I get into a really, really good conversational space with someone. And the other thing, and this one I've done for a long time, is collect stories. Mm-hmm. Just be curious about people's stories. And the more curious you are and the more collecting you do of these stories, the more that your gaze will be set, your attention will be set on the other.
0: Yeah. I met someone last week at the Sheen Awards Gala up in Peoria. A friend of mine who's a social media manager introduced us. And it's interesting because the more people I meet that are intentionally working in social media, they're all cognizant of what we're talking about right now, and they're all trying to say, how do we use this as something that steps to a larger thing? And one of the folks I met was talking about, "Yeah, I used to start out just doing little Instagram reels and Facebook reels and TikToks. But the problem with Temistics is you can't reduce it to a reel, you know. It's a, and so I've now refocused my effort instead of posting daily and this platform. Where can we have a longer conversation on that platform? But then I'll take it to another level. I was talking with a friend of mine earlier this week who was kind of pushing back because I posted something on my Instagram where I said, oh, here are these two social media people I met and you should check them out. They're doing good work. And he was like, well, what's the value of that work? Because, I mean, you know, if you're in the thick of the spiritual life, and he gave an example of a family that was just going through some tough times, right? And they were out of their house while they were having some renovations done to their house. So they're living out of boxes in somebody else's basement and so on and so forth. And how is a 60-second little, hey, everybody, I'm here on Instagram with a, you should pray and say, Jesus, I trust in you. How does that actually help them to trust in Jesus? Mm-hmm. Isn't this more about accompaniment? And I think that's one of the things when we talk about what the Vatican released yesterday in this statement. And Dan, what you're saying, turn the phone off and be present to the conversation. That's really it, is how do you accompany someone? How do you walk with someone? How do you have a meaningful relationship with them if you're only thinking in 30-second sound bites and what's the next thing I'm going to say? Now, this is a terrible medium for silence because it's radio, and then after 30 seconds, alarms start going off in that other room over there, and then it'll automatically switch us to a satellite feed of something else, and the roadmap roundup's over prematurely. But in actual human conversation, do we have to respond to everything, or can we let silence have its place?
3: Well, Adam, I know we need to move on to other topics, but...
0: Yeah, our 30 seconds
3: when I,
0: is up.
3: Yeah, so it's up. But when I read this, that first line, the attention economy, the attention economy with its struggle for a few moments, that jumped out at me as something that Cardinal Seurat could have written in his book, The Power of Silence. So my first thought was, wow.
0: I know you love that book.
3: I love that book, and everybody needs to read it. In the world we live in today, you need to read The Power of Silence by Cardinal Robert Seurat, because it gets to the heart of this, right? It takes this short four-paragraph thing and expounds on it for a book length, right? Because, and he uses some powerful phrases. So the attention economy is a powerful phrase. Cardinal Seurat has some powerful phrases about, like, the bright glowing screens need a gargantuan diet, right? Mm-hmm. That's just, that sounds weird. It shocks us a little bit, right? Mm-hmm. He talks about the silence of the eyes, right? Mm-hmm. Silence of the eyes. That's it. Ponder that one for a little bit, right?
1: Yeah.
3: You know, so you think about these things, these phrases that Cardinal Seurat uses in his book and relate it to this this press release. It's a recipe for the world today and how to live in it. Really.
0: You know, I want to go back to what I was saying before adoration. I had to pray the calm down prayers to be able to give Jesus attention because I am used to moving so rapidly. And I think of a prayer a friend of mine taught me, another great comfort prayer. She begins every morning with this prayer, like from the moment she wakes up and opens her eyes, first words out of her mouth, I love you, Jesus, my love. Thank you for loving me. And I was recording yesterday with Corey, who couldn't be here today. And we were recording an episode on prayer. And I think about that. I love you, Jesus, my love. Thank you for loving me. Like, do we have the ability to walk into the adoration chapel or into the church to kneel before our Lord in the Blessed Sacrament and then to say, I love you, Jesus, my love. Thank you for loving me. And then sit there and stop talking. And what, you know, well, I'm not talking out loud. I'm just talking in my brain. Okay, no. Shut it down. Yep. You stop and just sit there and let Jesus love you. Not even expect, like, Lord, speak to me about this situation that we're trying to deal with at home or that thing that we're trying to figure out, or please give me guidance on this, or if you could provide some direction. But just to sit there and let him love you, which he does so much. I don't know about you, gentlemen, but sometimes that's very difficult for me.
3: Yeah. Well, when you are we all are married, remember when you're dating and trying to figure out kind of, do I like this person and what's a relationship like? And that moment where you're like in the car together or you're at dinner and the conversation stops and you're just kind of awkwardly sitting with your girlfriend or whatever, you know, and it's quiet. If that's awkward, maybe that's a problem.
2: Yeah.
3: But if you can embrace that silence, just like we embrace it when we're in adoration, That's the sign of a relationship.
0: First off, stop talking to Beth about how awkward I was because I know of the four of us, I took the cake. But second, you know, as you were going down that route with what you were saying, I was actually thinking about all the times I would drive her home and it would be at the end of our date, and especially right before we got engaged and then in that period of engagement, there would be times we'd go out and then I'd drop her off at home and I would just want to sit and linger in the car. We don't have to say anything.
1: Not in a creepy way.
0: No.
1: Okay.
0: No.
1: Just check.
0: But like there were times that we would say goodnight and then she would sit in the passenger seat and I would sit there and I'm like, are you going to get out of the car? And it was like, I just want to steal one more moment just to be here. Yeah. Because I know once you get out of the car, I'm going to drive away. And that's, you know, part of why I married her is because the joy of marriage, you don't ever have to do that again, right?
1: Well, Gabe, when you were mentioning that, I was thinking I've been married 33 years. And Amy would say, that hasn't happened yet. She's waiting for that silence.
2: And
1: it hasn't happened yet.
0: Oh, my God.
3: And just keeps talking.
0: All right, let's take another break. We've got a song for you, and then we'll get you the weather as well. You're listening to Roadmap to Heaven. When we come back, we'll kind of tie as nice of a bow on this as we can. Corey's not here, so... we'll tie as nice of a bow on this as we can. And Tony, by the way, your kids apparently agree with me about the chili. Colleen sent a text message during that. Here's Zach Williams with Chainbreaker.

0: After our record warm September, we get a chance to chill heading into the first weekend of October. A cold front draped across southern Missouri and southern Illinois moves south out of the region, followed by cool Canadian air that hangs around through Monday. But after today, we're done with precipitation for quite a while. It's going to be drier than normal through at least the middle of the month. Showers this morning wind down. It'll be a while for southern Missouri and southern Illinois, probably till sunset, till all the rain is gone, and highs will barely make 70 degrees, in some cases upper 60s, with north winds gusting to 25. Then, overnight, look for fair skies, but a low near 50. Saturday, partly sunny, highs in the low to mid 70s. Sunday, mostly sunny with a high of 78. I'm meteorologist Mike Roberts for Covenant Network. Have a blessed day.
1: All right, I am issuing a decree from on high, from the host seat.
2: Hear ye, hear ye. We need a theme for Adam's decrees.
1: We also need a theme for Adam's mediocre analogies. Dan enjoys that segment.
3: Yes, I do.
1: I think instead of doing the first Friday roundup for November live, we need to do a pre-recorded roundup, but we're going to record it at a chili cook-off, like a Covenant Network Roadmap to Heaven roundup. Chili cook-off.
2: And we'll sell tickets. We'll do it
1: live. We're not selling tickets.
2: Let people come and watch us eat chili.
1: No, we're gonna get the most discriminating palate I know. Sly Holman. He's gonna be our judge. He doesn't know it yet. I don't even know if he's listening right now. And he may put the brakes on this to say, I've got the best chili, and you're all, you know, I don't know. But we'll do it here. We'll pre-record it. We're going to tape it in a nice fall afternoon.
3: Love it.
1: Maybe we'll even have a bonfire outside or something. I don't know. Get the mobile recorder out. And
2: are we going to have to judge, though? Because that's what that press release said not to do.
1: No, we're not going to judge. We're going to have to eat. Okay. But I'm going to tell you this. I don't make a good cornbread. My daughter makes an okay cornbread. I could maybe ask her to make some. But if any of you gentlemen or Corey Grizzle listening
2: Sarah,
1: out there.
2: Sarah makes a good cornbread.
1: Make a good cornbread. Because oyster crackers and cornbread are like the two go-tos with chili. And a little raw onion.
2: Peanut butter sandwich.
3: Controversial, but in Indiana, where my wife grew up, they eat peanut butter sandwiches with chili.
2: Yeah.
3: Are you with me, Kelly?
4: No, I'm shocked.
2: Yeah, peanut butter sandwich with chili.
3: Okay,
2: yes.
1: Yeah, all right. Yeah. Gentlemen, it's time to take a look at today's gospel and enjoy a little jazz music here. We can come back to chili after the show. Today is a wonderful day. We are leaving ordinary time for a moment. It's the memorial of the holy guardian angels. Have you pestered your guardian angel today? We'll talk about that in a minute. The disciples approached Jesus and said, "Who is the greatest in the kingdom of heaven?" He called a child over, placed it in their midst, and said, "Amen, I say to you, unless you turn and become like children, you will not enter the kingdom of heaven. Whoever humbles himself like this child is the greatest in the kingdom of heaven, and whoever receives one child such as this in my name receives me. See that you do not despise one of these little ones, for I say to you that their angels in heaven always look upon the face of my heavenly Father." See, I know I'm in good because Beth's always telling me I'm being childish, so I must be like on the path to sainthood.
4: Childlike, not childish.
3: Right there with you. Right there with you.
1: So, first thing that sticks out to me is a question the other day. I just love how the disciples are always grumbling about which one of us is the best at following Jesus, but today they change it. Who is the greatest in the kingdom of heaven? Now, there is only one queen of all saints, and so, like, I would think the hierarchy would be the triune God, Father, Son, and Holy Spirit, and then Mary. Like, is this really a question? But at the time they asked this, she was not there yet. She had not been assumed.
3: Yeah.
1: So, but that.
3: So what if she was there actually right there?
1: She's
3: kind of laughing.
4: Man, I had a word.
3: Keeping it to herself.
2: Giving her the eyebrow raise.
1: What sticks out, amen, I say to you, unless you turn and become like children. And I think about how easy it is for children to accept things. Like, as our kids are getting older and turning into teenagers, they're asking great questions about the faith. And sometimes the youngest right sibling goes, well, that's because that's how it is. You know, and it's like, but I don't understand it. Like the big one that we're having a hard time understanding is the mystery of the infinity of God. How could God not have a start and a beginning? One of our kids is having cannot wrap their head around the fact that God is the inventor of time, so God exists outside of time. And the younger one's like, that's just how it is, right? and I love that about her.
3: That's the answer, actually, you know, which I do like that. Adam, you and I hopefully are on our roadmap to heaven because it's good to be childish, right? You know,
1: childlike is what the gentleman said.
3: Childlike, yeah. I'm more childish, but and Lord knows my guardian angel's getting an absolute workout, completely exhausted. Yeah. But it is worth contemplating that relationship.
1: All right. Mm-hmm. Gabe Jones, what sticks out to you in today's gospel?
2: So I think, to your point about the sort of the pride of the apostles, right? I think sometimes when we read the gospel, the key to unlocking the gospel is reading some of the other readings with it. And here,
1: that is the goal of this Lectio Divina segment.
2: Yeah. So when you look at the first reading, right, from the book of Job, it says, then Job, this is the end of it, right? Then Job answered the Lord and said, "Behold, I am of little account. What can I answer you?" And you contrast that then with the pride of the apostles, right? Mm. And so, and the beginning of this reading from Job is all about the Lord addressed Job and said, "Have you ever in your lifetime commanded the morning and shown the dawn its place?" And you think about then, that's God obviously controlling the world, but the angels are right there with him. And so for the apostles and for us to say, "Oh, well, look at me. I'm going to be so great. I'm, you know, what spot am I going to have in heaven?"
1: Yeah.
2: Have you ever in your lifetime come in the morning?
3: Read Job.
4: I was struck at by just the wisdom of the church to choose this reading on the Feast of the Guardian Angels. You know, we've been in Luke for a while, and today we have this reading about being childlike out of Matthew. So obviously, you know, Holy Mother Church is telling us there's something about being childlike and relying on our guardian angels. And I was convicted as we read this. You know, my grandmother is 97 years old, 96, 97. And she, every time I see her, reminds me to pray to my guardian angel. And she's right, absolutely. But for whatever reason, that doesn't stick in my mind very much. I don't pray to my guardian angel very much. Yeah. And I think there's something in me that's saying, well, that's childish to do. You've moved beyond that prayer, you know. And here we're hanging, no, that is exactly the type. And my grandmother, you know, at 97, you know, you're coming close to the end, you know. So she's becoming more childlike as she is more.
3: This is why we invited Tony.
1: Yeah. Comfort prayers. The other morning, I had the great occasion to drive my kids to school. I don't get to do that often because of the radio show, but it was one of those days. Beth was working. My in-laws, who normally drive them when Beth's working, they were out of town. My parents weren't an option, and so it's like pre-record the show, drive the kids to school. All right, I know there's a routine in the morning, and I know it involves prayers, but every time I try to lead the prayers, they're like, "Dad, that's not how we do it." So I said, "Who's going to lead the prayers?" And one of the kids said, "I will." And then right off the bat, "In the name of the Father, and of the Son, and of the Holy Spirit, amen. Angel of God, my guardian dear, to whom God's love commits me here, ever this day, be at my side to light, to guard, to rule, and guide." And then they prayed their intentions, and then we made the sign of the cross again. And I hope you just prayed that prayer with me. "In the name of the Father, and of the Son, and of the Holy Spirit, amen." It's a great prayer to pray. Now, driving down to the Dome last week, there was a day we were going down to set up our booth at the expo, and we were getting to what was affectionately known in St. Louis as the depressed section. Not because it's sad, although it is kind of sad.
5: It's kind of sad.
1: But because it goes underground, and this car game zooming by us, probably going 90, 100 miles an hour, weaving in and out of lanes, and the other passenger in the car with me was like, "Whoa!" And I said, "I bet that guy beats us all the way to the scene of the accident." You know, but
4: I was in a hurry that day.
1: It's one of those things that, you know, I don't take those moments for granted. That how many times has my guardian angel just kind of nudged me to be in this lane and instead of that lane? And then I'm like, I don't know why I changed lanes, but wow, I'm really glad I did.
2: Yeah.
1: The other time I use that prayer is whenever I have a contentious meeting with someone, you know, if I'm worried that it's going to lead to a lot of tension, a lot of misinterpretation and things like where it could go anyway and it's high stakes. I pester my guardian angel, and I ask my guardian angel to pester their guardian angel, too.
2: Yeah.
1: I don't know. So have you pestered your guardian angel today, Gabe Jones?
2: I have not. It's still too early, but I should.
1: Your guardian angel's awake.
2: He's awake. Yeah, he's there. I was talking to a brother Knight the other day, and he was telling me how Padre Pio could see angels, and I guess would see like children who are going to be priests. They have two, apparently, two angels protecting them. So priests, and, you know, as they get older too, they have two angels. I don't know if that's verified, or, but apparently that's what this friend told me, that Padre Pio would see that. So
1: all right,
4: beautiful.
2: Yeah.
1: Dan Vonderhaar, have you prayed to your guardian angel today?
3: With you, just a second ago.
4: Just now.
1: When's the best time to plant a tree, Dan?
3: 20 years ago.
1: When's the second best time to plant a tree, Dan?
3: Today.
1: Right now. All right, so pester your guardian angel today. Let's take a look at what's coming up next week. We get back into the normal swing of things here on Roadmap to Heaven. Joe Reel's going to be with us on Monday. We're going to be talking about the Rosary. It is the month of the Rosary. So if you're looking for a good old comfort prayer, as Gabe said, the Rosary is a great one. And I want to tell you, it's been a while since we've talked about the Visual Rosary here on the show, but visualrosary.org is a wonderful resource from Covenant Network to help you engage not just in praying the rote prayers of the Rosary, but to really contemplate the mysteries and to enter the mysteries with over 250 pieces of artwork, a different piece of art for every prayer of the Rosary. You're not recycling images between this set of mysteries and that set of mysteries, or between this Our Father and that Hail Mary. It's there. You go at your own pace. If you want to sit and linger with an image, you can. Kind of like when Beth and I were saying goodnight and we'd have that last quiet moment before she would open the car door and get out, that we would just pause and be grateful to have been in each other's presence. You know, do that with the Blessed Mother. Pause and be grateful to be in her presence, seeking her intercession. The other thing that I want to tell you about coming up, have you heard about Behold, the new app that Covenant Network's going to release, God willing, on November 1st for iPhones and then in early 2027 for Android. And it is a five-month journey up the mountain of prayer with Father Chase Hilgenbrink as your spiritual guide. There are audio meditations. There are some others involved in this. There's habit trackers. You can say, these are my goals. In fact, the app just notified me yesterday. I was my phone went buzz, buzz, buzz, and I looked and it said, you have a goal to go to confession once a month, and I have it set up to do it by the first Saturday. It's like, so what's your plan? It flat out asked me, what's your plan to go to confession? Because you haven't checked this box on the app. And I was like, oh, that's right. I got to do that. Go to getbehold.app, getbehold.app, and you can get on that waiting list today. Let's pray. In the name of the Father, and of the Son, and of the Holy Spirit. Amen. Glory be to the Father, and to the Son, and to the Holy Spirit, as it was in the beginning, is now, and ever shall be, world without end. Amen. Mary, Mother of the Church,
3: pray for us.
1: St. Joseph, Terror of Demons,
3: pray for us.
1: Our own guardian angels and patron saints,
3: pray for us.
1: In the name of the Father, and of the Son, and of the Holy Spirit. Amen. Well, thanks for tuning in. I hope you get a nice bowl of chili or spicy chicken soup or whatever it may be over the course of the next few weeks as fall sets in. For all of us here at Covenant Network, I'm Adam Wright.
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3: I'm Dan Vonderhaar.
1: Don't forget to pray your rosary today.

0: The following is a message from Archbishop Mitchell Ryzanski.
1: Hello. Today I would like to speak with you about Missouri Amendment 3, which will be on the ballot on November 3rd. If passed, this amendment would repeal Amendment 3 from 2024, which regrettably enshrined abortion rights into our state constitution. It also requires parental consent for abortions and prohibits gender transition procedures for minors. While this amendment is not perfect, it is a dramatic improvement over our current laws, and I am supporting it along with the Missouri Catholic Conference and my brother bishops around the state of Missouri. Catholics in the Archdiocese of St. Louis have a long history of fighting the scourge of abortion, and we are joined by the Universal Church in defending life. While abortion is a difficult and often divisive topic, we are called by Pope Leo to advocate tirelessly for the most vulnerable. Please join me in praying for the success of Amendment 3. And you can find resources for prayer and advocacy on our website. I encourage you to speak with your friends, family, and neighbors, and remind them to vote yes on Amendment 3 on November 3rd. Thank you, and God bless you.
0: For more information, archstl.org/yes-on-3. That's archstl.org/yes-on-3.
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2: Blessed be the God and Father of our Lord Jesus Christ, who in his great mercy gave us a new birth to a living hope through the resurrection of Jesus Christ. Although you have not seen him, you love him. Even though you do not see him now, yet believe in him, you rejoice with an indescribable and glorious joy.
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2: Sanctify Christ as Lord in your hearts. 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
4: Hi, I'm Deacon John Beckman.
5: And I'm Deacon Jim Russell. Welcome to another Faith Conversation, coming to you from the Archdiocese of St. Louis, Missouri.
4: Our Faith Conversation today is on death and grieving.
5: That's right, John. When Adam sinned, death entered the world. What is death? The end of one's earthly life, and particularly, John, the separation of our eternal soul from our corruptible body.
4: Jim, when Jesus suffered, died, and rose from the dead, he conquered death forever and opened the gates of heaven for all who choose to follow in his steps.
5: That's right. When we breathe our last breath, our earthly pilgrimage ends, and our souls come before the judgment seat of God for our particular judgment.
4: The just soul enters heaven, but the soul separated from God because of unconfessed, unrepented mortal sin is condemned to hell for all eternity.
5: Sounds a little bit rough, John, but that's...
4: It's frightening.
5: It's not God's fault. It's the fault of the one who doesn't listen to him and who doesn't come prepared. So,
4: Jim,
5: yes.
4: It's frightening, but when we get into the belief of the Christian in life everlasting, it's so beautiful.
5: It's beautiful, and it's completely just. So our lifeless bodies will fall into corruption, as we know, until the second coming of our Lord Jesus Christ, when our body and soul will be united again, and we will be glorified throughout eternity.
4: Jim, the reality of death is only frightening when we choose to reject the teachings of Christ and his church. Let's listen to very comforting words found in the Book of Wisdom, chapter 3.
2: But the souls of the just are in the hand of God, and no torment shall touch them. They seemed, in the view of the foolish, to be dead, and their passing away was thought an affliction, and their going forth from us utter destruction, but they are in peace. For if before men indeed they be punished, yet is their hope full of immortality. Chastise a little, they shall be greatly blessed, because God tried them, and found them worthy of himself.
4: This is a great Old Testament passage, the Book of Wisdom, frequently read at Catholic funerals. It was written centuries before the first Christians heard the gospel, yet it reveals why faithful Christians do not or should not fear death. The souls of the righteous, tested by God in this life, find peace in his presence in the next life.
5: Absolutely, John. And in fact, what we're talking about here when we speak of death as a reality, what we're speaking of is the consequence of sin. And in fact, we say that death was not part of God's original plan for us.
4: Probably needs a little bit of explaining,
5: don't
4: you think?
5: Just because it raises the question of, okay, well, before, you know, what if we hadn't sinned? How would life have gone for all of creation?
4: I've thought about that on one or two occasions.
5: Yeah, and without speculating too much on it, one thing we can probably say for sure is that there was probably a cycle of life planned by God that would include an end to that earthly life in the same way that we see the Blessed Virgin Mary ending her earthly life, her earthly existence, with the Assumption. And the Church never expresses one way or the other whether she experienced the kind of death that we speak of when we speak of the separation of body and soul. That's really the key, John. Death isn't part of God's original plan for us, just as we don't speak of what happened to Mary specifically. Well, we know that the consequence of sin is that kind of death in which we undergo a disintegration of our human nature. Our human nature is this combination body-soul reality that God blesses us with. And sin corrupts that nature such that when we die, we lose that integration of body and soul. The eternal soul goes to God for judgment, as we've said, and the body goes to corruption in the ground. That's what happens, and that's why death is really a consequence of sin. It's because it takes what God originally intended for us, and it corrupts it.
4: And what did God originally intend for us, Jim? He gave us a nature that was not a sinful nature. Everything he created, every aspect of us, our being, our soul, was created good. Our nature wasn't created to sin, but
5: yeah.
4: Through our free will and our free choice and the temptations that existed, even in the Garden of Eden,
5: yeah.
4: We did sin. And so our natures became sinful because of how we viewed things, what yeah. We wanted for ourselves, and it turned away from the yeah. Father himself.
5: Our natures were weakened and wounded by the existence of sin.
4: Perfect mm-hmm. natures were wounded because we chose to allow it to happen within us.
5: Yeah, and all of the human race now endures that woundedness. We call it concupiscence, this disorder of our appetites, this woundedness that we experience. And part of that consequence of sin is also the means by which we all suffer through death, the separation of body and soul.
4: What is death? It's not an end to our being,
5: right.
4: Our existence. It's simply the separation of body from soul.
5: Mm-hmm.
4: Part of the design of God after the fall.
5: Right.
4: Again, it gets back to what you said earlier. Did God plan that separation
5: no.
4: from the beginning of time? No. It's after the fall that he is separating the body
5: yeah.
4: from the
5: this,
4: soul.
5: Yeah. And in fact, this is the consequence of sin that God permits because of, again, the reality of sin and its consequence. We experience this reality of death as we understand it. And so we have to be able to face that. We have to understand it and embrace the truth that God is alongside of us and with us throughout all of what we experience as someone, you know, who ultimately will die.
4: Jim, let's turn again to the Book of Wisdom. This time, we're going to turn to chapter 1 and 2 and be reminded that God did not create sin or death.
2: God did not make death. And he does not delight in the death of the living. For God created man for incorruption, and made him in the image of his own eternity. But through the devil's envy, death entered the world, and those who belong to his party experience it.
4: Jim, what I love about this whole idea, we know, as we talked before, and as faithful Christians, all Christians believe this, God did not create sin.
5: Right.
4: He's not the source of sin. He didn't create death. But he alone has the power to destroy both sin and death. That is the beauty, that is the strength of what it means to be a faithful follower of Christ.
5: That's right, because what we proclaim as the gospel is truly the idea that God loved us so much. This is John 3:16 ultimately, but that he gives us his only son, taking on human nature so as to conquer the corruption of human nature that comes by way of sin. The only remedy for this great corruption that is sin itself is divine love itself. And that's what Jesus gives us from the cross. The remedy, the redemption that we need, the ability to be victorious over what could ultimately undo us eternally, which is a consequence of sin that separates us from God eternally. No, Jesus comes and he redeems that. He allows us through his own suffering, death, and resurrection to follow in his footsteps and be with God again in eternity.
4: Jim, you know, the more that I get into understanding the Christian view of death, the more I fall in love with Christ and what he gave us, especially the Catholic Christian view of death. So beautiful, because we live in the hope of, like Jesus, being resurrected. If you look at St. Paul and all the difficulties that he struggled with.
5: Yes.
4: You read his writings, whether in Romans or 1 Corinthians, he talks about death and he talks where he gets his strength. This whole idea of the resurrection of the body, that's where he finds his strength. That's the key part of the Christian view of death. Death is simply the separation of soul from the body.
5: That's right.
4: To be in God's everlasting presence, if we've lived our life for him, there's joy. That's the ultimate happiness that we seek.
5: That's right. And we see, John, in the core of our Christian understanding, this is the resurrection of Jesus Christ is a bodily, physical reality. It's not just some spiritual construction that, quote, modern scholars would like you to buy into as, oh, it's not necessary that he rose from the dead bodily. Yes, it is necessary. Because our human natures need full redemption. And that full redemption is only possible because Jesus himself paves the way with his bodily resurrection. And we, John, when we look at how we treat human remains after death, we will see that we understand that human nature is good and beautiful and worthy of reverence and protection, if you will. We don't just throw the remains aside as something unworthy of attention. We give incredible attention to the remains of those who die, because those bodies, those human bodies, are an integral part of our human nature.
4: That's why the proper burial of the Christian dead is so important. That body, while the soul is going to separate from it, and it's going to, in most cases, corrupt and rot in the grave, that's still precious to God, that body. And someday, the two will come back together again. That's why cremation, while allowed in the church, it cannot be done if by doing cremation of that human body, you are rejecting, you're denying faith in the resurrection of the body.
5: That's right. If it's done sort of as a testimony to the idea that the human remains are not
4: of
5: precious.
4: Of no value, they're not precious.
5: then we've got a problem.
4: Right.
5: But the church understands that it's possible to have those remains cremated as long as they are then again properly buried in a dignified manner. We don't take the ashes of one cremated and scatter the ashes. We treat those ashes with the same reverence as we would the human body, and we would bury them and place them in a sacred place.
4: Jim, we cannot forget that the burial of the dead is one of the corporal works of mercy.
5: Mm-hmm.
4: There's a reason for that, and we've just talked about it. The body of the dead must be treated with respect and charity because we have hope and faith in the resurrection. Jim, St. Paul, from the moment of his conversion and baptism, was relentless in living his life for Christ. He sought to only do God's will. In Romans 6, verses 3 through 9, St. Paul reveals his reason, his strength, in following in the steps of Christ.
2: Do you not know that all of us who have been baptized into Christ Jesus were baptized into his death? We were buried, therefore, with him by baptism into death, so that, as Christ was raised from the dead by the glory of the Father, we too might walk in newness of life. For if we have been united with him in a death like his, we shall certainly be united with him in a resurrection like his. We know that our old self was crucified with him so that the sinful body might be destroyed and we might no longer be enslaved to sin. For he who has died is freed from sin. But if we have died with Christ, we believe that we shall also live with him. For we know that Christ, being raised from the dead, will never die again. Death no longer has dominion over him.

0: comfort to be had in that comparison. The idea that we see in baptism, especially in the type of baptism in which the person is completely immersed, we see a dying there. Because if that person doesn't come up from the water, they're dead.
1: Right.
0: But there's a great parallelism there that I think is powerful and hopeful as we really come to try to understand what death means for us, and that we do not need to fear as Christians the end of life.
1: Jim, as we talk here about Christian funerals and burials, the beauty of the Catholic Church is that it's a special moment, not only in the life of the deceased, but even more so in the life of those who the deceased has left behind.
0: Mm-hmm.
1: Roman funeral rite identifies specifically three stations of this funeral rite.
0: Yeah.
1: The first takes place at the home or the funeral parlor.
0: Mm-hmm.
1: The second takes place at the church, and then finally the third at the cemetery.
0: Yeah.
1: There's liturgies for all three of those that are occurring. In each of these liturgies, it is important for us to walk away with a strong emphasis on our need to pray for the deceased and the living.
0: Yeah, and it's, again, a very hopeful reality that we express, again, through the same symbols that we use at baptism.
1: Give me two or three of those symbols.
0: Oh, John, I'd love to name some symbols for you.
1: Okay, go ahead.
0: We are blessed to have the Easter candle lit at the funeral liturgy, just as we do at the baptismal liturgy. When the casket arrives in church, as many of our listeners will know, it's covered with what is called the funeral pall, a white garment.
1: Just like at baptism, where we give a white garment.
0: Correct. We clothe the body with a white garment.
1: And that symbolizes the Christian dignity of the baptized.
0: Exactly. And that baptismal dignity is called to mind again when the priest sprinkles the casket with holy water. And again, we have the trifecta, if you will, that calls to mind the baptismal dignity and the hope of resurrection that awaits all who have died.
1: Jim, I've assisted the priest at quite a few funerals. When I sit in my chair as the readings are taking place, are different aspects of the funeral liturgy, and I look out on the congregation. Do they understand Christian death?
0: Mm-hmm.
1: And you know how I tell? When people are participating in the beauty of the liturgy, they're responding, they're singing. Some of them have smiles on their faces.
0: Mm-hmm.
1: There's parts in the funeral liturgy when it is okay to have a smile on your face.
0: Yeah.
1: But there are times when I look out and I see faces that have no expression except expressions of sadness.
0: Yeah.
1: And they're not responding to the liturgy. They're not participating in the Mass. And I recognize that many of the people there have not taken to heart what does Christ preach about death and the resurrection. They've lost hope in anything. To them, the death of their loved one is, in a way, the end of their life, too. It's not an opportunity for them to grow closer to Christ.
0: That's right. And hope is such a key here, John, because one of the other things that we will frequently encounter is an assumption, if you will, that the deceased person is already in heaven with God. And so it's kind of all done and over. And, you know, that's not
1: hope. The liturgy never says that.
0: That's right.
1: It never says that.
0: It leaves the final judgment where it belongs,
1: to God.
0: And naturally, we want that for whoever is passed away. But we have to at least be hopeful. If we already know it's a done deal, then there's no hope there.
1: Right.
0: And in a way, that kills the hope in a different sense. So what we ask and what we see in the liturgy itself is this beautiful expression of hope that God has received this person's soul, has justly and lovingly and mercifully embraced that soul according to the faith of that individual and the works of that individual. And that individual is either on his or her way to heaven, is already there, which is possible, certainly, or God forbid, they didn't get there. But we hope and pray without presuming. And I think that's really important.
1: Very important, Jim. When we go to funeral masses, we need to listen very attentively to the words that the priest says. And we will recognize that the funeral mass is about hope. Hope for the one who's just died, but also hope for us who still have the opportunity to grow closer to Christ by listening to what he calls us to do. Jim, it is through baptism that we became members of the body of Christ, his church. Death does not separate the faithful from the church. The Catechism says the entire church journeys with the deceased. Let's listen as the Catechism speaks to this reality.
2: The Church, who, as mother, has borne the Christian sacramentally in her womb during his earthly pilgrimage, accompanies him at his journey's end in order to surrender him into the Father's hands. She offers to the Father, in Christ, the child of his grace, and she commits to the earth in hope the seed of the body that will rise in glory. This offering is fully celebrated in the Eucharistic sacrifice. In the Eucharist, the Church expresses her efficacious communion with the departed, offering

0: to the Father in the Holy Spirit, the sacrifice of the death and resurrection of Christ. She asks to purify his child of his sins and their consequences, and to admit him to the paschal fullness of the table of the kingdom.
1: From the beginning of the church, Jim, she has honored the memory of the dead, and there is no greater, more efficacious way to do this than to celebrate as family at the Eucharistic sacrifice.
2: That's right. It's the beautiful and most perfect expression of solidarity, food for the journey, if you will. But it's, again, at the heart of our understanding of who Jesus is and who we are as members of his body.
1: Jim, let's talk about mourning and grieving and how it is a part of the healing process that we go through when we lose someone we love.
2: Sure. Loss in general involves these feelings, these emotions that we experience. And certainly they're very present when we suffer as great a loss as the loss of a loved one. So it's no wonder that we go through these depths of grieving, so to speak, and these emotions. And it's not something to suppress or to avoid, but it's something to understand as we encounter that reality in our own lives. We need to be willing to move through that process rather than to sort of suppress it.
1: Right. And we need to allow it to run its course, Jim. We can't say, well, I've been doing this for 2 weeks, or people come up to people who've been mourning and grieving and they say, well, you've been doing it for 2 weeks, it's time to move on in your life. Yeah. Well, no, you need to let it run its course. Yeah. What we need to use this time of grieving and mourning for those that we've loved is we need to allow it to be an opportunity for us to have conversation with God, to be in prayer with God. I know people who fall apart almost. They want to blame God or whatever. And if that's your way of doing it, God's big enough to listen to your blaming him. Right. As long as you're open to listening.
2: You get the venting kind of done. You get the anger out, because then once you've kind of spent that emotional capital, you'll be able to then move beyond it and see, really, hopefully move from fear and move from anger into a hopefulness, a sense of certainty that God is still in control. And that's, again, where we have to kind of allow people who are grieving that opportunity to vent, to be angry if they must, to deal with those emotions and not suppress them, because that could be extremely unhealthy. And you have to avoid all the cliches, John, of trying to comfort people, looking for the right words. They don't necessarily need your words, but they may need your presence, your being with the person to journey through this again. We said the church journeys with the deceased. The church also journeys with the loved ones who remain here on earth and need to grieve the loss.
1: Jim, for the Christian, death does not end our relationship with the deceased. And that's important to remember. That's the beauty of truly believing in Christ. And as a Catholic Christian, it's even more powerful. We don't end our conversation with our beloved who've gone before us. That's the beauty of the body of Christ. We don't believe that death separates them from hearing what we have to say here and entering into our prayers, or vice versa. That's the beauty of Christian belief in our relationship growing deeper with the deceased. We know that we can allow our mourning and grieving to run its course. And as we allow Christ to enter into our life, we know we can no longer feel the one that we love here in this life, but we live in the hope that that person is with Christ or on their way to Christ.
2: That's right.
1: And we can continue that relationship with Jesus and the person that we've lost.
2: That's right. So let's listen now to the words of Jesus taken from Matthew chapter 5 in the Sermon on the Mount.
3: Blessed are those who mourn, for they shall be comforted. Come to me, all you who labor and are burdened, and I will give you rest. Take my yoke upon you and learn from me, for I am meek and humble of heart, and you will find a rest for yourselves. For my yoke is easy and my burden light.
1: Jim, question for you. Mm-hmm. Who will comfort those who mourn?
2: Let me think. Well, of course, God will comfort them. And frequently, if we permit God to work through us, God's church will comfort the individuals who mourn as well. That's the key, is we have to be the hands and feet, the voices, the hugs, the reassurance that God offers all of us. But we, as faithful Christians, we have to embrace that reality again, not draw back with our own discomfort, but be willing to be with someone in their mourning.
1: Jim, you want to disprove the whole idea of Christianity? All you got to do is disprove one thing, as St. Paul says. If there is no resurrection, there is no Christianity.
2: Yes.
1: Christianity is based on belief in the resurrection of Christ, and our own bodily resurrection at the end of our lives.
2: That's right. Life after death, we're speaking of here. That's because death is not the final word. Death is not victorious. Life is victorious. Jesus, the way, the truth, and the life is victorious, John. And that's what's so powerful about the Christian faith. We look death squarely in the eye and we say, our God is bigger than you and we have the victory. So there's no reason at all to be hopeless, to be fearful. We embrace the truth that God gives us, that life is victorious.
1: Jim, this is why the devil, Satan, has no power over us, because Jesus destroyed death. Satan may think he triumphs over individuals in this life, but in reality, if we remain faithful to Christ till the end, who's going to have the last laugh? It isn't Satan.
2: That's
1: because
2: right.
1: Death has been destroyed. Yes, our body and souls are separated. We end our existence in this world, but we go on to even a greater glory.
2: Yeah, that's why fear is such a powerful disruptor of hope. But we have the hope, and we have the words of Jesus himself expressing this in the wonderful Gospel of John. We have your namesake, Deacon John, John 14, some of the most comforting words that you can hear at a funeral mass in the Gospel of John.
1: Let's listen, Jim.
3: Do not let your hearts be troubled. You have faith in God. Have faith also in me. In my Father's house, there are many dwelling places. If there were not, would I have told you that I am going to prepare a place for you? And if I go and prepare a place for you, I will come back again and take you to myself, so that where I am, you also may be.
1: Jim, it is natural to fear the unknown, and death is the greatest unknown.
2: And those with little or no faith often face death in fear and with despair.
1: While many faithful Christians often fear death, they can welcome it with anticipation and hope because they believe in the resurrection of the dead.
2: That's right. And if we die in a state of grace, having lived our lives for Christ, we know we will rise with him to everlasting life in his heavenly kingdom.
1: Jim, this wisdom should comfort both the dying and the grieving.
2: Thanks for joining us today. And until next time, continue to deepen your love and knowledge of Christ and his church through prayer, reading, listening, and participation in the Mass.
1: And may Almighty God bless you, the Father, the Son, and the Holy Spirit. Amen.
4: If I should be delayed, you should know how to behave in the household of God, which is the church of the living God, the pillar and foundation of truth. Undeniably great is the mystery of devotion, who was manifested in the flesh, vindicated in the spirit, seen by the angels, proclaimed to the Gentiles, believed in throughout the world, taken up in glory.
5: This is your host, Steve Givens. We hope you enjoyed this faith conversation produced by Catholic Christians Defending Christ and His Church. 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Please keep us in your prayers. Finally, our entire staff wants to thank Covenant Network. We greatly appreciate their prayers.

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1: Welcome to The Rosary is a Place with Father Benedict Rochelle and Simonetta.
2: The sorrowful mysteries concentrate our minds on the events of the passion and death of Jesus Christ. Whenever good comes into contact with evil, there is suffering. And when the greatest of all goods comes into contact with evil, we must expect great suffering. The Virgin Mary represents more than anyone else the human race in its active and devout participation in the suffering and death of Jesus. St. Paul calls us to fill up in our own lives those things that may be added to the sufferings of Christ. His sufferings are complete and fulfill all the needs of our salvation. And yet he calls us to take up our cross, to suffer along with him. In the five sorrowful mysteries, we consider well how our Blessed Lady participated in those sufferings and invites us in our own life in this world to do the same.

0: In the name of the Father, and of the Son, and of the Holy Spirit. Amen. I believe in God, the Father Almighty, creator of heaven and earth, and in Jesus Christ, his only Son, our Lord, who was conceived by the Holy Spirit, born of the Virgin Mary, suffered under Pontius Pilate, was crucified, died, and was buried. He descended into hell. The third day he rose again from the dead, and he ascended into heaven, and is seated at the right hand of God, the Father Almighty, from whence he shall come to judge the living and the dead.
1: I believe in the Holy Spirit, the Holy Catholic Church, the communion of saints, the forgiveness of sins, the resurrection of the body, and life everlasting. Amen.
0: Our Father, who art in heaven, hallowed be thy name. Thy kingdom come, thy will be done, on earth as it is in heaven.
1: Give us this day our daily bread, and forgive us our trespasses, as we forgive those who trespass against us. And lead us not into temptation, but deliver us from evil. Amen.
0: Let us offer the next three Aves, that we will have an increase of faith, hope, and love. Hail Mary, full of grace, the Lord is with thee. Blessed art thou amongst women, and blessed is the fruit of thy womb, Jesus.
1: Holy Mary, Mother of God, pray for us sinners, now and at the hour of our death. Amen.
0: Hail Mary, full of grace, the Lord is with thee. Blessed art thou amongst women, and blessed is the fruit of thy womb, Jesus.
1: Holy Mary, Mother of God, pray for us sinners, now and at the hour of our death. Amen.
0: Hail Mary, full of grace, the Lord is with thee. Blessed art thou amongst women, and blessed is the fruit of thy womb, Jesus.
1: Holy Mary, Mother of God, pray for us sinners, now and at the hour of our death. Amen.
0: Glory be to the Father, and to the Son, and to the Holy Spirit.
1: As it was in the beginning, is now, and ever shall be, world without end. Amen.

0: The first sorrowful mystery, the agony in the garden. Let us pray in these five mysteries, these mysteries of sorrow, for those whose own lives mirror the passion of Christ. And let us pray in this first sorrowful mystery that we ourselves will not walk away from suffering. Our Father, who art in heaven, hallowed be thy name. Thy kingdom come, thy will be done, on earth as it is in heaven.
1: Give us this day our daily bread, and forgive us our trespasses, as we forgive those who trespass against us. And lead us not into temptation, but deliver us from evil. Amen.
0: Hail Mary, full of grace, the Lord is with thee. Blessed art thou amongst women, and blessed is the fruit of thy womb, Jesus.
1: Holy Mary, Mother of God, pray for us sinners, now and at the hour of our death. Amen.
0: Hail Mary, full of grace, the Lord is with thee. Blessed art thou amongst women, and blessed is the fruit of thy womb, Jesus.
1: Holy Mary, Mother of God, pray for us sinners, now and at the hour of our death. Amen.
0: Hail Mary, full of grace, the Lord is with thee. Blessed art thou amongst women, and blessed is the fruit of thy womb, Jesus.
1: Holy Mary, Mother of God, pray for us sinners, now and at the hour of our death. Amen.
0: Hail Mary, full of grace, the Lord is with thee. Blessed art thou amongst women, and blessed is the fruit of thy womb, Jesus.
1: Holy Mary, Mother of God, pray for us sinners, now and at the hour of our death. Amen.
0: Hail Mary, full of grace, the Lord is with thee. Blessed art thou amongst women, and blessed is the fruit of thy womb, Jesus.
1: Holy Mary, Mother of God, pray for us sinners, now and at the hour of our death. Amen.
0: Hail Mary, full of grace, the Lord is with thee. Blessed art thou amongst women, and blessed is the fruit of thy womb, Jesus.
1: Holy Mary, Mother of God, pray for us sinners, now and at the hour of our death. Amen.
0: Hail Mary, full of grace, the Lord is with thee. Blessed art thou amongst women, and blessed is the fruit of thy womb, Jesus.
1: Holy Mary, Mother of God, pray for us sinners, now and at the hour of our death. Amen.
0: Hail Mary, full of grace, the Lord is with thee. Blessed art thou amongst women, and blessed is the fruit of thy womb, Jesus.
1: Holy Mary, Mother of God, pray for us sinners, now and at the hour of our death. Amen.
0: Hail Mary, full of grace, the Lord is with thee. Blessed art thou amongst women, and blessed is the fruit of thy womb, Jesus.
1: Holy Mary, Mother of God, pray for us sinners, now and at the hour of our death. Amen.
0: Hail Mary, full of grace, the Lord is with thee. Blessed art thou amongst women, and blessed is the fruit of thy womb, Jesus.
1: Holy Mary, Mother of God, pray for us sinners, now and at the hour of our death. Amen.
0: Glory be to the Father, and to the Son, and to the Holy Spirit.
1: As it was in the beginning, is now, and ever shall be, world without end. Amen.
2: O my Jesus, forgive us our sins, save us from the fires of hell. Bring all souls to heaven, especially those in most need of thy mercy.
0: The second sorrowful mystery, the scourging at the pillar. Let us pray in this mystery that we will accept and grow with our own sufferings, that we will be prepared by grace for them. Our Father, who art in heaven, hallowed be thy name. Thy kingdom come, thy will be done, on earth as it is in heaven.
1: Give us this day our daily bread, and forgive us our trespasses, as we forgive those who trespass against us. And lead us not into temptation, but deliver us from evil. Amen.
0: Hail Mary, full of grace, the Lord is with thee. Blessed art thou amongst women, and blessed is the fruit of thy womb, Jesus.
1: Holy Mary, Mother of God, pray for us sinners, now and at the hour of our death. Amen.
0: Hail Mary, full of grace. The Lord is with thee. Blessed art thou amongst women, and blessed is the fruit of thy womb, Jesus.
1: Holy Mary, Mother of God, pray for us sinners, now and at the hour of our death. Amen.
0: Hail Mary, full of grace, the Lord is with thee. Blessed art thou amongst women, and blessed is the fruit of thy womb, Jesus.
1: Holy Mary, Mother of God, pray for us sinners, now and at the hour of our death. Amen.
0: Hail Mary, full of grace, the Lord is with thee. Blessed art thou amongst women, and blessed is the fruit of thy womb, Jesus.
1: Holy Mary, Mother of God, pray for us sinners, now and at the hour of our death. Amen.
0: Hail Mary, full of grace, the Lord is with thee. Blessed art thou amongst women, and blessed is the fruit of thy womb, Jesus.
1: Holy Mary, Mother of God, pray for us sinners, now and at the hour of our death. Amen.
0: Hail Mary, full of grace, the Lord is with thee. Blessed art thou amongst women, and blessed is the fruit of thy womb, Jesus.
1: Holy Mary, Mother of God, pray for us sinners, now and at the hour of our death. Amen.
0: Hail Mary, full of grace, the Lord is with thee. Blessed art thou amongst women, and blessed is the fruit of thy womb, Jesus.
1: Holy Mary, Mother of God, pray for us sinners, now and at the hour of our death. Amen.
0: Hail Mary, full of grace, the Lord is with thee. Blessed art thou amongst women, and blessed is the fruit of thy womb, Jesus.
1: Holy Mary, Mother of God, pray for us sinners, now and at the hour of our death. Amen.
0: Hail Mary, full of grace, the Lord is with thee. Blessed art thou amongst women, and blessed is the fruit of thy womb, Jesus.
1: Holy Mary, Mother of God, pray for us sinners, now and at the hour of our death. Amen.
0: Hail Mary, full of grace, the Lord is with thee. Blessed art thou amongst women, and blessed is the fruit of thy womb, Jesus.
1: Holy Mary, Mother of God, pray for us sinners, now and at the hour of our death. Amen.
0: Glory be to the Father, and to the Son, and to the Holy Spirit.
1: As it was in the beginning, is now, and ever shall be, world without end. Amen.
0: O my Jesus,
1: forgive us our sins.
0: Save us from the fires of hell.
1: Bring all souls to heaven, especially those in most need of thy mercy.
0: The third sorrowful mystery, the crowning with thorns. Our Father, who art in heaven, hallowed be thy name. Thy kingdom come, thy will be done, on earth as it is in heaven.
1: Give us this day our daily bread, and forgive us our trespasses, as we forgive those who trespass against us. And lead us not into temptation, but deliver us from evil. Amen.
0: Hail Mary, full of grace, the Lord is with thee. Blessed art thou amongst women, and blessed is the fruit of thy womb, Jesus.
1: Holy Mary, Mother of God, pray for us sinners, now and at the hour of our death. Amen.
0: Hail Mary, full of grace, the Lord is with thee. Blessed art thou amongst women, and blessed is the fruit of thy womb, Jesus.
1: Holy Mary, Mother of God, pray for us sinners, now and at the hour of our death. Amen.
0: Hail Mary, full of grace, the Lord is with thee. Blessed art thou amongst women, and blessed is the fruit of thy womb, Jesus.
1: Holy Mary, Mother of God, pray for us sinners, now and at the hour of our death. Amen.
0: Hail Mary, full of grace, the Lord is with thee. Blessed art thou amongst women, and blessed is the fruit of thy womb, Jesus.
1: Holy Mary, Mother of God, pray for us sinners, now and at the hour of our death. Amen.
0: Hail Mary, full of grace, the Lord is with thee. Blessed art thou amongst women, and blessed is the fruit of thy womb, Jesus.
1: Holy Mary, Mother of God, pray for us sinners, now and at the hour of our death. Amen.
0: Hail Mary, full of grace, the Lord is with thee. Blessed art thou amongst women, and blessed is the fruit of thy womb, Jesus.
1: Holy Mary, Mother of God, pray for us sinners, now and at the hour of our death. Amen.
0: Hail Mary, full of grace, the Lord is with thee. Blessed art thou amongst women, and blessed is the fruit of thy womb, Jesus.
1: Holy Mary, Mother of God, pray for us sinners, now and at the hour of our death. Amen.
0: Hail Mary, full of grace, the Lord is with thee. Blessed art thou amongst women, and blessed is the fruit of thy womb, Jesus.
1: Holy Mary, Mother of God, pray for us sinners now and at the hour of our death. Amen.
0: Hail Mary, full of grace, the Lord is with thee. Blessed art thou amongst women, and blessed is the fruit of thy womb, Jesus.
1: Holy Mary, Mother of God, pray for us sinners now and at the hour of our death. Amen.
0: Hail Mary, full of grace, the Lord is with thee. Blessed art thou amongst women, and blessed is the fruit of thy womb, Jesus.
1: Holy Mary, Mother of God, pray for us sinners, now and at the hour of our death. Amen.
0: Glory be to the Father, and to the Son, and to the Holy Spirit.
1: As it was in the beginning, is now, and ever shall be, world without end. Amen.
0: O my Jesus, forgive us our sins. Save us from the fires of hell. Bring all souls to heaven, especially those in most need of thy mercy. The fourth sorrowful mystery, the carrying of the cross. Our Father, who art in heaven, hallowed be thy name. Thy kingdom come, thy will be done, on earth as it is in heaven.
1: Give us this day our daily bread, and forgive us our trespasses, as we forgive those who trespass against us. And lead us not into temptation, but deliver us from evil. Amen.
0: Hail Mary, full of grace, the Lord is with thee. Blessed art thou amongst women, and blessed is the fruit of thy womb, Jesus.
1: Holy Mary, Mother of God, pray for us sinners, now and at the hour of our death. Amen.
0: Hail Mary, full of grace, the Lord is with thee. Blessed art thou amongst women, and blessed is the fruit of thy womb, Jesus.
1: Holy Mary, Mother of God, pray for us sinners, now and at the hour of our death. Amen.
0: Hail Mary, full of grace, the Lord is with thee. Blessed art thou amongst women, and blessed is the fruit of thy womb, Jesus.
1: Holy Mary, Mother of God, pray for us sinners, now and at the hour of our death. Amen.
0: Hail Mary, full of grace, the Lord is with thee. Blessed art thou amongst women, and blessed is the fruit of thy womb, Jesus.
1: Holy Mary, Mother of God, pray for us sinners, now and at the hour of our death. Amen.
0: Hail Mary, full of grace, the Lord is with thee. Blessed art thou amongst women, and blessed is the fruit of thy womb, Jesus.
1: Holy Mary, Mother of God, pray for us sinners, now and at the hour of our death. Amen.
0: Hail Mary, full of grace, the Lord is with thee. Blessed art thou amongst women, and blessed is the fruit of thy womb, Jesus.
1: Holy Mary, Mother of God, pray for us sinners, now and at the hour of our death. Amen.
0: Hail Mary, full of grace, the Lord is with thee. Blessed art thou amongst women, and blessed is the fruit of thy womb, Jesus.
1: Holy Mary, Mother of God, pray for us sinners, now and at the hour of our death. Amen.
0: Hail Mary, full of grace, the Lord is with thee. Blessed art thou amongst women, and blessed is the fruit of thy womb, Jesus.
1: Holy Mary, Mother of God, pray for us sinners, now and at the hour of our death. Amen.
0: Hail Mary, full of grace, the Lord is with thee. Blessed art thou amongst women, and blessed is the fruit of thy womb, Jesus.
1: Holy Mary, Mother of God, pray for us sinners, now and at the hour of our death. Amen.
0: Hail Mary, full of grace, the Lord is with thee. Blessed art thou amongst women, and blessed is the fruit of thy womb, Jesus.
1: Holy Mary, Mother of God, pray for us sinners, now and at the hour of our death. Amen.
0: Glory be to the Father, and to the Son, and to the Holy Spirit.
1: As it was in the beginning, is now, and ever shall be, world without end. Amen.
0: O my Jesus, forgive us our sins. Save us from the fires of hell. Bring all souls to heaven, especially those in most need of thy mercy. The fifth sorrowful mystery, the crucifixion and death of Jesus on the cross. Scripture tells us that Mary stood beneath the cross, that she heard the cry of agony, "Why have you forsaken me?" That she heard her beloved son commend her to the care of John, and him to her. In our own sufferings in life, let us not become bitter or locked in our own grief. Let us be open to others to share their grief, as Mary did. Let's not run away. Let's not ask why, a question that no one can answer. Rather, let us ask the question, what must I do to follow Jesus in fulfilling the will of God? Our Father, who art in heaven, hallowed be thy name. Thy kingdom come, thy will be done, on earth as it is in heaven.
1: Give us this day our daily bread, and forgive us our trespasses, as we forgive those who trespass against us. And lead us not into temptation, but deliver us from evil. Amen.
0: Hail Mary, full of grace, the Lord is with thee. Blessed art thou amongst women, and blessed is the fruit of thy womb, Jesus.
1: Holy Mary, Mother of God, pray for us sinners, now and at the hour of our death. Amen.
0: Hail Mary, full of grace, the Lord is with thee. Blessed art thou amongst women, and blessed is the fruit of thy womb, Jesus.
1: Holy Mary, Mother of God, pray for us sinners, now and at the hour of our death. Amen.
0: Hail Mary, full of grace, the Lord is with thee. Blessed art thou amongst women, and blessed is the fruit of thy womb, Jesus.
1: Holy Mary, Mother of God, pray for us sinners, now and at the hour of our death. Amen.
0: Hail Mary, full of grace, the Lord is with thee. Blessed art thou amongst women, and blessed is the fruit of thy womb, Jesus.
1: Holy Mary, Mother of God, pray for us sinners, now and at the hour of our death. Amen.
0: Hail Mary, full of grace, the Lord is with thee. Blessed art thou amongst women, and blessed is the fruit of thy womb, Jesus.
1: Holy Mary, Mother of God, pray for us sinners, now and at the hour of our death. Amen.
0: Hail Mary, full of grace, the Lord is with thee. Blessed art thou amongst women, and blessed is the fruit of thy womb, Jesus.
1: Holy Mary, Mother of God, pray for us sinners, now and at the hour of our death. Amen.
0: Hail Mary, full of grace, the Lord is with thee. Blessed art thou amongst women, and blessed is the fruit of thy womb, Jesus.
1: Holy Mary, Mother of God, pray for us sinners, now and at the hour of our death. Amen.
0: Hail Mary, full of grace, the Lord is with thee. Blessed art thou amongst women, and blessed is the fruit of thy womb, Jesus.
1: Holy Mary, Mother of God, pray for us sinners, now and at the hour of our death. Amen.
0: Hail Mary, full of grace, the Lord is with thee. Blessed art thou amongst women, and blessed is the fruit of thy womb, Jesus.
1: Holy Mary, Mother of God, pray for us sinners, now and at the hour of our death. Amen.
0: Hail Mary, full of grace, the Lord is with thee. Blessed art thou amongst women, and blessed is the fruit of thy womb, Jesus.
1: Holy Mary, Mother of God, pray for us sinners, now and at the hour of our death. Amen.
0: Glory be to the Father, and to the Son, and to the Holy Spirit.
1: As it was in the beginning, is now, and ever shall be, world without end. Amen.
0: O my Jesus, forgive us our sins, save us from the fires of hell.
1: Bring all souls to heaven, especially those in most need of thy mercy.
0: Hail, Holy Queen, Mother of mercy, our life, our sweetness, and our hope. To thee do we cry, poor banished children of Eve. To thee do we send up our sighs, mourning and weeping in this valley of tears. Turn then, most gracious Advocate,
1: thine eyes of mercy toward us, and after this our exile, show unto us the blessed fruit of thy womb, Jesus. O clement, O loving, O sweet Virgin Mary,
0: pray for us, O Holy Mother of God,
1: that we may be made worthy of the promises of Christ.
0: Let us pray. O God, whose only begotten Son, by his life, death, and resurrection, has purchased for us the rewards of eternal life, grant, we beseech thee, that meditating on these mysteries of the Most Holy Rosary of the Blessed Virgin Mary, we may imitate what they contain and obtain what they promise, through the same Christ our Lord. Amen. May the divine assistance remain always with us, and may the souls of the faithful departed, through the mercy of God, rest in peace. Amen. May the Holy Virgin bless you with her loving child, this day and forever. In the name of the Father, and of the Son, and of the Holy Spirit. Amen.
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7: Amalfi, along the famous Amalfi Coast, is known for the incredible Cathedral of St. Andrews and, unfortunately, also for its massive crowds. But for a nice break from all those tourists, head just a few minutes south to the lovely and much quainter village of Atrani. The good news is you don't have to get stuck in the traffic jams with all those tour buses trying to reach it. Simply walk through a somewhat secretive pedestrian tunnel connecting the two, and in 10 minutes you're in what seems like an entirely different world. Atrani is the smallest town in all of Italy and among the most charming. Once you emerge from the tunnel, you'll find the lovely town square, Piazza Umberto, with a handful of excellent restaurants, coffee shops, and wine bars, as well as beautiful beaches nestled between the cliffs.
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8: This is Father Philip Nolan. The month of October is dedicated to the Holy Rosary. Let us pray. In the name of the Father, and of the Son, and of the Holy Spirit. Hail Mary, full of grace, the Lord is with thee. Blessed art thou among women, and blessed is the fruit of thy womb, Jesus. Holy Mary, Mother of God.
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11: 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Or how often do others try to distract us from that work? Today, Nehemiah gives us a good lesson about how to respond when these distractions pop up. No matter how simple our calling, it is important we stick to it.
12: Hi, my name is Father Mike Schmitz, and you're listening to The Bible in a Year, where we encounter God's voice and live life through the lens of Scripture. Using the Great Adventure Bible Timeline, we'll read all the way from Genesis to Revelation, discovering how the story of salvation unfolds and how we fit into that story today. The Great Adventure Bible Timeline was developed by Jeff Cavins and is provided by Ascension, who produced and funded this program. It is day 275. Well done, everybody. Great day. What a gift. We are reading Nehemiah chapter 6 and 7, Esther chapter 1 and 2, after we read chapters 11 and 12 yesterday, as well as Proverbs chapter 21, verses 1 through 4. The book of Nehemiah, chapter 6. Enemy plots avoided. Now, when it was reported to Sanballat and Tobiah and to Geshem the Arab and to the rest of our enemies that I had built the wall and that there was no breach left in it, although up to that time I had not set up the doors in the gates, Sanballat and Geshem sent to me, saying, "Come and let us meet together in one of the villages in the plain of Ono." But they intended to do me harm. And I sent messengers to them, saying, "I am doing a great work, and I cannot come down. Why should the work stop while I leave it and come down to you?" And they sent to me four times in this way, and I answered them in the same manner. In the same way, Sanballat, for the fifth time, sent his servant to me with an open letter in his hand. In it was written, "It is reported among the nations, and Geshem also says it, that you and the Jews intend to rebel. That is why you are building the wall, and you wish to become their king according to this report. And you have also set up prophets to proclaim concerning you in Jerusalem, 'There is a king in Judah.' And now it will be reported to the king according to these words. So now, come, and let us take counsel together." Then I sent to him, saying, "No such things as you say have been done, for you are inventing them out of your own mind. For they all wanted to frighten us, thinking, 'Their hands will drop from the work, and it will not be done.' But now, O God, strengthen my hands." Now, when I went into the house of Shemaiah, the son of Deliah, son of Mehetabel, who was shut up, he said, "Let us meet together in the house of God within the temple, and let us close the doors of the temple, for they are coming to kill you. At night they are coming to kill you." But I said, "Should such a man as I flee? And what man such as I could go into the temple and live? I will not go in." And I understood and saw that God had not sent him, but he had pronounced the prophecy against me because Tobiah and Sanballat had hired him. For this purpose he was hired, that I should be afraid and act in this way and sin, and so they could give me an evil name in order to taunt me. Remember Tobiah and Sanballat, O my God, according to these things that they did, and also the prophetess Noadiah, and the rest of the prophets who wanted to make me afraid." The wall completed. So the wall was finished on the 25th day of the month Elul, in 52 days. And when all our enemies heard of it, all the nations round about us were afraid and fell greatly in their own esteem, for they perceived that this work had been accomplished with the help of our God. Moreover, in those days the nobles of Judah sent many letters to Tobiah, and Tobiah's letters came to them. For many in Judah were bound by oath to him, because he was the son-in-law of Shechaniah the son of Arah, and his son Johanan had taken the daughter of Meshulam the son of Berechiah as his wife. Also, they spoke of his good deeds in my presence and reported my words to him. And Tobiah sent letters to make me afraid. Chapter 7. Now when the wall had been built, and I had set up the doors, and the gatekeepers, the singers, and the Levites had been appointed, I gave my brother Hanani and Hananiah, the governor of the castle, charge over Jerusalem, for he was a more faithful and God-fearing man than many. And I said to them, "Let not the gates of Jerusalem be opened until the sun is hot. And while they are still standing guard, let them shut and bar the doors. Appoint guards from among the inhabitants of Jerusalem, each to his station and each opposite his own house." The city was wide and large, but the people within it were few, and no houses had been built. Lists of returned exiles. Then God put it into my mind to assemble the nobles and the officials and the people to be enrolled by genealogy. And I found the book of the genealogy of those who came up at the first, and I found written in it, "These were the people of the province who came up out of the captivity of those exiles whom Nebuchadnezzar, the king of Babylon, had carried into exile. They returned to Jerusalem and Judah, each to his town. They came with Zerubbabel, Jeshua, Nehemiah, Azariah, Raamiah, Nehemani, Mordecai, Bilshan, Mizpereth, Bigvai, Nehum, Baana. The number of the men of the sons of Israel, the sons of Parosh, 2,172. The sons of Shephatiah, 372. The sons of Arah, 652. The sons of Pahath Moab, namely the sons of Jeshua and Joab, 2,818. The sons of Elam, 1,254. The sons of Zattu, 845. The sons of Zakkai, 760. The sons of Binui, 648. The sons of Bebai, 628. The sons of Azgad, 2,322. The sons of Adonikam, 667. The sons of Bigvai, 2,067. The sons of Adin, 655. The sons of Ater, namely of Hezekiah, 98. The sons of Hashum, 328. The sons of Bizai, 324. The sons of Harif, 112. The sons of Gibeon, 95. The men of Bethlehem and Netophah, 188. The men of Anathoth, 128. The men of Beth Azmaveth, 42. The men of Kiriath Jearim, Shiphirah, and Beeroth, 743. The men of Ramah and Geba, 621. The men of Michmas, 122. The men of Bethel and Ai, 123. The men of the other Nebo, 52. The sons of the other Elam, 1,254. The sons of Harim, 320. The sons of Jericho, 345. The sons of Lod, Hadid, and Ono, 721. The sons of Sana'a, 3,930. The priests, the sons of Jediah, namely of the house of Jeshua, 973. The sons of Immer, 1,052. The sons of Pashur, 1,247. The sons of Harim, 1,017. The Levites, the sons of Jeshua, namely of Kadmiel, of the sons of Hodavah, 74. The singers, the sons of Asaph, 148. The gatekeepers, the sons of Shalum, the sons of Ater, the sons of Talmon, the sons of Akub, the sons of Hatita, the sons of Shobai, 138. The temple servants, the sons of Ziha, the sons of Hasuphah, the sons of Tabaoth, the sons of Keros, the sons of Sia, the sons of Padon, the sons of Lebanah, the sons of Hagabah, the sons of Shalmai, the sons of Hanan, the sons of Gidel, the sons of Gahar, the sons of Raiah, the sons of Rezin, the sons of Nekodah, the sons of Gazam, the sons of Uzzah, the sons of Pasea, the sons of Basai, the sons of Meunim, the sons of Nefushasim, the sons of Bakbuk, the sons of Hakufah, the sons of Harhur, the sons of Basleth, the sons of Mahida, the sons of Harsha, the sons of Barkos, the sons of Sisera, the sons of Tima, the sons of Nizia, the sons of Hatifa, the sons of Solomon's servants, the sons of Sotai, the sons of Sopharath, the sons of Parida, the sons of Ja'ala, the sons of Darkon, the sons of Gidel, the sons of Shephatiah, the sons of Hatil, the sons of Pokareth Hazabaim, the sons of Ammon. All the temple servants and the sons of Solomon's servants were 392. The following were those who came up from Telmalah, Telharsha, Cherub, Adan, and Immer, but they could not prove their fathers' houses nor their descent, whether they belonged to Israel. The sons of Deliah, the sons of Tobiah, the sons of Nekudah, 642. Also of the priests, the sons of Hobiah, the sons of Hakoz, the sons of Barzillai, who had taken a wife of the daughters of Barzillai, the Gileadite, and was called by their name. These sought their registration among those enrolled in the genealogies, but it was not found there, so they were excluded from the priesthood as unclean. The governor told them that they were not to partake of the most holy food until a priest with Urim and Thummim should arise. The whole assembly together was 42,360, besides their men servants and maid servants, of whom there were 7,337, and they had 245 singers, male and female. Their horses were 736, their mules 245, their camels 435, and their donkeys 6,720. Now some of the heads of fathers' houses gave to the work. The governor gave to the treasury 1,000 derricks of gold, 50 basins, 530 priests' garments. And some of the heads of fathers' houses gave into the treasury of the work 20,000 derricks of gold and 2,200 minas of silver. And what the rest of the people gave was 20,000 derricks of gold, 2,000 minas of silver, and 67 priests' garments. Ezra opens the book of the law. So the priests, the Levites, the gatekeepers, the singers, some of the people, the temple servants, and all Israel lived in their towns. The Book of Esther, Chapter 1. King Ahasuerus deposes Queen Vashti. In the days of Ahasuerus, the Ahasuerus who reigned from India to Ethiopia over 127 provinces, in those days when King Ahasuerus sat on his throne in Susa, the capital, in the third year of his reign, he gave a banquet for all his princes and servants, the army chiefs of Persia and Media, and the nobles and governors of the provinces being before him, while he showed the riches of his royal glory and the splendor and pomp of his majesty for many days, 180 days. And when these days were completed, the king gave for all the people present in Susa, the capital, both great and small, a banquet lasting for 7 days in the court of the garden of the king's palace. There were white cotton curtains and blue hangings caught up with cords of fine linen and purple to silver rings and marble pillars, and also couches of gold and silver on a mosaic pavement of porphyry, marble, mother of pearl, and precious stones. Drinks were served in golden goblets, goblets of different kinds, and the royal wine was lavished according to the bounty of the king. And drinking was according to the law. No one was compelled, for the king had given orders to all the officials of his palace to do as every man desired. Queen Vashti also gave a banquet for the women in the palace which belonged to King Ahasuerus. On the 7th day, when the heart of the king was merry with wine, he commanded Mehuman, Biztha, Harbona, Bigtha, and Abagtha, Zehar, and Carcas, the 7 eunuchs who served King Ahasuerus as chamberlains, to bring Queen Vashti before the king with her royal crown, in order to show the peoples and the princes her beauty, for she was fair to behold. But Queen Vashti refused to come at the king's command conveyed by the eunuchs. At this, the king was enraged, and his anger burned within him. Then the king said to the wise men who knew the times, for this was the king's procedure toward all who were versed in law and judgment, the men next to him being Karshana, Shethar, Admatha, Tarshish, Merez, Marsana, and Memucan, the 7 princes of Persia and Media, who saw the king's face and sat first in the kingdom. According to the law, what is to be done to Queen Vashti, because she has not performed the command of King Ahasuerus conveyed by the eunuchs? Then Memucan said in the presence of the king and the princes, not only to the king has Queen Vashti done wrong, but also to all the princes and all the peoples who are in all the provinces of King Ahasuerus. For this deed of the queen will be made known to all women, causing them to

He sent letters to all the royal provinces, to every province in its own script, and to every people in its own language, that every man be lord in his own house, and speak according to the language of his people. Chapter 2. Esther is chosen as queen. After these things, when the anger of King Ahasuerus had abated, he remembered Vashti, and what she had done, and what had been decreed against her. Then the king's servants who attended him said, "Let beautiful young virgins be sought out for the king, and let the king appoint officers in all the provinces of his kingdom to gather all the beautiful young virgins to the harem in Susa, the capital, under custody of Haggai, the king's eunuch, who is in charge of the women. Let their ointments be given them, and let the maiden who pleases the king be queen instead of Vashti." This pleased the king, and he did so. Now there was a Jew in Susa, the capital, whose name was Mordecai, the son of Jair, son of Shimei, son of Kish, a Benjaminite, who had been carried away from Jerusalem among the captives carried away with Jeconiah, king of Judah, whom Nebuchadnezzar, king of Babylon, had carried away. He had brought up Hadassah, that is, Esther, the daughter of his uncle, for she had neither father nor mother. The maiden was beautiful and lovely, and when her father and her mother died, Mordecai adopted her as his own daughter. So when the king's order and his edict were proclaimed, and when many maidens were gathered in Susa, the capital, in custody of Haggai, Esther also was taken into the king's palace and put in custody of Haggai, who had charge of the women. And the maiden pleased him and won his favor, and he quickly provided her with her ointments and her portion of food, and with 7 chosen maids from the king's palace, and advanced her and her maids to the best place in the harem. Esther had not made known her people or kindred, for Mordecai had charged her not to make it known. And every day Mordecai walked in front of the court of the harem to learn how Esther was and how she fared. Now when the turn came for each maiden to go in to King Ahasuerus, after being 12 months under the regulations for the women, since this was the regular period of their beautifying, 6 months with oil of myrrh and 6 months with spices and ointments for women, when the maiden went in to the king in this way, she was given whatever she desired to take with her from the harem to the king's palace. In the evening she went, and in the morning she came back to the second harem in custody of Shaashgaz, the king's eunuch, who was in charge of the concubines. She did not go in to the king again, unless the king delighted in her, and she was summoned by name. When the turn came for Esther, the daughter of Abihail, the uncle of Mordecai, who had adopted her as his own daughter, to go into the king, she asked for nothing except what Haggai, the king's eunuch, who had charge of the women, advised. Now Esther found favor in the eyes of all who saw her. And when Esther was taken to King Ahasuerus into his royal palace in the 10th month, which is the month of Tebeth, in the 7th year of his reign, the king loved Esther more than all the women, and she found grace and favor in his sight more than all the virgins, so that he set the royal crown on her head and made her queen instead of Vashti. Then the king gave a great banquet to all his princes and servants. It was Esther's banquet. He also granted a remission of taxes to the provinces and gave gifts with royal liberality. Mordecai discovers a plot. When the virgins were gathered together the second time, Mordecai was sitting at the king's gate. Now Esther had not made known her kindred or her people as Mordecai had charged her, for Esther obeyed Mordecai just as when she was brought up by him. And in those days, as Mordecai was sitting at the king's gate, Bigthan and Teresh, two of the king's eunuchs who guarded the threshold, became angry and sought to lay hands on King Ahasuerus. And this came to the knowledge of Mordecai, and he told it to Queen Esther, and Esther told the king in the name of Mordecai. When the affair was investigated and found to be so, the men were both hanged on the gallows, and it was recorded in the book of the Chronicles in the presence of the king. The book of Proverbs, chapter 21, verses 1 through 4. The king's heart is a stream of water in the hand of the Lord. He turns it wherever he will. Every way of a man is right in his own eyes, but the Lord weighs the heart. To do righteousness and justice is more acceptable to the Lord than sacrifice. Haughty eyes and a proud heart, the lamp of the wicked, are sin. Father in heaven, we give you praise and glory. Oh, thank you so much, Lord. Thank you for your word. Thank you for this opportunity. Thank you for this community of people, God, who are journeying on this Bible in a year. Thank you for their faithfulness. Thank you for not perfection, but thank you for perseverance. Perseverance, so much more than perfection. Faithfulness, so much more than anything else we need. Oh, God, thank you. Please receive our thanks in Jesus' name. Amen. In the name of the Father and of the Son and of the Holy Spirit. Amen. So, golly, we are deep in the story of Esther. But before we get to Esther and to Nehemiah, back to Nehemiah, let's look at Proverbs chapter 21, verse 2. Every way of a man is right in his own eyes, but the Lord weighs the heart. Gosh, so incredible.

every way of a man is right in his own eyes. That reminds us, right, of the book of Judges, where it said everyone did what was right in their own eyes. There was no king. Everyone did what was right in their own eyes. That sense of relativism, that sense of if it works, let's try it. If it doesn't work, and we'll just try again. And yet the Lord weighs the heart. And this gift of truth and this gift of real goodness and the gift of real justice is present to us in God's word. And so I'm just so grateful that the Lord has given us his word so we can know the next step. So speaking of next steps, here's a segue. In the book of Nehemiah, we had a number of things happening. A, we got introduced to Ezra at the very end. Well, almost introduced to Ezra. He's going to be here in chapter 8. We concluded with chapter 7, and we had the announcement, at least, the header that said, Ezra opens the book of the law. That's coming tomorrow. But today, while we did have chapter 7 and the lists of returned exiles, which, you know, is a gift. It's a gift to have these lists of names because we know this is a true story. These people are real people. They lived this real journey. Every one of those names, every one of those numbers associated with the names are an individual that is either living forever with God or forever without God. It's just that we recognize every person is a part of this story, just like you and I are part of this story. But in chapter 6, before the lists, in chapter 6, we have these plots against Nehemiah. So remember Sanballat and Tobiah and Geshem, the Arab, and the rest of the enemies that kept trying to get Nehemiah killed. Here's Nehemiah's great answer. At some point, Sanballat and Geshem come, they send to Nehemiah, say, come and let us meet together in one of the villages in the plain of Ono. And I sent messengers to them saying, this is Nehemiah's words, and just these are words that are so important for us. He says, I am doing a great work and I cannot come down. Those words are, gosh, I've prayed with those words so many times. How many times do people try to get us to stop doing God's will? How many times do people try to get us to stop doing exactly what we know God wants us to do? And regardless if that work is building a wall, if that work is working in a garden, if that work is teaching someone, if that work is being a small country priest in a small country parish, whatever that work is that you've been given, whether that work is being a stay-at-home mom or stay-at-home dad, whatever that work is, you recognize when it's been given to you by God, if someone tries to distract you, take you away from that work, we can have this answer, the answer of Nehemiah. I am doing a great work and I cannot come down. I'm raising a family right now, doing a great work and I cannot come down. I'm teaching these kids, I'm doing a great work and I cannot come down. The Lord has commissioned me to be a custodian and I keep these halls clean. I keep these bathrooms spotless. And I'm doing a great work and I cannot come down. See, human work has so much dignity. It has dignity because it's humans who do it. And as we said before, us humans, made in God's image and likeness, whenever we create, whenever we work, whenever we clean, whenever we do anything, we bring, and I don't want to say it too much, but we bring something of the divine to that work. And here's Nehemiah, who knows he's doing this because God has commissioned him. And so he won't be distracted. He won't be taken away from the work. He says, I am doing a great work and I cannot come down. Not only they try that, meet him in this, you know, one of the villages in the plain of Ono, but then he says, listen, you got to go hide in the temple. And got to go hide in the temple, knowing that if he ran into the temple out of fear for his life, they'll be able to say he sinned by going to a place that was prohibited from Nehemiah. And so he doesn't do that. And he says in verse 9, for they all wanted to frighten us, thinking their hands will drop from the work and it will not be done. And then he prays, but now, O God, strengthen my hands. So good. They wanted to scare us. How many times do people try to frighten you away from doing what God wants you to do, God's commissioned you to do? They don't have permission. Why? Because we turn to the Lord and say, no, Lord God, give us our strength. Be our strength. Speaking of strength, we have this story, the beginning of the story of Esther. I mean, we already heard chapters 11 and 12 yesterday, but today we get chapters 1 and 2, kind of setting the scene. We have King Ahasuerus, who's not a great guy. We all know this, right? He's not someone to be emulated. He has Queen Vashti. He flips out after having a party for 180 days, and then he has a party for 7 days with the entire kingdom, wants Vashti to show up. She doesn't because she's like, no, the guy's drunk. He's been partying for, you know, 187 days by now. I'm not just going to go into his presence and be on display for everyone to oogle at. And she doesn't come. And what happens? The counsel given to Ahasuerus is, well, yeah, you know, make a decree against, you know, listen, I mean, you probably heard it. If the other wives hear about Queen Vashti not doing what the king wanted her to do, they're going to start not doing what their husbands want them to do. And it's going to be chaos all over the place. And it's just one of those situations where you're looking at this thinking, this is nuts.
this guy, Ahasuerus, is not a hero. Let's make that clear. Ahasuerus is not to be emulated. After 180 days partying with princes and governors and then 7 days with everybody, he's not making good decisions, and no one here is making good decisions. But then what happens is Queen Esther, who is a Jewish young woman, gets brought in because we got to replace Vashti, and she becomes part of his harem. Again, not a great thing. And there's a year, 12 months worth of her getting ready to meet the king. Gentlemen, and you thought it took a long time for your wives to get ready. Am I right? Okay, sorry. But there's this sense of injustice happening here. I mean, I guess, especially from a 21st century perspective, where we have, it's so clear in our Judeo-Christian heritage that men and women are created equal in dignity. That here is this woman, not just this woman, Esther, but many women, Vashti included, who are mere property, right? That here's the man who's powerful and he gets to do whatever he wants, essentially. And what's going to happen is Esther is going to be brought into this broken system, into this broken world. She already lived in the broken world. You and I live in the broken world. Esther is going to be brought into this broken world so God can do something great, even in the midst of brokenness. So please, just once again, as we read these stories, it's really helpful for us to recognize that the reason why we can read this and say, man, that is wrong, is because of our Jewish Christian heritage. It's because of the fact that what we believe is not what Nebuchadnezzar, is not what Ahasuerus believed, it's not what the Persians, the Medes, or the Babylonians believed. We believe that men and women are created in equality, in equal dignity, and that women are not meant to be objects for men. And that's why one of the reasons why we can see the evil of this moment, but we also are going to be able to see how God can bring up this young woman, Esther, in a broken system to do something incredible. And that's what God wants to do with us too. We are all living in broken systems. We're all living in a broken world. But God can do something with us in this broken world, in this broken system, to have his will accomplished, to have people be saved, to have people be lifted up out of this oppression and out of this injustice. We're going to see that in the days to come. And I'm so grateful that we are going to be able to have the opportunity to walk with Esther. We've been walking with each other for 275 days, for crying out loud. It's amazing. I am praying for you. Please, please pray for me. My name is Father Mike. I cannot wait to see you tomorrow. God bless.

0: That was day 275 of Bible in a Year with Father Mike Schmitz. And now we'd like to share audio from the Ascension app with scripture expert Jeff Cavins answering a question about polygamy in the Bible.
1: Okay, let's shed some light on polygamy in the Bible. We're talking about a guy having more than one wife. As we look into the Old Testament, we see the working out of salvation history in the context of a culture or cultures that did have more than one wife. And the reason for that was the importance of children. And if someone did not have a wife who produced a son and produced children, fruit of their womb, they would have other wives. And other wives meant that there were more people to sustain the family out in the wilderness and to take care of everything. It is, at that time, basically a utilitarian practice in that a man doesn't have two or three wives just to brag to everybody, hey, I've got two or three wives, but a necessity in the cultures back then. Not to say that that is God's best. God's best we see is one bride, one groom, and that reflects the relationship between Jesus and the church. And that is, we have God taking the church as his bride, one bride, and loving us. And so now a husband and a wife, that is the sacramental marriage, and husbands, love your wife as Christ loved the church. And this began to evolve and the understanding of it, just like many other topics in the Bible, from a very primitive to a more sophisticated to really realizing God's best. I don't think in any way at all we can use that example in the Old Testament to justify modern polygamy, or certain religions have polygamy, multiple wives. I don't think you can justify it in Scripture at all, because we have seen the best. We have seen the ultimate of what God has for marriage. But again, and we've said this before, not to take the practices of an ancient culture as God is certainly okay with all of this. It is God molding and shaping a people. God is discipling a people and revealing himself to them piecemeal, little bit at a time. He's revealing more and more and more until we come to the New Testament, when we have the full revelation of God, his will, his plan through Jesus Christ.
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0: 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The catechism used is the Ascension edition of the Catechism, which includes the Foundations of Faith approach. You can follow along in any recent version of the Catechism of the Catholic Church. A reading plan and all Catechism in a Year episodes can be found at ascensionpress.com/CIY or on the Ascension app. Today we'll be covering the sins of idolatry, superstition, divination, and magic. Father Mike unpacks each sin individually and looks at how they are sins against the first commandment.
4: Hi, my name is Father Mike Schmitz, and you're listening to the Catechism in a Year, where we encounter God's plan of sheer goodness for us, revealed in Scripture and passed down through the tradition of the Catholic faith. The Catechism in a Year is provided by Ascension, who produced and funded this program. In 365 days, we'll read through the Catechism of the Catholic Church, discovering our identity in God's family as we journey together toward our heavenly home. This is day 275. We're reading paragraphs 2110 to 2117 today as we're continuing this first commandment. It's so good. We have a couple more days of this commandment, but this day is, they're all great, aren't they? Today we're going to talk about what is it? What does God mean when he says, you shall have no other gods before me? What is idolatry? What's the danger of idolatry to our hearts? What's superstition? Now, superstition is something that, man, that sneaks in so many places in our lives where we can say, okay, you know, the black cat thing or the don't walk under a ladder, don't open an umbrella inside. But there's also other little mini superstitions, meaning we give a power that belongs only to God to something that's not God. And then idolatry is giving, you know, worship or our heart or whatever it is that belongs to God to something that isn't God. We're also going to look at divination and magic because those are, I mean, in some ways, more people are attracted to that, a notion of divination and magic. So we're going to talk all about that today in order to prepare our hearts. Let's pray. Father in heaven, we love you. We love you and we receive your love. We acknowledge that you are the giver of every good gift. You're the God of the universe and you know our names. You're the God of the universe and you have called us to be yours. You are the God of the universe and every hair on our head is counted. Lord God, every strand of DNA, you know. And who we are matters to you. What we do matters to you. Help us to fully belong to you. Help us to receive your love. Help us to receive your attention. And help us to find a place deep in our hearts where you are the Lord. Help us to create a life, to craft a life where you are the center. Where you are everything, because God, you are the center, because God, you are everything. Help us to do this. In Jesus' name, we pray. In the name of the Father, and of the Son, and of the Holy Spirit. Amen. It is day 275. We're reading paragraphs 2110 to 2117. You shall have no other gods before me. The first commandment forbids honoring gods other than the one Lord who has revealed himself to his people. It proscribes superstition and irreligion. Superstition, in some sense, represents a perverse excess of religion. Irreligion is the vice contrary by defect to the virtue of religion. Superstition. Superstition is the deviation of religious feeling and of the practices this feeling imposes. It can even affect the worship we offer the true God. For example, when one attributes an importance in some way magical to certain practices otherwise lawful or necessary. To attribute the efficacy of prayers or of sacramental signs to their mere external performance, apart from the interior dispositions that they demand, is to fall into superstition. Idolatry. The first commandment condemns polytheism. It requires man neither to believe in nor to venerate other divinities than the one true God. Scripture constantly recalls this rejection of idols of silver and gold, the work of men's hands. They have mouths, but do not speak, eyes, but do not see. These empty idols make their worshippers empty. Those who make them are like them, and so are all who trust in them. God, however, is the living God who gives life and intervenes in history. Idolatry not only refers to false pagan worship, it remains a constant temptation to faith. Idolatry consists in divinizing what is not God. Man commits idolatry whenever he honors and reveres a creature in place of God, whether this be gods or demons, for example, Satanism, power, pleasure, race, ancestors, the state, money, etc. Jesus says, "You cannot serve God and mammon." Many martyrs died for not adoring the beast, refusing even to simulate such worship. Idolatry rejects the unique lordship of God. It is therefore incompatible with communion with God. Human life finds its unity in the adoration of the one God. The commandment to worship the Lord alone integrates man and saves him from an endless disintegration. Idolatry is a perversion of man's innate religious sense. An idolater is someone who transfers his indestructible notion of God to anything other than God. Divination and magic. God can reveal the future to his prophets or to other saints. Still, a sound Christian attitude consists in putting oneself confidently into the hands of providence for whatever concerns the future and giving up all unhealthy curiosity about it. Improvidence, however, can constitute a lack of responsibility. All forms of divination are to be rejected. Recourse to Satan or demons, conjuring up the dead or other practices falsely supposed to unveil the future, consulting horoscopes, astrology, palm reading, interpretation of omens and lots, the phenomena of clairvoyance and recourse to mediums all conceal a desire for power over time, history, and in the last analysis, other human beings, as well as a wish to conciliate hidden powers. They contradict the honor, respect, and loving fear that we owe to God alone. All practices of magic or sorcery, by which one attempts to tame occult powers so as to place them at one's service and have a supernatural power over others, even if this were for the sake of restoring their health, are gravely contrary to the virtue of religion. These practices are even more to be condemned when accompanied by the intention of harming someone or when they have recourse to the intervention of demons. Wearing charms is also reprehensible. Spiritism often implies divination or magical practices. The Church, for her part, warns the faithful against it. Recourse to so-called traditional cures does not justify either the invocation of evil powers or the exploitation of another's credulity. All right, there we have it. Paragraphs 2110 through 2117. I find this is fascinating. Again, so good for us. This first paragraph, 2110, is to begin, it says, just to summarize, the first commandment forbids honoring gods other than the one Lord who has revealed himself to his people. But this sense of it, prescribing superstition and irreligion, we'll talk about irreligion tomorrow, but what is superstition? It says this, superstition in some sense represents a perverse excess of religion. Isn't that interesting? A superstition represents a perverse excess of religion. So what is it? It says in 2111, superstition is the deviation of religious feeling and of the practices this feeling imposes. So what's a religious feeling? What's the religious sense? That is, okay, if I do this thing, something is going to happen because of it, right? So I feel comfortable, or I'm comforted by rubbing my lucky rabbit's foot, because now that I've rubbed this lucky rabbit's foot, something good's going to happen. I feel good when I take three sips of coffee before I spin in the circle. I don't know, whatever the thing is, right? I'm wearing my lucky socks and I have a feeling because I did this action that something good is going to happen, or the thing I want to happen is going to happen. So you see what that is? That is, it's trying to derive this religious feeling from a random action, essentially. It goes on to say that this can even affect the worship we offer to God. Now look at this one. This is going to be close to home, hopefully, for a lot of us. I say hopefully because we have to be aware that we can even be superstitious about our Catholic practices. Like this is a real thing that we could do. So here's an example. For example, when one attributes an importance in some way magical to certain practices otherwise lawful or necessary. So if, when I drive by or walk by a Catholic church, I make the sign of the cross typically. Now, I do that because I'm trying to acknowledge the fact that, yes, here is our Lord Jesus Christ, body, blood, soul, divinity, truly, truly present in every Catholic church. So I'll make the sign of the cross as I go by. So it's a good thing. It is otherwise lawful. What if, though, I say, no, I didn't make the sign of the cross. I'm going to have bad luck today. Or I need to do this in order to have a good day. Now, I would have then taken something that's actually a good action. It's part of the devotion that I have to our Lord Jesus. And you could have that same devotion to our Lord Jesus and his real presence in the Eucharist, and turned it into something superstitious. He says, goes on to say, to attribute the efficacy of prayers or of the sacramental signs to their mere external performance, apart from the interior dispositions they demand, is to fall into superstition. And I would say this, I'm not superstitious. I am a little stitious. I needed to say that. I'm so sorry. I'm not superstitious, but we can all recognize that sometimes we reduce our actions, even in church, to their external performance. Now, that doesn't mean we don't still go through the motions. What it means is our challenge, our invitation, is to match the external but with the internal. So that's our call. Next, idolatry. We talked about this so many times. So we can have idols. We can actually turn to false gods and call them by name and give our lives to them. That is obviously prohibited, like in the old covenant, Baal. That is one example. But In 21:13, it highlights, idolatry not only refers to false pagan worship, it remains a constant temptation to faith. What we say a couple days ago, the human heart is an idol-making factory. We can make anything into our God. We can take any good thing, even bad things. We most often take good things, make them into ultimate things. So idolatry consists in divinizing what is not God. So we commit idolatry whenever we honor and revere a creature in place of God. And it goes on to give some examples, whether this be gods and demons, for example, Satanism, or power. Power can be the thing you live for. Pleasure. Pleasure can be the ultimate thing that we sacrifice everything else for pleasure. It could be race. It could be I highlight my own race or another race above everything else. Remember, it's taking a good thing, making it the ultimate thing. Ancestors. There is such a thing as ancestor worship. The state. How many people are more invested in their politics than they are in worshiping the Lord? Money? What did Jesus say? You cannot worship both God and money. You might have to have money. Money itself is not bad, but it is dangerous. And so we have to use it wisely. Just like fire. Fire's not bad, but it's dangerous. And so we have to recognize that so many people in the history of Christianity have died for not adoring the beast, even refusing to simulate such worship, even refusing to pretend to worship. Remember in the book of Maccabees, there's the old man, and they say, you know, we like you, we respect you. So how about this? Rather than forcing you to eat the pork, how about you go up there and bring your own meat, bring some kind of meat that you can eat. And so you don't violate the law, but, you know, you're kind of giving to the Greeks what they're asking of you. And he says, far be it from me to even pretend to violate the law of God. And so we must not do that. And the martyrs died. They were martyrs because they refused even to simulate such worship. We have to also do this. Because why? Because our life and all of our lives find their unity in the adoration of the one God. This is so important for us. Lastly, divination and magic. It's interesting that the church doesn't presuppose that divination and magic are empty. I don't know if you caught that here in paragraphs 21:15 to 21:17. It doesn't say, hey, avoid Ouija boards, avoid horoscopes, avoid palm reading, avoid seances, because they're a waste of your money and your time. That's not what it says. In fact, we recognize that there are spirits that dwell before God as his messengers that worship God constantly day and night. They're called angels. There are also fallen angels. There are also demons. There are more powers in this universe than just God's divine power. There are also demons. There is demonic power. We realize this, that the church isn't saying that, hey, avoid divination because it's not real, or avoid magic because it's not real, or avoid these other things because they're not real. It's saying avoid them because they're evil. That's the thing. And give some examples. So, yes, we know that knowing the future, 21:15, God can and has revealed the future to his prophets or to other saints. Yet, if we're going to be wise Christians, if we're going to be holy Christians, then we have to put ourselves confidently into the hands of providence for whatever concerns the future and give up all unhealthy concern about it. That is so important. We trust in God's providence. And we place ourselves in his hands, in his care, without any unhealthy curiosity about the future. And yet, here at the last line of paragraph 21:15, improvidence, however, right? I don't care at all about the future, can constitute a lack of responsibility. So I'm just going to, you know, it's the fable of the ants and the grasshopper, right? The ants are working really busily all day and the grasshopper is just playing. And then winter comes and the ants have enough food, but the grasshopper is freezing and starving. So we recognize that, yes, one of the calls of virtue is to be prudent and to recognize that, yes, I need to look into the future a little bit, not literally in a crystal ball kind of situation, but I need to look into say, oh, winter is coming. I probably should get some firewood. You know what I'm saying? Okay, so keep that in mind. So what we need to avoid is unhealthy curiosity about the future. 21:16 talk about how the fact that all forms of divination are to be rejected, whether that be recourse to Satan or demons, conjuring up the dead or other practices falsely supposed to unveil the future, consulting horoscopes, astrology, palm reading, interpretation of omens and lots, phenomena of clairvoyance, recourse to mediums, all conceal a desire for power over time, history, and the last analysis of the human beings, as well as a wish to conciliate hidden powers. So this is, we have to realize this, that you might say, yeah, but I go to a medium. Or there was a TV show back in the day I don't know if it's still on right now, but there was a medium and she talked about being Catholic. And she was like, no, but I also, you know, talk to dead people kind of a situation. And that would be the kind of thing that you would want to avoid. That would 100% need to avoid. And I don't know what her deal was. Maybe she did have this preternatural gift of being able to see or communicate with the dead. Yet scripture makes it absolutely clear that we are prohibited from doing that. And so as a good Catholic, she hopefully, God willing, has repented of that. And we, if we're entertained by that or we seek that out, we need to repent of that as well. Again, not because there's no power there and you're wasting your money, but because there is power there and it's dangerous. Lastly, all practices of magic or sorcery by which one attempts to tame occult powers, so as to place them at one's service and have a supernatural power over others, even if this for the sake of restoring their health, are gravely contrary to the virtue of religion. Now, keep that last piece in mind. Even if this was to restore someone's health, there are cultures that still exist right now where, like, let's go to the witch doctor. I'm not going to sing that song. I'm just saying we go to the witch doctor, the idea of the shaman, because, yeah, this shaman has some kind of power. This witch doctor has some kind of power to heal my loved one. Even that would be evil. It must be avoided. Absolutely must be avoided. Goes on to say, these practices are even more to be condemned when accompanied by the intention of harming someone or when they have recourse to the intervention of demons. Next line, wearing charms is also reprehensible. So keep that in mind. And you have to ask the question, what is a charm? That's a great question. So what it's not is, I know that a lot of moms and grandmas, you know, have like a bracelet. And on their bracelet, they have little like figurines, and those figurines might be something along the lines of, oh, this represents, you know, my granddaughter, Sophia, and this represents my grandson, Alex, that kind of a situation. Those aren't the same things as charms. What they're talking about are objects that are intended to give some kind of benefit, some kind of good luck, that kind of thing, like a good luck charm. It's reprehensible here, according to the church. Spiritism is the last one here. Spiritism often implies divination or magical practices. And the church, for her part, warns the faithful against it. So we must avoid these things. Even if this is recourse to traditional or so-called traditional cures, that doesn't justify either the invocation of evil powers or the exploitation of another's credulity. So keep that in mind. Keep all those things in mind. Even if this is part of our tradition, this is part of our culture, we'd still avoid those at all costs. Does that make sense? Hopefully it makes sense. Hopefully you don't mind me going back and rereading. As I mentioned, then we go through RCIA and we look at the commandments. Sometimes I find myself just teaching straight out of the catechism. And I'm talking to our students and like, okay, you guys, let's just read the whole book. So this is this is much like my RCIA classes. And I don't know if they like that or not, but I do know that we have to get through all this content because it is so important. Tomorrow, as we said, we're going to talk about irreligion. And we're also going to talk about what are some of those ways in which, again, we can violate this first commandment that we shall worship the Lord God alone, and him only shall you serve. We'll talk about that. We have no other gods before God. Talk about that even more tomorrow when it comes to the sin of irreligion. But right now, I am praying for you. Please pray for me. My name is Father Mike. I cannot wait to see you tomorrow. God bless.
0: That was day 275 of Catechism in a Year with Father Mike Schmitz. And now we'd like to share audio from the Ascension app with scripture expert Jeff Cavins answering a question about why concubines exist in the book of Judges.
1: Well, we know that a Levite takes a concubine, and a concubine at that point meant that she was legally tied to him, probably not on the same status as a wife, but legally tied to him. And so it came to pass in those days when there was no king in Israel that there was a certain Levite staying in the remote mountains of Ephraim. He took for himself a concubine from Bethlehem in Judah. This isn't the first time that we see someone with a concubine. We see it with Abraham in Genesis, Jacob in Genesis, Caleb in 1 Chronicles, Saul in 2 Samuel, David in 2 Samuel, Solomon in 1 Kings. My word, he had 300 of them. Rehoboam in 2 Chronicles. And so this was something that wasn't totally uncommon. But the Levite reconciles with his concubine after she commits adultery. She leaves. He goes searching for her. And the father of the concubine extends a long visit with this man. This man goes and looks for his concubine. She's with her father. The father-in-law, the father of the concubine, says, stay for a while. And they do. They just a little while. And then it says that we will not turn aside here into a city of foreigners. The Levite and his concubine considered a pagan town too dangerous. And so therefore they went on to a city called Gibeah. This is on the way back after finding her in Bethlehem. And they stop at Gibeah, a city of Israel, because they thought they would be safe there. And then this is where the crime takes place. They find a man that will take them in, but then the people of Gibeah surround the house. And what did they say? They said, we want to have relations with that man in the house that you took in. And they said, no, you can't do that. You can't do that. And they ended up sending the concubine out. And throughout that whole night, the men of the city had their way, which is horrible. Terrible. And by morning, she had made her way to the door of the house nearly dead. And the thing that's so terrible about this is his attitude. What were his words? Get up, let's go. Awful, awful. But then after that, what happened was he cut her body up into 12 pieces, sent them out in all throughout the land. And then there was this civil war that rose up against the Benjamites. And many of them were slaughtered. Over 600 fled into the hills, right? But then many of the men were slaughtered. And then the rest of the tribe said, well, we can't let them totally go away. So they went in another bitter story and found wives for the Benjamites. Awful. Terrible. There's nothing that can be condoned about this story. It is horrific. But I would remind you of what happens in the world today. And it's a snapshot in Israel's history. Can you imagine what God felt like? That brings you up to the point where we're going to enter 1 Samuel and Israel is going to ask for a king. Guess what tribe the first king is going to come from? Benjamin. It's going to be Saul. So again, I would encourage you to read these terrible stories in Judges, keeping in mind the overarching cycle that's taking place. They're spiraling out of control. How do we know? Read the story. Is it meant for children? Not so much some of these, is it? And so you've got to be careful of reading particularly chapter 19 to your children. But I'd also give you another hint on that, and that is, remember that Genesis 19 is about the same story, Sodom and Gomorrah.
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May the heart of Jesus in the most blessed sacrament be praised, adored, and loved with grateful affection at every moment in all the tabernacles of the world, even to the end of time.

0: that forever be praised, blessed, loved, adored, glorified, the most holy, most sacred, most adorable, most mysterious, most ineffable name of God, in heaven, on earth, and in the nether worlds, by all the creatures coming forth from the hands of God, and by the sacred heart of our Lord Jesus Christ, in the most holy sacrament of the altar, fiat.
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6: Hey there, welcome again to Call to Communion here on EWTN. We're live on this Friday afternoon. 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Also, please include how you're listening to us and where you are located. All right. Also, if you're listening to us outside North America, you will want to dial 1 and then 205-271-2985 or send us an email, ctc@ewtn.com. That's all there is to it. All right, Pedro Quiles, our producer here. Matt Gabinski handling phone screening. Ace McKay is on social media. I'm Tom Price along with Dr. David Anders.
7: Tom, how are you today?
6: Doing well. How are you, sir?
7: Hanging in there, thank you.
6: Got a big Greek festival this weekend. Are you going to go to that?
7: I can remember the Greek festival from 50 years ago when I was a kid. And it was a much smaller affair, much more intimate, but pretty wild stuff and really good food. So I have fond memories of it, but I haven't been in a while.
6: Excellent food. We're going to lead off with a text that came in. This is from an anonymous listener in rural Canada. This person says, I have a comment. Early in the show yesterday, Thursday, someone asked why priests don't give more direction from the pulpit regarding sexual morality. I think he was asking this so the Catholics in general will know what is right and what is wrong about these issues. Many people fall into sexual sins because it seems like it's not that important anymore. Well, we all need guidance about this from time to time to let us know that, yes, it still is important. You remember that question from yesterday.
7: I remember it very well, yes.
6: Yeah. Your thoughts about all that?
7: Well, I mean, the Church's teaching on sexual morality is pretty clear. And I don't think the magisterium has been shy about sharing it. I mean, for the last 30 years or so, I mean, theology of the body has really been very in the front lines of Catholic catechesis. And you go through catechesis in schools and marriage prep and confirmation prep, RCIA classes, this sort of thing. I mean, you get a lot of this information. And, of course, also you get guidance in the confessional, and that's a very common topic. The call we answered yesterday was about why these particular topics may not be foregrounded in Catholic homiletics.
6: Yeah.
7: And, you know, my job here is not to justify the decision of every priest in terms of the construction of their homily. It's very common for people to call the show and say, well, I wish the priest would preach more on X or Y or Z. Everybody has their pet topic. And, again, me too. There's things I'd like priests to talk about they don't talk about. I'm here as an apologist for the Catholic Church, but not for the general quality of Catholic homiletics.
6: Understood. Thanks so much, Jeff, for that text. And here's one now from Anne in St. Louis. This was an email that came in a couple days ago. Dr. Andrews speaks about the sacrifice of the Mass in terms of separating the body and blood, and that signifies the death of Jesus, the holy victim. So here is a random question about this subject. could the separation of the body and blood relate to the way kosher animal killing is done with the draining of the blood of the animal? Ever heard that one?
7: Yeah, I don't think so. I don't think so, no. I think the point of the symbolism in the Mass is to signify Christ's death. That's why the Mass is the memorial of Christ's sacrifice, not to symbolize Christ as a clean animal that we can eat. That's just never been the language of the Church or the way the symbolism has been interpreted.
6: Okay. Appreciate that. Thanks, Anne, for your email. Here's one from an anonymous listener. Dr. Anders, I wonder what you think of the book called Sealed by the King by Brandon Peterson. It proves that God had a hand in the making of the King James Bible. Being a Catholic, I don't believe that disproves Catholicism. I think it just proves that God had a hand in the KJV. And it's the most popular Bible translation in history, and God knew that would happen. So, by the way, your show is my favorite on EWTN. Thank you very much.
7: Yeah, thank you. I haven't read Brandon Peterson's book, Sealed by the King. I don't need to read it to know that it has not proved that God had a hand in the making of the King James Bible. In one sense, God has a hand in the manufacture of my Styrofoam coffee cup. He does, right? I mean, yeah. Everything that happens, everything that comes into being exists because God is in Him we move and live and move and have our being, St. Paul says. God is immense and everywhere, mm-hmm. and God's being is the condition for the being of any finite thing, any created thing. And in providence, God superintends every event in human history, including the King James Bible, as well as the Communist Manifesto and the Buddhist Tipitaka and the French Revolution. I mean, everything that happens falls within the scope of God's providence, and God has a plan for it in the big picture. That doesn't mean that God has some particular fondness for the King James Bible and we need to hallow it in preference to other Bible versions, and I think that's probably what an apologist like Brandon Peterson wants us to conclude, that you should read this Bible translation versus another. And I don't care what esoteric data he teases out of the text, that doesn't amount to a proof that the King James version of the Bible has the status he wants to ascribe to it.
6: Okay. Thanks so much for that question. Here's a quick one from Ivy. Outside of receiving their communion, is it okay for me to regularly attend a Protestant worship service?
7: So it's not against Catholic canon law for you to frequent Protestant worship services. You're correct that you can't receive their putative sacraments. I would ask that you have a prudent reason for doing so. So here's what I think would be a prudent reason for doing so. Maybe not the only prudent reason, but a good one. You're married to a Protestant, and you guys have a time-sharing agreement. You know, he goes to Mass with you, you go to his service with him, and that way you can have some commonality in your Christian life. Yeah. That strikes me as a very reasonable reason to regularly attend a Protestant ministry. I like what the preacher has to say. I think maybe not as good a reason, right? Because his theology is not Catholic, and it's not going to accord ultimately with the Catholic vision of the world.
6: Ivy, thanks for your email. In a moment, we'll talk with Tom in Philadelphia. Lines are available for you as well, 833-288-EWTN. 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
8: This is a Did You Know moment with Sandra McDevitt. Did you know Ireland spent millions of euros to build a road around a fairy tree rather than cut it down? Irish legends attribute solitary hawthorn trees to be the gathering place for the fairy folk. In 1999, a major road project threatened a fairy tree. A local folklorist led a fight to save the tree. Everyone knows, or should know, cutting down a fairy tree will have disastrous results. The story made it to the New York Times, and the Irish diaspora in America took note. So a design costing millions of euro adjusted the road so the tree is fenced off, set in the center of a medium of the dual carriageway. You don't mess with fairies in Ireland. I'm Sandra McDevitt for EWTN Radio.
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6: It's called a communion here on EWTN. 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Before we get to the phones, I want to tell you about the EWTN publishing feature for October. I think this is the greatest title you can imagine. 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Do check it out. It looks like an awful lot of fun. All right, if you're ready now, let's go to the phones at 833-288-EWTN, beginning with Tom, a first-time caller in Philadelphia. And let's see here. Tom is listening to us on YouTube this afternoon. Hey, Tom, what's on your mind today?
13: Hi, Dr. Jerry Anders. It's a pleasure to talk to you. Looking at paragraph 1383 in the Catechism, and it says that the altar is the symbol of Christ, and then it has a quote from St. Ambrose, "For what is the altar of Christ if not the image of the body of Christ?"
7: Yes. And your question is?
13: How is the altar a symbol of Christ?
7: Because an altar is used for sacrifice, and Christ gave himself in sacrifice for us on the cross, and the Mass is the memorial of that sacrifice. So when we look to the altar, we recall the death of Christ on our behalf.
6: Is that helpful for you, Tom?
13: I guess.
7: I mean, it doesn't physically resemble Jesus, obviously, right? It doesn't physically, I mean, it doesn't look like a crucified man, right? It looks like a table. But it symbolizes in that you look to the one thing and it points you to the other thing.
6: There you go. Hey, Tom, thanks for checking in from Philadelphia. That opens up a line for you at 833-288-EWTN. Looks like we have three lines open right now, 833-288-3986. You can call or text that number for Call to Communion. Here now is Chris in New Jersey, listening on the great Domestic Church Media. Hey, Chris, what's on your mind today?
14: Oh, good afternoon. Thank you so much for taking my call. I really appreciate it. Dr. Andrews, I hope you can just maybe give me some guidance. Looking at doing my will and estate planning, and I just want to make sure I basically answer a question correctly concerning advanced medical

0: Dehydration. You can't intend to die by those means. If your body is capable of metabolizing food and water, and those things will keep you alive, then you're obligated to have them provided to you. Otherwise, you're essentially choosing death by starvation or death by dehydration. And so we can't do anything that would intend suicide. Now, there are circumstances under which nutrition can no longer sustain you, right? It's not going to keep you alive. Your organs begin to shut down, and then obviously there's absolutely no point in administering them because this isn't a choice to die by suicide. This isn't going to sustain my life, and I'm dying of organ failure. So that's a different circumstance. Basically, it's what you're allowed to refuse in the way of medical treatment. You're not obligated to do anything possible and everything possible to sustain your life. Sometimes there's a medical treatment that might help you stay alive, but it's prohibitively expensive, or you know, it's painful, or its prospects of success are low. I mean, there can be all kinds of mitigating reasons why you could say, no, I'm just going to let nature take its course. I'm not going to do that thing. But we draw the line at murder and suicide, things that you pursue in order to end life. Right, the goal here is to kill somebody. That we can't do.
1: Is that helpful for you, Chris?
2: It is. I don't really know which really I'm supposed to choose out of those two questions.
0: Yeah, well, the question is, if nutrition is life sustaining, then you have to have it.
1: Okay. That's where we have to leave it, Chris. Thanks so much for your call today from New Jersey. It is called a communion here on EWTN. Still time for a few more phone calls. We have two lines open, 833-288-EWTN. 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All right, let's go now to Trevor. Trevor's a first-time caller driving through Massachusetts. Hey, Trevor, what's on your mind today?
3: Hi, I've been a long-time listener. I've been listening to you for years. I'm an atheist, and I know what your answer is going to, what your first question is going to be. Well, what kind of God? And you're going to pull way back, and you're going to talk to me about the God of first effect. And I get that. My problem is, so much of Catholic reasoning is based on logic, it's based on natural reasoning, it's based on things that you can deduce. But then when you get to things about God, the problem of evil, what heaven could be like, how the Trinity works, the dual nature of Christ, those things are literally incomprehensible. In fact, I believe I've heard you say that that you cannot rationalize these things. You cannot understand them. You cannot make them make sense. If you try to make them make sense, it's a heresy. And I just got to say, I that's the problem that stumps me. How can we venerate logic, reasoning, natural law, all those things, and yet also say, when it comes to God, all that stuff, throw it out.
0: Yeah, great. I think you got cut off there for a second, Trevor. I hope you can hear my response. So, first of all, the Catholic Church does not say throw out logic and reason when it comes to God. At all, does not say that. There are certainly aspects of the Catholic doctrine of God, and I actually argued this on the radio just this week, that we do not derive from claims of revelation. We derive them from deductive reason. Right. In particular, the sort of ontological doctrines of simplicity and eternity, ubiquity and those sorts of things. I mean, these are not biblical doctrines. And these are doctrines that essentially come from Neoplatonism. They come from Hellenistic philosophy, and they were incorporated into Catholic theological thinking. And so there are absolutely aspects of the Catholic doctrine of God that depend almost entirely on human reason. All right. So we don't throw that out. Now, the church goes on to say other things about God. Other things about God that do not derive from human reason, but do derive from claims of revelation. And I fully acknowledge that those particular claims cannot be deductively established. And it is actually a dogma of the church that there are things about the Catholic faith that you cannot prove. So you have to ask yourself the question, well, why on God's green earth would I adopt a position that I cannot prove? And the answer, ultimately, is that there are pragmatic reasons for doing so. They're pragmatic reasons. They're existential reasons for doing so.

0: So, you know, Sartre famously remarked that l'homme est condamné d'être libre, man is condemned to be free, right? You have to choose how to live your life.
1: Mm-hmm.
0: You have to align yourself with some vision of the world and go for it. And it will have huge consequences on what you, on what kind of life you live and what kind of society you live in. So it would be entirely rational, I think. I wouldn't say entirely rational. It would be conceivable to me to construct a vision of the world that was content to affirm only those things I thought I could know empirically or deductively, and to either deny what lay beyond that, or at least, you know, hold judgment in abeyance and just say, I can't make judgments about ultimate values or things like that, and so I'm just going to not make them. Yeah, you could live in that kind of universe. I acknowledge that. Some of us would prefer to live in a universe where, say, love is an ultimate value. Now, I don't think I can prove that to you. I really don't. I would just rather live in a world where love is an ultimate value. And you might take a look at an essay, a discourse given by Cardinal Ratzinger, who became Pope Benedict XVI, when he spoke to the Sorbonne, the French university. The title of the address is The Truth of Christianity. And what he argues is, at the end of the day, the truth of Christianity boils down to two affirmations, neither of which can be deductively demonstrated. One is that the world is reasonable and intelligible, and I really can't know that. I mean, I can proceed on that assumption,
1: yeah,
0: and I think I've made pretty good progress proceeding on that assumption, but I can't know that. I can't independently verify it. And the other one is that the universe is ultimately benevolent, you know, that love and reason are ultimate values. He claims that these are truths of revelation, right? They're not deductive truths of reason. And for some of us, we think that that's a value that we would like to live by. And the fruits, I think, are evident in history that when people live according to those values, good things happen to humans. Now, you want to come back and say, well, Anders, that's just wishful thinking. You can't know that. I'll say, you're right. You're right. There's a cognitive scientist and philosopher who I think is an atheist, who studies the nature of the act of faith from a cognitive science point of view. His name's Neil Van Leeuwen. Go look him up. He has a book, several articles are quite interesting. He has a book called Religion as Make-Believe, in which he gives a pretty detailed and, I find, compelling analysis of what it is to make an act of religious credence. And he dispenses with the idea right away that religious credence is the same cognitive attitude as factual belief. And I think he has really good grounds for thinking that religious credence and factual belief are distinct cognitive attitudes. So why would someone adopt a religious credence? And it's not for epistemological reasons. It's for things like meaning and belonging and purpose and value. I recognize that leaves us, you know, with a little bit of a kind of squishy conception of the truth of the faith. One of the reasons that I became Catholic is I came out of a religious environment that wanted to allege that religious claims could ultimately be known to be true, right? And they offered all kinds of esoteric and intuitionist justifications for that claim that I found wanting. And I almost lost my faith completely. I almost completely walked away from Christianity until I read St. Thomas Aquinas, who said, yeah, there's things we can know by reason, and there's things that we will claim to believe that we don't know by reason. And I choose to believe them because there's a pragmatic reason for doing so. You know, I mean, in Thomas's language, he says, I'm aiming for eternal life. But, I mean, you could put a more existentialist spin on it and say, I would just rather live in a world where love and reason are values rather than, you know, brutish chaos. And the Catholic Church is a community that wants to live by and promote those values. I can't compel your intellect to make that choice for you because they aren't deductive truths of logic.
1: Trevor, a great phone call. Thanks for checking in with us from Massachusetts. Call to communion here on EWTN. Let's go to Aaron now in Hastings, Michigan, watching us on YouTube. Hey, Aaron, what's on your mind today?
2: Yes, hi. Thanks for taking my call. I have a question about the rosary. Mm-hmm. How is the rosary a weapon against evil?
0: Yeah, great question. I will give you my own personal opinion. My personal opinion. You are welcome to disagree with my personal opinion. So the rosary involves a couple of different interior acts. One of them is, of course, meditation on the personalities of the rosary, especially Jesus and Mary,
1: mm-hmm.
0: and has the effect of elevating my thoughts to their moral example. You know, I don't recommend you try this experiment, but I imagine that it would be nigh unto impossible to sincerely pray the rosary and look at pornography at the same time.
1: Kids, don't try this at home.
0: I don't try this at home, right? I don't recommend it as an experiment.
1: No.
0: But I think I think that as long as you're praying the rosary with the right disposition, like that disposition is itself an incredible inoculation against evil. I mean, how could you do it? I don't think it's possible. I don't think you could hold in your mind at the same time the intent of the rosary meditations and the intent to some grievous evil.
1: Yeah.
0: As long as you are in contemplative prayer, which the rosary can become, to that extent, I think you are inoculated against evil. The other interior act is that you are making a petition. You are asking for the intercession, especially of the Blessed Virgin.
1: Mm-hmm.
0: Pray for us sinners, now and at the hour of our death. Amen. If you trust that that prayer is efficacious, then she will do what you ask and pray for you to be delivered from evil. I don't think the rosary is like some magic wand that you wave around and it chases demons away, but I do think it works by those other two effects.
1: Aaron, thanks so much for your call. Lots more straight ahead on Call to Communion here on EWTN. 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
1: 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Here's a text we received from an anonymous listener. Dr. Anders, thanks so much for all you do and for bringing clarity to the Bible. The other day, you used the analogy of a naturalization ceremony when explaining baptism. could that analogy of receiving a vaccine also work? If so, how does the analogy work and where does it fail? Also, couldn't the parable in Luke about being prepared for the master, couldn't that also be used to explain the concept of purgatory?
0: Yeah, thanks. I appreciate the question. So, do I like vaccination as a metaphor for baptism? It has a certain appeal. In the context of the question I was asking answering the other day, I think that the naturalization worked better for that particular question. But
1: okay.
0: With respect, say, to original sin, yeah, I mean, original sin is a privation of sanctifying grace, and I guess you could say if you're vaccinated against against original sin in the sense that here's the problem. The difficulty, yes, where it breaks down, the difficulty is that vaccination makes you immune to a foreign pathogen, but original sin isn't a foreign pathogen, right? The foreign body in the analogy is actually grace. Grace is what's alien to us, right? So we have a dysfunction in our system as a result of the wounds of original sin, but the absence of sanctifying grace itself is a privation. It's a negative state.
1: Yeah.
0: And so that's where I think the analogy breaks down. But it's not, it's an inoculation against vice. I mean, you could put it that way. I guess I kind of like that. It's not perfect, right, because you got to cooperate with it.
1: Yeah.
0: Whereas vaccinations kind of work automatically. But yeah, it's not a bad analogy. Do I like the parable in Luke being used to explain the doctrine of purgatory? Explain, yes. Prove, no. Right. Coming from to the doctrine of purgatory as a former Protestant, I'm particularly cynical about some Catholic attempts to quote-unquote prove purgatory from proof texts that they think are slam dunks against Protestants, and Protestants remain remarkably unimpressed. I know when I was in the Protestant camp and people would quote 1 Corinthians 3, like that was a slam dunk for purgatory, I would think, no, it's not. It says nothing at all about purgatory, which is one of the reasons why in this show you hear me defend the doctrine of purgatory. I never cite that text, right? So I think it's maybe a good analogy, but not a proof.
1: Okay, thanks so much for that text. Let's go to the phones now and talk with Steve in Vancouver, Washington, listening on the great Modern Day Radio. Hey, Steve, what's on your mind today?
5: Yeah, I just wanted to make a comment about the purgatory and the other thing, which was the abortion case, Roe v. Wade. And I wanted to say that as a Mayflower descendant, I can say that there's a lot of penumbra doctrine in there. There's a lot of penumbra and a lot of scrupulosity. For instance, like with the with the purgatory, we're getting ideas not explicit, but from explicit words we get implied words. And then the other thing is, with the abortion issue, there was, well, it's not a life until it's actually born. There's another penumbra. So we have a lot of these that are very confusing to Catholics and very confusing to anyone. Like, how do we derive this? How do we derive these ideas from explicit words?
0: Yeah, I got you. I totally understand the question. So let me rephrase the question to clarify. What you're saying is that Catholics have a lot of beliefs that are at best inferences from biblical texts, but they're not obvious inferences, and sometimes they seem to outstrip the evidence of the underlying text. How can a Catholic come to such a firm, clear belief in a doctrine for which there is at best only an inchoate mention in sacred scripture or ancient history, and at worst, there's hardly any foundation, and it just seems like more of a rationalization. Let's go search through the text and try to find a warrant for this thing that we have just pulled out of our ears. I understand that objection very well, because I used to have it myself, particularly when I came to Catholicism as a Protestant, oriented to this kind of thinking. Okay, show me in black and white where it says blank, You know, where does the text prove this? Show me how you can demonstrate this from the text. And if you approach the Catholic faith from that angle, yeah, I think it would seem wanting. The problem is that's not how Catholics do theology. It makes a false assumption about the way Catholic doctrine is derived. So you have another question, which is, how the heck is Catholic doctrine derived? If it's not derived by inference from texts, then how do we get it? Right? That's a great question. One of the reasons, well, this is why being a church historian made me Catholic. Right? When I actually studied the history of theology and I began to understand actually the way Catholic doctrines do develop, how they are derived, I immediately abandoned the proof text way of thinking. That's just not how it works. So remember that in Catholic theology, the deposit of faith is not restricted to texts. Sacred tradition is also not restricted to texts. There is a mind of the church, there is a Catholic ethos, a way of doing things, a way of orienting in the world towards God and towards Christ and towards the sacraments and towards one's neighbor that predates any text and is the context from which the texts emerged. And Catholic theology is an organic development out of not just texts, but out of the lived experience and religious imagination of Catholics. That's how it unfolds. So take the doctrine of the Trinity or Christ's divinity. Yes, the fathers of Nicaea in the 4th century quoted texts in defense of that doctrine. But I don't think they believed it simply because they found it in texts. They believed it because it's what their prayer life had assumed.
1: Mm.
0: Right? It was baked into the Catholic way of being in the world. You mentioned the doctrine of purgatory. So do I think there are texts that can be cited in support of purgatory? Yes, I do. But I think more important to the development of Catholic theology was just the bare fact that Christians had always prayed for their dead.
1: Yeah.
0: Et cetera, et cetera, et cetera.
1: Yeah. Appreciate your call there, Steve, from Vancouver. Let's go to John in Evans, Georgia, listening on St. Paul Radio. Hey there, John. What's on your mind today?
6: Well, good afternoon, and thank you so much for taking my call. I just wanted to comment on the gentleman that was asking about the symbolism of the altar.
0: Sure.
6: And, because I sometimes reference the Catholic Missal, Daily Missal from 1962, because it has the footnotes on the sides that are really helpful. This footnote doesn't address the altar, but it addresses the chalice. And I wanted to share that comment, and I'll just read it because that way it takes on what I think it's meant to. It says, the chalice itself represents the three theological virtues. Its base symbolizes our being rooted in faith. Its stem rises straight upward in hope, like a plant seeking the sun, or our soul seeking the heights of heaven. And finally, the cup of the chalice opens like a flower in full bloom, representing the flowering of charity, which we imbue with the holy sacrifice. And I just thought that was beautiful and wanted to share it since somebody was asking about symbolism.
0: Yeah, I really appreciate the question. So, excuse me, I appreciate the comment, wasn't a question.
1: The
0: Catholic Church is replete with these kinds of observations about the liturgy, and particularly in medieval liturgics, it's not at all uncommon to find elaborate allegorical explanations for the elements of the Mass. In fact, once printing became a thing in the 15th century, it was very common to print these prayer books that the laity would bring along to the Mass. There's a scholar named Virginia Reinberg who's done a pretty exhaustive study on medieval French prayer books. And one of the interesting things about studying the prayer books is they have elaborate theologies of the Mass that almost never line up with official church teaching, right? They're not heretical. They don't say things that are wrong, but they draw these connections and make these analogies and these allegorical explanations that are just nowhere in the Missal itself. And to me, it seems obvious what's going on is that creative devotional souls are saying, here's a thing to do. When you see this object, why don't you think these thoughts, right? Which is, I mean, there's nothing objectionable about that.
1: Yeah,
0: nothing objectionable. That's not to say that those connections were necessarily intended in the institution of the Mass, right? I mean, did Christ intend for the Church to use a chalice so that it would evoke the three theological virtues? I doubt it. But if someone says, you know, I'm going to practice the discipline of thinking of the theological virtues when I see the chalice, nothing wrong with that.
1: Yeah. Very good. John, thanks so much for sharing that. I'm glad you're calling in from Evans, Georgia this afternoon. Called to Communion here on EWTN, one of our great programs that we have cooked up for you on the weekend. We are very blessed to bring you Bishop Robert Barron each and every weekend on Word on Fire, where Bishop Barron illustrates the truth, beauty, and goodness of Catholicism. Do check it out Sunday afternoon, 4 p.m. Eastern on EWTN Radio. Back to the phones. Yeah, let's go to Max in San Antonio, listening on the Great Guadalupe Radio. Hey there, Max. What's on your mind today? Max in San Antonio, are you there? Pedro, why don't we put him on hold, if you would, please. We'll go instead to Rick is not quite ready. Let's get to an email that we have. This is from Jeffrey. What are plenary indulgences, and what do they accomplish?
0: Yeah, plenary indulgence is the offer of the remission of all the temporal punishment due to sin that you have acquired up to that point in your life. So it's a pretty astonishing offer. Whether they accomplish that or not is dependent on the disposition with which you receive them, right? So you have to be completely detached from sin and have gone to communion and prayed for the intentions of the Pope, etc., and fulfilled the conditions of the indulgence. But they can potentially remit all the temporal punishment due to sin. Everybody should get one. If at no other time, at the moment of their death, they should receive the apostolic pardon, which is a plenary indulgence.
1: Sure is. And we do appreciate that email. Thank you for that. Let's go back to Max in San Antonio, listening to us on Guadalupe Radio. Are you there now, Max?
7: Yes, I am. Sorry about that.
1: That's okay. What's on your mind today?
7: Hi.
1: Go right ahead.
7: Oh, hi. Yes, so I was recently told by a Protestant friend that the Catholic Church calls itself Catholic in a sort of unfair way, as if the Catholic Church is using the term of St. Augustine and St. Ignatius of Antioch as a sort of false historical claim. And, you know, for me, this is very coherent. I've never heard of a reason as to why the Catholic Church should not do this, and I was just wondering where my Protestant friend is coming from.
0: Oh, sure. Absolutely. So here's the Protestant position. Roman Catholic is a contradiction in terms. Roman Catholic is an oxymoron. Like square circle. Right? And this is the Protestant claim, right?
1: Yeah.
0: That by delimiting the borders of the Catholic Church to the people in union with the Bishop of Rome, the argument would go, you are excluding vast reaches of the Christian world, of baptized people who are united to Christ. So the church can't be both Roman and Catholic. That's the Protestant position. That's the Protestant position. Let's answer the Protestant position. The Protestant position, initially, when it was articulated in the 16th century, maintained the Catholic belief, the consistent historic belief, that the church was a visible society. And the earliest Protestants didn't see themselves as founding new denominations. They saw themselves as reformers of the one holy Catholic and apostolic church. They thought that the papacy was a development and a kind of a barnacle on the bark of Christ that needed to be scraped off, but they thought that the continuity with ancient Christianity could be maintained through their reforming efforts. And Zwingli actually believed, he actually said this, it's unbelievable to me, he thought that once you could get the principle of sola scriptura in place, that perfect unanimity would emerge in Christianity. He thought that disagreement about theology was a function of Catholic tradition, and sola scriptura would solve that. Luther and Calvin both, I think, had a very high regard for their own pedagogical talents and authority, and had a great deal of frustration with people that disagreed with them. And Calvin in particular tended to act like if people disagreed with Calvin, then they were outside the church, right? It was just obvious what the text meant, and he knew it, and he was going to tell you. But of course, that kind of hubris broke down, and Protestantism never could achieve the unanimity that it promised, and it fractured into thousands of different denominations. Initially, that was seen as a opprobrium. That was seen as a problem to be explained away, maybe militarily conquered. Right, you had to impose a uniform vision of the Christian life. I mean, Queen Elizabeth certainly tried that with the Anglican Church in England, but eventually it just became impossible. You just couldn't suppress all of the dissent within Protestantism. Yeah. So a new ideology emerged. the Reformers had talked about the church being invisible during the time of the papacy, right? That buried under centuries of Catholic smoke and superstition, you know, the church had existed, but its pristine purity had been kind of smothered and wasn't quite seen. The concept of an invisible church took a new meaning in 18th century Christianity. Now it was shifted to mean the idea that the real church, the true church, is always invisible, and exists essentially lodged in the hearts of faithful and sincere Christians, regardless of what their ecclesiological disagreements might entail. And so you went from a doctrine, early Protestant doctrine, that the church should have visible unanimity on faith and morals and the sacraments, to an embrace of the idea of theological diversity, and a kind of sentimental unity, not a visible unity in faith and practice.
1: Huh.
0: And so Catholicity likewise shifts its meaning, right? Early Protestants as well as Catholics would understand the Catholicity of the church to be its uniform Catholicity, its visible agreement across the world. Later Protestant denominationalists took the view that the unity was, again, merely a sort of sentimental unity, that the quote-unquote real Catholic Church is wherever quote-unquote real Christians live, and those are quote-unquote wherever people have sincerely accepted Christ into their hearts, regardless of their ecclesiological distinctions. Now, that's a development. It's a late development in Protestantism. It doesn't come out of the texts. It's not out of Scripture. It's not out of sacred tradition. It's not out of even early Protestant dogmatics. It's a concession to the historical reality that Protestantism could never achieve unanimity. So they just have to shift, they have to change their ecclesiology to confront the empirical reality. Now, once you make that shift, right, then you no longer believe that there is such a thing as a uniform Christian faith visible in the world. So the claim to be that visible unity conflicts with their completely innovative concept of ecclesiology and Catholicity.
1: Max, is that helpful for you?
7: That's extremely helpful. I was actually wondering if Dr. Andrews could recommend anything to read more about. I love that answer.
0: Yeah, absolutely. I have an article on this topic at the Called to Communion website, and I believe the title, it's been a long time since I wrote it, it's something like, Have You Been Born Again? It compares the evolution of the Reformed and then evangelical doctrine of regeneration and how that impacts with ecclesiology against the Catholic view. So the title, I think, is Have You Been Born Again? That has a long subtitle that I no longer remember.
1: Yeah.
0: But if you look up my name under the calledtocommunion.com website, you'll find it. It goes into the evolution of Protestant ecclesiology and its interaction with soteriology on these issues.
1: Max, thanks so much for your phone call. Call to Communion here on EWTN Radio. Let's go to Sandra now. Sandra is in San Jose, California, listening on the EWTN app. Hey there, Sandra. What's on your mind today?
8: Hi, I wanted to just ask, you know, how I can help, you know, for my son that is in college now. You know, he's in Philly taking nursing school, and he's Catholic, raised Catholic, but being from California, you know, he's a very kind-hearted person, but he seems to stick up for the women's rights. And he had an incident in California at Our Lady of Peace Church where he went to confession and he was speaking with a priest and, you know, he told him how he believes it, you know, in the women. But, you know, as I mentioned earlier, he at 29 years old is not married and he loves children and he wants to have children of his own. He only dreams of it. But for some reason, for him believing women's rights, I think he takes it into a category, I don't know, you know, where, like, in certain situations where women can do with their body, you know, but he, you know, they told him, no, you cannot have, you know, you cannot go to, you know, and have the Eucharist, and basically he feels, well, you're going to go to hell if you believe this, but, you know, it worries me because he's 29, unmarried, and he can easily stray away from the church, but he always says he's Catholic. So, you know, I want to know how I can help him or what we can do or why does the Catholic Church seems like it pushes people away, you know, and we want to be as close as we can.
0: Yeah, thank you. I appreciate the question. So I have a couple thoughts on this. I'm trying to look up a book while I'm talking to you to give you the title, because this is something I'd like him to read. There it is. I think I just found the text. Yeah, there it is. I found it. Okay. So first of all, on the matter of the priest excluding your son from sacramental ministry, hard for me to comment on that because I don't know precisely what your son said. I think generally my own personal view is that priests should be pretty liberal, and I mean that not in a political or ideological sense. I mean in a kind of open-hearted, generous way, pretty liberal with the distribution of the sacraments, provided there's a kind of a scintilla of the proper intent on the part of the penitent. Mm-hmm. Because, I mean, none of us are perfect, and you know, you're not required to have an absolutely flawless, explicit command of the Catholic faith in order to receive the sacraments. I mean, you basically just need an implicit faith in the disposition of a child and, you know, the desire to grow in grace and holiness. And you know, barring grave sin, yeah, you should be admitted to the sacraments. That's my personal preference, pastoral view. And so I think you're right. I think priests can be too hard-nosed about things and chase people permanently away from the church when the goal is to reconcile them and to be and to accept incremental progress towards the truth and gradualism in their moral development, etc. So, you know, it makes me kind of nervous when I hear about priests chasing people away, but then again, I don't know explicitly what your son said. Yeah. Now, you know, when it comes to women's rights issues, I mean, if your son took the position, for example, the church is fundamentally wrong in its infallible dogma that fetuses are human beings deserving of life and rights, right? So he obstinately denies a Catholic dogma, right? Like the dignity of the fetus. Well, that would in fact put him outside of Catholic faith, right? That would be a heresy. He'd be obstinately denying a dogma of the church. That's not the same thing as saying, Father, I don't understand this doctrine. I have a really hard time with it, right? It's okay to not understand a doctrine and have a really hard time with it. It's not okay to say, I understand perfectly well that the church teaches this, and I just fundamentally reject the teaching of the church, and I'm not open to persuasion.
1: Big right? difference.
0: Those are very different attitudes.
1: Yeah.
0: One would put you outside the fellowship of the church. One would not. You know, women's rights is a pretty big umbrella. I mean, I consider myself to be a Christian feminist in the sense that, you know, I want my daughters and my granddaughters to be able to be the president. You know, I want them to go as far as they want to go in their career or their education. I want them to have their own bank accounts. I don't want them to have husbands that lord it over them or treat them unfairly. I mean, in all those kinds of ways, I'm 100% for the dignity of women all day long. But if by women's rights you mean things like the unrestricted right to abort one's child, which often gets lumped into the feminist movement, well, then I'm not going to go along with that, right?
1: Yeah, yeah.
0: I don't know where he is on those issues. I mean, those things matter. But if you're looking for a kind of robust Catholic feminism that stays within the bounds of Catholic orthodoxy, this was the book I was going to recommend. You might take a look at the book Women, Sex, and the Church, A Case for Catholic Teaching by Erica Bacciocci, Women, Sex, and the Church by Erica Bacciocci, who is a Christian Catholic feminist who is in favor of the teaching of the church, but she's also in favor of the dignity and the status and the empowerment of women, right? So I think there's a way to do both and. There's a way to do both and. And, you know, around here, we'd be in a big mess at EWTN if we didn't believe in the empowerment of women because, you know, we had a very powerful woman that started this network. And
1: yeah.
0: And while she was alive, everybody here was like, sir, yes, sir, to Mother Angelica.
1: Ma'am, yes, ma'am.
0: Ma'am, yes, ma'am. I was kidding about the sir,
1: know,
0: yes, sir.
1: I know you were.
0: You
1: That's
0: know.
1: Funny.
0: Anyway, so off we go.
1: All right, Sandra, thank you so much. We hope that book is helpful for you. We hope the advice from Dr. Andrews is useful for you. Thanks for checking in from the beautiful San Jose, California. You ever been to San Jose?
0: I have not. I've just been to L.A. and San Diego and El Centro.
1: Oh, you're missing something. Yep. San Jose is just gorgeous. Back when I was in the Army, I actually had a house near San Jose, and that was a beautiful commute.
0: I bet it was.
1: Dr.
0: I bet that house has quintupled in value since then, too.
1: Listen, I don't even want to think about that. Dr. Anders, have a wonderful weekend.
0: Thanks, Tom.
1: Hope everybody has a wonderful weekend. Be sure to keep it right here on EWTN as we bring you EWTN Open Line Friday with our Friday host, Mr. Colin Donovan. That's coming up next on most of these EWTN stations at 3 p.m. Eastern. On behalf of our wonderful team here, I'm Tom Price, along with Dr. David Anders. Have a wonderful weekend. As we mentioned, stay with EWTN. You can't go wrong. We'll see you on Monday. Have a great one. God bless.
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11: We'll look at this week in Catholic history with Kevin Schmiesing. We'll also talk more about St. Francis of Assisi in light of his feast day over the weekend with Teresa Tomeo, and get more thoughts from the Church Fathers and the Catechism with Father John Gavin. 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

0: that forever be praised, blessed, loved, adored, glorified, the most holy, most sacred, most adorable, most mysterious, most ineffable name of God, in heaven, on earth, and in the nether worlds, by all the creatures coming forth from the hands of God, and by the sacred heart of our Lord Jesus Christ, in the most holy sacrament of the altar, fiat.
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0: there, and welcome to your show, Take Two with Jerry and Debbie. I'm Debbie Giorgiani, and I hope what you're talking about, you heard that show music there. What you're talking about should be the Feast of the Guardian Angels. That's right. Oh, what a glorious day this is. Remember I shared with all the Take Two family, this is the Angel Week, and it's a week that you want to ask for more graces. It's incredible. And as you all know, if you've been listening to Take Two for just maybe a couple weeks or more, you know that I absolutely, and so does Jerry, we love the Guardian Angels. We love all the angelic realm. So this is a beautiful day, and thank your Guardian Angel for being beside you 24/7 since your conception. So incredible. Glorious day. But guess what? That's actually not our topic today, because it's the first Friday of the month, and we always dedicate it to the Most Holy Eucharist, the source and summit of the Christian life. Just look it up in the Catechism, and the Eucharist is so important to talk about, and so we, of course, titled the show, The Real Presence. And what I need from you is for you to share stories and your experience of receiving Holy Communion, of receiving our Lord and Savior, body, blood, soul, and divinity, in the Most Holy Eucharist. Boy, oh boy, when I even when I say that, it hits me so deeply into my soul. It's so powerful in so many ways. If you're listening to this show, we're live today, we're taking your calls or your text messages, please get in touch with us. Tell us how you feel about receiving the Eucharist. It's so incredible for Jesus to come inside of us, because that's how close he wants to remain with us. Folks, please stop for a minute and really grasp this gift, this amazing, mystical, incredible gift that God allows us to participate in when we step foot into that beautiful church and attend Mass. Please, it's so important. Okay, how about adoration? When you go to adoration, look at Blessed Fulton Sheen, who talked about when and from his ordination all the way to his death, he said he was going to commit 1 hour to being in front of the Lord, to being with the Lord in that visual way, the presence, being in the presence of the Lord, whether it's in praying in front of the tabernacle. Jesus is present. He is truly present. Okay, say that. Please say that to people. He is truly present. This is not a symbol. This is our Lord being present to us. I cannot stress it enough. Okay, please, let's do what Blessed Fulton Sheen did. Give some of our time, our precious time, to being with our Lord in adoration, in front of the tabernacle. How about receiving Holy Communion, taking our Lord inside of us so it can forever transform us, change us, get us closer to him on this side of the veil. Guys, there's so many ways we can cover this. Today is our show dedicated to the real presence of Jesus in the Most Holy Eucharist. He is truly present, body, blood, soul, and divinity. It's the source and summit of the Christian life. I said it at the beginning, I'll keep saying it this entire show, but I need to hear from you. So now it's your turn. Okay, you can hear the passion in my voice. You can hear the intensity in the way I'm trying to communicate this to the world, potentially, because this show is actually could be potentially reaching the entire world. So if you have something to say about the Eucharist, if you have something to share about the Eucharist, if you had a Eucharistic miracle of your own that you think that only happened for you, if you have something you want to share with the world about the Eucharist, if you have a question about the Eucharist, this is the show to call in and do it right now. Please don't get started with your weekend yet. If you get started with your weekend, you're going to miss this awesome opportunity to share with the world what you love about Jesus being present to us. The Real Presence is today's show on this first Friday. Maybe you partake in the first Friday devotions or the first Saturday devotions. Share with us how that is going for you in your spiritual life. Maybe you have a praise report and you really do credit Jesus, especially when you experienced it at Mass. You want to share it with all of us. Do it now. Matt is waiting on the phones. Our wonderful producer is back and handling all the controls. Michael, Ace did a great job yesterday, but Michael's back in that lead seat there, controlling everything. Rich on social media. Hi, you guys. Yes, I'm feeling better. I am still coughing a little bit. I'm already getting the messages. I am still coughing a little bit, but I'm doing much better. Thank you, thank you, thank you for the prayers. And everybody can tell that I'm super excited. If I had the time and I had the money, I'd probably go celebrate all day long because of the Feast of the Guardian Angels. This is a very special day. So let me just put this out there. If your guardian angel is tapping you on the shoulder going, you have something to say about the Eucharist, would you kind of, lean into that? Say yes to your guardian angel and say, okay, I'll do it, because it can help other souls. That's what Take Two is all about. We're trying to help other souls get closer to God. It's not just about us having great conversations, which we do. It's about helping other souls, because people right now are listening in the privacy of their cars, their homes, in hospital rooms, nursing homes, behind prison walls. I mean, I can go on and on. Please do your part. This is how the mystical body of Christ works. Phone lines are lighting up. You're not getting started with your weekend yet. That's great. I need to fill up the rest of the phone lines. And then I need that on deck kind of waiting circle, the green room, if whatever you want to call it. It's the behind the scenes ready to come on after the first set of calls come on the air. Now, here's the cool part. If you've never called in before, when you call in, you're going to experience your first encounter will be Matt. He is incredible to talk to. So he'll chat with you for a few minutes. He'll put you on hold. You'll get to listen live to the show. So you'll know when exactly I introduce you and you slip right in. It's really fabulous. I mean, I'll be honest with you. If I wasn't hosting the show, I'd be calling into this show. I'm telling you, it's really a lot of fun, and you're doing great evangelization work by sharing your testimony. You know, the Christian witness is very, very powerful in people's lives. So do your part. Call in. Here's the number, 833-288-EWTN. 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
3: 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Speaking with Dr. Robert Stackpole from Poland on his latest work, Our Light in the Darkness, The Sacred Heart of Jesus, again, published by Marian Press, available through our catalog, of course. What's the timing of having this come out at this point in time, and why is it important for Catholics to read a book like this?
4: Well, I think our bishops were trying to say by consecrating the U.S. to the Sacred Heart in June that we are becoming, in some ways, a nation without a heart, too materialistic, too hard-hearted to the poor and the suffering. Yeah. They wanted to call us back to the heart, back to the heart of the Catholic faith, which is the heart of Jesus. It was the Sacred Heart that brought me into the Catholic faith as a convert, devotion to the heart of Jesus.
3: Dr. Robert Stackpole, whose book, Our Light in the Darkness, The Sacred Heart of Jesus, again, available through the EWTN Religious Catalog, EWTNRC.com for all things Catholic. This has been a Bookmark Brief. Thanks for stopping by. We hope to see you next time. Welcome to Catholic Blitz. And the hot seat today is Father Ken Briganti. Are you ready?
5: Yeah, the seat is hot.
3: Okay.
5: Let's go.
3: Your question is, what is the seal of confession in 1 minute?
5: The seal of confession means that the sacrament, you cannot divulge whatever you learn as a priest in the confessional. It is absolutely confidential. More than a patient and doctor relationship, more than a lawyer and his client relationship, the sacrament confession means absolute confidence. And that's why you'll try to see some courts in around the country and around the world to try to break that, and priests will go to jail or prison before divulging anything in the sacramental seal. So this is for the penitent's safety and security. That whatever he tells a priest in the sacrament of confession stays there, like in Las Vegas. Whatever happens there stays there. Well, whatever in the confession happens there stays there.
3: Okay. Well, that's good. Come back again for more Catholic Blitz.
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0: Okay, we are back. This is our Real Presence show, and Jesus truly present in the Most Holy Eucharist. I'd love to hear your takes on this, your comments, anything that's on your mind or heart about the Most Holy Eucharist. Please dial in or text in to this exact same number. Excuse me, when my cough starts up, it's hard for me to stop. Please forgive me. Somebody say the St. Michael prayer, please. 833-288-EWTN. That's 833-288-3986. Okay, somebody is definitely praying because I can feel a change here. So thank you so much. 833-288-3986. Call or text to that number. And we're talking about the Eucharist. We've got a special treat coming up. This is so exciting. I'd love to hear from you. But before we get to this wonderful guest that's going to come on air with us in just about 10 seconds, let me share this. St. Francis, you know, the feast day of St. Francis of Assisi is coming up. St. Francis bird feeder, 12 and a half inches. Your garden will truly be just a beautiful place for all kinds of birds with this beautiful outdoor bird feeder. St. Francis stands with a young deer gazing up at him and two blue birds perched on his arm and shoulder. He also holds a lovely potted flower. The base is a receptacle for seeds. That's interesting. I like that. This feeder is designed for hanging or to stand on a flat surface made of resin stone mix. It stands 12 and a half inches high. 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Okay, I kind of read this quickly, but I just want to share something real fast. The reason why I did read it kind of quickly is two things. 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People are starting to shop now for Christmas. I'm just telling you, you don't have to do what I do, but I'm just telling you I did it. They got a lot of great gifts that you can give. And those are really meaningful gifts for Christmas. I mean, listen, it's always great to get a box of candy and stuff like that. That's all cool. But when you can get something that's a spiritual reminder, it's so lasting. The second thing is as I was reading this, I have two St. Francis of Assisi, beautiful sculptures in my home. One is outside, of course, because it's St. Francis, and one is indoors. I have an indoor, beautiful, I mean, gorgeous, very heavy. I don't know what it's made of, but it is so gorgeous. It was given to me by all of my friends when I graduated with my master's degree in theology, and they presented me with this beautiful St. Francis sculpture. It is so gorgeous, and it sits in my family room. I would definitely recommend you get something that reminds you of St. Francis and the great contribution he made to our church. Okay, super great treat we have today on the Real Presence Show for the Feast of the Guardian Angels, and I definitely know this priest loves the angels, and it's our dear friend, Father Doug Brown from Cleveland, Ohio, listening on the Rock Catholic Media. Father Brown, you're not going to believe this, but I think you will because you know me well enough. I was just thinking about you the other day. I was going to drop you a text and say, hi, Father, how you doing? Welcome to Take Two.
7: Well, listen, I know you were thinking of me because you said you started your Christmas shopping.
0: That's true.
7: So you bought my present already, I'm sure.
0: That's right. Actually, you know when I thought about you, Father? I was actually thinking I found some spiritual items. And remember we talked about how when I die, you're going to be the one that gets all of my spiritual stuff from my home. Remember we talked about that?
7: Yeah. I do remember that.
0: Yeah, too funny. But it's such a treat to have you with us. You know, the Take Two family absolutely loves you. You're on radio quite frequently, and when you

0: morning, and then excepting for mass times, it'll be exposed all day, all night through Sunday about noon or 1 o'clock. So great. So I'm in the seminary, and I always sign up for the overnight hours. I just like those. And I remember getting up 3 o'clock in the morning, and you're just tired. You don't want to go, but in the seminary, you just walk down the hall. The chapel's right there. Mm-hmm. And I went into my pew, and I knelt down, and I just was just struggling to get to wake myself up. And as I'm kneeling there, I look at Jesus in the Eucharist, and at some point, pretty quickly, the Blessed Sacrament and the monstrance began to grow in size and grow bigger and bigger and bigger and come towards me. And I had this great feeling of consolation and peace. And just like that, Debbie, it was over. And I spent the rest of that time in the chapel praying, saying, you know, Lord, please let me experience that again. And I thought maybe it was the way I was kneeling. So I tried to like kneel exact way I was kneeling. Right. And I tried to shift myself in the same position. And I've never experienced that since. I've prayed to have that moment of grace again. But I'm grateful I got what I did.
1: So, Father Brown, let me ask you this question, because what you're sharing of the experience that you had, it's fascinating. So you were newly ordained, correct?
0: No. I was still in the seminary.
1: Oh, you were still in the seminary. Okay, so you weren't like a transitional deacon or anything like that. You were just seminary formation.
0: I don't know if I was a transitional deacon or not. I don't remember.
1: So when you were, if you can share with our Take Two family, because you know we love the details, okay? So when you were kneeling there, did you have any, was there anything going on in your life other than being in seminary, you know, and being formed to be a priest? Was there anything else going on that maybe you felt that God needed to, at that time, show himself to you in a very mystical, powerful way?
0: I mean, probably the main thing was, you know, discerning my vocation and really looking for confirmation. Even though I felt pretty confident that God wanted me to be a priest, looking for confirmation of that. I was continually looking for confirmation. So,
1: well, there you
0: so
1: go.
0: Yeah, absolutely. That was great confirmation for me.
1: Right, absolutely. So, and you're a fantastic, I mean, amazing priest, as our Take Two family knows. You're the chaplain of the fire and police in Cleveland. You're the pastor of Mary Queen of Peace in Cleveland. You're a radio host. I mean, you're just, it's incredible. And you love the mission of using media to get the word out there. You know, very, very similar to like, Blessed Fulton Sheen. So let me ask you this question, Father. I got two more questions before, because I love to tap into the wisdom of this. So when the host was getting bigger and bigger and coming closer and closer to you, if you were to close your eyes right now, do you feel like you're right there back at that moment?
0: Yes. Yeah. And you know what, Debbie? I wasn't fearful. I mean, it was almost like the host was going to consume me. And I wasn't fearful at all. I so desired that. That union with Christ, I wanted it. And then when it disappeared, then I was so disappointed.
1: Right.
0: But yes,
1: right.
0: I remember. I can go back to that spot. I know the exact pew I was kneeling in, where I was at. Absolutely.
1: So,
0: and this was, I've been a priest 20 years, so this is at least 22, 23 years ago.
1: Okay, 22, 23 years ago. Okay, so now, Father, as a pastor of a parish, have you had parishioners share with you their mystical personal encounters with Christ in adoration or the Eucharist?
0: Absolutely, yes. Some of them have felt this great sense of peace when receiving Holy Communion, and the idea that Jesus is truly part of them and becoming part of them. And that idea of you know, the bishops did the Eucharistic Revival a couple of years back, and we really took that seriously here. And I think my parish benefited from that, because I do hear from people regularly who have had such amazing experiences, not only during adoration. As I said, we're doing our 40 hours this weekend, and I will hear stories from this weekend about people praying before the Blessed Sacrament and just what an impact it is on their life.
1: Wow. And Father Brown, and we're speaking with Father Doug Brown from Cleveland, an amazing pastor and priest and chaplain of the fire and police. He's also been on Take Two many times. But Father called in because he wanted to share his encounter at Adoration 22, 23 years ago, you guys.

0: So, Father, I know you're super busy, but if I could just have a couple more minutes, I just have two other questions I'd love your take on. The first one is, what were your thoughts on the beatification mass of Blessed Fulton Sheen and the fact that so many of us learned during that beautiful coverage of EWTN, 7.5 hours of the Fulton Sheen coverage for all of us on radio and TV, that most of us learned and what, you know, basically at that time that I didn't realize that when he was ordained, he committed to the Lord to doing an hour of adoration every single day. And I didn't realize that he died in front of the Blessed Sacrament.
1: Absolutely. It's beautiful. And what a great model for priests. I mean, you know, and the day will come when he will be canonized. And I think he should be made a patron also of priests, just as St. John Vianney is. I think that Fulton Sheen should be made a patron of priests because of that humble model of praying before our Lord for an hour each day. Mm-hmm. Don't let anybody tell you they're too busy. We all need to make that time for our Lord.
0: Okay, so I fibbed a little, Father. I've got two more questions. The other one is, have you seen the viral video of Father, I think it's Father Bowman. I want to make sure. If Michael, my producer, I think it's Father Bowman from Minnesota. If Michael can double check that just to make sure. The video where he broke down from experiencing the weight of the words of consecration and when he was you know, in front of the chalice and that at that school mass. Have you seen that video?
1: I have seen it.
0: What do you think about all that in the sense that, I mean, maybe I should just ask it this way. Has that ever happened to you? I mean, does it happen to priests? Because honestly, people have asked me, and in all the, I'm a cradle Catholic. My uncle was a priest. I've never seen it happen, and I've never experienced it like the way he, he just emotionally stopped everything and shared it. Can you give us your take on it? Because I'm hearing both sides. Like, some people said they felt uncomfortable watching it. Some people were very moved by watching it.
1: And, you know, I'm always very skeptical of it and of an excessive show of emotion during the Holy Sacrifice of the Mass. I'm always a little skeptical of that. But, you know, I don't deny that something happened at that moment. I do believe that. I've never experienced something like that, and I've often told, in fact, I was just talking to my sixth graders this week, and I was talking about how the Eucharist is indeed the body and blood, soul, and divinity of Christ, and that it's been historically noted that some priests who struggled with that belief would look down during the consecration and see it, you know, flesh on the altar, and mm-hmm. I've always said, if that happened to me, I'd be scared to death, and thank God it's never happened. Right. But now, the only thing that did happen to me that once that was a little off-putting was mm-hmm. I was in my first assignment as a priest. Maybe I was a priest for a year or two, and I was distributing Holy Communion, and you kind of, you know, it was a large suburban parish, a lot of people at Mass, and you kind of just get like, you know, like, body of Christ, body of Christ, body of Christ, right? Mm-hmm. I don't want to say that's what happens to priests, but listen, folks, large city, large suburban parishes, sometimes, you know, it just gets a little monotonous. Mm-hmm. And maybe that's what happened. That's why our Lord is trying to tell me something. So I picked a host out of the ciborium, and I showed it to the person, body of Christ, and I looked, and there was blood on it.
0: Oh,
1: and,
0: wow.
1: And I was just shocked, and my mouth dropped open. And the person was standing there waiting for it, and I gave it to that person, and then they went on and just, I don't, they just consumed. I don't even know if they looked at it.
0: Mm.
1: That was a reminder to me that, hey, and maybe that's what our Lord was saying to me. This is what you're distributing.
0: Yes.
1: You're giving folks my body and blood, soul, and divinity. Mm-hmm. I've never had that happen to me since either, but that was really, that was crazy.
0: Yeah, remarkable. Well, and you're right, Father, because anything we do that's repetitive, right, we can kind of just automatically, just by our human nature, go into autopilot. It's just natural.
1: Oh, yeah.
0: Yeah, so yeah. This was a reminder, hey, take this seriously. Take it one moment at a time for everyone.
1: Right.
0: And that's the key. And, you know, that reminds me, Father Brown, of Padre Pio. That's exactly what he used to tell everybody. If you really understood and was in the present moment of what you're about to watch and receive and take inside of you, you would be forever a different, you know, your disposition would change, your attitude, your outlook, your demeanor, everything would change. And so that's a great reminder for all of us. Father Brown, I know you're so busy, and we did not expect this phone call coming in, and we're so pleased, but I have to ask you one more favor. We've got three comments coming in. They have questions for you because everyone loves to talk to priests. Do you have five more minutes to stay through the break and just so I can ask you these questions and you can give us a blessing, and then you can get on with all your priestly duties?
1: Yes, I'll give you five more minutes. Actually, I'm out visiting the homebound today.
0: Oh, and, beautiful.
1: I just hesitated for a moment. I thought I'd make a quick call. And, it wasn't so quick, but that's fine. I'm happy to be on with you. I'll stay 5 minutes.
0: Thank you so much, Father Brown. You hear the music. Father Doug Brown called in. He is busy, a very busy priest, but he's going to stay with us. I will ask your questions. They are coming in pretty fast for Father Brown, so that's wonderful. But, folks, this is The Real Presence. Call or text in. You're leaving messages. You're calling in like Mary in Long Island and the others. Call back. If you're on hold, call back 833-288-3986.
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3: We have another call. Hello?
4: Hello, Mother Angelica. My name is Dennis, and I'm calling from New Jersey.
3: Uh-huh.
4: And my question is about fear. I am very close with my mother. I have a very close relationship, and I take care of her. She is ill, and she has been ill for a while. And I just did everything that I possibly could do for her. I continually call a prayer list. And she had to go into the doctor's this past Friday, and I took the day off today to spend time with her. We went out for breakfast, and I asked her if she got her doctor results back. And she had said no, and I called my sister and found out that she had. And the test results were all very, very bad. My first immediate action, I was just so angry because, one, she didn't tell me the truth. And two, I wanted to call her and tell her that I no longer want to speak with her anymore because if something happens to her, I can't deal with it.
3: Why are you angry with your mom?
4: Because I feel she's not taking the best care that she possibly can. I'm doing as much as I can for her.
3: How old is your mother?
4: 66.
3: Sweetheart, some people at 66 feel like 86. You have to take that into consideration. What you're really afraid of is being vulnerable. You don't want to be hurt again. You can't tell your mother, who loves you so much, that you don't want to talk to her. That's really selfish, you know that? Why do you want to hurt her so that you're not hurt? Love her? You say, well, she's not taking good care of herself. Well, she has free will. Do you love people only when they do what you want them to do? Is that how she loved you when she's bringing you up? You see, you owe your mother by the commandments, faith. You owe her love and honor.
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0: Okay, we are back. This is our Real Presence show. Today, we dedicate it once a month on the first Friday to the Most Holy Eucharist. If you have a story, if you have an encounter, if you have a comment, a question, now is the time to call in because you're going to run out of time. 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And I want to get back with Father Brown because he's super busy visiting the homebound today. 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Catholic Community Media, serving New Orleans and Baton Rouge, Louisiana, is kicking off their fall pledge drive on Tuesday. So remember, no matter matter where you live, please support your Catholic station. We're speaking with Father Doug Brown, who called in. He's visiting the homebound today, and he wanted to call in and check in with us and say hello to the Take Two family. Father Doug Brown is from the Cleveland area. He's the pastor of Mary Queen of Peace. He's also the chaplain of the fire and police there, and also the chaplain of the Rock Catholic Media. And he's sharing a personal, very private and personal encounter and mystical gift that he received from our Lord at Adoration when he was a seminarian. And so a lot of you were moved by his story and asked this question. So, Father, here we go. This came in from one of our Take Two family members saying, Father, you had this experience, and you shared that other people have come to you with mystical encounters like that as well. Apparently, this wonderful lady went to her pastor and shared an encounter she had with our Lord in the Eucharist, and the pastor told her never to speak about it again. Can you comment on that, Father Brown?
1: That's interesting.
0: Mm-hmm.
1: I mean, I think that we have to be careful about spiritual pride. I think we have to be very careful about that. And maybe he sensed that about her, that she might carry some spiritual pride. I mean, that'd be the only reason I would say. I don't think that it would offend God to talk about these experiences, especially in an evangelistic type of way.
0: Mm-hmm.
1: But it could have been a warning against spiritual pride, and maybe he knew her well enough that that was his concern. I don't know. My honest answer is I have no idea. But
0: you know, that makes a lot of sense. And tying it back to, and it is Father Bowman with that video of him having an emotional response at the consecration in Minnesota. I did read his statement. He wrote a beautiful statement. He says, please, you know, don't call this like a Eucharistic miracle. And he explained what he went through and what it meant to him and everything. And he made the comment, every Mass is a Eucharistic miracle, okay,
1: right,
0: and that is true.
1: Right.
0: But he also, and Father Brown, it's so interesting, talking about this idea of like when something is in public, you know, you run the risk of it turning into something that turns into some kind of pride or form of pride. But Father Bowman was very clear. You know, he's not on social media. He's not interested in all this attention. He, in fact, our team on the morning show that I'm part of, we tried to reach out to him and the diocese, and he's not interested in really taking this to the, you know, this was something that happened to him, very personal, but it happened to take place at a school Mass, and it was being videoed. So you're right about that, and that's the beauty of Father Bowman, that he is choosing that route, you know, not to make this something like, you know, now he can go on the speaking circuit or whatever to talk about this. So I think that's very important what you said, because I've actually heard priests say exactly what you just said about the reason why they caution the lay faithful, the laity, is because of that. They don't want it to become like, okay, look at me, now I'm receiving all these, you know, mystical gifts and stuff. But you know what's interesting, Father? I think that needs to be communicated, like you just did. I think it needs to be communicated, and Father Bowman with his statement, his personal statement, it needs to be communicated that we may indeed, in fact, experience, like you did, Father Brown, and I've had a very deep and personal encounter with the Lord that was very unique. And I agree with you, Father. It's got to be communicated. Just when it happens, there's probably a reason it happened for you, you know, in order to change you or to confirm something, like it did with your calling to the priesthood. And then it's good to share in the appropriate places, but not to bring it back to like, oh, I experienced something, too bad you didn't. So you know what I mean?
1: And so
0: Father, that's why I think we're in with media, we're in a beautiful place to share this, because honestly, Father, you sharing your story and Father Bowman being very, you know, the public video of that, and other people who call in for shows and they share their miracles and their mystical encounters, we know, Jerry and I know, it's building confidence in people. People are gaining confidence in the Lord that God is still in the miracle business. What do you say about that, Father? Because I think at the appropriate times, it can be very beneficial.
1: Absolutely. And it shows again that, you know, hey, these things happen. These things are happening in our world today on a regular basis. And maybe, you know, they're not happening to the saints, the people who are going to be saints. I mean, hopefully, God willing, we'll all be saints one day. But these things are still happening. That's the big message I want to transmit.
0: I love it. And before we ask you,
1: something that's still going on.
0: Right. And before we ask you for a blessing on this beautiful day of the Feast of the Guardian Angels, Father, again, thank you for popping in. You're welcome any time you have a moment free. And Father, this was the last question that came in from our Take Two family members. What would you say as pastor to your parishioners, or when you meet people out in public, when they're doubting, when they're kind of a little bit flat, they don't quite, you know, they kind of go, is this really Jesus? What do you say to them, Father?
1: I say we have to look to the words of Scripture, and that Jesus says, this is my body given for you. This is my blood. You know, that's what Jesus says, those words from Scripture. We have to believe those. That's what the element of faith is all about, and it's so important for us. It's foundational to our Catholic faith. We have to believe that is indeed truly Jesus present, body and blood, soul and divinity. We have to believe it. There's no doubt in my mind. None at all.
0: Wow, that's beautiful. Powerfully said. Father Brown, you are awesome. Safe travels as you visit the homebound. Please let them know. I put all the homebound, God knows who they are. I put them in the prayer book, Father. And Father, with that, thank you.
1: I'm late for my next one, Debbie.
0: oh, tell them I'm so sorry. Tell them I hope they get special blessings and healing and graces. Could you give us a blessing, Father?
1: Okay. The Lord be with you.
0: And with your spirit.
1: With your spirit. May the blessing of Almighty God be upon you on this feast of the Holy Guardian Angels. In the name of the Father, and of the Son, and of the Holy Spirit.
0: Amen. Thank you, Father Brown. God bless you. I'll be seeing you in a couple weeks for the Rock Pledge Drive.
1: You sure will.
0: Yeah, sounds great. Thank you, Father.
1: You sure will.
0: Okay, take care.
1: All right, thanks. We'll see you.
0: Alrighty. Wasn't that a treat, guys? I mean, this is what I love about Take Two. You know, when we've had bishops call in, we've had priests, we've had deacons, we've had religious sisters, we've had brothers, it's just so amazing. And then there's all of us, the Take Two family. This is what family's all about. Jerry and I wanted it to be a welcoming place. We have a lot of non-Catholic listeners. We have a lot of young, and I mean very young listeners, like 10 years old, 12 years old, that want to share. And we love that. So please, if you just heard Father Doug Brown, we've got more comments coming in and text messages. If you have anything to say about the Most Holy Eucharist, this is your time to pick up that open phone line that I'm looking at, because Father Brown just freed it, and call this number and share from your heart, just like Father did, just like Mary is doing, it goes on and on. And we had other callers on the line, Rusty and Yolanda, feel free to call back, okay? I'll get you on. We still have plenty of time, and I really and truly want to hear from you. So we're talking about Jesus in the Eucharist and your encounters. If it's been something very, very different, unique, odd, you know, you're like, did anybody else see this? Share it with us, because it does help others believe. And that's what we're called to do as the mystical body of Christ. So you know who you are. If you have something to say, you're going to pick up that phone and you're going to dial 833-288-EWTN. That's 833-288-3986. And call or text to that number. Let me share. Mary in Long Island, New York, called and couldn't hold but said this: I do an hour of adoration before Mass every day and simply love it. So, Mary, you are awesome. I love your name, too. You're named after the Blessed Mother. So, Mary, but folks, listen to Mary's testimony here, okay? She does an hour of adoration. So she sits in front of the Lord, listening, being, gazing upon him. He gazes upon her before Mass, before going to Mass. And I'm not trying to put any, you know, any type of pressure on anybody, but come on, everybody can see how Catholic churches run. I worked in a Catholic church, a Catholic parish for 25 years, several of them, okay? And the deal is, this is the deal. Some parishes, most people, they arrive pretty late. They'll arrive right at when Father is ready to process down and the processional cross is already going down the center aisle. Okay? It does happen. Mary is spending an hour with the Lord prior to Mass starting. Mary, you're not on the line. You left a message. I just want to say this. Mary, that's what the saints did. Okay? St. Carlo Acutis, he went before Mass to spend time with the Lord. He went to Mass, and then he stayed after Mass. And he was younger than 15 years old because he died at 15. So he was doing that at 12 years old, 13 years old. So I'm just saying, guys, we got to step it up a bit, okay? The saints knew it. They did it because it was the incredible thing to do for the soul. And it's time that we do it. And I'm talking to myself too. I mean, I will say I'm a stickler about getting to Mass early. I am. In fact, there have been times if there was traffic or something and I even sense that we're walking in late, I'll say to my husband, we're going to go to the next Mass. I'm not doing that. So, I mean, I'm a stickler for that. And I'm not a big, you know, as I said, I worked in parishes. And so I used to always be the one that stood in the back in the narthex area of the church. And I was like, oh, when I'd see people leave early, it kind of sometimes drove me crazy. Now, I know some people have to. I know they have to because of work or they have children they have to take care of and stuff. I understand that. I'm talking about just generally, because I knew these people personally, and they just chose to leave Mass early all the time. They chose it, not that they had to leave. So, you know, we have to really look at what we're doing in our actions, because we're never going to fool heaven. You know, heaven sees everything we're doing. Okay, great comments coming in, great calls. David, first-time caller from Columbus, Ohio on St. Gabriel Radio. Oh, how perfect on an Archangel radio station that we love. Hi, David, welcome.
6: Hi, thank you for having me.
0: Thank you so much. You go right ahead, sir.
6: So I just had a comment. Lately, I've been going to daily Mass about 3 days a week, and over time, just over the weeks, as I've been going more, my devotion to the Eucharist has grown so much, and it's crazy to see just how good God's grace is and how truly present Jesus is in the Eucharist, and how much your devotion to Christ but also the Eucharist and just receiving the sacraments is after you just have persistence in participating in them.
0: Oh, David, I'm so glad you're a first-time caller. I hope you call us again. David, I have to tell you, I wish I could bottle you up and send you around the whole entire world. You nailed it. The more you go and spend time with our Lord, the more you go and receive our Lord, it absolutely, the graces, the blessings, it transforms you. It unites you in so many ways that you can't even really describe it. There's no words to describe it. David, may I ask you this? Because you sound relatively young with your voice. What age range are you in?
6: I'm 19.
0: Oh, my goodness. You're 19 years old. David, you're incredible. Are you considering the priesthood?
6: I have before, but I'm still just discerning that, trying to figure that out.
0: So. Yeah. Well, you've got time and God's going to place you exactly where he wants you, whether it's, you know, in ministry or in as a priest or in married life or, you know, committed single life, whatever it is, God's going to place you because David, you have tapped into something at 19 years of age. And this is why I hope and pray you're close to St. Carlo Acutis. Are you?
6: I've never really had a devotion to him, but someone that I know is getting confirmed soon, and they are actually heavily considering Carlo Acutis as their confirmation thing. So I might kind of look more into his life and try to develop a devotion to him.
0: Oh, that is awesome. I hope and pray you do. Are you the sponsor of this person?
6: Yes, I am.
0: Okay. See, there's the connection right there. It's definitely Carlo. I can tell you. Jerry and I interviewed his mom in 2020 when his name and his story was just coming on the scene during his beatification. And we grew so close. He's one of our powerhouse saints that we pray to before every single show. So there's no accident.
6: Oh, wow.
0: Yeah, we can always trace where it's coming from. Jerry and I laugh about it all the time. Like, there are times, David, that people will call in, and I'll text over to Jerry, okay, the connection's coming through Padre Pio. And Jerry goes, yeah, I think so, too. And I'll say to the person on air, by any chance, do you have a devotion to Padre Pio? And they go, oh, yes, I have a deep devotion to Padre Pio. And it's like, it's so, you can't make this stuff up. So there's no, in our opinion, David, there's no accident it was Carlo that has orchestrated even you calling in, getting in our conversation and how it's unfolded. So yes, I would definitely, I'm sensing that St. Carlo Acutis wants to be a friend of yours.
6: Okay. I'll start saying some prayers and start a devotion to him.
0: Well, David, you are awesome. And you know how much he loved the Eucharist with the exhibit that he did with the Eucharistic miracles. He said the Eucharist is his highway to heaven. I mean, you sound so much like him. And now he was much younger, but, you know, as we know, he arrived on the scene and he had such a very, very deep and advanced spirituality. So, I mean, he was teaching, he knew the catechism inside and out. He was teaching religious education when he was 12 years old, 13 years old. So you're talking to somebody that, you know, was doing an adult work of ministry, and he was still a teenager. So, David, you are so awesome. Would you do us a favor, please? I know you're a first-time caller. When you ever listen to Take Two, if you have a particular angle or something you want to share, would you please share it with us?
6: Yes, absolutely. Thank you.
0: Oh, you are awesome. Tell your parents. I mean, they're amazing. I put you in the prayer book. I put your whole family. Is there anybody else you want us to put in the prayer book?
6: Your comfort,
0: the one that's being confirmed, I'll put them in the prayer book.
6: Okay, thank you very much.
0: Yeah, so no one else? I'll just put general. I'll put general and your personal intentions. How's that?
6: That sounds great. Thank you very much.
0: Thanks, David. You're awesome. Call us again. This has been such a glorious day. I love the guardian angels. Thank you, David. Rusty called back from Lafayette, Louisiana, is calling back from Christ Our King Radio, wants to share about the Eucharist. Hi, Rusty. Welcome.
7: Hey, Debbie. Thanks for having me.
0: Thank you, sir.
7: Yeah, last year I went on a pilgrimage, and it was to the Camino de Compostela, but before we went to Fatima. And outside of Fatima somewhere, there's a little village that has a Eucharistic miracle. And it's a church. It happened in the 1500s. And the story goes, there was this lady who her husband was unfaithful to her. And so she went to a witch and asked what she could do, and the witch told her to steal the Eucharist. And anyway, she stole one, mm-hmm. brought it home, put it in a handkerchief, and then put it in a chest. And that night, her husband came home late, and the chest started glowing. Mm-hmm. And he said, "What's this?" You know, and then she had to confess what it was all about and what she had done, and then he repented and changed his ways, and then they brought the Eucharist to the priest, and it's still there. It's in a reliquary. It's above the altar. It's beautiful. It's and it's hundreds of years old, and it's still present. You know, it's for anyone to see. So.
0: You know, as you shared this story, I have heard this story, and so so you actually were right there, so you actually could see it.
7: Yes, yeah.
0: Wow.
7: And you can, they have this staircase behind the altar, mm-hmm. but it, it's in a reliquary behind the altar, and it's high above the altar. And you can see behind it, and they let you go behind it and see it. So,
0: incredible.
7: Yeah, they have little tours so that you can go see it. And it's, it's amazing. I remember reading a book of Jack and Penny Lord from way back. they have a book on Eucharistic miracles. And I think this story might be in their book. But anyway, it's just a neat story.
0: Well, neat. I mean, it left a huge impression on you, and you're sharing it with us. And see that is so important, Rusty, because that's going to get others to look into the story, and it's going to impact them in a soul manner. And way to go, Rusty! Thank you so much for calling back. You took the invitation to call back, and I really appreciate it. And thank you. And you did the Camino. God bless you. Way to go.
7: Yeah, it's a good experience. I recommend it to anyone.
0: Oh, yeah. That's on my bucket list. Oh, Rusty, you are awesome. Thank you so much, and have a beautiful weekend. And it's starting off so well on this Feast of the Guardian Angels. I'm going to get to Lisa driving through Ohio, but I just want to share, we're talking about the Eucharist, talking about Mass. Mass is tomorrow. Tomorrow morning, every morning, 8 a.m. Eastern Time, EWTN offers the Holy Sacrifice of the Mass from Our Lady of the Angels Chapel live every morning at 8 Eastern Time. Lisa, driving through Ohio on St. Gabriel Radio. Hi, Lisa.
8: Hi. Thank you for having me.
0: Oh, my goodness. The connection to this today is amazing. You're going to talk about Carlo Acutis.
8: Yes, I am. That's why I called, because I know he has such devotion to the Eucharist. And I have a miracle attributed to him. I had a very bad shoulder for many, many years. And in the last year, it became so severe that the physical therapist said they couldn't do anything for me. And they referred me to surgeons. So the relics of St. Carlos came to my parish in Michigan, Our Lady of Good Counsel in Plymouth.
0: Mm-hmm.
8: So I brought my sacramentals and I touched them to the relics. And then I prayed. And then in my prayer, I asked, I didn't want this healing for myself, but more so that I could serve others, because I do drive to Columbus every other week to babysit. And also, I just want to be able to serve, my family who are in need right now. And so I went to the surgeon, and he walked in, after having x-rays and an MRI, and he said, well, I'm totally prepared to talk to you about surgery, because you have a bad tear. There's, muscle off the bone, and it was pretty bad. But he said, well, I'd like you to raise your arm for me. So I did. And he said, does that hurt? And I said, oh, no. And then he asked me to put my arm straight out, which I could never do.
0: Mm-hmm.
8: And that didn't hurt. And he said, if you can do that without a lot of pain, then we're going to postpone surgery and come back, if it gets worse. And it never did. I have full range of motion.
0: Wow.
8: I have no pain.
0: Wow.
8: And this is after years and years. I would be in tears.
0: Oh, Lisa, I wish we could talk longer. You're going to have to call back again, like on Unscripted, so we can chat more about this and the details. You hear the music. Amazing. Safe driving through Ohio, Lisa. Betty, I'm sorry I'm not going to get to you in South Dakota and the others, but you want to talk about a Eucharistic procession, the experience you had. I'd love to hear it, but you got to love St. Carlo Acutis. What a great story. Thank you, St. Carlo Acutis, for helping Lisa and her situation, and also making your presence known with Lisa's confirmation that I shared with David, our previous caller. Thanks to everyone. You did such a great job, and all the comments that still come in, on this beautiful feast day of the Guardian Angels. Thank you, Matt, Michael, and Rich. Until Monday, have a beautiful and blessed weekend. See you real soon.
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0: that forever be praised, blessed, loved, adored, glorified, the most holy, most sacred, most adorable, most mysterious, most ineffable name of God, in heaven, on earth, and in the nether worlds, by all the creatures coming forth from the hands of God, and by the sacred heart of our Lord Jesus Christ, in the most holy sacrament of the altar, fiat.
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2: Welcome to the Wisdom of Father Groeschel. Over the years, Father Benedict Groeschel has produced many wonderful teaching series for EWTN, and we're delighted to showcase a number of them for you. On today's show, an episode from the series God the Father. Here's Father Groeschel.
3: Hello, I'm Father Benedict Groeschel of the Franciscan Friars of the Renewal from the South Bronx, and I want to welcome you to the fifth segment of our series on God the Father. As we've gone along, we've looked at what we can tell about God from the material universe, as revealed in the science of astronomy, physics, what we can tell about God from the philosophers, particularly from the Greeks. And now we turn to God who speaks, to God as we know him, through his own direct revelation to people, apart from the revelation that he makes of himself in the material world. You'll recall that St. Paul says that we can know the invisible things from the visible ones. But now we're going to look at God's Word, his mysterious openness to people, his calling to people. I should tell you that many people in the ancient world hoped that God was calling, and they tried to find out what he was saying. Plato says that we go through life hoping that there is another existence after this life, but we would have to have a revelation of God to be sure. That revelation of God actually was going on in Plato's time, but he didn't know about it, couldn't tell it, because God was not revealing himself to the philosophers, but to a poor group, a Bedouin nation, living in the wilderness, trying to eke out an existence, trying to get their own land. By this time, they had established a kingdom, they had a history, and we think of that history perhaps in larger terms than it really was. The Jewish people before the time of Christ, or particularly before the time of the Maccabees, were not major players in the history of the world. The events we see recorded in the Old Testament, in the Jewish Bible, are magnificent in the messages that they give us, but in terms of them being a very integral part of the history of the ancient world, that's not quite in perspective. Nevertheless, God revealed something. And he revealed it to the Jews, and it was something that nobody else knew about him. The Greek philosophers, then the Romans, the Eastern philosophers like Confucius, they knew about God that he was fecund, that he was generous, that he was magnanimous, because nature is. They also knew he was mysterious, because nature can be very capricious. It can give you good messages and then give you bad ones. It can bring beautiful days, and it can bring thunderstorms and cyclones. It can bring magnificent crops, and it can bring drought and death. And so, The ancient peoples were puzzled about this God of creation. But the one people who knew so much more about him were the Jews. And here we have the religious history of the Jews up to the time of Christ, which Christians call the Old Testament. Jewish people don't call it that. They call it the Scriptures. And we share this, at least the first five books of the Bible, with the Muslims too. They have the Torah, or the first five books. Now, God showed to these people, to the Jews, something that none of the Greeks ever suspected. And that was that God was merciful. Merciful? The Greeks thought of mercy as a weakness of the mind. Nature is not merciful. Nature can be bounteous, but it is not merciful. You make a mistake with nature, and nature will pay you back. You corrupt a river, you destroy fields, you cut down forests. You've done a damage that is not undone. You may be sorry you did it. God may forgive you for doing it. But nature never forgives. Nature is relentless. It has no ability to back up. And this led to, in the ancient world, not only among the Greeks, but among the Goths, among the peoples of the forests, among the traditional religions, say in Africa today or in the rainforests, God is seen as punitive, just but punitive, and someone that you don't fool around with, because he is not merciful. And the Jewish scriptures begin with an act of divine mercy. The failure of Adam and Eve to live up and pass the test which is given them. The test is described in very simple ways, the simple people, of a prohibition of participating in some fruit, partaking of a fruit. Whatever they did, it was far more profound because it brought with it a knowledge of evil, which they did not have. And in that very event, God promises salvation through his son. Well, through his agent. It does not yet say his son. But it's very, very interesting what it says. And this is when they misbehave God. And God says to the serpent, this figure of evil, because you have done this, cursed are you among all the cattle. On your belly you shall walk, and you shall eat dust. I will put enmity between you and the woman, between your seed and her seed. And he will bruise your head, and you shall lie, and you shall bruise his heel. Now, that's the promise of salvation. The pronouns there are not clearly masculine pronouns. In this translation, which is the Standard Revised, it says he can equally say she will crush you. Now, whatever else is the beginning of the undoing of the curse. And the rest of the history of the human race is the history of that curse and its undoing, that evil. You may say, well, why in the world should you and I, who live thousands of years later, why should we be burdened with an evil that our first parents, the first people, committed? I don't know. But I'll tell you this. If you live in New York, it's very obvious that we are. I don't know why, but it is obvious that we carry a burden. And I think if you look around carefully any place else, nicer places than New York, you know, Grand Rapids or Ventura or wherever it happens to be, wherever you go, Hollywood or the Black Forest or any place, you're going to find people, all of them, carrying a burden of evil, of capability of wickedness, of temptation, of that. And we find God being merciful. Now, this idea of God being merciful was a very, very difficult thing for some people to accept. Even today, I have a number of friends who are African priests and sisters. And their families have mostly been Christian, converted by missionaries, in the last two or three generations. But the first older people that the missionaries met when they went to Africa, these people did not become Christians. You know why? Because Christianity was too easy. You could be forgiven. And the old people in the traditional religion, they didn't believe that, because nature does not forgive. And in Africa, in tribal life, if someone seriously misbehaves, they are severely punished and there is no mercy. Even the Greeks, as I mentioned to you, despise the idea of mercy. Some of you have heard of the Greek tragedies. Perhaps the most powerful of them is the Greek play Oedipus Rex, made famous by the so-called Oedipal conflict. The Oedipal conflict is a psychological process identified by Freud, in which children are jealous of the parent of the opposite sex. Whether it be true or not is another question. But in the Greek idea, King Oedipus is an interesting person. The city is conquered by a cruel tyrant. He kills the king and marries the king's wife, and he's looking all over for the little baby prince, and he can't find him. The queen won't tell him where the prince is. And in the customs of those times, she is forced to marry the person who has killed her husband. Talk about women's rights. As time goes on, a young hero rises out of the people, and this hero leads a revolution and kills the wicked king. And now he is free to marry the queen. And she happily marries him, because he has avenged her first husband. But terrible calamities come down on the city-state. Hailstorms, earthquakes, all kinds of terrible things. Nobody knows what's wrong. And they're having a big meeting. They're trying to figure out what happened. Why are the gods angry? And a little peasant woman comes out of the crowd. She's the little peasant woman who raised the present king. And she says, I know why the gods are angry. Because the king is married to his mother. She had raised that little boy, and she knew that he was really the prince. He did not know it himself. And in the very last scene of the play, it's extremely dramatic. King Oedipus comes out. His face is drenched with blood. Blood is running down his garments, because he's plucked out his own eyes as an act of repentance, so he never again may see the children who are both his offspring and his siblings. No mercy. But the Jews, all the Jews, they knew something about divine mercy. It had been revealed to them. And so we read in the Psalms beautifully. Here's the 118th Psalm. Give thanks to the Lord, for he is good, for his mercy endures forever. Let Israel say, his merciful love endures forever. Let the house of Aaron say, his love endures forever. Oh, give thanks to the Lord, for he is good, for his love endures forever. Now, this word that I'm reading as love or mercy is basically the same word. Mercy and love of God are the same word, and they mean something terribly important. If you're somebody who is interested in grace, in Christianity, in salvation, whatever you're interested in along those lines, you've got to understand this concept. And I have spoken about it before on EWTN, so I hope I'm not boring you. But the concept is of unmerited love, forgiveness, and mercy. You cannot merit mercy and forgiveness. How does it come? Well, it's because it's the nature of God. There's so many beautiful quotations in sacred scripture, and it compares the mercy of God, now listen to this, to the love that a mother has for her unborn child. Does an unborn child merit the mother's love? No, not at all. The child is loved without doing anything. That's mercy, love, compassion. In the 131st Psalm, we read, I have calmed and quieted my soul like a weaned child with its mother. My soul is like the weaned child that is with me. Mercy is compared to the relationship of mother and son. In Isaiah, this is very, very clear. Isaiah 49:15, the great prophet of the Messiah. Can a woman forget her nursing child or show no compassion on the child of her womb? Even these may forget, but I will not forget you. In Isaiah 66, as a mother comforts her child, so I will comfort you. Here we're getting a different picture from the philosophers. But the philosopher's God is one true, good, beautiful, just. But here he is, merciful. And you know, throughout the Old Testament, he has mercy. He forgives. He takes compassion on people. Now I come to

We have one home for girls even with serious emotional problems. And when I go there and I see how vulnerable these girls are, I say to myself in the depths of my soul, Hagar. Hagar was the servant of Sarai, wife of Abraham, and she got herself into trouble. She was a fresh kid. And she made fun of the old lady because the old lady did not have any children of her own. And she had this little boy, Ishmael. And Sarai was very, very angry about it and tough. And Hagar ran away. And the angel of the Lord sends her back. And he says, the Lord will make you a son, the father of many nations. Well, more trouble. And this time, Sarai insists that Abraham send the slave girl away after the birth of the miraculous birth of Isaac. We read in Genesis 21:9, Sarai saw the son of Hagar the Egyptian, whom she had borne to Abraham, playing with her son Isaac. So she said to Abraham, cast out this slave girl with her son, for the son of this slave girl shall not be heir with my son Isaac. And the thing was very displeasing to Abraham on account of his son. But God said to Abraham, Abraham, be not displeased because of the lad and because of your slave woman. Whatever Sarai says to you, do as she tells you. For though Isaac shall be your descendants, through Isaac your descendants shall be named. But I will make a nation of the son of the slave girl, also because he is your offspring. And Abraham rose up early in the morning and took bread and a skin of water, gave it to Hagar, putting her on his shoulder along with the child, and sent her away. And she departed and wandered in the wilderness of Beersheba. Now just think of this. Slave girl, skin of water, some bread, little baby, walking out in the wilderness. And she ran out of water. She was downhearted. And she says, she put the little boy under a tree so she wouldn't hear him crying. She said, let me not look upon the death of this child. And she sat over against him, and the child lifted up his voice and wept. And God heard the voice of the child. And the angel of God came to Hagar from heaven, and he said, what troubles you, Hagar? Fear not, God has heard the voice of this child where he is. Arise, lift up the lad, hold him fast in your hand, for I will make him a great nation. Then God opened her eyes, and she saw a well of water. And she went and filled the skin with water and gave the lad to drink. And God was with the lad, and he grew up, and he lived in the wilderness, and became an expert at the bow. Now this Ishmael is believed to be the father of the southern Arabs, the Arabs of the south. He's still around. Isaac went on to become the father of the Jews. The Lord had compassion on this poor little child, this little slave girl and her baby. God is a God of compassion. Over and over in the Old Testament, we find God showing compassion, forgiveness, mercy, so that all over the place in the Old Testament, along with the justice of God, is the mysterious message of the mercy of God, because his mercy endures forever. And you, even if you are not a Christian or a Jew or a Muslim, you probably believe in the mercy of God. You think somehow or other, whatever you think about God, you think of him as merciful because of the impact that the Bible has had on the thought of the whole world. Particularly when I talk to Hindus or I read Hindu writings, I'm struck by the impact of Christianity on modern Hinduism. I don't think anybody in the world today, except somebody who's mentally ill perhaps, or somebody terribly fanatical, thinks that God is without mercy.

0: The mercy of God is shown particularly in the life of our Lord Jesus Christ. Why does he come? We believe he is the Messiah. Why did he come? To bring the mercy of God, to bring the forgiveness of God. He says himself, "Blessed are the merciful, for they shall see God." Have his disciples always been merciful? By no means. By no means. His disciples have never all been anything. But when they are merciless or without mercy, they go directly against his example and his teaching. You know, Jesus taught with parables. They are stories. And one of his great parables is the parable of the unjust steward, the merciless steward. This man makes a mess of his job. The king calls him in. He's got them into great debt, huge debt. King says, "You're going to be locked up until that debt is paid. You'll be tortured." And the man says, no, have mercy on me and my wife. My children, don't put us into slavery." And the king forgives the debt. And the same servant goes out and he meets another servant of his, another servant who owes him a small amount of money, and he beats him up and throttles him and demands the money and puts him in jail till the money is paid. We see the mercy of God and the mercilessness of the servant. Be careful in your life, and I need to be careful in mine. Christians have a very difficult role, so do Jews. We must teach the justice of God. We must teach the commandments of God. As I said in the earlier segment, we have no right to decide what is good or what is evil. That is defined in Scripture, it's defined in nature, in the natural law, because it comes, it flows from the very being of God. For this reason, all sane human beings know that good is to be done and evil is to be avoided. And we also know that evil brings its own reward, that those who do evil destroy themselves. They come to their own judgment. The words of Jesus, "Those who take the sword shall perish by the sword," are often verified in history. I know I was in the concentration camp at Dachau visiting the museum, and it was a picture of SS troops there with steins of beer having a party, and it said underneath, "Where are they now? Where are they now?" The justice of God. But also, there is the mercy and compassion of God. If there's anything that Christianity ought to teach, it's compassion. Now, there are people listening to this broadcast who are saying to me, "Ha, Christianity is compassionate. Well, why doesn't it understand me? I'm living in some circumstance which is against the Bible." They may be living together in a relationship and they're not married. They may be living in a relationship that is forbidden by sacred scripture. Relationship of two people of the same sex living together as partners. Say, why isn't the church merciful to me? The church must teach what God has revealed. The church must teach what is in the natural law. And when it does not do so, when the clergy or the laity of any religion and of any time do not teach that, then they themselves bring a judgment on themselves. I belong to a church that is not bashful about its teachings. I was saying the rosary a week ago in front of an abortion clinic, and two of the women who work with us were trying to counsel girls not to have an abortion as they went in, and one of them turned around. She and her boyfriend went in and they came back out. Were we being merciless to the others? No. We were trying to tell them the truth. And when they came out, we showed them kindness and compassion, and we tried to help them. And we would do the same to those who even do these things. I pray for them, every day that they will see the light, because I would not dare enjoin condemning anybody, because blessed are the merciful, for they shall obtain mercy.
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6: For a unique day trip from Rome, travel just 30 minutes south to Castel Gandolfo. This village is among the Castel Romani, a group of wine-producing towns, and is less than 15 miles south of the Eternal City. Castel Gandolfo is known for serving as a former summer holiday home of the Popes. Pope Benedict was the last pontiff to stay at this papal palace here before Pope Francis opened it up to the public. In addition to visiting the place and expansive papal gardens, make sure to stop in St. Thomas of Villanova Church in the town's main piazza, rebuilt by Bernini in the mid-17th century. And before leaving, send a postcard or two to friends back home from Castel Gandolfo and drop them in Italy's oldest mailbox and the first mailbox, which was built in 1820.
3: Italy's Shrines and Wonders by Teresa Tomio is available now at EWTNRC.com.
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10: Hi, and welcome once again to EWTN's Bookmark. Our guest author, well known to all of us, Dr. Ralph Martin, his latest work, The Coming Judgment, Are We Ready? Emmaus Road Publishing. And a great to be with you. And I wanted to mention also, people would have seen you on EWTN Live with the one and only Father Mitch, and you were on with Jeanette as well. So you're kind of making the rounds on this book, The Coming Judgment, Are We Ready? Ralph, why are you such a downer? I mean, are you just a gloom and doom kind of guy now? Is that sell books? Or
11: Why am I laughing, Doug? What's the take? People sometimes even look at the title here and say, that's scary, I don't want to know about it. Well, you better know about it so you're not scared. Right. You know, like every Sunday we recite the Nicene Creed, He's coming again in glory to judge the living and the dead. Every end of the liturgical year, the beginning of Advent, we have scary passages about chastisement, judgment, second coming. And I've hardly ever heard a sermon preached on them to explain it clearly, because Jesus says, I want you to know these things so when they happen, you won't be shaken up, you won't panic, you'll understand what's happening. And for those who are in Christ Jesus, there's no condemnation. Right. So this is basically the answers to the final exam. Wouldn't you like the answers to the final exam before it comes? Wouldn't that be wonderful?
10: It sounds good to me, absolutely, as long as I didn't get accused of cheating. One of the people who referenced your book was somebody who also did a book on the hell there is. Monsignor Pope said, many today are misled by the deceiving notion that almost everyone will be saved, and few, if any, will be lost. Now, you mentioned, and it's in your book, you mentioned it as well, so I'll pick up on it. You said the silence. The question is, why is there such silence on this topic in your mind?
11: Well, I think that right after Vatican II, a number of scholars petitioned Paul VI to eliminate from the breviary over 100 verses from the Psalms that they thought would be disturbing to modern man's psychology. Mm-hmm. And they require some explanation, the imprecatory Psalms. But then we got them kind of putting things in brackets that could maybe be disturbing to people. So even today, sometimes, you know, as we go to church, you know, you'll see something in brackets, and hey, I don't mind a bracket for long genealogies, but
10: right. But
11: sometimes the bracket is bracketing out the punchline, is bracketing out the conclusion that Jesus and the apostles want us to know about the consequences of not responding to what was just said, the eternal consequences. So I think there's like an allergic reaction right. Going on, where people have become allergic to consequences. They want to have a God in their own image, where
10: a lack of responsibility,
11: yeah,
10: really,
11: yeah,
10: isn't it?
11: Yeah, right? a lack of
10: on everything you see today.
11: Yes,
10: everybody says it's not my fault.
11: Right, where everybody gets a trophy, no matter
10: right,
11: whether they
10: right.
11: played hard or didn't. Or,
10: right,
11: you know,
10: I didn't do it and I failed the test, but it's not really my fault X, Y, Z, you know, of why the teacher didn't teach me or something else.
11: Yeah, well, University of Michigan just decided for incoming freshmen this year not to give them grades, so it would be too distressful for them
10: right. To
11: ease their way into college.
10: Well, then why bother teaching them anything at all?
11: Yeah. So anyway, I think Jesus has solemnly commanded us to not only preach the gospel to all creatures, and those who believe and are baptized will be saved, and those who don't believe mm-hmm. will be condemned. Don't shoot me, I'm just a messenger. Jesus saying, this is serious. This is not a game. Mm-hmm. Christianity is not a game. Baptism isn't just a ritual. Mm-hmm. It's a sacrament that really takes away original sin and really brings us into union with God, and it's really necessary. It's really important. And then in Matthew 28, Jesus says, teach them everything I've told you. Make disciples of them. So it's not just making a decision for Christ at one time in your life. It's making a decision for Christ and a decision to follow him, a decision to obey him, a decision to seek to know what his will is in every area of our life.
10: Right.
11: And a lot of times when these scripture readings come around, priests preach on something else because they think it would be disturbing to people. It will be disturbing to people, but that's God's mercy, disturbing people out of their illusions, disturbing
10: the
11: people.
10: The signs of contradiction and all those kinds of things.
11: Yeah,
10: and Jesus bringing the fire and the division as you talk about.
11: Yes, not because he wants to hurt anybody, but because he wants to separate people from what's making them miserable,
10: right. What's
11: harming them and what's harming other people. He wants to separate themselves from sin.
10: Right, it reminds me just what he was saying. I was thinking of the parable of the two brothers. The one who says yes but doesn't do it. The one who originally says no but then does do
11: it. Yeah, yeah, yeah. Or like we were talking before, you know, Jesus says, "If you love me, do what I'm asking you to do."
10: Right.
11: I'm trying to show you the way to happiness.
10: I call you friends if you.
11: Yeah, yeah, yeah.
10: But what we hear is, well, I'm just his friend, and you know, friends get along, and friends overlook problems with each other.
11: Yeah, I have nothing to worry about because I'm not a serial killer. Well, I didn't make this up, but there's about, I don't know, lots of things in the Bible other than serial killers that could send you to hell.
10: Well, you say right in the beginning, and I don't know if you decided to put Acts 17 in here, but it says, the times of ignorance God overlooked, but now he commands all men everywhere to repent.
11: Yeah, I did put that in there because people don't realize that the day of judgment has already been set by God the Father. He's already appointed the one who'll be the judge and made that public to everybody by raising him from the dead. Mm-hmm. So this is serious business. This is going to happen. This isn't a myth. This isn't a story. This isn't like a literary form that we don't need to pay attention to. This is a historical event that's going to happen, just like the first coming of Jesus came. Mm-hmm. The second coming of Jesus is going to happen. Also, the time of mercy is going to come to an end, and everybody who's been willing to respond to the immense mercy of God is going to be saved. But those who reject it to their dying day wouldn't be happy in heaven.
10: Well, you quote the Diary of Sister Faustina with that great image of the two roads. Why don't you talk about it? Especially you were broad and wide years ago.
11: Yeah. Well, the two roads is like a theme in the Bible from the beginning to the end. And, you know, like the most common text that John of the Cross quoted in his all his different books is Matthew chapter 7, verses 13 and 14, mm-hmm. which we've talked about before, Doug. It's one of the things that we share together. Mm-hmm. Yeah. But honestly, the sad thing is that so many of our fellow Catholics today believe something like this, that broad and wide is the way to heaven, and almost everybody's going there. Mm-hmm. But narrow is a road and difficult a path that leads to hell, and hardly anybody's going that way. But you know what Jesus himself said, mm-hmm. is broad and wide is the way that's leading to destruction.
10: Right.
11: And I would add, unfortunately, many are traveling that way. Narrow is the door that leads to life, difficult a road, fewer are finding it. Not because Jesus wants there to be few finding it. He wants the whole human race to be saved. But people have to respond to him. People have to accept the light the Holy Spirit's giving them, to believe in Jesus, to obey Jesus, to follow Jesus, and to persevere to the end in friendship with Jesus.
10: Well, I think the interesting thing is the perspective that here you've got divine mercy, and everybody talks about how merciful our Lord is, of course. And here's Faustina, who's exactly telling this is what she saw.
11: Yeah.
10: People dancing in the street, everything's wonderful until they fall into hell.
11: Yeah.
10: And there's this other road, which is hard and difficult, and people carrying their cross, and that's the one that leads to heaven.
11: And they say the very first instant they enter paradise, all their sorrows are forgotten.
10: Mm-hmm.
11: It's like they just disappear. So yeah, I mean, yeah, Saint Faustina's vision of the two paths, the two ways, is just exactly what Scripture talks about. The broad way, many people are going over it, and they're rejoicing, they're having fun, they're having party time, and then before they know it, they're falling into the abyss. And then the others, who are basically picking up their cross and denying themselves for the sake of love, the minute they enter their destination, all their sorrows are gone. And that's what Scripture says.
10: Right.
11: The sorrows of the present age are not worth comparing to the glory that will be ours when Christ Jesus appears.
10: In the beginning, you say, over the years, I've been acutely aware of the lack of solid preaching and teaching on the last things, heaven, hell, death, and judgment, in the ordinary life of Catholics. To do this traditionalist, I would add the truth concerning the second coming of Jesus. Why did you feel it was important to add that fifth one into the mix?
11: Because that's the event that triggers the final judgment. That's the event that triggers the final destinations of people.
10: Mm-hmm.
11: And that's in the creed. You know, the creed talks about he's coming again in glory to judge the living and the dead. So I just felt like, you know, sometimes what becomes popular in Catholic culture as formulations are good, but sometimes they do leave out things like Pope John Paul II decided to start the Luminous Deck of the Rosary.
10: You know,
11: it felt like there was a neglect of certain mysteries there, that type of thing. So I just felt like this is so central, the Second Coming, so connected to the Final Judgment, that I needed to...
10: You described this as being a popular book. Does that mean it has good sales, or people like the topic, or
11: what
10: do you mean by popular?
11: I tried to write it in a way that ordinary folks could understand it,
10: mm-hmm.
11: but I also tried to write it more than ever before with scholarly backing, and I particularly refer to a couple books. One is The Economy of Salvation of St. Paul, St. Paul in the Light of the Final Judgment, and a very famous Bible scholar, Father Brendan Byrne, just wrote that book. He's done really important, solid work. He's a mainstream scripture scholar. Mm-hmm. He's done the commentary on Romans. And he basically says every single one of Paul's letters has the final judgment in view.
10: Mm-hmm.
11: I say, well, that sounds like a pretty sweeping judgment, but ever since, mm-hmm. if you actually look at it, this continual reference by Paul to the coming day of the Lord, the coming day...
10: But somebody might say, well, that's because he thought it was coming very soon.
11: Well, he actually said, some of you are misinterpreting what I'm saying, and you've stopped working. Get back to work.
10: Right, that's true.
11: And then in 2 Thessalonians chapter 2, he says, it's not true that he's about to come again, because two big things need to happen before he comes again. The great apostasy.
10: Mm-hmm.
11: What's an apostasy? It isn't something that pagans do. It's something that Christians do.
10: Mm-hmm.
11: It's the massive turning away from faith on the part of those who once had it. And we're living in a big apostasy right now, but really, I mean, Christendom lasted for a good time, you know, way beyond. Paul was so successful in preaching the gospel, the Lord was so successful in converting Constantine, mm-hmm. that eventually the whole world as we knew it became Christian in a certain way. But that's been really disappearing over the last couple centuries. And now we see countries like Italy and France and Spain that are sort of like the hero countries of saints and
10: Christian Scotland. In name only, mainly?
11: Yes, like maybe less than 5% of people still going to church. And a huge hostility to Christ and the church in the prevailing culture in those countries. So we're seeing a great apostasy, whether it's the final apostasy or not. We will only know to see if the Lord comes again.
10: You say the Bible repeats many times the theme of how hardness of heart can lead to an inability to see and hear what God is doing and saying. What do you see as meaning hardness of heart? What is that?
11: Yeah, well, you know, like the angel said, peace on earth to men of goodwill. What does it mean to be a person of goodwill? Mm-hmm. It means a person who sincerely wants to know the truth, a person who's still in touch with reality, a person who's able to be realistic about what's going on in their life and their soul, a person who's willing to accept illumination coming from God, either through the preaching of the gospel or the interior light of the Holy Spirit. It's a person who's sincerely open to reality, to life, to truth, to the Holy Spirit. But there's some people that have kind of decided that, well, like Romans chapter 1 says, they exchange the truth of God for a lie and they worship the creature rather than the creator. That's the story of our culture today, right? We're worshiping ourselves.
10: It seems to be, right?
11: Yeah, we're worshiping ourselves. We'll solve the problems. We don't need God. Yeah. Foolish people.
10: We have the selfie religion.
11: Yeah.
10: Right, basically, we're just looking at ourselves in the mirror and narcissistic.
11: And we're declaring, well, you know, somebody's going to solve the problem of death. You know, it's just a matter of time. We're going to upload our consciousness into the cloud somewhere. And the crazy thing is that even if human life is able to be prolonged in some strange way, it's just human life with all its sorrows, all its problems, all its incompleteness. And what Jesus is offering is eternal life. I mean, that's really what Jesus has come to give us, eternal life, resurrection from the dead. So the only one who solved the problem of death is Jesus.
10: Right.
11: He rose from the dead, never more to die, and everybody who's connected to him, everybody who's part of his body, everybody who eats his body and drinks his blood, everybody who stays connected to the vine is going to have eternal life.
10: Right. You say the fervor and urgency characteristic of the preaching of Jesus and the apostles are often lacking today. And then you go on to talk about that are some people out there doing it, but it's omitted a lot. Then you had a quote from Father Carter Griffin, rector of St. John Paul II Seminary. He said, and I'll jump through it, "I'm increasingly convinced that hell is the linchpin of faith." Then he goes on to say, "Nevertheless, the widespread denial of hell has undermined the very foundation of our faith, which is the incarnation of Jesus is called Savior because he saves us from something. If we don't need saving, then we don't need a Savior. No belief in hell, no need for Jesus. Is it as simple as that?" And he goes on to say, "Hell intensifies above all the urgency of our preaching."
11: Yes, honestly, I would say even people who are orthodox and spiritual, in the back of their minds is sort of this deception of God's so merciful, everybody will be saved. And they want to preach the truth, they want to be spiritual people, but they haven't really encountered Jesus, the Son of Contradiction. They haven't really paid attention to what Jesus is saying in his parables. They haven't taken seriously the reality of at the end of the age, Jesus is going to send out his angels and gather together all the weeds and throw them into the fire, and all the wheat into his Father's house. You know, they haven't taken seriously about the real separation at the end of time of those who want to respond to the love of God and those who don't.
10: You quoted Father Faber, "The devil's worst favor, worst and most fatal preparation for coming of Antichrist is the weakening of men's belief in eternal punishment.
11: Honestly, I think there's a lot to be said for that. Mm-hmm. You know, why not eat, drink, and be merry? Because tomorrow we're all going to heaven, you know, no matter how we live. And that's just a big lie. It's a big deception. The devil wants, you know, Jesus identified who the devil is. He's the liar and father of lies, and he's a murderer. He wants to hurt us. He wants to hurt us by getting us to believe these foolish things that are contradictory to what Jesus himself says.
10: Right. Well, he wants us to believe he doesn't exist, right?
11: Yeah,
10: that's really where we are today.
11: Yeah.
10: You say it is past time to return to the message of Christ, the complete message that has not been sanitized, sentimentalized, or selectively edited for modern sensibilities. The future of our church and our salvation depends upon it.
11: Yeah.
10: So are you hopeful?
11: Well, I'm hopeful that if you and I keep doing what we're doing, if EWTN keeps doing what they're doing, you know, if more and more people like Monsignor Pope rise up to kind of start really speaking the truth in a very credible way, having an impact, I think more and more people are waking up to this. Mm-hmm. It's still a relatively small number, but I think there's enough of them now that there's no going back. There's really a remnant, you know, in the church mm-hmm. right now that's awake to the full message.
10: Right. Well, you quote, Pope Benedict, but everybody, and you have it in here with the one who he talks about when he was a priest, he looked into the future in a sense and said he saw a small Orthodox poorer church.
11: Yeah, I know. It's utterly amazing. I mean, this was like way back in the late 70s, I think. So it's maybe 50 years ago, right, almost. Right. And he said, you know, most people don't see it yet, but the church is going to go through a terrible pruning, a terrible, painful time where they're going to lose their buildings, they're going to lose their money, they're going to lose their prestige in society, and it's going to be a really, really difficult time. But out of that, it's going to become a purified church that actually becomes an incredible sign of hope for technological man who's unspeakably lonely when they encounter these small communities of living faith and find the love and find the truth that they didn't think they could
10: find. Do you think that's what we're going through now?
11: I do, yeah.
10: Okay.
11: I think there's no question about it,
10: right,
11: you know, when you look at the statistics.
10: Well, you also point out here, ears to hear, and you talk about the importance of hearing Jesus, and the idea that you talk about, that, as you quoted a German priest here, who said, eternity of punishment, seeing that the prophets, that Christ himself, that the apostles and the fathers of the church speak of an unquestioned fact that there is hell.
11: Yeah.
10: And you go over the years, I've continually perplexed by the near total disregard for preaching and teaching about central Catholic truths. You quote a Father O'Callaghan who writes in his major work on the final events of salvation, the outcome of final judgment is unequivocal, eternal life or eternal perdition. It seemed to me years ago they used to, we'd had the Paschal's wager. Well, we're not sure, so we'll act like there is really going to be judgment and we'll act accordingly. Today we have the reverse. People act like there's not going to be and then figure if there is, well, I'll get a pass anyway.
11: Yeah, no, that's really true. And fortunately, we don't have to be in the situation that Paschal was in where we don't really know. We know now. The whole purpose of Christ coming was so we don't have to guess anymore. The whole purpose of Christ working his miracles, rising from the dead, the whole purpose of the church is so we don't have to guess anymore, but
10: right,
11: we can know.
10: Right. It's, you say here, in the past, individuals might be confronted for pursuing sinful behaviors and lifestyles. We would ask, have you no shame? Today, that clear answer to that question by most is no. I always think of the famous McCarthy thing with the judge saying to him, at this point, have you no shame?
11: Yeah.
10: And it does seem to be that, you know, the idea of people acting out in a certain way that brings scandal and these other things are like, you know, have any shame?
11: No, people are not ashamed anymore of sexual disorder. They're actually proud of it. They're celebrating it. They're putting out flags saying, guess what? I do really perverse things sexually and I'm proud of it, you know?
10: Right, right.
11: And that's one of the big areas of deception today. Like, you know, what's God's plan for marriage and sexuality? It's pretty simple.
10: Mm-hmm.
11: God created us male and female so we can come together in holy marriage, open to life. That's it. And every exercise of genital sexuality outside of holy marriage is offensive to the Lord and damaging
10: right,
11: the people.
10: Right. As you said earlier, but it was basically John Henry Newman who said, heaven would be hell to an irreligious man. And you had talked about Vatican II and Paul VI, but there was another statement here I wanted to get out. There are a number of serious warnings in sacred scripture that specifically command us not to add or take away anything from the revealed Holy Spirit. The consequences could not be any more dire, as Cardinal Robert Sarah writes. Man does not feel that he's in danger. He goes on to say, the sense of sin seems to have disappeared. Good and evil no longer exist. Doctrinal and moral confusion is reaching its height. Evil is good. Good is evil. Man no longer feels that he needs to be saved.
11: Amen, Cardinal Sarah.
10: Right,
11: yeah,
10: right.
11: Amen. I mean, yeah, that's it. It's true. It's so sad and it's so tragic. And, you know, we've been recently in the liturgy, we've been going through the prophets, Ezekiel, Jeremiah, and a lot of this says is that the Lord is not happy that the shepherds did not warn the flock. The Lord is not happy that the shepherds kept quiet when the wolves were coming. And Paul says that. He says, after I leave you guys, you know, the wolves are going to come. And you got to really be tough. You got to really be clear. You got to protect people from the devil who's like a roaring lion seeking to devour souls. And unfortunately, there's been a lot of, well, don't rock the boat, and we don't want to upset people. And priests who start preaching some of the stuff, they get complained to the bishop, and the bishop says, well, I can't deny that. It's what the church teaches, but do we really need to say it right now?
10: Right, I don't want to get any more phone calls.
11: Yeah, right, right.
10: You know, years ago, a comedian once said, parents don't want justice, they want quiet. and so many organizations, the same thing. They just want the problem. Just,
11: yeah.
10: I know you're right, but
11: yeah.
10: Just don't say anything.
11: Yeah, well, like what Archbishop Fisher said, in one of his, I'm really excited about the endorsements.
10: Right.
11: Archbishop Fisher from Sydney, Australia, Dominican Archbishop, he says, too many people, pastors included, put their heads in the sand when it comes to our ultimate destiny. This book treats this often neglected topic with its customary theological death. I left out my name there, but I guess the sentence doesn't make sense without it. Ralph Martin treats this often neglected topic with his customary theological depth and popular accessibility. I thank Martin for another compelling contribution to contemporary Catholic theology that reminds us all of the eternal horizon that grounds the Christian life.
10: Right. Well, exactly. You've got some great endorsements in there. Here's another one I thought jumped out at me. We haven't quite gotten to the point, at least in the Catholic Church, that H. Richard Niebuhr so tellingly foresaw almost 90 years ago. He posited that the gospel of Christ would be warped to the point where its message would be, in effect, a God without wrath brought men without sin into a kingdom without judgment through the ministrations of a Christ without a cross.
11: Oh my goodness. Oh my goodness. Are we flirting with that today?
10: Absolutely.
11: Yeah.
10: An encapsulation right there.
11: Yeah. Yeah.
10: That's amazing. I mean, really. I mean,
11: yeah, we're drifting in that way, aren't we?
10: Right. And so, despite the hundreds of references you say to the wrath in the Bible, I don't think I have ever heard a sermon that takes seriously and explains the reality of the wrath of God. There is an aversion to allowing God to be God. There is a desire to construct God that suits us in a neutered Jesus who affirms us as we are overlooking our failings. As Benedict XVI wrote, a Jesus who agrees with everyone and everything, a Jesus without his holy anger, without the hardness of truth and genuine love, is not the real Jesus.
11: This is very serious, Doug. Honestly, I think we're in danger of creating a Jesus that suits modern man, and mainly because we want to be friends with the world, we don't want to offend people, and we end up offending God grievously in the desire not to offend people.
10: Right.
11: And God, you know, Romans chapter 11 says, Paul says, consider both the mercy and the severity of God.
10: Okay.
11: He says, there's love, there's mercy beyond measure there, but there's also justice and truth there.
10: Mm-hmm.
11: It's not God if there isn't justice, it isn't truth, and if he's not speaking the truth in his word type of thing. So I think for the last 50 or 60 years, we so focus on the kindness and mercy of God that people now have an allergy to the dimension of justice and holiness and consequences, you know. So I think we're in a bad situation, but we need to get out of it. The Holy Spirit's going to help us get out of it.
10: So relating to Jesus as a comforting house cat.
11: Oh, yeah. Yeah, Bishop Scott McCaig, a bishop in Canada. We do a lot of clergy conferences together. In 2 weeks, I'm going to be with him in Ottawa and do a week-long retreat for all the Catholic military chaplains he's responsible for. But he tells the story of how Canadians like their house cats.
10: Mm-hmm.
11: They don't ever go out, and when somebody's feeling depressed or anxious, they just pet their house cat and they feel very comforted. And he says, you know, sometimes we treat Jesus like that. Like when we are feeling bad or feeling anxious or feeling depressed, we kind of try to get some comfort from Jesus, and that's okay. But as a matter of fact, Jesus isn't a tame house.
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2: We are all called to be great saints. 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
4: Well, hello, family, and we just have a great group of family with us tonight. They got a little way late. They went up to the wrong network and went up to the radio network. And if you knew how narrow that road is, that bus driver is a genius to get you up and get you turn around and get you down. But anyway, if you come by bus, be sure to say, I want to see EWTN television. If you don't, you won't know where you're going to land. The other evening, the last couple of days, we were in the divine office that we read. I read some astounding things in the book of Jeremiah. And I think if I read some of it to you and we kind of discuss it, you'll find, well, you might find yourself in it. I hope not. But you'll find pretty much the world. Now, Jeremiah was a prophet. And so, let's go through this and see how strange people are. Really strange. King Zedekiah gave an order, then Jeremiah was confirmed fined in the court, and he was given a loaf of bread a day. And that's a prophet. So the king had the prophet Jeremiah summoned to him and said at the third entrance, which means he didn't want anybody to know he was going to talk to this crazy prophet. And he said, I want to ask you for a word. And Jeremiah said, and then the king said, don't keep anything back from me. Did you ever say that to somebody? Huh? Now tell me the truth. Don't keep it back. I can take it. You ever do that? No? You haven't lived until you did that. So, Jeremiah said, well, if I tell you, you'll have me put to death. And if I give you advice, you won't listen. And the king said, he swore an oath, as the Lord lives, giver of this life of ours, in that poetic, you know, I will neither have you put to death nor hand it over to the power of these men who are determined to kill you. Now that was good news, wasn't it? So Jeremiah said, okay, the Lord God says, if you go out and surrender to the officers of the king of Babylon, your life will be safe. This city will not be burned down, and you and your family will survive. Isn't that good news? Huh? Would you have listened to that? I don't see any head shaking. You would have? I would have. I would have kissed him on the head. And I would have said, thank you. And I would have gone, I mean out. Well, he didn't. He said, and this is what's going to happen if you don't go out and surrender. The city will be handed over into the power of the king of the Chaldeans, who will burn it down. And you yourself will not escape their hands. Now, the king had two choices. One was very good, The other one, very bad. I think most of us would have chosen the one with very good, right? Not so. What did he say now? I am afraid of the Jews who have already gone over to the Chaldeans. I might be handed over to them and they will ill-treat me. And Jeremiah said, no, you will not be handed over to them. Listen to the voice of the Lord in obedience, which I have spoken, and all will go well with you. I've just given you tonight a study in human nature. Hasn't changed a bit. And all will go well with your life and you'll be safe. If you refuse, the Lord has shown me a vision of all the women left in the palace of the king being led off to the officers of the king, singing to you, they have misled you, your fine friends. Are your feet sinking in the mud? In other words, why don't you do something? Well, are your feet sinking in the mud? He says, now, he said, you will not escape their hands and will be a prisoner. Well, now, this is what Zechariah says. He says in a whisper, don't let anyone else hear these words or you will die. Oh, yeah. Aren't we fickle? Huh? Aren't we a fickle bunch of people? If the officials hear that I've been talking to you, tell us what you said to the king. Keep nothing back from us, or we will put you to death. Everybody trying to kill the poor guy. You must reply. I presented this request to the king that he would not have sent me back to the house of Jonathan. Wasn't that at all? It was a big, fat lie. So when the officials came, that's what Jeremiah told them. Now, say, what's that got to do with you? A lot. The king was full of human respect. He had absolutely no love or trust in God's providence or his prophet. You know, we had that satanic inclusive language. Now we got a double demon with political language. And now you don't know what to say. Don't bother me, sweetheart. I'm going to say what I want to say in my own language. But see, the king didn't want to know the truth. That's the whole story here. He asked for a prophecy. He got the prophecy. It was good. But he was so afraid of those who had gone over to the Chaldeans. He had made up in his own mind what was going to happen. Don't we all do that? Don't we all start something, or something gets a little wavy in between, and we got the whole thing figured out? And God says to you, no, trust me, I'll take care of it. And you say, oh, no, I got to do something myself. Oh, I got to do something. My kids are going to pot. Tell me, what are you going to do when your kids go to pot? You're going to have to trust the Lord. And the king would not trust the Lord. The Lord has designed us all to be family. We say, no, we don't want to be family. We want to be just a group of five genders. five judges. You know, it was surprising. They didn't put an it in there. A male, a female, an it. A homosexual, lesbian, and then a bisexual. That doesn't make any sense. And what I wanted to show you tonight is that a human nature, when you get away from God, when you rebel against God, whether as an individual or a city or a nation or a world, you begin to act like an animal. See, if we compared ourselves to any other animal, we're the dumbest. If it weren't that God implanted into our minds a memory, an intellect, and a will like his own, I made to his image on that level, I would be the dumbest animal. We used to have sheep. And that little lamb was born, and boy, you know just where to go. When you were born, ugh. You hadn't the slightest idea where to go. Couldn't even see. We have little catty, little kitties, little dogs, little puppies. They don't have a problem. They don't know where to go. You get on the animals, they know what to do and when. And they're not as cruel as we are. If they kill, they kill to eat. But you know, we are beginning to do things that it is beyond our human nature. Why? Because we have lost the sense of God. I read a little description of the Inclusive Political Language Bible, God help them. I had a hard time saying have mercy on them, you know that. Oh. I say it slowly because I just have a hard time with it. It said the people, you don't want to say men or women, you see, you got to have the people should heed their parents. Why can't you say obey? To heed is to listen. Well, you can listen all day and all night and not obey. But God didn't say, hey, listen to your parents. He said, obey. You know what's going to happen, though? We're all going to be like the king. We're going to be so fearful of going against this wave of nonsense. We're going to be so afraid that we'll hide and whisper. Yeah. Well, let me see. I don't want to leave you in a lurch. I wanted you to know what happened to this poor king. We read this book four times a day. Well, in Monday's office, there's poor Jeremiah again. And the people were captured, and there was only a remnant left. Everybody was killed, everybody was slaughtered, and the king was captured, and the city burned. Just like Jeremiah said, right? Right? Well, the remnant comes along. Now there's a few left, and the Jeremiah's left. May it please you to hear our request. Intercede with the Lord your God for this remnant, and how we few as we are, once for so many, can't you see him crying? And your own eyes could see, so that the Lord your God may show us the way. And the prophet said, I hear you. I will indeed pray to the Lord your God as you ask, and keep nothing back. Now here's the crowd again. They say, may the Lord be true and faithful witness against us if we do not follow your instructions that the Lord your God sends to us through you. They finally caught on. Their houses were burned, their wives were sent in exile, their children, there's a few men left. They finally caught on, right? Ten days later, the word of the Lord said, so he summoned all the army leaders and the people, and he said, the Lord, the God of Israel, says this. If you are willing to remain peacefully in this country, now you have to remember it was burned down, there was hardly anybody there, I will build you and not overthrow you. What a promise from God. I will plant you

But if you say, we do not want to stay in this country, if you disobey the voice of the Lord and say, no, the land of Egypt is where we want to go, where we shall not see war, hear the sound of trumpet, nor lack bread. I thought they'd put onions in there, but they didn't. The Lord Sabbath, the God of Israel, says this: if you are determined to go to Egypt, if you do go and settle there, the sword will overtake you. The famine you dread will follow you, and you shall die. Now, which one would you choose? The first, right? Isn't that what they said, though? We will do whatever you want. Despite all of this, the army leaders led the entire remnant of Judah, those who had come back, into Egypt. And they took Jeremiah as a safety. Now, you say, God, that was stupid. Well, my friends, let's examine our own lives. This book here is, and the church, the magisterium of the church, is our rule. The church, the magisterium, the church, her beautiful sacraments, her doctrine, are our rule. This is, the Lord says, read this and live this and you shall have life and have it everlasting. It says, your sufferings are valuable. Carry your cross daily. I am with you. Do not fear. Do not be anxious about tomorrow. You are worth more than the lilies of the field. Have no fear. I am with you. Why do these doubts enter your mind? And why are you so anxious? If you love one another as I love you, you will have joy in your heart, in peace. It's all here. See? It's all here. And when the Holy Father speaks, he speaks like Jeremiah. He says, this is what the Lord says. And we say, oh, I don't want that. I'm going into Egypt. You see, I'm only saying in your personal life. There are times like the king and Jonathan where you don't know the road to take. You're not too sure. Well, listen to Jesus. Listen to the Holy Father. Listen to the church. Listen to the gospel. Because what they're saying is, if you keep on living this awesome, sinful life, day in, day out, day in, you could lose your soul and go to hell. Didn't I say that? Oh, we're smart today. That, well, we just eradicate hell. Then you could do what you please. But isn't that like these funny people? We said, no, we're going to Egypt. You couldn't have moved me from that place if the Lord said, stay there. Today, in our homes and in the world, we have awesome self-will. We have awesome disobedience and rebellion. Rebellion. We have gangs that kill and rob and steal. Say, well, we've had those in centuries past. Does it change it when you say that? Huh? No. See, when man gets away from God, when a nation gets away from God, then it begins to live in the old Egypt.

0: They will be conquered. Perhaps not by an army, not by a war. Worse, they will be conquered by Satan himself. Why? Because if you're not staying close to the Lord, and you live a constant life of sin, how do you know you won't be killed in the morning? You won't die in your sleep, and there's no chance to say, I'm sorry. Isn't that the truth? Huh? So let's not be like the king and like Jonathan, who knew the word, who knew the law, who knew what God was saying. We know what God is saying every time our Holy Father tells us anything in this wonderful catechism. But you also know in your families what to do. You have to forgive. You have to forget. You have to rally everyone around in prayer. In prayer. And if you don't, things are going to get worse and worse in your family, in your personal life. You've got to sit down and take time to pray. We're like little tops today. We get wind up, and we just keep going on until finally we stop. So look at your life. Look at the book of Jeremiah. And though you all think, and I think, they made a terrible, terrible decision in the face of what was promised. But God has promised you and I heaven. Heaven. He has promised if we overcome ourselves and we discipline ourselves and we keep his commandments, we have been promised heaven. Now we're after garlic and onions and the flesh pots of Egypt. That's what we're after. We're after pleasure, success, ambition. We're after all of these things. They don't bring you happiness. So don't think that the king and poor Jonathan were too far from the reality of today in our own lives. We always seem to be choosing the wrong thing. Tonight, I want you to think about it and choose God. Choose the church. The real church. Sometimes the things I hear today are so bad, I don't want to even mention them. But there is only one church. That doesn't mean, you know, we have 21 rites in our Catholic faith. They're all the true church. But we must adhere, and have faith. And I can't warn you enough to go to confession. See, our Lord gave us confession. These poor people didn't have confession. They had a prophet, but he didn't listen to him. Well, we have Jesus and we don't listen to him. So let's make a resolution tonight. From tonight on, we're going to be sons and daughters of the Lord. We're going to be children of God. That all mankind may return to the Lord. We have a call. Hello?
1: Yes, Mother Angelica.
0: Yeah, where are you from?
1: Springfield, Illinois.
0: And what is your question?
1: Mother, I was just reading a book on angels.
0: Yeah.
1: And it dealt with different forms of spirits. And it said something about what we might refer to as ghosts. And I was wondering what your opinion is after someone leaves this life, leaves the earth after they pass away, if it's possible that their spirit can remain with some of their loved ones here on earth, or do they depart immediately?
0: You have to watch some of these angel books. They're of the other angels. They're not God's angels. That's number one. Number two, when you die, the church teaches you are judged immediately. And there's three places you go: heaven, purgatory, or hell. People put themselves in hell because they cannot stand the awesome holiness of God. Those who go to purgatory put themselves there because they realize, maybe for the first time in their life, how unlike Jesus they are. They want to be purified. They want to be like this awesome Savior. Now maybe they're sorry, but they never paid much attention to him. Got a lot of rough spots. And then there are those who have loved God their whole life. And when they see him, they run into his arms. That's heaven. People, these so-called spirits who come back, are either from the lower region. Now I know some people have had visitations from relatives. There's a very fascinating church in Italy, in Rome. And I went in there because I could hardly believe what I was told. By golly, there it was. This one man was in purgatory, and when he came to visit someone to ask for prayers, he put his hand on a book and his hand went all the way through, burned like a crisp. I thought, whew, wow. Well, that's a symbol of the yearning the soul has for God. A holy soul in purgatory, seldom, if any, and then you know it. All these New Agers that have mentors, you better be very careful. All you kids out there, be very careful. You're dealing with fire. You go around playing, and you parents have to be very careful who your children go with and what they do for games, because they can get so possessed by these hideous creatures that they call games that the enemy can enter to your soul. Now all you liberals listen and go, ho, ho, ho, there she goes again. Well, ho, ho to you, sweetheart. Because by not teaching the truth and getting all this crazy political and inclusive language and Bibles that you can't even read, you may be gone down there yourself. It doesn't matter whether you believe in hell. There is one. If you can't look at a newspaper today and watch the news and not believe in hell, there is something wrong with you. And if all of us aren't living a purgatory today, then you don't know what purgatory is all about. You have your loneliness, you have your sickness, you have your fears. By giving them all to Jesus, you repair for all the sins in your life. What a wonderful thing. You can go to confession, you can receive the Eucharist. And now some churches don't even have Eucharists. Be careful. If the consecration isn't said correctly, walk out and go to a place that it is said correctly. There are things you can do and things you can't. You're headed towards eternity. Be careful which way you go. We have another call. Hello?
2: Hello, Mother.
0: Where are you from?
2: I'm from Boston. My name is Joseph, Mother.
0: And what is your question?
2: Mother, a few years ago, I lost three of my parents.
0: I'm sorry.
2: That's okay. Thank you. I'm a little upset because I never really got a chance to say goodbye to them, or I loved them, and the things that I've done in my youth, I regret a lot of it. And now, and you know, it feels like I never got a chance to do all that, and I've been saved and everything as a Christian, but I just feel like, I just feel like I'm so lost, because I don't know if they're in heaven or what, and, my mom and my dad died the same year, and my stepfather died a year after, and I just never got a chance to talk to them. And
0: Why do you think they're not in heaven?
2: Well, my parents, they weren't really the type that went to church, and I always went to church because my parents made me go, but when my mother was in the hospital, when my parents were in the hospital, they were dying somewhere together, and I talked to my father, but I never got a chance to talk to my mother because she was technically hit by a drunk driver and she was brain dead. And I don't know, because I was 25 at the time, and my family tried to shield me from that and from seeing her and talking to her, or talking to the family, period. And now that I'm older, I feel like I never really got a chance to do anything for them, and but
0: that's not true. That's not true at all. I don't think anybody dies that you love that you don't think of a thousand things you might have done and you think you didn't. I think that's true of all of us. Don't do that. You see, your mother's heart was probably with God. And though she was hit very hard, very suddenly, there's no reason for you to think she didn't save her soul. She may not have gone straight to heaven. But I believe, and Father Groeschel said that, and it's also written in the book of Sister Faustina. That made me very happy. If a person dies at this moment, there's a short instant that they see God and have that short time to say, I'm so sorry. That's enough. That's enough to be saved. Okay? They may have to kind of get purified, but that's enough to be saved. Now, number three, you can tell your parents what all the things you wanted to do. Pray for them. Pray for them. If they're already in heaven, they get accidental glory. What does that mean? Well, did you ever go outside suddenly and you looked up and there was a sunrise? Did you ever do that? And you went, like that. Did it change your miserable life? No. Did it change it? No. What'd you have? A moment of total joy. Well, now in heaven, they don't have a miserable life. But if you pray for those, even in heaven, they get that accidental glory. It's like, oh, wow. If they're in purgatory, they go, oh, what a relief. So pray for them. That would make up for everything you think you should have done and didn't. So have peace, peace, peace, peace. And if you're lonely, go to Jesus, your nearest church. He's lonely there too. Very lonely. Let's pray for the cathedral in Iowa that was burned down, I understand, by a Satanist. We do not live in easy times. Pray, pray, and pray. We have another call. Hello?
3: Sister Angelica?
0: Yeah, where are you from?
3: Louisiana.
0: And what is your question?
3: It's a question to ask you to pray for my husband.
0: Okay.
3: He is dying of heart failure. Mm-hmm. And the body functions are starting to stop.
0: Yeah.
3: He's having a hard time letting go of me and the children.
0: Yeah.
3: But the remarkable thing is that after 28 years and 5 months of marriage, my husband has learned the faith through your ministry and through the Mass before. He's been watching your mass and listening to you.
0: Praise God.
3: And he sees nothing wrong with the faith that was hid from him, because he was baptized Catholic.
0: Mm-hmm.
3: But he's just, in the last year, took his devotions, his confirmation, and communion.
0: Yeah. Let's say a prayer for him, okay? Lord God, we ask that you look upon this man, giving your peace, the joy of your spirit, repentance, joy, love, and let him hear thy call. Let him hear, Lord, your voice. Let him trust his wife and his family to you with perfect trust. Let him experience, Lord, that awesome reality that you alone are God and all things are in your hands. Take care of his wife and children, and give him that assurance, Lord, that in this short time he is meriting heaven. Let him have perfect love and perfect joy. We ask this in the name and the power of Jesus and Mary. Amen.
4: Amen.
0: Well, we have another call. Hello?
5: Hello.
0: Where are you from?
5: I'm from Tampa, Florida.
0: And what is your question?
5: Well, I've been recently having a lot of discussions with Protestant Christians.
0: Yeah.
5: And they are really into something called the rapture. And I'm trying to figure out exactly if the rapture is the same thing as the second coming, or
0: are they in the rapture now, or are they looking forward to it?
5: Well, they're looking forward to it. And they're using all these biblical quotes from Thessalonians and Corinthians and everything else.
0: Well, I asked if they're in the rapture now, so there's some kind of strange thing going on called a gift of laughter or something, and people do crazy, crazy things, and I don't know. They roll on the floor, and they say they get holy glue, and I thought, oh, Jesus, Mary, and Joseph, pray for us. Stay away from these bizarre things. If we could all spend 1 hour before the Blessed Sacrament, we wouldn't have to worry about all these shenanigans. Now, we'll come to the rapture. Then Paul mentions about the second coming. And there's a question now as to whether it's the second coming is the final coming. I'm ready for either one. How about you? Huh? But in either case, St. Paul says that at that time, those that are left will be brought into heaven. Why? Those that are dead will rise. Well, everybody dies. So, everybody dies. But it is thought by some exegesis that the latter days will be so filled with awesome pain and suffering that these people will literally have their purgatory here. And that there will be some kind of spiritual death. For that reason, they may. Nobody really knows. When the final coming comes, when Jesus comes, they may rise with all those who have died. That's what they look forward to. Well, I think that's fine, because it is scriptural. But if you omit the chastisement and pain before, you're going to have a big surprise. Okay, because nobody enters a kingdom without being totally, absolutely like Jesus. And that's why we're here. We're here to do his will. We're here to try our very best to be like him. If we've done that all our life, when we die, God will himself take away all the things we didn't quite make. And he'll raise us up. We have another call. Hello?
6: Yes, Mother Angelica.
0: Yeah, where are you from?
6: I'm calling from Manchester, New Hampshire.
0: What is your question?
6: Well, I'm a Christian, and I don't feel I should stand in judgment of anybody. And Back in July, I was called to jury duty here in Manchester.
0: Mm-hmm.
6: And I haven't felt right about that. And I've looked in the Bible, but evidently not very well. And I'm still kind of not quite at ease with this whole thing.
0: Of jury duty? Of jury duty?
6: Right. I don't, even though I had no choice in the matter, but, I don't feel like, I feel like I stood in judgment of somebody when I shouldn't have. You understand what I mean?
0: Mm-hmm. Well, I think unless you have some real reason, jury duty is a kind of social responsibility. If no one did, we wouldn't have any duties, any real sound jury to decide whether someone is guilty or non-guilty. I think if the facts are presented to you, and it's a very good form of justice, because in that way, if the jury is not loaded, and sometimes that happens, but if the jury is an honest jury and they're trying very, very much, they're praying, at least in their own heart, it's a judgment issue. And so many people's lives were saved because they had a jury. Where if someone else would have judged them, they would have maybe been killed or sent to the chair or whatever. So juries are good because they can discern, the people can discern. But you have to prayerfully execute that duty. And then if you're already prejudiced, you can't even be on a jury. It's very hard today to be on a jury because there are some trials you wonder who's on trial. Well, I guess I said enough about that one. We have another call. Hello?
4: Good evening, Mother.
0: Good evening.
4: My name is Donna. I'm calling from Seminole, Florida.
0: Wonderful.
4: And God bless you, Mother.
0: Thank you.
4: My question, my brother recently married, and we have two wonderful additions. I've got a 10-year-old niece and a 12-year-old nephew now. They attend Mass on Sunday as a family. And they've recently enrolled the children in CCD classes. They have been told, however, that the children cannot be baptized for a year and that they will not be able to receive our Lord in the Holy Eucharist and confirmation for at least 2 years.
0: Mm.
4: And the children are very aware of God, very aware of Jesus. I can understand the instruction time before they receive the Holy Eucharist.
0: Mm-hmm.
4: I'm just having problems with why they can't be baptized now. They never
0: have
4: been baptized.
0: Are the parents practicing Catholic?
4: Yes, they are.
0: I don't know myself, honey. It's always been a question in my mind. I wish I could give you some smart answer. But I suppose because they're adults, or they're not adults, but they're younger children, maybe there is some kind of wisdom in being sure they know what happens when they're baptized. But if I were a priest, I'd baptize on the spur of the moment. Why? Because today, this is one of the problems. Today, the heresy is so strong and schism is so strong, they don't believe. Many don't believe that when you're baptized, you're forgiven of original sin, that the Father, Son, and Holy Spirit come and dwell in you. Well, my goodness, if we baptize little screaming babies, why can't we baptize somebody 9 years old? If he wants to scream, he can do that. But you see, if we think, this is the problem, it's a heretical problem. If they think that this is a giant initiation into this institution we call church, they should wait. You don't get in the Lions Club by walking in, do you? I don't know what the Lions Club is, but... Do you just join some women's Catholic association by walking in? No. Why? Because you belong to a big club. You got to know the rules. I could see with communion and confirmation, you really got to know the real presence. But the reason I have a hard time with baptism, not being baptized, I have no hard time with baptism, is because I'm afraid that some of the people have lost their faith. And I know they have, because I've read magazines where they say, oh, you don't need baptism. Everybody is holy when they're born. Applesauce. You're not holy when you're born. You can be 3 years old and say no to your mother. I said, I called my grandmother a name. I told her, shut up, and I was three. You can't tell me I was immaculately conceived, because I wasn't. So you you need to know whether that priest believes in the sacrament of baptism and what it does to the soul. Get your catechism. Go and say, Father, do you believe this? And if he says, no, it's just an initiation, turn around, shake the dust from your feet, and go somewhere where they believe in baptism. It's my humble advice. We have another call. Hello?
7: Hello?
0: Where are you from?
7: I'm from Buffalo, New York.
0: And what is your question? Hi.
7: Hi.
0: How old are you?
7: 10.
0: Five? 10. What can I do for you, sweetheart?
7: Well, our priest wants us to have all the children leave Mass during the readings so another person can explain the readings to us. I don't really want to, but is this okay?
0: In their your church, what, children are told to leave?
7: Yeah.
0: For what?
7: So another person can explain the readings to us.
0: Somebody want to explain that to me?
8: During the readings, they leave the church and go to a special place.
9: They take the children out and someone explains.
8: Some other person will explain the scriptures to them, and then they come back to the Mass after the offertory.
0: Is that a Mass, though?
10: Yes.
0: It's a real Mass?
10: Yeah, during the Mass.
11: They take them out as a real Mass.
0: Yeah. Yeah.
11: Some places they don't bring them back. They just take them out and read them scripture.
0: That's another thing I have a hard time with. It seems to me, my dear, that if these leaders feel that your kids should learn sex education in kindergarten, first, second, third, fourth, fifth, sixth, grade, 10, 11, 12, grade, they can understand the scriptures. Read it to them slowly. You know, we do have strange things going on in this world. We think the children are not too bright about the Trinity. But then we pour them in pornography, in sex education. I get such volumes of awful stuff from parents. And I don't understand that. I really don't. If you can corrupt the mind that young, seems to me you ought to build it up that young. When I was in the first grade, I meant the Mass before school. When I was in the second grade, in the third grade, and the fourth grade, and the fifth grade, and the sixth grade. I hated the nuns so bad, by the sixth grade, I went to public school. But it's not because of anything they did. It was because I didn't understand why I wasn't like everybody else. And they didn't understand either. But I knew when Father lifted that host, even in the first grade, something wonderful happened. Didn't help me much, because I didn't think about it. but I knew. Children today run computers at 5. Isn't it strange that we think they can run computers, but they can't understand the gospel? Maybe it's because of the way you write it. If you let the inspired word be as it is, they'd know what you're talking about. Don't shortchange children. I've had a little girl come in, she was no more than 4, and she looked up the Blessed Sacrament and she said, "Hi, Jesus, it's me." I think she could listen to the gospel by now.

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3: 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Thanks for stopping by. 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
5: I firmly believe that prayer is communication with God. And if we know that God is a loving Father, why wouldn't we want to talk to God? The reality is, we've got to talk to our family, we've got to talk to our friends, and if God is real, and God is definitely real, He wants to hear about our day. He also wants to know how we're doing and what our needs are. 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

0: that forever be praised, blessed, loved, adored, glorified, the most holy, most sacred, most adorable, most mysterious, most ineffable name of God, in heaven, on earth, and in the nether worlds, by all the creatures coming forth from the hands of God, and by the sacred heart of our Lord Jesus Christ, in the most holy sacrament of the altar, fiat.
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3: Well, good morning, everyone, and welcome to Women of Grace Live. I am Johnette Williams, and I am very happy to be with you. I'm happy to be with you live again. I have been here and gone and back again, and what a wonderful, wonderful opportunity it is for us to come together in the name of our Lord Jesus Christ to use these airwaves to proclaim His glory and His majesty and His might and His power and His blessing and His mercy and all of those very, very good things. We'll be talking about quite a few things as we move through our program together today. Today is the last Monday of the month. That means that Chris McGregor is with us. I'm always so happy to have Chris on the air. She helps us to anticipate the upcoming feast days of the saints for the month ahead of us. And so we'll be talking about a lot of the October saints. I got to tell you what, October is like a star-studded month of saints. And so we'll be getting into a lot of that together today. So much I want to share with you on a personal level before we get to that point. But I do want to remind you to give us a call here, 833-288-EWTN. That's 833-288-3986. As Chris and I go through this beautiful catalog assembly of heavenly witnesses whose feast days are in October, should you have a special story you want to relate, or if you have a prayer request, an intercession that you made to one of those saints and it's been fulfilled, or a saint story about them that you want to share, we would be delighted to hear it. Again, that toll-free number for you here in North America is 833-288-EWTN. That's 833-288-3986. In addition to that, you use that very same number to text your question or comment to us. We love to receive them. Tell us who you are, where you are, and how it is that you're listening. That's valuable information for us, and we will get you on the air by way of your question or comment. Obviously, if you call us, well, we get to chit-chat together, and I certainly do like that. Well, I want you to get out to our website, womenofgrace.com. I haven't had the opportunity because I've been on the road so much in Poland, back, and then into St. Louis for the beatification of now blessed Fulton J. Sheen. That was quite an event. But haven't had a chance to really catch you up on some of the things that are coming up. And we have a lot that's coming up. This Saturday night is a very special moment for us. We're celebrating our birthday as Women of Grace. It's our 23rd birthday or anniversary, whichever way you want to look at it. We've actually been in ministry since 1987 under the name Living Is Life Abundantly. That's our nonprofit corporation, a 501c3. Underneath that, we have Women of Grace, and that's been around since 2003. So this is our 23rd anniversary. It's going to be a beautiful evening. The theme is Mary, the ideal woman. We are going to be gathering together with Mike Aquilina. We're going to be gathering together with Dr. Carrie Gress. I'm going to be there. Kitty Cleveland is going to be with us. It's going to be an inspiring 3-hour period of time. That's Saturday night from 6 p.m. to 9 p.m. Love for you to join us. It's going to be wonderful. You're going to be regaled with wonderful, wonderful talks and beautiful music. So I invite you to get out to our website and check it out and sign up. You can register right there at our website, womenofgrace.com, hoping that you'll come and spread the word for us. Bring a few friends with you. You know, if you have a Women of Grace group in your area, you know, why don't all of you join together? And then you'll be able to talk about the event possibly when you are together the next time. Join us. If you're in a group, fine. Not in a group, fine. If you're a man, fine. You're a woman, fine. Just join us. We want for you to benefit by what you're going to hear through these great speakers. So I invite you to join us for that. Also want to remind you that on October 5th, that is a week from, when is that? That's coming up really soon. October the 5th. Ah, when is it? Is this coming? Is it this Monday? Oh, my, no, it's the next Monday. I'm all out of whack here. Been traveling too much. Anyway, on October the 5th, that is, I think, we begin our Form to Lead, the Marian Way of Catholic Women's Leadership. Form to Lead is the title of the course. Form to Lead, subtitle, the Marian Way of Catholic Women's Leadership. Dr. Donald Wallenfang is going to be presenting. I am preparing to also present. And I say that sort of like, okay, yes, that's coming up really soon. But I am ready, at least, to join with all of you. So it's going to be just a beautiful time. All of the information, including the course outline and what's going to be discussed, is there for you at our website once again. That's October the 5th through November the 8th. It's a 5-week opportunity for you. And it takes place, you do the lessons at home, they're online for you, and then you will meet on Wednesday evenings from 7 p.m. to 8 p.m. with Dr. Donald Wallenfang. So we invite you to check all that out. It is not too late to sign up. The very fact that it is online makes it easy breezy for you. So I want you to check that out, too. Also want to let you know that we've got all kinds of Women of Grace study groups that are starting and have started. So check that out. They're all listed for you underneath events on our website. So go to womenofgrace.com. Golly gee, I will tell you that my head is still in the clouds. Poland was an absolutely tremendous experience. I was back on the air with you a couple of days and we talked with you about that. But then we headed out with EWTN, Jack and I did, to go to the beatification of Blessed Fulton J. Sheen that took place in St. Louis, Missouri. Missouri, Illinois. I don't know what state I've been in. State of confusion. I've been in that state. The St. Louis, Illinois. It was just an absolutely remarkable time there. I'm not sure where I am at this point in time because so much is really taking place in the natural and in the supernatural. We gathered together with just, jillions of people that were there, 50,000 of them, 3,000 priests, I don't know how many seminarians. The procession of priests in for the Mass of Beatification lasted at least a half an hour. I'm sure that it was quite longer than that. It was majestic to behold, absolutely majestic to behold. It was a glorious moment. I have never been to a beatification or a canonization before, and it exceeded my expectations. I had the opportunity to meet and greet so many people. I'm still not rested from it, I can tell you that. Dozens and dozens and dozens and dozens of people approached us there at the EWTN setup, and we had a chance to interact with them. Lots of priests that I've interviewed through the years came up, and we became reacquainted. Some I have interviewed more than once, and so it was just another little friendly get together. Lots of the individuals who have written books that I've interviewed were also there. And then a lot of women who have taken the Women of Grace Foundational Study and some of our other studies were there too. And it was just a marvelous, marvelous experience. So we have a new blessed in the church. We have a new blessed in the church. And what a wonderful thing. What a gracious, gracious, wonderful thing. You can now officially ask for his intercession. I did hear it that there have already been miracles in addition to the first one. I think 4 other miracles through his intercession. So we're hoping that canonization won't be far behind this most auspicious moment in the life of the Church Universal and also in the life of the church here in the United States of America, and may I say, North America. So, wonderful, wonderful. Chris McGray is going to be with us on the other side of the break, 833-288-EWTN. That is the way that you can join us today. Stay with us.
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3: Well, welcome back, everybody. Oh, my goodness. It's so good to be with you. 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All kinds of good things. I was telling you about them before the break. Go check it out. So you just found out something about me. I am terribly geographically challenged. Always have been. Since we first started studying geography in fourth grade, I have been geographically challenged. So let me correct myself. St. Louis is in Missouri. It's very close to Illinois. Illinois is on the other side of the river. And somewhere I conflated the two states into that river, and I misplaced St. Louis. So all of you St. Louis people that are listening to me today, I apologize profusely to you. I hope you'll forgive me. Exercise that act of mercy and act of charity, and you will gain points in heaven today. And I gave you the excuse to be able to do that. Anyway, Chris is with us. I'm so excited. Hey, Chris, how are you?
11: Oh, I'm doing great. And don't worry about the geography. I mean, you've only been traveling around the world. You only had to go to beatification. You only saw millions of people. I mean, for heaven's sakes. We know where St. Louis is, and you're just too hard on yourself sometimes.
3: Well, I'll tell you, those are the words, friends, that a good friend says to another friend when the other friend has stepped in it a little bit. But all of that being said, it's good to have you with us today. And it was really quite a marvelous event, Chris. I mean, it was just absolutely, it was spectacular. And to see that many people that came out for this beatification, it just was a real witness to the faith and the strength of the faith in this country. Sometimes we wonder, where is it? Well, I'll tell you, it was like at the Eucharistic Congress. It just shows up. And I think that we had approximately the same number of people. I think that they said there were 55 at one and 50 at the other. So it was just a really full house. We absolutely filled that, what used to be a stadium. We just filled that arena with people. And to see so many priests there, and as I was sharing the procession in, it grabs the heart. It made me cry just to witness it and to be there. And, of course, Bishop Sheen was very important to me in my little girl years, because I remember watching him on television Sunday nights at my grandma's house. I didn't really necessarily understand what he was saying because I was just a wee little thing, and it was quite over my head. But he captivated me by his cape and his blackboard and his guardian angel that erased it on the breaks. And I was sharing with people that God in his omniscient gaze saw this little girl all those many years ago watching Bishop Sheen, knowing that he would be beatified and knowing that I would be there because he's an omniscient God. And I just think that God had a little chuckle. And I was chuckling right along with him when we were there. But we've got a star-studded Saint Month coming up, don't we?
11: We sure do. And what a way to kick it off with, even though it's still in the tail end of September, this tremendous amount of grace that you just talked about. I can't help it. I've been blessed to be at a couple of different beatifications, not in our own homeland here in the United States, but in Rome. And it is amazing, that outpouring of grace that not only comes from the experience of this great elevation of a soul that becomes a great witness to the world for all time, but it pours out and overflowing on all of us, and then we take it home. And the whole land around it is just saturated with that witness and that grace.
3: Oh, wow.
11: So what you've experienced, and even in your trip to Poland, what you experienced, it just, what a time, a woman of grace, you really have received it. And it's a hallmark of it is that it pours out from you. You receive what you can receive. It fills you up to the top, and then it just overflows to all of those, because God doesn't waste a drop of grace in his great economy.
3: No, he doesn't. And it was overflowing there. You know, everybody was just so happy to be there. Their hearts were open wide to receive what God wanted to bestow. And it does flow forth from that. And, you know, I get that picture just as you're talking about it. You know, Chris, it kind of is like a river, right? It's a river of grace that just goes out and finds little tributaries along the way and just kind of saturates the ground. So just a word to all of you listening today, this is a holy time. And so just ask the Lord for those graces that happened by way of the beatification, but also, you know, the graces that I think in a very special way, Blessed Fulton Sheen would like to procure for you.

0: incredible month that is overflowing with grace, because it's also the month of the Holy Rosary.
1: Yes.
0: Our Lady of the Holy Rosary, and we pray the rosary in that great garden of prayer with all these little ones. It's really lovely. Not only do we have just this week alone, think about it, Johnette, we have wrapping up the month of September, we have the Feast of the Archangels.
1: Yes,
0: who accompany us and guide us. And then we go into Jerome, who reminds us before we go into that, into this month, that the ignorance of scriptures is an ignorance of Christ. So we not only study, but we, what is it to know Christ? It's to have a relationship with him. And again, the witness of Therese, and then of course, right after Therese, what do we have? More angels, but one in particular, the one that walks with us, who never leaves us alone, who was with you at that beatification, who celebrated with all the other guardian angels there, who was with you in Poland and at the sites of all those places of those saints who lived long lives, but also ones who lives were cut short and were our modern day martyrs. You know,
1: yeah.
0: Their angels communicate still with us, and they were communicating with yours as well.
1: Yeah, that's true. You mentioned, you know, modern day saints, and of course we've just witnessed the beatification of one, and that's Blessed Fulton J. Sheen. He doesn't have the saint in front of his name yet, but he is wearing a halo. His image has had a halo.
0: He's on his way.
1: Yes, right after the beatification, they, you know, presented the image of him with the halo. So we already know that there's great work that's being done through him, and he's a modern day saint. And then we have also another blessed whom I met, you know, I put that in quotes, I met in Poland, and that's Blessed Jerzy Popielusko. And he was a new one for me. Spiritual advisor for Women of Grace and director, Bishop William Walterscheid, is a big fan of his. So I was very happy to have the opportunity to become better acquainted with him when we went to the museum. But this was a young priest who sacrificed his life. Really, he was murdered for the cause of the Solidarity movement that took place in Poland. And many of you will remember that. It was going on in the 80s, and poor Poland has been besieged numbers of times by different invaders, different regimes that have sought to really undermine the people and basically, you know, put a big boot on the freedoms of the people. And he was standing up against that in the 80s. He was just this beautiful, beautiful, brilliant young man, brilliant in his faith. He was an unassuming pastor, but young. And he eventually was taken, and he was beaten, and they tied a big rock around his ankle and threw him in the river, and he drowned, and they killed him. And he is now a blessed. St. John Paul II paid deep respects at his graveside, and now I'm sure that they rejoice in heaven together. But he was just a remarkable young man and a remarkable holy priest of God. So I wanted to mention him because his feast day is October the 19th.
0: I'm so glad you did, because he's a hero of mine as well. Usually you mentioned the boot coming down.
1: Mm-hmm.
0: It comes down on the first boot usually comes down on those who are speaking truth.
1: That's right.
0: The first boot comes to silence those who will speak out for the poor, for those who are experiencing, who are vulnerable, who are being treated unjustly. And the powers that are smashing that boot down, they don't like that. And the way that he died, you're right, that throwing him into the river, because he spoke out in the solidarity, essentially solidarity for me, I've always understood it as we don't move forward unless we all move forward.
1: That's right.
0: And that's the great movement in Poland, and that the work and the inspiration for St. John Paul II, that bringing forward solidarity. But the thing was,

0: on it, after they threw him in the river, the people found him. And they brought his body out of that river, and they carried it through the streets, and they displayed it in the church. And he became that deeply venerated, deeply beloved. That grace that poured from that suffering, that martyrdom, that oftentimes we think of the martyrs, we may think of the church during the early Christian times. But we have modern day martyrs right here in our own day. And he is a classic, beautiful example, a witness of that pastor who would not move forward unless all his sheep moved forward with him. And yes, he encouraged all, and not to allow others, even outside of their group, to everyone must come forward. Everyone must be brought with us. And it was beautiful. I'm so glad you got to experience that.
1: Well, it was remarkable. And it was one of those moments where, you know, how it is that an impression, a deep impression, is really emblazoned on your heart. And it was emblazoned. Mm-hmm. And there were 1 million people at his funeral. Can you imagine such a thing? 1 million people. And when I came home, Chris, from Poland, I put together a booklet that I sent out to all of the people who came with us. And it was, you know, something online that I sent out to them. And I chose two quotes from some of the great saints that we had met along our way. And I chose these two quotes that I think encapsulate precisely what you were just saying, that these were spoken by Blessed Jerzy. He said, having once made a choice, one must go on choosing throughout one's whole life. And he made a choice to stand for solidarity, and he went on choosing regardless of the cost. And I wrote a little reflection question. It was this: what am I choosing now at this moment in my life? Is it leading me closer to Jesus or away from him? What extent does my choice reflect of his life? To what extent does my choice reflect his life in me? And this is the second quote, and this is just, you spoke it perfectly. To remain a spiritually free person, one must live in the truth. To remain a spiritually free person, one must live in the truth. Here's the question: am I living in the truth, or am I willing to compromise it because faithfulness to it is difficult, inconvenient, or costly? Does my witness mark me as a follower of Jesus Christ and his church, a follower of the world and its ways, or a vacillator between the two? And those are the questions we have to ask. And isn't it true that every great saint who gives us witness to the faith in some way is calling something forth from us that we may not even realize we have, or they're asking us to consider something that we should do that will bring forth a greater increase of charity in our heart and charity in the world at large, a greater outpouring of God's own divine life through us. And he does that. And yeah, I'll tell you, an incredible guy.
0: Yeah. And the thing is, it's the one person who stands out, and what God can do in that. You know, we think of the power of an atomic bomb. And I know that you and I grew up at a time where we didn't just have fire drills, tornado drills, but we also had the nuclear drill in our schools. Yes. And I look back and I think, well, what would that second grader have done if there had been something we had made it? You know, I mean, it was like, why are we drilling for this?
1: Why are we hiding under a desk? It's not going to save us.
0: I know. I was like, what are we doing here? But the thing is, when I was growing up, and all the way into the first years of our marriage in the 1980s, we ended up coming to Omaha, which is right ground zero at the time, for whatever might happen. We didn't think we would, I thought in my lifetime there would be nuclear war. We were being prepared for it. And it's amazing that by the end of the 1980s, particularly from the root of this movement, the solidarity movement in Poland, where it took the voices of one man who stood up and then was the witness, as you said, over a million people came to that funeral. They were all fueled by that grace. And instead of an atomic bomb bringing down the Berlin Wall, it was grace. And that grace, that nub of it, the explosion of it, the courage, the truth. And yes, through his quiet, ugly, horrible suffering in that night of torture for him, look what sprung from it. and all the prayers and Our Lady of Fatima prayers and so many of the things that we prayed for. Do you remember 1989 when we were all saying, oh my gosh, they're taking down this wall one brick at a time,
1: one
0: chunk of granite.
1: Yeah,
0: and you know, a pope was involved, a president was involved, the prime minister, hearts were changed. It happens. But we need the witness of those martyrs. And that's why it's so beautiful to celebrate that day. And that's why it's important to remember Blessed Fulton Sheen. Because his mission was to the poorest of the poor. He worked for the missions. And he used his voice countlessly to communicate a faith that brought justice to them.
1: Yeah.
0: But he also cared for them.
1: Well, you know, it's interesting, isn't it, though? Because when we look at the, it's sort of like the linking of this day of beatification, and we're talking here about Blessed Jerzy, and we can't help but remember, too, that Bishop Sheen, one of the main streams of teaching that he gave had to do with communism, right? It had to do with how communism's incompatible with Christianity, how communism's incompatible with the dignity of the human person. And so this whole effort of communism that was taking place in Europe, as you were just outlining for us there, and the whole thing of it collapsed without one gunshot going off. But nonetheless, we have to be very careful today, because that march of communism has not died out, and it's coming back again. More to come on the other side of the break. 833-288-EWTN. That's 833-288-3986. Give us a call.
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5: This is a Digital Moment with Sandra McDevitt. Did you know Ireland had a thriving university 500 years before Oxford University in England? Clonmacnoise was founded on the banks of the Shannon in County Offaly, 544, by St. Kieran, who built a monastery where he was abbot before building the university. St. Kieran is known as one of the 12 apostles of Ireland. Clonmacnoise, by AD 900, had 3,000 students from all over Europe. The university excelled in illuminated manuscripts, metalwork, and stone images. Also, the burial place of the High Kings of Ireland. The ruins can still be seen on the banks of the Shannon. The Dark Ages in AD 900, definitely not in Ireland. I'm Sandra McDevitt for EWTN Radio.
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1: Well, welcome back, everybody. You are listening to Women of Grace Live. I am Johnette Williams. Delighted to be with you today. Chris McGregor is with us. She is with us the last Monday of every month, and we're happy to have her here today. We're talking about the saints that are coming up in this month of October, which is just a couple of days away here. So this is a very, very prescient time to be talking about all of these wonderful saints of heaven. And we were talking about a couple of them prior to the break. We talked about Blessed Jerzy. We touched on St. Therese of Lisieux, didn't get very deep into her, but I was thinking about something there. And it's a big month October is a big month, obviously, for Franciscans because of the Feast of St. Francis of Assisi on the 4th. You mentioned him, Chris, but it's a big month also for Carmelites because we've got little Therese who gets us going there at the beginning of the month, and then her mama, the 15th, right? St. Teresa of Avila. So, you know, we've got the Carmelites and the Franciscans very busy populating the month of October.
0: Mother Teresa called her the Big Mama. The Big Mother Teresa. Yeah. The Big Mamas. Yeah, Teresa of Avila. Oh, my gosh. She is, to journey with her after Therese, especially if you can do novenas that can take you deep into her writings and her spiritual insights. So just say, walk with me this month. She will swoop in there and give you her time and her attention. She is Teresa of Avila. She's very dear to my heart. There was a pilgrimage I could make. We were just talking about this. I'd love to go to Poland, but boy, I sure would love to go to Avila. I would love to go to Spain. There's something about being on the steps where they walked, the places that they've been. Yes. It's a real blessing. But if you can't do that, that doesn't mean that they're not with you here by through God's grace. And through the wonderful spiritual writings that they have, they're not sacred scripture, of course, because that is the message, the divine message that comes from our Lord, from God to us. But they're wholly inspired by him through the writings of these people. And Teresa of Avila is one that we could talk to her about her for a whole week, couldn't we?
1: Oh, my gracious, and never exhaust what she's given to us. I mean, she is really how would I phrase this? She is the one who helps us to understand what contemplative prayer is. She is the one who gives us instruction on how to enter into a deeper relationship with our Lord Jesus Christ by way of prayer. And she is just incredible. I just want to throw in the number. I see we're going to get a call here. I want you to call us, two friends, 833-288-EWTN. That's 833-288-3986. You use that same number to text us. So do give us a call. It's toll free for you here in North America. But, you know, I wanted to just share something really fast, if I could, Chris, on Teresa of Avila. I have been to Avila, and I was there a long, long time ago. I think it was like 1992 or 93. I'd have to check my prayer journals and see exactly which year it was. But it was back that length of time. And I was there with a fellow by the name of John Bird, who produced films on Our Blessed Mother. And he was doing a film on Our Lady of Guadalupe. But we were there because the original Guadalupe is in Spain, up in the Extremadura. At any rate, we went to Avila, and he was filming in the convent of St. Joseph there. And I was not permitted to go into the part of where he was going. And so I was in one of the little cells where they would greet guests. And, you know, there was a bar on one side, and there I was on the other side. And I had this incredible, you know, moment there, because I thought, well, maybe, you know, maybe St. Teresa of Avila actually sat on the other side of this grill, you know, maybe she even held onto this grill. And I was just all caught up in that. And when the day was over, John Bird said to me, Jeanette, he said, do you know where you were sitting? And I said, well, yeah. And I kind of described, you know, blah, blah, blah. And it's where they would greet guests that would come when they were permitted to see them. And he says, you know, you were sitting where St. Teresa of Avila had her image of our Lord. You know that image where
0: that's
1: he
0: true.
1: Is.
0: Yeah. And behold the man. Right?
1: Yes, exactly. So that was really incredible. That was just outrageous.
0: Wow, what a grace. Oh, my goodness.
1: Isn't that amazing?
0: There's so much about Teresa of Avila that, you know, people want to dive into her readings, and they hear of books, The Interior Castle, which is a great blessing, and Way of Perfection that were written for her sisters. And I would highly recommend, before you dive into anything, start with the book she wrote herself, the autobiography, La Vita.
1: Yes. Yes.
0: Start with that one, because there's something about, and get a good translation, though it's pretty easy to translate. Unlike those, some of the European saints or other saints that have come from a different type of language that is Germanic or difficult to translate, especially if it was written hundreds of years ago. Teresa, even though it was 500 years ago, that particular Spanish, that voice that she writes in the Spanish, was still spoken in a sense today. So the translators are able to take that and make that into something that is so relatable, so earthy, that if you read that, start with that first, and then move into The Way of Perfection, and then go into The Interior Castle. Then I think you're in for a real treat. And then have really good guides. Dr. Anthony Lillis, anything that he's written about Teresa of Avila, he studied her life. He's a Carmelite. But any of the Carmelites you know. There are Carmelite communities that, you know, going to those people who actually live out the charism, have been called to live out a Carmelite life. They're great ones. They sit with the foundress and listen to her in their table readings and go over again. I know a community in Bulambalia, I think I'm pronouncing it right, Australia, that this beautiful Carmelite Carmel of women that communicate with me on occasion, and that's what they do. So the big mama, the big Teresa, still to this day speaks to her girls, to her sisters, and to you and me and men and women all around the world. Her influence, she influenced Francis de Sales, she influenced Alphonsus Liguori. It goes on and on and on, countless people. And when you read her life, you'll find out who influenced her. Mm-hmm. From St. Augustine to writings of Catherine of Siena and so many others. So saints make saints, don't they?
1: That's
0: so,
1: what they do.
0: So a month like this is a great way to be able to sit, particularly October 15th, at the feet of the big Teresa, the wonderful spiritual mama.
1: Yeah, yeah. Yeah, I want to just comment on something you said there, because I think it's a very good comment. She is very readable. And little Therese, in her autobiography, Story of a Soul, is also relatable. But St. Teresa of Avila is rather straightforward, and to read her is a trip, because she goes off on streams of consciousness, right? And then, like, I don't know, 20 pages later, she'll come back to the main point that she was making all along, right? So I can relate to her, because I kind of function like that a little bit. But little Therese, she speaks almost poetically throughout her Story of a Soul, I think. She's unique.
0: Oh, her writings are wonderful, and sometimes they're difficult when you first dive into them, and people are like, Dorothy Day talks about how when she first read it, she didn't understand it, or she just seemed maybe too saccharine, and I say that in all due respect.
1: No, it's true.
0: But then she read it more, and something clicked. Here comes Grace, and she ends up writing about the life of St. Therese, and she has a wonderful book on her, The Servant of God, Dorothy Day. The one who would take care of the poor. So there's something about Therese. And yeah. I also encourage people to read the letters of her mom and dad and her family as they talk about her outside of the diary, outside of her writings, that talk about her and her relationship with others. Very, very tender. I did a series with Father Tim Gallagher about the letters of St. Therese, the writings that she sent out. And boy, you fall in love with her evermore.
1: It's just true.
0: Yeah, what a great gift to us. And the person who made her the doctor of the church, if you don't mind me jumping forward,
1: no,
0: who also
1: I don't.
0: Saw and was touched, was, of course, St. John Paul II, who his feast day is October 22nd. That just happens to be the wedding anniversary for Bruce and Chris McGregor. And I kind of took it, you know, it wasn't, I always try to think, it wasn't his birthday, it wasn't the day he died, it wasn't, in, you know, I think maybe, is it possible they picked it because that was our wedding day? Maybe not, but it's nice to, because that came first. He could recognize all this. He saw, you know, he had a Carmelite inkling, because one of his writings, I think it was for his masters or some, one of his, and forgive me for not knowing it off the top of my head, but it was on the writings of St. John of the Cross. Mm-hmm. So he was steeped. I think he wanted to become a Carmelite in the beginning, but the war was going on and there were so many things and his diocese needed him. And, you know, in a way, okay, I'm sorry if that young man didn't get exactly what he wanted, but kind of glad he didn't, because the world got an incredible, incredible man who I'm sure will be a doctor of the church one day.
1: Oh, I don't doubt it for one second. I think that you're absolutely right. You know, just the beautiful way in which he was able to communicate to us through so many writings. I mean, I don't know if there's ever been a Holy Father that's been as prolific in the publication of encyclicals and apostolic letters. You know, there's just so many of them that he wrote. And one is one gives you greater insight than the other on a vast variety of different topics. Just really, really tremendous. And of course, I love him because of the way in which he helped to enunciate to a culture that was resistant to considering the true reality of the feminine person. He was able to enunciate it very clearly. And of course, Women of Grace flows from him. It was Redemptoris Mater that he wrote on the Blessed Mother that gave me the key to what it was that I was noticing in so many women, that they just were so unhappy and miserable no matter what it was that they were doing. And why was that? Well, it was because they didn't know who they were. And in his encyclical Redemptoris Mater, he gave a clue of that. And then all of the other writings that he gave us, you know, Mulieris Dignitatem and Letter to Women, and even what he has to say in Familiaris on the Human Family.
0: I'm going to
1: muddle through that on my own.
0: I'm
1: going to
0: sound dumber than you because I can't say it in the Latin. I'm going to make you look really smart because I'm not. I can't say it.
1: I used to be able to say it. I don't know. Today is not the day.
0: You're so good.
1: It's funny. But at any rate, the idea being that what he's done for women, you know, and how much he loved the female person, it comes through so resoundingly in everything.
0: How much he loved? Do you mind if I jump in?
1: There you go.
0: There you go. Thank you. Okay. Was that your guardian angel giving you that?
1: I think so.
0: No, seriously, how much he loved is a hallmark, because I'll tell you, that's so attractive. And it was to me. I'm an original. At 65, I can say straight out loud, I'm an original JP2 kid. I was a junior in high school when he was elevated. And wow. I remember, I still had not been baptized yet in my family. Long story. But I remember my grandmother was Catholic, and my long story. And I had been thinking about it, but I just remember his elevation to when he became Pope. And it was like, wow, he's not an Italian guy. This is so different. And then he traveled to Ireland, and then he came to the United States. And the joy and the inspiration. And it was so, it wasn't that I had read an encyclical. I didn't know anything. It's just his sheer enthusiasm, the way he reached out to people, to touch people. That was so attractive to me that I went down about a year later after I graduated from high school, went down to the Paulus Information Center in downtown Grand Rapids and started taking what they called inquiry classes. And they didn't have RCIA back then. And at that time, with the Paulus, who Father Robert Schirekel is associated with now, the Acton Institute in Grand Rapids. And it was after taking a series of courses, did I ever understand everything? Did I know all the precepts? I go through the training that they go through now, or the catechesis process that they go through now? I didn't. It was a series of maybe 12 weeks. But I remember being brought into the church, and when they poured the water on my head, I was kind of worried because I had, back in the 80s, your hair was so big and moosed up that you didn't mess it up, you broke it, right? So but when the water was poured on my forehead, I just had this, I looked out at all these faces and I didn't know anybody besides my mother and my grandmother that was sitting there and a great aunt. But yet I had this whole sense that now I belong. I'm a part of a family. And it was because of John Paul. It was because of how he loved and the look and the joy. That's St. John Paul to me. And I was really blessed to be not only at his beatification, but also at his canonization.
1: Both wow, times. Chris, that's beautiful. You know,
0: praise the Lord. Yeah, yeah. Made a big difference in my life and in my husband's life. And that's another story. So
1: yeah. Yeah, well, he was Holy Father for so long, 25 years, you know, 26 years, and just such a tremendous impact everywhere, all around the world. And, of course, you know, he ties right back into that solidarity movement. I mean, he went to Poland, he spoke, he stood firm, he was brilliant, and he didn't fear. If he feared, if there was a natural fear, He didn't let it stop him, you know. And I think that is courage, and that's, you know, coraggio. He would say coraggio, and that's what it is, right? You know, courage is not the absence of fear; it's moving forward in spite of the fear, not letting the fear control you, right? And he did that, and as a result of that. So many people, I think, have come into the church, and so many people have come back to the church, and that witness to the faith that came by way of him has remained, I think, a deep inspiration in the culture of the day, and may it continue to be so. We certainly were blessed by him, you know. So we've got all of these great saints that are ours, and it might be good for us to talk for just a moment, a little bit about, you know, how it is that we look at saints within the context of our Catholic faith, and why it is that we ask for the intercession of saints.
0: Well, I think you really nailed it there, Johnette, when you spoke about his courage. It became an inspiration to us. It was something that he received, and it inspired so many others. Every saint we've talked about so far demonstrated that type of courage. Little Therese, the courage to love in the little things, that takes courage. To be possibly rejected, to be laughed at, to be dismissed, but to persevere. Francis of Assisi, talk about courage, but he was a little one, you know, and what fueled those two little ones to have the courage to be able to go out like he did? He was just a solitary guy who, by living out the life that he was being called to live, attracted so many others. That's all you have to do. If you just do what God is asking you to do in this moment, leave it to him. And that's, you know, and they exhibited something that Teresa of Avila, you'll find in that life and in those books that we talked about. The one word that will jump out at you and hit you square between the eyes is humility, humility, humility. And what is that? That's a key characteristic of Our Lady. Our Lady who was guiding us through this month of grace, through the resuscitation and the beautiful entering into that garden of prayer, the rosary.
1: Yes.
0: It's about humility. But when you talk about a boot coming down and smashing upon trying to knock out truth, it's Our Lady's heel, that humility, that can crush it.
1: Yes.
0: Allow the gentle trust. And that's a saint that we haven't talked about either, is Faustina.
1: Oh, yes.
0: And that's on that Monday, you were on the 5th, October 5th. Is her feast day. And here's another one who just had the courage to be able to write out in the diaries and to go forward to a spiritual director and continue to persevere. And it's not a courage that stems from us. It is something that comes from a relationship with Christ, and it's a sharing. What is grace? It's the sharing of the divine life. Mm-hmm. It's him. It's not I who live, but it's Christ who lives in me. So not only do we allow him to fill us up here, but then as we fill out, we go out. And every single one of them went out in their way. They have gone out into the world and changed it. And that can be, when we talk about journeying with them, they continue to reach out to us. They don't reject us. They don't turn away from us. And you've heard it said, we don't choose them. They choose us.
1: That's right.
0: And it's quite beautiful. And then to wrap it all up in that guardian angel, that's the one messenger that never leaves us. so omnipresent that in every aspect of your life, who has been with you from the moment you've been conceived in the womb, and who will bring you into the greater blessedness of the entrance into heaven, that guardian angel is the greatest, not only friend, it's beyond a friend. It is the greatest gift of grace, of God's love for us. And we celebrate that in just a couple days. And yeah, that's why we journey with them. Those guardian angels, I think, make us aware of those saints.
1: Yes.
0: Here's, you know, you're struggling in this area. I'm going to inspire you. I'm going to help you get a ping. I'm going to tap you on the shoulder. This makes sense. Oh, maybe I need to look up this person. Maybe I need to read this or listen again. But it's a great month, isn't it?
1: Oh, it is. I mean, just look at that first week. It starts off with little Therese, right? October the 1st, mm-hmm. then the Feast of the Guardian Angels on the 2nd, and then Francis of Assisi on the 4th, and then Faustina on the 5th, right? And yep. That's the first week. I mean, you know, you got to catch your breath after that with so many greats that are there and so many who have given us so much and whose gift to us is really inexhaustible, because what they bring to us is truth. And truth has a name, and that's our Lord Jesus Christ. Well, Chris, it's always great being with you. Thank you so, so very, very much for joining us the last Monday of every month. And friends, we invite you to join us Monday through Friday right here on Women of Grace Live. We love having that holy conversation with you. We are accessible to you via email. You can email your questions to us, womenofgrace@ewtn.com. And don't forget to get out to our website, womenofgrace.com, and check out all of the great things that are coming up. I'm hoping to see you October the 3rd. That is Saturday night for our anniversary, our 23rd anniversary celebration online, with great speakers lined up to share wonders of faith with you. Until tomorrow, God bless you all. Bye-bye now.
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14: 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May God bless you.

You have a voice in your head. How did he know that, the voice just said? Because we all do. And the words you speak to yourself matter a lot. Our words shape our self-perception. Our self-perception shapes our actions. Our actions shape our lives. Words are at the foundation of our whole lives. What words do you speak to yourself? The book of Revelations calls the devil the accuser of our brothers. He wants us to amplify the negative words in our heads. God reveals the truth about who we are. But he didn't do that so you'd wait for me to preach it to you. Preach it to yourself. When the voice within starts saying, I'm weak, used, washed up, not pretty enough, skinny enough, smart enough, I'll never be enough. Replace that with words like, I'm blessed, I'm chosen, I'm beautiful, I am a son or daughter of the King of Heaven. I don't mean that figuratively, I mean it literally. Look in the mirror and preach the truth to yourself. This is Chris Stefanik from RealLifeCatholic.com.

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3: The Trump-Xi summit is over, but what, if anything, was achieved at the meeting? Foreign policy expert Gordon Chang is here with analysis. Archbishop Fulton J. Sheen was beatified last week in St. Louis, bringing the world's attention to the Blessed's life and legacy, but many were unaware of his warnings about the demonic and the power of Satan. Father Dave Tomaszicki will share his findings and his new book. And a terror threat in the air was thwarted this week, along with a suspected terror plot targeting a U.S. airbase. Is there a dangerous pattern developing? Dr. Waleed Fares joins us with analysis. The World Over begins right now.

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1: A warm welcome to all of you joining us in the United States and the world over as we celebrate our 30th year. We've got a great show for you this evening. If you'd like to comment, send me an X post. I'm at Raymond Arroyo and always at Arroyo Grande Show on YouTube. Xi Jinping came to Washington last week, and the pageantry was spectacular. But what did America actually get out of the visit? Was Jimmy Lai or Human Rights even mentioned? And earlier in September, isolationist North Korea quietly opened a road bridge to Russia, while a similar project connecting to China nears completion. Here with analysis, I'm joined by foreign policy Asian affairs expert and senior fellow at the Gladstone Institute, Gordon Chang. Gordon, thanks for being here. The Xi-Trump summit took place over 3 days. There was a state dinner. The biggest announcement was the two-month extension of the trade truce, now running to January 10th. Beijing says there was an eight-point consensus, a $30 billion tariff cut and trade council, dialogue on AI. But, Gordon, what was actually achieved here, to your eye?
2: You know, very little. Now, of course, with these summits, you don't know really until months and sometimes years afterwards. But there are a couple things that are really troubling. First of all, there was no joint statement afterwards. And then if you look at the readouts from Beijing and Washington, they're substantially different. So there's a lot of there's a big gap between our position and theirs. Now, of course, as you point out, the trade truce was extended 2 months. I suppose that's a good thing. But when you look at it, this was not good for us. Xi Jinping got what he wanted. I'm not sure we got what we wanted.
1: Well, Xi came with no big business delegation from China, Gordon, and he left with a red carpet picture. And, you know, I know the president showed him the ballroom and showed off the White House. But who got the better of the meeting, do you think? And why does Beijing seem so pleased with the outcome?
2: They're pleased with the outcome because they got the two things that were really important to them. One of them was the televised images of President Trump honoring Xi Jinping. Remember, Xi Jinping did not greet President Trump on the tarmac in Beijing in May, but Trump met Xi at Andrews Air Force Base. And that's asymmetry. And the Chinese are using that to show that we believe we are subservient to them. So they love that. The other thing, Raymond, and this is something that's occurred not just in this administration, but in previous ones. When we talk to the Chinese, we defer taking action. And while we defer taking action, they continue unacceptable, dangerous conduct. And so that's what's happening right now. We're not imposing costs for things we should definitely been doing so a long time ago. So the Chinese are getting the better of us, clearly.
1: Well, I was stunned, and I don't know if you share this, but I was frankly surprised that the president had a state dinner for Xi. I mean, we have to be honest here, Gordon, and we have been on this show for decades. This is a slave state. This is one of the most ruthless, aggressive attackers of religious freedom and human rights on the planet. And to sit there and clink glasses and sing to him and point to pictures and say, look how respected you are, does that send the right message to the world?
2: Oh, obviously not. And it says to the rest of the world that Trump believes that he's in second place. Trump doesn't think that. You know, Trump has what he believes is effective diplomacy. But we've got to consider what the rest of the world thinks. And, you know, even apart from the strategic aspects of this, this was just wrong. I mean, it was something that rubs Americans the wrong way. And I know that because, you know, Lydia and I have been going around talking to conservative groups both before and after this summit. And, you know, I criticize the president in strident terms, and I expect pushback, but I believe it's important to do that. Well, Raymond, I'm not getting pushback. I'm getting agreement. People are coming up and saying, yeah, we thought that was horrible. So even in President Trump's most ardent space, people don't like this.
1: Yeah. According to Chinese reports, Xi told Trump he hoped America would, quote, adhere to the correct position of opposing Taiwan independence. Now, Gordon, what's the significance of that language, opposing? He didn't say that you won't support Taiwan independence, but that you will oppose it. Did President Trump accept that language, and what does Beijing gain if he did?
2: No, President Trump did not accept that language, and it is significant, opposing independence as opposed to not supporting it. We have a one China policy. We haven't changed it. Now, our ambassador, David Perdue, on Sunday actually said, look, we haven't changed our China policy. We still adhere to the six assurances. But in the same interview, and this was on Fox News Sunday, you had the ambassador say, well, we talked about arms sales to Taiwan with China. Well, that is one of the things that we said we would not do in the six assurances. So although that there's been, you know, some good rhetorical statements from the Secretary of State and from our ambassador, this is just eroding America's position. And people in Taiwan are nervous, as, you know, you could expect them to be.
1: Yeah. Xi told the president that competition, economic and AI, should be within bounds, that it should be a race of catching up, not a wrestling match where one side wins or loses. The president did not appear to push back on this or very much else, Gordon. Was Xi's statement a peace offering, or is this more intimidation where they'll continue to steal proprietary information and, and they're looking for advantage in that respect?
2: Yeah, Xi's statement and the statements of the Chinese regime in connection with AI, those are supposed to be intimidation moves. You know, President Trump is 100% right on AI. This is one place where he really gets it, where he knows that this is a competition with China and we cannot afford to lose it. And President Trump will talk about the dangers of AI, which is good because we have to consider those. But he understands that ultimately one nation prevails and it better be us. So this is one area where, you know, President Trump may nod when Xi Jinping talks, but he's not giving ground.
1: Yeah. 1 week before Xi arrived, Jimmy Lai's son, Sebastian Lai, sat before Congress. He said his father is 78 years old. As viewers of this program know, he's been serving a 20-year sentence in prison. His daughter, Claire, was just diagnosed with cancer. Jimmy Lai's a devout Catholic who really gave everything for the freedom of his fellow Hong Kongers. Gordon, was Jimmy's name raised at all, or did you hear about it being raised?
2: We don't know about this summit, but during the last summit, it certainly was. And we know it because President Trump talked about it on Air Force One coming back. He did secure the release of Pastor Ezra Jin of the Zion Church, which is one of these Protestant congregations. But President Trump said that Xi Jinping indicated that he was not going to release Jimmy. That should not be the last word. I take that as Xi Jinping's bargaining position. And there's a lot that we can do to pressure the Chinese to release Jimmy. We absolutely need to do that. He cannot die in jail, as Liu Xiaobo did, the Nobel laureate. Xi Jinping has just taken hard lines on things because he is he's not tolerating religion at all. And he's the most relentless of the communist leaders against religion, with the possible exception of Mao Zedong.
1: Right. Well, that's why it boggles the mind that you would invite somebody like this to the dinner table and have all the grandees of, you know, business and media clinking glasses over a man who literally tortures his own people and enslaves them. There were better positions that would have appeared more strong, I think. That should have been the posture here. I don't know why they went down this, you know, Nixon and China route.
2: Raymond, you know, the thing is, you know, Rubio says, well, we got to talk to the Chinese. Yeah, you can talk to them, but you don't have to talk to them in this way. Got to remember, right, that targeting data that was used to kill six Americans on March 1st in Kuwait almost certainly came from a Chinese satellite. But we know for sure that the targeting data that killed three Americans on July 17th in Jordan, that did come from China. That's probably nine Americans, and that's almost half of the Americans that have been killed. And probably the remainder have also been killed with Chinese assistance. So, we talk about fentanyl, talk about COVID, but that's this year. They are killing American service members. And Xi Jinping, you know, we can't stop him with the current track that we have. We need better diplomacy. Otherwise, more Americans are going to die.
1: No, and look, I agree with Secretary Rubio. You do have to talk to the Chinese. They're a superpower. But do you have to talk to them over cocktails in long gowns? That's the question. The president has rebranded. I think, again, because of what you said at the very start of this, it sends the message to the Chinese that you're subservient and that you are honoring us, which is the message they want and the visuals they craved. And I don't know what we got in exchange for that. Hopefully something. But go back to May, Gordon. The Chinese made agreements there to buy goods, to restrain some of their imports. They haven't abided by very much of that, have they?
2: No, they haven't. So, for instance, you know, President Trump announced that the Chinese had ordered 200 Boeings. Well, those planes have not been ordered yet. The Chinese have bought some cargoes of soybeans, but they seem to have stopped recently. And when you look at the array of promises that we announced, you know, the Chinese are falling far short of that. This follows a pattern of decades. And so, yeah, the Chinese don't honor their promises, but we know that they don't, and we still ask for more promises. So this is really on us. And it's not just Trump. It's Biden as well. It was Obama. It was Bush. But by now, Trump should know. And apparently he's continuing a course of conduct which has resulted in failure so far. And I sure hope that it changes. But right now, Trump's China policies are not in our interest.
1: Well, and you mentioned AI. The president has rebranded this super intelligence, and whoever wins SI wins, he said. Now, the two sides, and this is curious, they've agreed to a dialogue and a hotline for AI incidents, Gordon. What does that mean? What does that establish?
2: It means that we will comply and will notify them of problems with our AI models, but the Chinese will not notify us of their problems. We've had military hotlines with China. Problem is they do not pick up the phone. So, yeah, you can have a communications channel, but it's really just one way. So I don't like this AI agreement. You know, people will tell you, look, it's an AI agreement is very desirable to have with China. And I'll agree with that. But the point is, it is not feasible. First of all, AI agreements are not enforceable inherently. And second of all, the Chinese don't comply with their promises. So why are we doing this? And I, you know, maybe it's politically expedient, but we Americans, it's our fault now because we know what the Chinese do and we still continue to fall for it.
1: Aboard the papal plane on Monday, Pope Leo said concerns about AI going rogue are not fake news and must be taken seriously. The president has called those fears a hoax. Gordon, your thoughts on this. Is the Holy Father right to sound this alarm?
2: Yes, he is. And we know that the problems with our AI models, and there have been problems with China's AI models going rogue as well.
1: Right.
2: My issue with the Pope is that, is this a religious matter? It's important. It's critical. I mean, it is central to, you know, our continued existence on this planet, but it's not a religious matter. And, you know, I'd love the Pope, but I hope that he sticks to religious things. You know, his first encyclical, which was, Magnifica Humanitas?
1: Yeah.
2: That was on AI.
1: Humanitas, yeah. Yeah,
2: I wish it were on something religious. And what can I say?
1: Yeah. And it touches. I mean, look, it touches on religious issues and morality. But particularly this week when this China-U.S. summit is happening, I'm still waiting for the Vatican to raise its voice against the suppression and oppression of faithful Catholics and Christians in China who are being slaughtered. They're being rounded up, thrown into detention camps, slaughtered or under house arrest. That's the story. And the gospel perverted. So I'm still waiting for that. And hopefully in time we'll get that. On September 7th, Gordon, North Korea and Russia opened their first ever road bridge across the Tumen River, a long dormant bridge project from North Korea to China. It could open any day now. Is North Korea's isolation over?
2: Well, North Korea is just playing off Russia and China, which is what they did from the very beginning. So what they're doing is this is using bridges now. North Korea has been very tight with Russia. China now wants to sort of bolster its position. China, of course, as they say, Russia is the ambulance and China is the hospital when it comes to North Korea. So I don't think the Chinese are too concerned about their position, but they do want to try to make sure that the Russians don't get too close. So we're seeing a little bit of that with regard to that. And then, of course, Kim Jong-un, his talks to, you know, President, or wants to talk to President Trump. So, you know, we've got this three-power competition going.
1: Right. I mean, Russia, China, North Korea, linking, by the way, Iran in the background. Is that the true alliance now, or axis, if you will? And is Beijing the senior partner?
2: Oh, Beijing is clearly the senior partner. And we're seeing in the crinks, China, Russia, India, Iran, North Korea, they're very close bonds now. For instance, North Korea once had only one formal military alliance. That was with China. Now it has two. Since 2024, they established a treaty with Russia. So they've got that. We know that the Chinese have been supplying the Iranians with war material and targeting data, as we just talked about. China is the only reason why Russia is still fighting in Ukraine right now, because Chinese support has been across the board. So, yeah, they're very tight bonds among all of them.
1: Yeah, back in May, after the last summit with Beijing, the president put a $14 billion arms package for Taiwan, the largest ever, on hold. He called it

0: trip. You know, I suppose it is, but that's not something he should say in public. This is not something he should be talking about with the Chinese. Six assurances, to go back to David Perdue admitting that. And we should be standing with free societies. There's just a long conversation, but Taiwan is absolutely critical to the defense of America. Trump, I don't think, really understands that. Or if he does, I really fear for ourselves.
1: Okay, Gordon Chang, we will leave it there. For all the latest reports and analysis from Gordon Chang, you can follow him on X at Gordon G. Chang. Gordon, thank you as always.
0: Thank you so much, Raymond.
1: In 1974, Archbishop Fulton Sheen made a promise in print. He wrote about the devil, "The demonic I shall treat in another book," end quote. 5 years later, he passed away and the book never came to be. Then in 2016, a newly ordained priest from Detroit went looking for it. Well, there was no lost manuscript in the archives, so he did the next best thing. He spent years gathering everything Sheen wrote about or said about Satan, evil, and spiritual warfare, and he shaped it into a new book the Archbishop might have had on his mind. It's called Fulton J. Sheen, On the Demonic. Here to tell us about it is the aforementioned priest of the Archdiocese of Detroit, Father Dave Tomaszicki. Father, thank you for being here. Sheen promised this book in one of his earlier tomes, Those Mysterious Priests, and then he died without writing it. Was there nothing in the archives, not even an outline?
2: There was no outline. So there's no manuscript, no outline sitting there. But as you go through what he said so much on the demonic, especially starting in 1969 with articles in his Dawson paper. So, like, there was a lot on the demonic. It just wasn't sitting in one place.
1: Uh-huh. Yeah, that's what I was going to ask. Where did you gather the material from? I remember listening to the tapes of some of those retreats he did, and there was a lot there on the demonic.
2: Yeah, so in the early 70s, he was going around giving retreats, but it was more one retreat, and we have a number of audio recordings of different retreats, so those are on the Fulton Sheen app. I have cassette tapes. I went and got a cassette player, and I got this adapter so I could put it on the computer. He was going around the early 70s, so about half of the book is from those talks in the early 70s. But a good chunk are from the Rochester paper, the Courier Journal from the Diocese of Rochester. And then there's parts from other places. There's a few parts that are from handwritten notes of his archives that have never seen the light of day.
1: Wow. Mm-hmm. As early as 1952, Sheen wrote that the demonic was moving through our world at a furious, hellish pace. Now, that was in the Eisenhower era, when church pews and seminaries were full, Father Dave. What did he see that the rest of the country didn't?
2: Yeah, well, I think part of it, a couple things. One, you know, in the book of Revelation, things get worse and worse and worse. And, well, if we believe in the Bible, we know that's going to come true. But secondly, he was very good at reading the art of the time. So often art captures the philosophy before the philosophers have really sorted it out. So a lot of what he works off of is actually Dostoevsky, which is 100 years before him. So he saw that come.
1: Here's an example from the book. He writes, "The devil is powerful today because few believe in him. God's definition of himself is, I am who am. The devil's definition of himself is, I am who am not." I loved, you know, Sheen always did those great, that sort of playing one concept against the other. It's so beautifully wrought. Why is staying invisible the devil's favorite strategy in the modern culture?
2: Because right now it's so easy. There is a large lack of faith. So people don't believe in God. If you don't believe in God, you don't believe in the devil either. And so often people do drop the devil before they drop God. And God just becomes this nice guy and everyone goes to heaven and there's no evil in the world, you know. But obviously there is. So it's just easy for him.
1: Yeah. Sheen cites psychiatrist Rollo May and the Greek root of the diabolic, to tear apart, to rend asunder.
3: What is the diabolic from the purely psychiatric point of view? Dr. Rollo May analyzes the word diabolic. It comes from the Greek words dia and balein,

0: The Abalein is to tear apart, rend asunder. Anything, therefore, that breaks pattern, that destroys unity, that corrupts gestalt, produces discord, that is the diabolic. Now, there has been a great increase of the diabolic. Notice, for example, the discord in the church. The discord in religious communities. The discord among the laity as regards the church. Discords in the clergy. All these are manifestations of a spirit of the diabolic that surrounds us.
1: Father, is division the devil's signature, even in the church? And I guess we're seeing that in spades today.
2: So the short answer is yes, but it's complicated because Jesus does come to bring the sword and divide father against son, mother against daughter, all those things. So in his essence, God unites, the devil divides. In the end, God unites, the devil divides. But we're not at the end yet, so things do need to be worked out. So the devil will unite us in our defiance against God. So he'll unite us in our division away from God, and Jesus will divide us from bad things. So again, like in the end, yes, God unites, the devil divides. Here in space and time, things are being worked out, and it can be confusing.
1: Yeah, Sheen identified three signs of the demonic taken right out of Mark chapter 5. Nudity, violence, and split personality. He writes this: the search for identity is a sad commentary on modern man who feels himself dual and cannot decide who he is. Like the demon cast out of the young man, he says, "My name is Legion, for we are many." Single and plural, one and many at the same time. When I read this, Father, I thought, you know, the lovely use of pronouns we have today, where we refer to one person as they and them, which never made sense to me, neither in the realm of English grammar nor in reality.
2: Yeah, so and on that, I mean, how many genders do they say there are today? 130, whatever, 150. How do you get there unless you do what you said earlier about, you know, God says, I am who am. The devil says, I am who am not. So I am not male, I am not female, I am not gender number 38, I am not gender number 75, I am not, I am not, I am not. It's the definition of the devil, and he just divides us.
1: Talk about how Sheen identified those traits of the demonic that we just went through a moment ago. You know, not only the duality, but that, you know, that necessity to split.
2: Yeah, so it's you know, in the end, like, Jesus is the answer. Jesus is the Savior. And, you know, in a few of the Gospels, it talks about how, you know, the sheep hear my voice and they know me. They don't know another's voice. So we don't have to know everyone else's voice in the world. We have to know Jesus. So on the other side, the devil, he doesn't have to take us a million miles away from Jesus, so long as we're away from Jesus. And we can be away from Jesus doing this, doing that, whatever. There's a million different possibilities, but there's only one Jesus. So yeah, he divides us, and he doesn't really care where he takes us as long as it's away from Jesus.
1: Mm-hmm. Blessed Sheen was writing and thinking about the demonic, about the advance of the satanic more than 50 years ago. You've extended his thought and said that evil attacks in our time on the self. How does that manifest? I mean, beyond what we've just been talking about.
2: Yeah, so Sheen goes through the four eras of the church. Every 500 years is a different era, and something different gets attacked. So he was speaking in the late 70s. He calls it the end of the fourth era, where the individual was being attacked. And he talks about divorce, the falling part of the family, abortion. Abortion always kills the other, kills an individual. And he leaves it there. I think we're at the other side, or at the beginning of the fifth era, where more and more the attack is on the self, which just kind of follows where Sheen was going. And I see this in the transgenderism movement. Just you know, now we're mutilating ourselves, hating ourselves. So that's one aspect of it.
1: Yeah, Fulton Sheen was really a prophet in many ways, I think. 50 years ago, he said we were living at the end of Christendom, not Christianity, Christendom, a culture built on Christian principles. Father, was he right? And how does a Christian live within a culture that no longer supports him or reflects his beliefs?
2: The first question's easy. Yes, he was right. The second question, ooh, that's a lot harder. So we have to be men and women of God, not of the world. I love the Greek word for holy is ages, agios. And it comes from the word geis, which means earth, and then ages means unearthly. You're not from this earth. But yeah, we are still living as if it's a Christian culture. We're kind of feeding off of what's left over, a lot of what's kind of rotting away of the old Christian culture, and it's not working. It's not where we're compromising. And Sheen talks a lot about, he's got a whole chapter on the body of Christ versus the mystical body of the Antichrist and how you can't compromise with that. But we're still trying to compromise, thinking it's a Christian world, and it's not.
1: Yeah, you listen to those old tapes, and you know he would gather his full drama when he talked about the demonic, the demonic. You know, he broke it into three syllables when he talked about it. This is what Sheen had to say about the Antichrist. The Antichrist is seemingly a lover of humanity. He's full of pity for man, alluring because masquerading evil is good. Over against the church as a community will stand the absolute state, or against the mystical body of Christ will be the mystical body of the Antichrist. You were just talking about that. So the Antichrist is not a monster with horns, but a humanitarian individual or superstate promising peace and prosperity. And I mean, you referenced earlier that Sheen borrowed some of these concepts from some of the Russian philosophers and writers, Dostoevsky and others. Where did that idea come from, do you think? And talk a little bit about Sheen's own reading list, where he drew his argument.
2: Yes, you're quoting from the fifth chapter called In the End. And so this project took a long time. It took me 3 years just to put it together. Then there's a year dealing with copyright, and then with the publisher. So it was almost 10 years from when I had the idea to when the book came out. It was about 4.5 years of intensely working on it. Because it took so long, I got to go through and read what he was reading. I read a number of Dostoevsky, Victor Hugo, all sorts of things. But in the chapter that you're quoting from, there's three main things. So it's the chapter, The Grand Inquisitor, from the Brothers Karamazov of Dostoevsky. Lord of the World from Robert Hugh Benson.
1: Oh, yeah.
2: And then yep. Solovyov's Three Conversations. So he takes those three works and he philosophizes on what's coming. And it's interesting. It's one of the most interesting chapters of the book. So much of what he said has come true. He was prophetic. It's come true. This book is more relevant than when he was saying these things. But that chapter in the end talks about like the final days. That's not all come true yet, So it'll be interesting as time goes on about the absolute state and everything.
1: Yeah, the coming attractions, unfortunately. C.S. Lewis said there are two equal and opposite errors about devils: to disbelieve in them or to take an excessive and unhealthy interest in them, Father. You quote that in your foreword. How did Sheen avoid both those errors and remain clear-headed about the existence of evil in the world and its machinations?
2: With his eyes on Jesus. So you mentioned earlier how he kind of does a back and forth, like God says, I am who I am. The devil says, I am who I am not. Well, by doing that, his focus really is on Jesus. It is on God. And then he does the devil kind of via negativa, but his eyes are still on Jesus. And that's where it has to be, because we are not stronger than the devil on our own. Jesus is stronger. We're stronger if we're with him, but not on our own. We got to stay with Jesus.
1: I want to read something from the book that struck me as I saw it. We are living in a busy, excited world, a world that is gauged to interruption. We get news on the hour. We have no attention span. We are hardly in possession of ourselves. We may be lax in our devotion to the Blessed Sacrament, but Satan is not. That's just what you were referencing. You make the point that Sheen rarely gets more than a few lines about the devil out before he's talking about Jesus again. Tell me about Sheen's three weapons. You identify the name of Jesus, the blood of Jesus, and the mother of Jesus. I mean, from interviewing exorcists, I've heard these concepts before. Why do you invoke them now?
2: Yeah, so the name of Jesus, and this is really the antidote to that third sign of the demonic, that loss of identity. So whenever you call upon someone, it makes them present. And with Jesus in particular, there's a presence, and he always comes in battle formation to fight for us. We were all born to live. Jesus was born to die. He was born to win that fight. He does win that fight. So we call upon him, and he's there to fight. And then the blood. So there's a beautiful chapter in the book about the blood. Most of it comes from some audio recordings that we have. And it's just very beautiful theology. But he doesn't say much about the devil in those audio recordings. So I went to the archives. I found two sets of handwritten notes for talks that do talk about defeating Satan through the blood. But sin is in the blood, and blood needs to be shed. We see that in Hebrews 9. And the devil, he's a mimic of God. So God has his solutions. The devil will always give us his solutions, the demonic solutions. And a lot of the violence, the school shootings, the girls cutting, that's the devil saying, hey, I have an answer to sin. Just shoot something up, you know. And that's the devil's answer. It's the demonic answer. But no, we have to stick with the Lord, who is the Lamb and sheds his blood for us. And then thirdly, Our Lady. She's great. And, Fulton Sheen had a great devotion to him. And I was actually, I went to his beatification. And 2 days later, I celebrated Mass at St. Mary's in El Paso, where he was baptized. And the church he was baptized in is gone. And there's only a few things remaining from the original church. One of them is the statue of Our Lady. And when he was baptized, when he was 4 days old, his mother then consecrated him on the altar of Our Lady right in front of that statue. So it was really cool to be there and to see that. But Our Lady crushes the head of the serpent. And particularly in the days ahead, the Immaculate Conception. So we have all given into the devil in some way, shape, or form. Not Our Lady, the Immaculate Conception. And that drives the devil nuts. And then Our Lady of Sorrows. So the devil is anti-cross. So Our Lady of Sorrows, who carries the cross with Jesus, she's very important in our days.
1: Yeah. Sheen said, that quote I read earlier, he's really prophesying, if you will, the advent of the smartphone and news on the hour and news by the second. He saw what was coming. The last chapter is the holy hour. Sheen famously made that the centerpiece of his priesthood. Father Dave, why did he believe a quiet hour before the Blessed Sacrament is the answer to the demonic and, you know, not raging against the people who you feel wronged you?
2: Yeah. So a couple things. So he says earlier in the book that reformers tend to reform the wrong thing. For example, a few years ago when there was that mockery of the Last Supper at the Olympics, you know, people were calling and, you know, leaving angry messages, sending angry letters. I'm like, man, is an angry letter going to change the devil's mind? I don't think so. If he's attacking the Eucharist, we have to love the Eucharist. But specifically the hour, especially late in his life, he was developing some theology around that. So in the Gospels, when day is used, it's talking about God. When hour is used, it's talking about the passion and death of our Lord. So basically what the devil's going to do to our Lord. Now our Lord wins, but he goes through the ringer first. But there's an interesting line when our Lord asks his three favorite apostles, will you not watch 1 hour with me? Then he's inviting us to join in that hour. And in the hour, again, he gives himself to the devil. The devil has his way, but he wins. He beats the devil on his own turf. And it's amazing. Like God asks us to participate with him, to fight in the battle side by side with him. What an honor, you know. So to pray a holy hour in the Eucharistic presence of the Lord, that's the real answer.
1: Yeah. Last week, were you there? You must have been at the beatification last week.
2: I was, yes.
1: You saw the tens of thousands of faithful gathered for this incredible event. What went through your mind when the church finally called Fulton Sheen blessed?
2: It was really cool, especially when they unveiled his tomb in Peoria. They videoed that in Blessed Fulton Sheen. It was awesome. But just being there, I was impressed with all the young people, all the young priests, all the young families, lots of families with lots and lots of kids. And I've been saying for years that, yes, our numbers in the church are going down, but there's a core, and the core is getting stronger. And now I think the core is actually growing. And I thought that's what I was seeing at the beatification. It was great. It was really cool.
1: Father, I know you came to Sheen. How did you come to Sheen before I let you go?
2: So in 2009, a priest lent me the book Life of Christ, which I read with the intention of not liking it. Everyone else likes Sheen. I don't want to like him too. I read it. It blew me away. I just couldn't get enough of him. Just couldn't get enough.
1: Yeah.
2: Can I say one more little thing? Okay, so the first time EWTN called me, I said, Mom, I'm going to EWTN. And she's like, oh, I'm Raymond Arroyo? I'm like, no. And she says, well, when you're on that show, then you've made it. So, Mom, I hope I've made it now.
1: Oh, well, thanks, Mom. She has very good taste. Father Dave Tomaszicki, thank you for being here. And the book is Fulton J. Sheen on the Demonic, compiled by Father Dave. Thanks for being here. And it's available at bookstores everywhere and online, including the EWTN catalog. Father, you have arrived.
2: Thank you. Thanks for having me.
1: Over on the Arroyo Grande podcast, I sat down with actor Neil McDonough to talk about his stellar career playing some of Hollywood's most memorable villains and heroes, but also the standards that have guided his career and how faith and family helped him navigate one of the darkest periods of his life. You said with playing villains that you have to psychoanalyze yourself a little bit, and you've made... If you're really known for anything, it's really playing villains. First of all, why do you think the audience wants to see you in those roles? And what do you mean by you have to psychoanalyze yourself?
3: Well, you have to go deep. If you're going to play any character, it's actually, the villains to me, I can infuse humor. So it's not as deep as playing a hero. Oh. So if I play a hero, like go back to Buck Compton and Band of Brothers,
1: okay,
3: the character still hasn't left me. I'll wake up in the middle of the night sometimes with sweats because as a method actor, I can tell you if I look at a frame, that's why I don't watch any of my stuff. If I look at a frame of a show from 20 years ago, I know exactly the thought I was thinking. I know the song I was thinking about. I know where I was going. So going back to me sometimes can be really kind of traumatic and painful.
1: Yeah.
3: But as an artist, that's kind of what you live for. You know, you want to find out who you really are, what you're really about, what makes you tick.
1: The full Arroyo Grande episode featuring Neil McDonough is on YouTube at Arroyo Grande Show or wherever you get your podcasts, Spotify, Apple, iHeart. It's really a wonderful episode. Be sure to subscribe so you never miss an Arroyo Grande show or join our memberships on YouTube. And this week's Prayerful Posse, I really want you to spend time with this. It delves into something we've been warning about for years. The Synodal Committee in Rome is demanding a change to the church's canon law to allow lay control of church governance. This is a Prayerful Posse you cannot miss, and frankly, it's confirmation of what we've been telling you for years, and some said wasn't happening or wasn't the target. Turns out it is. Go to Arroyo Grande Show on YouTube or wherever you get your podcasts to subscribe. A deadly skyjacking is thwarted mid-air on a flight from Dubai to Israel, and only days earlier, a suspected bomb plot was uncovered outside a base used by the U.S. military in the U.K. The British are pointing to Iran. Are these isolated acts, or could they be dry runs for another September 11th-style event? Here with analysis, I'm joined foreign policy expert and author of Iran, an Imperialist Republic, Dr. Waleed Fares. Dr. Waleed, this flight from Dubai to Tel Aviv had 180 aboard, most of them Israelis. As the jet approaches, the pilot stabs the other co-pilot, puts the aircraft in a dive. The wounded captain, an Indian national, manages to unlock the cockpit door. Passengers storm in. Israel's defense minister is already calling this an attempted jihadist terrorist attack. Is this just the beginning?
4: It is an attempted jihadist action, for sure. I have been part of the 9/11 Commission discussions, talking about 21 years ago, and some of the information tells me now that this was almost a copy of one of the planes that attacked, was supposed to be attacking Washington, maybe Congress, maybe the White House. Yes, indeed. It is a jihadist, of course, because the circumstances, the time circumstances is that the regime in Iran, the Islamic regime in Iran, on the one hand, have been directly threatening the United States and Israel with strikes against their interests and targets, not just in the region, but worldwide. It fits perfectly. And at the same time, Al-Qaeda is still there, ISIS is still there. So it fits both.
1: We're told the alleged attacker is an Omani national who had flown for the airline for less than 8 months. Oman has no diplomatic relations with Israel, we should point out. Waleed, how does a character like this end up at the controls of an Israeli-bound airliner?
4: Let me put a quick scenario. There are at least 10 scenarios I've been contemplating and sub-scenarios in the sense that if he's Omani, so he's from Oman. Oman has a lot of Khomeinist influence. I could go into the details, but the major community there, the Abadis, not them, but they have been penetrated by Khomeinists from Iran or inside Oman. For them to have one of them going to the UAE, claiming he's a pilot, showing paperwork that he has flown many, many hours, and him to be appointed as a pilot in this airline is very possible. What concerns me is that if this was actually, and could be now, an operation actually organized by the Islamic regime, by their intelligence services. It's not that he feels that he supports Iran, Iran meaning the regime, and therefore he had done it. If this was a real operation, and if this was the beginning, that's what the Israelis are very interested in. This was one flight. There could be many other flights.
1: Yeah, well, that's a question. Was it a lone wolf or was it a coordinated attack? I guess we just don't know now. But as you laid out, there's a possible, there's certainly an argument for it to be a coordinated attack.
4: And there is a big argument simply because the leaders of that regime have stated. I mean, if this was Finland or Cyprus, okay, maybe. But this is a regime that said, we're going to go after Israelis and Americans. And this fits perfectly what they want and intend. The other thing is that could this be also a coordinated action by the regime and the remnants of Al-Qaeda? It's fashion now to say that they are connected. All what the regime need to do is to have money, recruit from Al-Qaeda, therefore appear as Sunni jihadists and then penetrate. Though in Oman, we don't know if he's Sunni or he's Abadi Shia. We don't know that.
1: Yeah. I want to go to this incident in England. Early Sunday morning, three vans headed toward RAF Fairford in Gloucestershire, the base where American B-1 bombers launched missions against Iran. Five men are arrested, villagers evacuated. Over the summer, Iran's Revolutionary Guard, Waleed, publicly declared that very base would be a legitimate target. Yesterday, Prime Minister Andy Burnham said there's strong indications Iran played a part. Iran says no, they flatly deny it. What do you see when you examine the details of this case?
4: Well, obviously, Raymond, you know, the last three decades, I learned a lot about when the regime says they are responsible and when they say they are not responsible. They use deniability in the sense that the regime prepares those attacks, assuming that this is the regime. And in England, that action was actually made by individuals who were under observation by the British authorities. So it's even more assertive than the case in Dubai. So the five guys at least were captured, and then information was established that they have link, what I call, to Iran, meaning regime and networks. And that fits also what the regime has said about targeting American, British, and other military units, not just in the Middle East. They said it worldwide. So that would fit. And that, by the way, convinced me almost that the action of the hijacking, attempted hijacking of the airliner is part of it. So we're witnessing now a first wave in multiple places with deniability by the regime that could become much wider than what we think.
1: Well, the five suspects in this UK case are all young British nationals, 23 to 25 from the London area, and they've all been released on bail. Is that the Iranian playbook to use local proxies, Waleed, to commit these attacks on Western soil?
4: Totally. You and I discussed it, I would say, for a decade, how on the one hand, the jihadists, the Muslim Brotherhood, on the other hand, in this case, the Islamic regime is the master of these tactics. And these tactics basically is not to use IRGC officers in their uniform. This is ridiculous. To use basically individuals that they have recruited across the world, including in Great Britain. And add to it what is happening, has been happening in Great Britain. A huge jihadization of the youth of all communities. And what you can see right now is that that's a third or maybe fourth generation, depending on their ages, of jihadists prepared by the Islamic regime in Iran.
1: Yeah. U.S. Secretary of State Marco Rubio says this clearly involved the hands of a foreign actor. If Tehran is reaching into England, into our U.S. bases in Europe, and even here at home, do you believe this is part of an organized march, if you will, to something more extreme that we might see here in the United States?
4: Much wider, much deeper. Extreme, it's the same. A jihadi is the jihadi. They want to kill us. They want to kill anybody they consider their opposition. But what worries me is that the size of the base that supports these jihadists. I mean, unlike in 2001, there were the perpetrators, 19 guys in New York. And since then, operations that we've seen here and there. Today in England and Great Britain, you have tens of thousands of jihadists, not shy, not hiding inside a mosque or in some house. They go out on the street and are saying, we want to destroy Great Britain, let alone in America. I mean, you and I have been seeing all these videos of tens of thousands of globalized intifada. That's where my concern is. They are getting much bigger, much deeper, and way more penetrating the governments that hosted them.
1: Yeah, I mean, in fact, these guys have been left out on bail. It's ridiculous. Anyway, we're 7 months into this U.S.-Iran war. The ceasefire has long collapsed. Last weekend, Tehran proposed a 7-day plan to reopen the Strait of Hormuz. President Trump rejected it. Now the Qataris are trying to broker a compromise between the two sides. President Trump says the time has come to either make a deal or, in his words, maybe blow them up. We are now hearing a third aircraft carrier and an additional marine unit are headed to the Middle East, Waleed. Is the end in sight, or is this going to escalate?
4: The end could be in sight if the president makes a couple strong decisions. I wish I was in the Oval Office to give him at least some of my suggestions. Number one, it is late if you want to avoid the backlash of midterm elections. Actually, those who are going to vote with the other side have decided, same for the president's side, which is the Republicans. But what the president can do, and his basic instincts already told him, you can read it on his face, he doesn't trust the Islamic regime anymore. Of course, you have the pressures by the business people, by the investors. They don't care about wars. They care about getting deals. But those deals could devastate us. So I think the president can do two things. Number one is to support the Iranian people. He doesn't have to do strikes. He doesn't have to, you know, put forces on the ground. All what he has to do is basically empower these forces. But more important, is a speech. I keep repeating it. That's the most powerful missile, a speech from the White House to the Iranian people. He'll be talking to 95 million Iranians. Imagine what they can do. Of course, he has to support them in a no-fly zone, so on and so forth. He could start a revolution against the regime. He doesn't have to end it before the elections, the midterm elections, or Israeli elections.
1: Mm. Last question. 10 days ago in Plateau State, Nigeria, a Baptist pastor was gunned down by Fulani militants on his way to Sunday worship. His son was left in critical condition. At least 15 more Christians were killed in a new wave of attacks in the same area. The watchdog group InterSociety counts more than 3,000 Christians killed in Nigeria in just the first 8 months of this year, Waleed. Why does this continue? And why does the Nigerian government still insist it isn't religious or religiously motivated?
4: Oh, come on. The Nigerian government, the federal government, has been and is engaged in businesses with all these multinational corporations, and they are omnipresent in areas where either Muslim moderates or the Christians like Plateau or Nigeria or you know, Biafra with 60 million mostly Christians, Catholics and also conservative Protestants. The government there is a regime, and that regime is not going to accept to protect these minorities because they would lose the support of the jihadists, and the jihadists behind them, you have all these Islamist forces. So it's clear that without a significant U.S. and European, maybe even Israeli pressure on that regime, nothing is going to happen. I had emailed, or actually I have tweeted over the past 48 hours that we need at least to designate Plateau and Biafra. That's a combo of 80 million people as zones of concern where we need to do something, at least a no-fly zone on the one hand. And on the other hand, guess what? We could simply say, if the federal government of Nigeria cannot protect them, let them have their national guard. We will be responsible for them.
1: Wow. So important. Thank you for your insight, Dr. Waleed Faraz. As always, we'll talk to you soon.
4: Thank you so much.
1: That is all the time we have for now. Be sure to catch us next week. Until then, we'll be scouting the world over for all that is seen and unseen. On behalf of the staff and crew of EWTN News, thank you for watching. I'm Raymond Arroyo. Bye now.
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I ask forgiveness for those who do not believe, nor adore, nor hope, nor love you.

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3: Welcome to a new edition of Vatican Insider. Lots of news this week, some really great stories, and I'll get to those in a minute. But first, let me tell you about my very special guest in the interview segment. Just days ago, when I was in Toledo, Ohio, I was able to catch up with a friend of long standing, Bishop Daniel Thomas, with whom I've been friends since 1991, when we both worked in Rome at the Vatican. We talk about how we met, and there's some delightful stories in our conversation, obviously. By the way, I also look at the diocese that he shepherds, so stay tuned for that after the news. And now a look at the news. Sunday, September 27th. This was Pope Leo's third day of his four-day pastoral visit to France, a stunningly successful visit by the numbers. At a vigil Friday in a Paris stadium, the Pope was welcomed by almost 80,000 young people, and he was actually moved to tears by their welcome. Highlights from Pope Leo's third day in France, a pilgrim among pilgrims in Lourdes, included a meeting with bishops, the sick, and abuse victims, a mass, and taking part in a torchlit procession with 50,000 pilgrims with whom he recited the rosary. The Pope told the seven abuse victims he met, "I am committed to ensuring this evil is not repeated." Monday, September 28th. Pope Leo XIV held an interreligious meeting at the Robert Schuman Conference Center in Metz on the final day of his apostolic journey to France. In his address, the Pope recalled the legacy of Venerable Schuman, one of the founders of the European Union. Calling him a man of faith and conviction, he said Venerable Schuman became an ambassador of unity in diversity and was able to turn divisions into bridges of hope. Leo praised the efforts of the leaders to engage in interreligious dialogue, recalling that God's name must never be invoked to justify violence or oppression. On the 28th, Pope Leo left France aboard an Air France flight, returning to Rome after his fifth international apostolic journey, which took him to Paris, Lourdes, and Metz from the 25th to the 28th of September. As he flew from Metz to Rome Monday evening, Pope Leo spoke with the 80-plus journalists accompanying him on this trip. The Pope began by offering an overview of his visit to France, and he answered several questions put to him by reporters. Leo XIV discussed conflicts and the economic interests that sustain them, saying the Church continues to raise her voice in proclaiming the gospel. A few are growing rich from the arms industry, and these billions could be used to solve problems such as world hunger. Now, highlights from Pope Leo's apostolic journey to France include his meeting with President Macron, his visit to UNESCO, his mass for 800,000-plus pilgrims in Paris, his prayer of the rosary with pilgrims in Lourdes, and his, quote, Roots of Europe meeting in Metz. Andreas Tonhauser, Vice President and Chief Global Officer of EWTN, summarized the papal trip, noting these highlights. The Holy Father's prayer at the restored Notre Dame Cathedral and the extraordinary gathering of thousands of young Catholics at the Stade de France, followed on Sunday with his Holy Mass at Place de la Concorde, with 800,000 plus present. The papal visit to Lourdes, where he prayed as a pilgrim at the Grotto of Massabier and met privately with victims of clerical sex abuse. He called on the church to heal her wounds, infidelities, and painful errors. At the Marian Shrine, the Pope also defended the dignity of human life, warning against what he called, quote, the false compassion of euthanasia and assisted suicide. And in Metz, Pope Leo addressed some of the most pressing questions facing Europe today, calling the continent to rediscover its Christian roots while welcoming and integrating migrants amid profound demographic and cultural changes. Tuesday, September 29th. In an interview with Vatican News, as Pope Leo's apostolic journey to France drew to an end, Sister Nathalie Bécart, Undersecretary of the General Secretariat of the Synod of Bishops, reflected on the Pope's journey, its impact, and his message of peace and reconciliation in Metz. We are a very secularized country, but Pope Leo highlighted and gave us, speaking also as French, really an awareness of our long history of faith in this country and how Christianity has really shaped all of our history. Sister said this, adding the Pope has also given us hope for the future. The French-born Undersecretary of the General Secretariat of the Synod of Bishops expressed this sentiment in her interview with Vatican News. As Pope Leo's journey to France came to an end Monday after his travels to Paris, Lourdes, and Metz. During the conversation in Metz, Sister Bécart described the journey as a moment of grace, highlighting the enthusiasm of those who came to encounter the Pope, the participation of young people and people with disabilities, and the Pope's message of peace, reconciliation, and hope for Europe. During his weekly general audience, Wednesday, September 30th, Pope Leo said, "In today's catechesis, I'd like to share some thoughts on my recent apostolic journey to France. The trip was a gift not only for the people of France, but also for me. For this, I thank the Lord and all those who helped organize it. The motto of the journey was, that the world may have life. And these words characterized the gospel-centered nature of my meetings throughout the visit. For God alone, through his grace, can restore the church and renew humanity. And it was evident to me that this is precisely what's occurring in Paris, Lourdes, and Metz. Just as Notre-Dame Cathedral was restored, so too is the church in France being renewed. This is particularly noticeable in the enthusiasm of the young people and the increased number of baptisms. I was especially pleased to make my pilgrimage to Lourdes in order to honor the Blessed Virgin Mary and to ask for her continued intercession for her children, not only in France, but throughout the world. May we learn from her how to establish a civilization of love that upholds human dignity and is marked by lasting peace. Please join me as I continue to entrust the people of France to the Lord in prayer." Also Wednesday, the Vatican said Pope Leo is following with deep concern the situation in Tigray, a region of Ethiopia, and in the neighboring areas of Afar and Amhara, where hostilities have once again broken out. In English, at the end of the general audience, he said, "I extend my heartfelt pleas to all parties to choose the path of dialogue. Armed conflict never solves problems and only worsens them, leaving in its wake a trail of death, destruction, and resentment. Only honest engagement can lay the foundations for lasting peace." Also Wednesday, Pope Leo XIV met with International Commission of Dominican Contemplative Nuns at the Vatican, and he encouraged them to strengthen the value of silence in cloistered life, as it creates, quote, spaces of freedom and truth. He recalled contributions from Dominican spirituality that guide the contemplative religious vocation, such as the writings of Jordan of Saxony, who described the nuns of the first female communities, devoting themselves primarily to contemplative prayer and studying, accompanying the preaching of the brothers through penance, and participating in the same charism. Leo also referred to St. Thomas Aquinas, who takes up St. Dominic's insight that every word of proclamation, if it is to be true, must have its origin in silence, listening, prayer, and a profound relationship with God. On Thursday, October 1st and Friday, October 2nd, the Pope met with a number of groups, including the Lutheran World Federation and the HERA Group, an Italian multi-utility group that manages environmental services in the Vatican. The Vatican also revealed Leo's monthly prayer intention for October for mental health ministry. On October 1st, at the Grotto of Lourdes in the Vatican Garden, 1,300 people, 700 of whom were children, joined Pope Leo in praying the rosary in five languages, offering up the Marian prayer for an end to violence around the world. Well, those are the week's amazing highlights. But now, stay tuned for my conversation, and I think you'll find it fascinating. Just days ago, in Toledo, Ohio, with my longtime friend, Bishop Daniel Thomas.

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3: Trains of thought. 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All too often, our trains of thought are negative. Call it evolution. I think the cavemen who got really upset when they were almost eaten by a saber-toothed tiger and they kept thinking about it all day, they were probably more likely to survive than the cavemen who were really good at smelling the flowers. But either way, when you find yourself on a negative thought train, do yourself a favor and just get off. 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Let it go by. Choose silence. 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
5: I want to welcome my listeners to a brand new show, a brand new interview in Vatican Insider. And this weekend is so, so special because I'm with a friend of long standing, a very wonderful special friend, and that's Bishop Daniel Thomas of Toledo, Ohio. 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
6: Joan, let me just say what a delight it is to do this interview with you, to reconnect, and to connect with all of your listeners and followers.
5: Toledo.
6: And absolutely. And to welcome you to the Diocese of Toledo.
5: That's it.
6: We're thrilled.
5: The last few times we've met up in Rome, and so here we are in your home diocese, if you will. And see, we met in 91 along with a lot of other names both of us could cite right now, because Pope John Paul brought a lot of American priests and lay people to Rome. He loved the country, he loved Americans.
6: And he truly internationalized the Curia.
5: Oh, absolutely.
6: Very much.
5: Absolutely, and Benedict also following him, the very same thing.
6: And the folks should know, when you started your work there, I had just begun my work in the then Congregation for Bishops.
5: Yes, yeah. And I had been asked to come and work at a new office set up by our great communicator, Pope John Paul.
6: That's right.
5: It was called the Vatican Information Service, and it was an office within the then 30, 40-year-old press office.
6: Right.
5: But the thing is, communications were changing. And so, just like today, doing an interview, and that can be out there in real time. But communications were changing to the point where John Paul realized a lot of bishops were writing him and asking for daily news from the Vatican. All they would get would be the daily newspaper, depending on where you lived, it arrived in a day or a month. But they wanted to know, what were the Holy Father's speeches, homilies, nominations, resignations?
6: Sure.
5: And so he set up this service, and we started out using fax machines, and then, need I say, in the 90s, we all the social media, internet, et cetera, et cetera.
6: Of course.
5: Very, very innovative move by John Paul. Anything he could do to get the message out. And so he knew that at the level of him being Pope, of the press office being under his purview, if you will, that, hey, I've got great possibilities. So, as a matter of fact, I mentioned this last night in a talk I gave to Legatus. One of the most three special memorable moments in my life working at the Vatican, or shortly after I had left the Vatican, Pope Benedict XVI made me a Dame of St. Sylvester.
6: I recall
5: and
6: that.
5: It was for being on four very important Vatican delegations over the years, and for being in on, as he put it, the ground floor, one of the founders of the Vatican Information Service.
6: The ground floor. What a ground to be on.
5: Exactly. So those were certainly very special moments. Oh, and then one of the things I got, in addition to decorations, he gave me a very beautiful book explaining the history of the order. And only 9 years earlier had John Paul opened it to women. So I was in that first group, that first decade of women.
6: Beautiful.
5: So we've just kind of reviewed our friendship. We go back all these decades. It's been a very rich, wonderful, special experience. How many dinners at my home when you worked in the Vatican?
6: You were a wonderful, and still are, a wonderful host.
5: I love bringing people together, but I mean, names...
6: And that's why I'm so happy to host you here in the diocese.
5: Yes. But I mean, names like Archbishop Bernie Hebda, Archbishop Cordiglione.
6: Absolutely.
5: You know, these were all our
6: Cardinal
5: friends.
6: Cardinal Dolan.
5: Oh,
6: yes,
5: sure.
6: Right.
5: These were all the people we were on first name, and sit around the dining room table telling stories of the staff where we worked, and
6: sharing the work that we would do for the Holy See.
5: And
6: that's
5: often
6: right.
5: Having a lot of laughs at their expense. But that always happens when people are going to get together, you know. Just a look back to explain that friendship and maybe some of the things that, you know, we will say in the interim. Very briefly, just tell us about the Diocese of Toledo that you've led since 2014, numbers of people, parishes, etc.
6: Sure. What a gift to be the bishop of this wonderful diocese in the state of Ohio. Of course, there are six dioceses in Ohio.
5: Oh.
6: The Diocese of Toledo is really the northwest area of the... And the metropolitan see, of course, is Cincinnati. We have around 316,000 Catholics, 121 parishes, 19 counties, over 8,500 square miles,
5: wow,
6: 12 deaneries, and around 60 Catholic schools. So we are so blessed. About 13 Catholic high schools.
5: And oh, those
6: diocesan and some religious. And I can't tell you, Joan, what a blessing. Of course, you'll recall that I was installed on October the 22nd in 2014, which was the very first feast day of Pope John Paul as a saint.
5: Oh, that's right.
6: So to have worked for him for 15 years in the Roman Curia, and then the gift was to be installed on that beautiful, beautiful day.
5: Every year I kind of get the chills on that day simply because of how well I knew him, the many times I met him. Pictures, I look back and there's 1,000 words that I could say about each of those pictures and yourself as well, obviously.
6: And I can tell you that we are so blessed in the diocese with tremendous priests, our diocesan priests, tremendous religious priests,

0: Mrs. Smith or Mr. Jones, and who they know works for the diocese. And
1: that's right.
0: He sure seems to love what he's doing, and just that positive attitude transfers itself to other people who might want to know about a parish or
1: that's right.
0: or and about
1: we're
0: a
1: gifted,
0: diocese.
1: Very gifted that way.
0: You know.
1: Yeah, the Lord is good to us.
0: Well, and you've got some wonderful, I studied your website, obviously. You could have.
1: Imagine my
0: not?
1: Surprise, Joe.
0: You know, yes. For heaven's sakes, what an amazing thought. And I'd love to talk about evangelization. How do you do that through the diocese in the various parishes? Because of the growing number, we are always reading about, certainly at Easter this year, the huge numbers of people coming into the church. Forget other countries. I'm just going to talk
1: sure.
0: about America and our diocese.
1: And it's no different in our diocese here in the Diocese of Toledo. Almost all our pastors reported higher numbers than ever these last two Easters. I have one high school, Joan, which is my Central Catholic High School right here in the city, where I welcomed 46 high school students into the Catholic faith, either baptism, confirmation, and Eucharist, or folks who have been baptized in a another Christian church.
0: Sure.
1: And persons who had been baptized but never catechized. And when I first arrived into the diocese, the gift was I visited all 15 deaneries between October and December at Christmas time. And at that time, I offered a homily, which was purely the Holy Spirit's, where I said, this is our new evangelization, and for that evangelization, we want to pray for and encourage holy disciples, holy families, and holy vocations.
0: Well, those are three spots on your website.
1: Exactly right.
0: It's everything. It embraces everything.
1: Precisely.
0: First the faith, then the families, then
1: vocations. So, in essence, that's really become, it's part of our diocesan prayer. It's part of our focus, obviously, across the board in all of our pastoral ministries.
0: Oh, sure.
1: Yeah.
0: And I've often wondered, I should have asked people in the past at my parish in Rome, St. Patrick's, who I never think, I'm there for all of the moments before Easter and, Easter when they come into the church. But I never thought to ask them how they heard about, what interested them in the faith. Most of the time, it's another person.
1: You know, it's interesting you ask that because I've asked the groups who have come in here at the cathedral, and I've asked them, what was it? Almost exclusively, of course, they're going to point to a person.
0: Yeah.
1: And, of course, that's that reality of accompaniment and personal evangelization. But I'll share with you some of the responses I've received, Joan, are things like, Bishop, what drew me to the Catholic Church was beauty.
0: Yes.
1: What drew me to the Catholic Church was truth.
0: Yeah.
1: What's drawn me to the Catholic Church is the teaching that is timeless and a solid moral teaching.
0: And it won't change tomorrow. It's everlasting.
1: Exactly. Yeah. They've told me, of course, I've heard younger people say, it's my fiancé and I want to get married in the church and be Catholic with him or her. Some have said, it's the person who is my sponsor, who was my example, or my parents.
0: Sure.
1: So it always does come down to people.
0: Yeah.
1: But it's fascinating also that it's beauty, truth,
0: sure.
1: the moral teaching of the church, and of course, always, Joan, there's the answer. It's the Holy Eucharist.
0: Sure. And the thing is, they've also gone online and explored things and asked questions, perhaps
1: of
0: a person they really know or perhaps just in a parish, but they get the answers which make them often explore even more.
1: And with today's social media, as you know, with all the Catholic bloggers and,
0: sure.
1: and influencers, and with, of course, Bishop Robert Barron, Bishop Mike,
0: yes.
1: Father Mike Schmitz, all of these are tremendous Catholic influences on media, which people do tap the Holo app.
0: As long as all the good ones are out there.
1: Exactly. We never had those when I was little.
0: Well, but the thing is with today with Facebook, though, it can be so disconcerting because it can be the Vatican or Joan just posted a homily or a document of the Pope. And the first comment you see is, a questioning or negative comment.
1: Right.
0: And part of my talk last night, of course, it was called Untold Stories by a Vatican Insider,
1: Sister
0: Legatus. But I said, this is just to show you, as I was going through the late night dinners

0: in the Vatican behind the scenes, everything that happens behind the scenes.
1: Sure.
0: So when you read a papal document, it wasn't born 12 minutes earlier, and a papal, whatever it may be, great study and quiet moment, diligent moments of meetings and private dinners and everything else. But people who post online, they never even think of asking that question. Just by one example, not too long ago, Pope Leo came out with a plea to pray for the Christians and Catholics who were being killed in fairly good numbers in Nigeria. And one girl wrote on the website, Vatican News, and she said, well, why doesn't the Pope simply go there? Don't talk about it. And all I could think of was I made some brief comment. And I said, you know, people are behind the scenes in the Vatican, in Nigeria, trying to work things out so that, you know, more people are not injured. But I said, there's many behind the scenes activities, many untold, unknown, and should be that way moments. Have you ever thought of just the mere safety of a pope going there?
1: Of course.
0: So sometimes people don't ask themselves that.
1: And you,
0: you know,
1: and I know,
0: right,
1: especially since post-COVID, you know, people lash out and they don't even think twice about what they're writing.
0: Yeah.
1: And my own communications director often jokes, Bishop, it's for you to do the posts and for us to read the comments.
0: Yeah. Oh, yeah, if you want to see a smile on Bishop Daniel's face, then you'll know he hasn't been to Facebook, you know, in the last 3 days. Yeah, you could be kind of dragged down by, if you allow yourself to be.
1: If you allow it, that's
0: right. But like you said, it's the truth.
1: And because
0: it's the beauty,
1: because it's social media, we have to expect that all those folks are going to be out there and accessible,
0: yeah.
1: And we want to be accessible.
0: Well, yeah. See, people have their own idea of in whose image and likeness the Pope should be.
1: Of course.
0: Which way the Church should create and promulgate certain documents. So.
1: Right.
0: We know in whose image and likeness we are created, and that's...
1: And that's the Lord Jesus.
0: That's all we need.
1: That's,
0: you know,
1: right.
0: Well, that's all the time I have this weekend with my very good friend of so many years, Bishop Daniel Thomas of Toledo, Ohio. I hope you've enjoyed everything you've heard up to this point, especially how we met and when we worked together at the Vatican. Come back next week for a lot more with Bishop Daniel Thomas.
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3: 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I'm Doug Keck. 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
5: He begins to knit in this room a child. 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You and I, in our conscience, planted by God himself, this is wrong and this is right. Even if you don't know this awesome catechism, it seems like the more he gives, the more we rebel. Did you notice that when there's someone to save, be it ever so young, they call it a baby. 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Isn't that strange how they manipulate language?
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0: The Joyful Mysteries of the Holy Rosary with Mother Angelica and the nuns of Our Lady of the Angels Monastery.
1: In the name of the Father, and of the Son, and of the Holy Spirit.
2: Amen.
1: I believe in God, the Father Almighty, creator of heaven and earth, and in Jesus Christ, his only Son, our Lord, who was conceived by the Holy Spirit, born of the Virgin Mary, suffered under Pontius Pilate, was crucified, died, and was buried. He descended into hell. The third day he rose again from the dead. He ascended into heaven and sits at the right hand of God, the Father Almighty, from whence he shall come to judge the living and the dead.

0: Father, who art in heaven, hallowed be thy name. Thy kingdom come, thy will be done on earth as it is in heaven.
1: Give us this day our daily bread, and forgive us our trespasses, as we forgive those who trespass against us. And lead us not into temptation, but deliver us from evil. Amen.
0: Hail Mary, full of grace, the Lord is with thee. Blessed art thou among women, and blessed is the fruit of thy womb, Jesus.
1: Holy Mary, Mother of God, pray for us sinners now and at the hour of our death. Amen.
0: Hail Mary, full of grace, the Lord is with thee. Blessed art thou among women, and blessed is the fruit of thy womb, Jesus. Full of grace, the Lord is with thee. Blessed art thou amongst women, and blessed is the fruit of thy womb, Jesus.
1: Holy Mary, Mother of God, pray for us sinners now and at the hour of our death. Amen.
0: Glory be to the Father, and to the Son, and to the Holy Spirit.
1: As it was in the beginning, is now, and ever shall be, world without.
0: The first joyful mystery, the Annunciation.
2: When the darkness of sin covered mankind, your love and humility, kind Mother, turned the face of the Father toward his erring children. Through the message of an angel, you accepted the will of God with trust and love.
0: Our Father, who art in heaven, hallowed be thy name. Thy kingdom come, thy will be done on earth as it is in heaven.
1: Give us this day our daily bread, and forgive us our trespasses, as we forgive those who trespass against us. And lead us not into temptation, but deliver us from evil. Amen.
0: Hail Mary, full of grace, the Lord is with thee. Blessed art thou among women, and blessed is the fruit of thy womb, Jesus.
1: Holy Mary, Mother of God, pray for us sinners now and at the hour of our death. Amen.
0: Hail Mary, full of grace, the Lord is with thee. Blessed art thou amongst women, and blessed is the fruit of thy womb, Jesus. Full of grace, the Lord is with thee. Blessed art thou among women, and blessed is the fruit of thy womb, Jesus.
1: Holy Mary, Mother of God, pray for us sinners now and at the hour of our death. Amen.
0: Hail Mary, full of grace, the Lord is with thee. Blessed art thou amongst women, and blessed is the fruit of thy womb, Jesus.
1: Holy Mary, Mother of God, pray for us sinners now and at the hour of our death. Amen.
0: Hail Mary, full of grace, the Lord is with thee. Blessed art thou among women, and blessed is the fruit of thy womb, Jesus. Full of grace, the Lord is with thee. Blessed art thou amongst women, and blessed is the fruit of thy womb, Jesus.

0: grace, the Lord is with thee. Blessed art thou amongst women, and blessed is the fruit of thy womb, Jesus.
1: Holy Mary, Mother of God, pray for us sinners, now and at the hour of our death. Amen.
0: Hail Mary, full of grace, the Lord is with thee. Blessed art thou among women, and blessed is the fruit of thy womb, Jesus.

0: Full of grace, the Lord is with thee. Blessed art thou among women, and blessed is the fruit of thy womb, Jesus.
1: Holy Mary, Mother of God, pray for us sinners, now and at the hour of our death. Amen.
0: Glory be to the Father, and to the Son, and to the Holy Spirit.
1: As it was in the beginning, is now, and ever shall be, world without end. Amen.
0: O my Jesus,
1: forgive us our sins, save us from the fires of hell, and lead all souls to heaven, especially those in most need of your mercy.
0: The second joyful mystery, the Visitation.
2: What impulse of love made you hurry to visit your cousin Elizabeth's kind mother? At a moment when you had every right to rest in the jubilant news that you would be the mother of the Messiah, you left the place of your exaltation.
0: Our Father, who art in heaven, hallowed be thy name, thy kingdom come, thy will be done on earth as it is in heaven.
1: Give us this day our daily bread, and forgive us our trespasses, as we forgive those who trespass against us. And lead us not into temptation, but deliver us from evil. Amen.
0: Hail Mary, full of grace, the Lord is with thee. Blessed art thou amongst the women, and blessed is the fruit of thy womb.

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Blessed art thou amongst women, and blessed is the fruit of thy womb, Jesus.

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1: Holy Mary, Mother of God, pray for us sinners now and at the hour of our death. Amen.
0: Hail Mary, full of grace, the Lord is with thee. Blessed art thou amongst women, and blessed is the fruit of thy womb, Jesus.
1: Amen.

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Hail Mary, full of grace, the Lord is with thee. Blessed art thou amongst women, and blessed is the fruit of thy womb, Jesus.

0: Lord is with thee. Blessed art thou amongst women, and blessed is the fruit of thy womb, Jesus. Full of grace, the Lord is with thee. Blessed art thou amongst women, and blessed is the fruit of thy womb, Jesus.
1: Holy Mary, Mother of God, pray for us sinners now and at the hour of our death. Amen.
0: Hail Mary, full of grace, the Lord is with thee. Blessed art thou among women, and blessed is the fruit of thy womb, Jesus.
1: Holy Mary, Mother of God, pray for us sinners now and at the hour of our death. Amen.
0: Glory be to the Father, and to the Son, and to the Holy Spirit.
1: As it was in the beginning, is now, and ever shall be, world without end. Amen.
0: O my Jesus,
1: forgive us.

0: The Nativity.
1: We look with wonder at the wisdom of God as the promised woman gives birth to the promised Messiah in a cold cave. Sweet Mother, we want to take our place with the shepherds to tell Jesus of our love and gratitude.
0: Our Father, who art in heaven, hallowed be thy name, thy kingdom come, thy will be done on earth as it is in heaven.
2: Give us this day our daily bread, and forgive us our trespasses, as we forgive those who trespass against us. And lead us not into temptation, but deliver us from evil. Amen.
0: Hail Mary, full of grace, the Lord is with thee. Blessed art thou among women, and blessed is the fruit of thy womb, Jesus.
2: Holy Mary, Mother of God, pray for us sinners now and at the hour of our death. Amen.
0: Hail Mary, full of grace, the Lord is with thee. Blessed art thou among women, and blessed is the fruit of thy womb, Jesus.
2: Holy Mary,
0: the Lord is with thee. Blessed art thou among women, and blessed is the fruit of thy womb, Jesus.
2: Holy Mary, Mother of God, pray for us sinners now and at the hour of our death. Amen.
0: Hail Mary, full of grace, the Lord is with thee. Blessed art thou among women, and blessed is the fruit of thy womb, Jesus.
2: Holy Mary, Mother of God, pray for us sinners, now and at the hour of our death. Amen.
0: Hail Mary, full of grace, the Lord is with thee. Blessed art thou amongst women, and blessed is the fruit of thy womb, Jesus.
2: Holy Mary, Mother of God, pray for us sinners, now and at the hour of our death. Amen.
0: Hail Mary, full of grace, the Lord is with thee. Blessed art thou amongst women, and blessed is the fruit of thy womb, Jesus.

0: blessed is the fruit of thy womb, Jesus. Full of grace, the Lord is with thee. Blessed art thou amongst women, and blessed is the fruit of thy womb, Jesus.
1: Holy Mary, Mother of God, pray for us sinners now and at the hour of our death. Amen.
0: Glory be to the Father, and to the Son, and to the Holy Spirit.
1: As it was in the beginning, is now, and ever shall be, world without end. Amen.
0: O my Jesus, fourth joyful mystery, the presentation.
2: Kind Mother, did another Magnificat rise to your lips as you walked up the temple steps to present Jesus to the Father? What must have been your joy as you gave Jesus to Simeon?
0: Our Father, who art in heaven, hallowed be thy name. Thy kingdom come, thy will be done on earth as it is in heaven.
1: Give us this day our daily bread, and forgive us our trespasses, as we forgive those who trespass against us. And lead us not into temptation, but deliver us from evil. Amen.
0: Hail Mary, full of grace, the Lord is with thee. Blessed art thou among women, and blessed is the fruit of thy womb, Jesus.
1: Holy Mary, Mother of God, pray for us sinners now and at the hour of our death. Amen.
0: Hail Mary, full of grace, the Lord is with thee. Blessed art thou amongst women, and blessed is the fruit of thy womb, Jesus.
1: Holy Mary, Mother of God, pray for us sinners now and at the hour of our death. Amen.
0: Hail Mary, full of grace, the Lord is with thee. Blessed art thou amongst women, and blessed is the fruit of thy womb, Jesus.
1: Holy Mary, Mother of God, pray for us sinners now and at the hour of our death. Amen.
0: Hail Mary, full of grace, the Lord is with thee. Blessed art thou among women, and blessed is the fruit of thy womb, Jesus.
1: Holy Mary,
0: full of grace, the Lord is with thee. Blessed art thou among women, and blessed is the fruit of thy womb, Jesus.

0: Blessed is the fruit of thy womb, Jesus.
1: Holy Mary, Mother of God, pray for us sinners now and at the hour of our death. Amen.
0: Hail Mary, full of grace, the Lord is with thee. Blessed art thou amongst women, and blessed is the fruit of thy womb, Jesus.
1: Holy Mary, Mother of God, pray for us sinners now and at the hour of our death. Amen.
0: Glory be to the Father, and to the Son, and to the Holy Spirit.
1: As it was in the beginning, is now, and ever shall be, world without end. Amen.
0: O my Jesus,
1: forgive us.
0: The fifth joyful mystery, the finding of Jesus in the temple.
2: Kind Mother, we cannot conceive the agony of your pure heart as you looked for your child for 3 days.
0: Our Father, who art in heaven, hallowed be thy name. Thy kingdom come, thy will be done on earth as it is in heaven.
1: Give us this day our daily bread, and forgive us our trespasses, as we forgive those who trespass against us. And lead us not into temptation, but deliver us from evil. Amen.
0: Hail Mary, full of grace, the Lord is with thee. Blessed art thou among women, and blessed is the fruit of thy womb, Jesus.

0: full of grace, the Lord is with thee. Blessed art thou amongst women, and blessed is the fruit of thy womb, Jesus.
1: Holy Mary, Mother of God, pray for us sinners now and at the hour of our death. Amen.
0: Hail Mary, full of grace, the Lord is with thee. Blessed art thou among women, and blessed is the fruit of thy womb, Jesus.

0: full of grace, the Lord is with thee. Blessed art thou among women, and blessed is the fruit of thy womb, Jesus. Full of grace, the Lord is with thee. Blessed art thou amongst the women, and blessed is the fruit of thy womb, Jesus.
1: Holy Mary, Mother of God, pray for us sinners now and at the hour of our death. Amen.
0: Hail Mary, full of grace, the Lord is with thee. Blessed art thou among women, and blessed is the fruit of thy womb, Jesus. Full of grace, the Lord is with thee. Blessed art thou amongst women, and blessed is the fruit of thy womb,

0: and to the Son, and to the Holy Spirit.
1: As it was in the beginning, is now, and ever shall be, world without end. Amen.
0: Oh, my Jesus,
1: forgive us our sins, save us from the fires of hell, and lead all souls to heaven, especially those who most need thy mercy.
0: Hail, Holy Queen.
1: Mother.

0: Pray for us, Holy Mother of God.
1: That we may be worthy of the promises of Christ.
0: Let us pray. O God,
1: whose only begotten Son, by his life, death, and resurrection, has purchased for us the glories of eternal life, grant us this petition, that we may take upon these mysteries of the most holy Virgin, of the blessed Virgin Mary, we may imitate the way contained and obtain the way promised through the same Christ our Lord. Amen.
0: May the divine assistance remain always with us.
1: And may the souls of the faithful departed, through the mercy of God, rest in peace.
0: In the name of the Father, and the Son, and the Holy Spirit.
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1: 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In the great ocean of your mercy, lift those poor unfortunate ones who have fallen, that being engulfed therein, they may receive the grace to return to your great loving heart. Amen. Precious blood of Jesus, protect them.

0: that forever be praised, blessed, loved, adored, glorified, the most holy, most sacred, most adorable, most mysterious, most ineffable name of God, in heaven, on earth, and in the nether worlds, by all the creatures coming forth from the hands of God, and by the sacred heart of our Lord Jesus Christ, in the most holy sacrament of the altar, fiat.
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1: Hello, I'm Father Mitch Pacwa, and welcome to Scripture and Tradition. Last week, in our exciting episode, in our Bible study on the Blessed Mother, we talked about Genesis chapter 3 and the origin of original sin and some of its consequences. Today, we'll look at more Old Testament understandings and images of the Blessed Virgin Mary, beginning with the burning bush in the book of Exodus. Now, we're using a book that I wrote called Mary, Virgin, Mother, and Queen, a Bible study guide for Catholics. And you can get this at EWTNRC.com, the religious catalog. If you go to EWTNRC, it is found as item T1419. That's T1419. If you already have this book, we'll be starting today's discussion on page 29. So let's start to take a look at some of this. And of course, you can watch this show anytime and catch all the previous shows by simply going to EWTN.com. And you can search for Scripture and Tradition and find the different episodes. If you have a question or comment related specifically to today's topic, we invite you to be part of the show by emailing your question or comment to scriptureandtradition@EWTN.com, and we'll try to get to it as best we can. All right, let us now go back to where we were. I mentioned last time that the story of the fall of Adam and Eve included within it a promise that, on one hand, the enmity that will be put between a man and the woman and the serpent would go on, and that her seed would crush the head of the serpent. And we saw this as a prophetic statement about the Blessed Virgin Mary and how she is the new Eve. And, you know, I talked a little bit in the book about how Jesus our Lord is called the new Adam. And this is something that's developed in the New Testament, especially in 1 Corinthians 15, and we also see some elements in the book of Romans, St. Paul's letter to the Romans, where this idea of Christ being the one who would fight against sin and be the seed of the woman who would crush Satan. But that also helped the fathers see that the Blessed Virgin Mary is the new Eve. While Christ is the new Adam, his mother, Our Lady, conceived without original sin and never committing any sin, she is the new Eve. And that's what we'll see as we go through the New Testament. That's what makes her more blessed than all other women. And for that matter, we men are not even in the running for that. You know, she's more blessed than all women because of her sinlessness. So that makes her the new Eve. But what I'd like to do today is continue on. We'll talk more about the consequences of original sin next spring when we start our next Bible series. But for now, what I'd like us to do is take a look at a few more of the Old Testament ways of hinting at the Blessed Mother, things that were understood, especially by the fathers of the church, as images of her. The first of these is the burning bush. Now, if you know the book of Exodus, you remember that Moses was outraged at some of the oppression that the Egyptians were doing against his own people, the Israelites. And he killed an Egyptian who was beating a Hebrew slave. And when that was well known, he thought that he wasn't discovered. But when he tried to prevent two Israelites from fighting, they say, "You're going to kill us like you killed the Egyptian." He knew he was in trouble, so he fled to the Sinai desert. He lived there for 40 years after helping some young women make sure that they had the right to get water from a well. And if you've ever seen the movie Lawrence of Arabia, you know that fighting over water wells is a big deal. This water is life in that desert. And if someone has discovered this opening to an aquifer and they get water out of the well, then they'll protect it because it means life, or not having it means death. And he protected these women, eventually met their father, and married one of the women, Zipporah, and raised a family and stayed in the wilderness 40 years until he was 80. Now, for those of us who are senior citizens, I'm not 80 yet, but I'm getting a focus in my sights on that number. And, you know, to think that, like Abraham, who had been called and started his mission when he was 75, Moses is 80 when he was called by God. And the Lord appeared to him in the burning bush. Let me just read the Exodus version of it, then we'll get to the New Testament to see how this connects with the Our Lady in the New Testament. Moses was keeping the flock of his father-in-law, Jethro, the priest of Midian, and he led his flock to the west side of the wilderness and came to Horeb, the mountain of God. Let me just stop there a second. Horeb is called the mountain of God. We usually know it as Mount Sinai. What's the difference? It's a difference of dialect. The northerners in Israel called it Horeb. So every time you see that it's referred to as Mount Horeb, that indicates that it's from the north. Whereas the southerners, the people of Judah, called it Sinai. And that, so the use of Sinai means it was from a southern writer, and Horeb means that it's from a northern writer. That's all. So as it goes on, it says in verse 2 that the angel of the Lord appeared to him in a flame of fire out of the bush. He looked, and the bush was blazing, yet it was not consumed. Then Moses said, "I must turn aside and look at this great sight and see why the bush is not burned up." When the Lord saw that he had turned aside to see, God called out to him out of the bush, "Moses, Moses." And he said, "Here I am." Then he said, "Come no closer. Remove the sandals from your feet, for the place on which you are standing is holy ground." He said further, "I am the God of your father, the God of Abraham, the God of Isaac, and the God of Jacob." And Moses hid his face, for he was afraid to look at God. A couple things going on here. First, you know, in a desert, there might be, you know, some fire, some, if you know, sometimes what they call ground lightning hits a bush, maybe. Maybe there would be a fire set. So if you see a bush on fire, it's not that big a deal because the bushes are pretty far apart and it's not going to cause a big conflagration in most of the Sinai Peninsula. Secondly, he notices that the bush is not consumed, it's not burned up. That is odd. So he's just perplexed by this. And this goes back to something we said last week when we talked about how the Lord God in the cool of the afternoon came looking for Adam and Eve. And he says, "Where are you?" Well, remember how I mentioned a line by Bishop Sheen, who was just beatified this past Thursday. I mentioned a line by him that the theme of the Bible is not man's search for God. That is a theme that belongs to human philosophy. Rather, the theme of the Bible is God's search for man. That applies here at the burning bush. Because if you notice, Moses was not out on the Sinai Peninsula looking for God. He was running away from Pharaoh and from justice because he was wanted for murder. And he was looking for sheep. He was taking care of his father-in-law's flock and making sure they didn't run away. That's what he's looking for. God is looking for Moses, just like he looks for all of us. He is on the search for each of us. And this bush draws him and attracts him because it was not consumed. So this is when he hears a couple things that are very important. First, again, here where it says, take the shoes off of your feet. Now, he's been walking on the ground, walking, you know, with all these sheep around, and you wear shoes to protect your feet from the heat of the ground, that's for sure, and the sharp rocks, but also from stepping in all the dirt and everything. And that's why he is told to take off his shoes, that the holiness will not allow whatever sheep dung that had been stuck to the bottom of his sandal to come to this holy ground. That is a first step. And I just want to mention here that the word holy is very appropriate. In Hebrew, the word is kadosh. Kadosh. And in Arabic, the cognates and the other languages, kadosh in Arabic and so on, it has two meanings that show up even in ancient Akkadian, you know, which is a very old language spoken in Babylon and Assyria. Kadosh means to be on fire. Well, that's appropriate here. It also means to be separate, separated from that which is secular. And this, the two ideas go together when the ancient people, just like we do today, smelt metals. What do? We put it under high heat. It requires a lot of heat because metal is found mixed in with dirt. But if you put the ore, no matter what kind of metallic ore it is, gold, silver, copper, iron, any metal, you put in a high heat and the metal melts and is heavy and it goes down to the bottom. The dirt is lighter than the metal and it floats to the top. That is what the various smiths call dross. You have dross from copper, silver, gold, iron, all that. And you, with iron, we have so much, we call it slag. And you get that off and keep the metal. And you purify the metal often six, seven times, especially with something like silver, but other metals too, to make sure all the dross is out and you have the pure metal. That idea of fire that separates dross from the pure metal is part of the idea of holiness. That's why in the book of Psalms, for instance, Psalm 119, he says, like gold that is seven times refined, or silver seven times refined. He's talking about a soul that you get purified of the dross. And it's the holiness of God, that fire of God's holiness that purifies the dross of our sin. That's the idea of holiness. But at the same time, it's something fearful. You see this kind of fear going on. And this is something that is a wonderful image, because we see that this purifying flame can destroy wickedness and sin. Well, the various fathers of the church, like Saint Ephrem the Syrian, very well known in the Oriental churches, used this image to as a symbol of the Blessed Virgin Mary, that she is the bush that is on fire with God's holy fire. She is like that bush on with the fire on it, where she doesn't get destroyed. Sinners would be destroyed. The dross of sin gets removed. But in the Blessed Virgin Mary, there is no sin. As Saint Ephrem taught in the early church, she's without sin. And that she is able to bear that flame in a way that none of us can. And he uses that as an image of the incarnation, that the Holy Spirit overshadowed her, and God the Son was conceived in her womb by the power of the overshadowing of the Holy Spirit, and yet she did not get destroyed. A sinful person might be destroyed by the presence of God. Sinners would be like regular bushes that do burn up and get destroyed in the presence of God's flame, but not the Blessed Mother. She is truly holy, more blessed than all other people, except her only begotten Son. And this is a very important part, so that especially on Feast of the Blessed Mother, in the Eastern Church, we read from Acts of the Apostles, chapter 7, when Saint Stephen the deacon recounts this in chapter 7, verse 30 to 34. Now, when 40 days had passed, an angel appeared to Moses in the wilderness of Mount Sinai. He uses Sinai instead of Horeb, in the flame of a burning bush. When Moses saw it, he was amazed at the sight, and as he approached to look, there came the voice of the Lord, I am the God of your ancestors, the God of Abraham, Isaac, and Jacob. And Moses began to tremble, did not dare to look. Then the Lord said to him, take off the sandals from your feet, for the place where you're standing

picked up in the early church, and we do well to contemplate it ourselves. We'll take a break and look at another part of Exodus and how it's related to Our Lady, so please stay with us.

0: Have you ever noticed that the world associates fanaticism with religion? But G.K. Chesterton says the strangest fanaticism that fills our time is the fanatical hatred of morality, especially Christian morality. It's the irreligious who are fanatical in their hatred of religion. They hate religion because religion is the only basis for morality. They hate morality because it's clear that they prefer things to be vague. Vague to the point where they can call wrongs rights. You cannot call something a right when it defies God's laws. We can only call it a sin. If we really care about respecting human rights, Chesterton says, we need to treat them as divine rights. All rights come from God, and God is not going to break his own laws. Neither should we.
1: 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Visit Chesterton.org for more information. 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
2: Welcome back. We took a look at this image of Our Lady in the burning bush. Now we'd like to take a look at another image also found in the book of Exodus. A lot of people don't think about this much. That is Our Lady and the Ark of the Covenant. The idea of comparing her to the Ark of the Covenant is found in Revelation, the book of Revelation, chapter 11, verse 19. In that verse it says, "Then God's temple in heaven was opened, and the Ark of his covenant was seen within his temple. And there were flashes of lightning, rumblings, peals of thunder, and earthquake, and heavy hail." So that, of course, as a description of seeing the Ark of the Covenant in heaven, is connected with all the lightning and thunder and earthquake that happened when God came to Mount Sinai and then gave the commandments. But another important thing is to remember that chapter 11, verse 19 of Revelation comes immediately before chapter 12. The very next verse after that says, "Then I saw another sign, a woman clothed with the sun, the moon under her feet, and 12 stars on her head. And she was about to give birth, and then the serpent, Satan, came and wanted to eat her child. But it was taken up to heaven, and so then afterward, Satan made war on the woman." So this idea of connecting the vision of the Ark of the Covenant being in heaven with the next vision of the Blessed Virgin Mary as she's about to give birth have helped a lot of Christians see her as the Ark of the Covenant. Now, there are a couple things that we should do. We should, first of all, describe the Ark of the Covenant before we see why they made that further connection. So first of all, let's read the passage. The Ark is described on how to build the Ark in Exodus chapter 25, verses 10 to 21. It says, "They shall make an Ark of acacia wood. It shall be 2.5 cubits

long, a cubit and a half wide, and a cubit and a half high. You shall overlay it with pure gold inside and outside. You shall overlay it. And you shall make a molding of gold upon it all around. You shall cast four rings of gold for it and put them on its four feet, two rings on one side of it and two rings on the other. You shall make poles of acacia wood and overlay them with gold. And you shall put the poles into the rings on the sides of the ark by which to cover the ark, carry the ark. The poles shall remain in the rings of the ark. They shall not be taken from it. You shall put the ark, or put into the ark, the covenant that I shall give you. Then you shall make a mercy seat of pure gold. Two cubits and a half shall be its length, and a cubit and a half its width. You shall make two cherubim of gold. You shall make them of hammered work at the two ends of the mercy seat. Make one cherub at the one end and one cherub at the other. Of one piece with the mercy seat, you shall make the cherubim at its two ends. The cherubim shall spread out their wings above, overshadowing the mercy seat with their wings. They shall face one to another. The faces of the cherubim shall be turned toward the mercy seat. You shall put the mercy seat on the top of the ark, and in the ark you shall put the covenant that I shall give you. So that is the description of the ark. And, you know, just to give a little bit of an idea, what's a cubit? All right, that is the length from one's fingertip to one's elbow, from here to here. You know, that way you would have a measuring stick. And what you would do is take a rope and or a string and go wrap it around. And that you would mark off cubits with that string. That's how they made measuring markers, usually with string. You could do it out of wood, I guess, but or metal, as you see that described in the book of Revelation, where the angel has one out of metal. But most people would just use a string and notch, make a marking on it for each cubit. That's how they did this. And the acacia wood is very light. It's very durable, and it's found in the desert. It's very common in the Sinai Desert and in the Negev Desert, which is in southern modern state of Israel. And they were to cover that wood with gold. So the wood would last a very long time, but it would not be too heavy to carry because it was a light wood. It doesn't have a lot of moisture in it. It grows in the desert, so wouldn't expect moisture in it that would make it very heavy, like some woods are very heavy because they keep a lot of moisture. And the inside has the testimony. What's the testimony? That is the a common word used for the covenant, that they made a covenant. We've talked about covenants in the past. A covenant is not a contract. A contract is something you make for services rendered. If you go into a restaurant, you have a contract. I will buy the food on your menu for the amount of money that you listed. So I'll give you my money at the designated price, and you give me your food, which you will cook for me. So that's a contract. A covenant isn't for services rendered. A covenant establishes a relationship, like marriage,
Marriage is a covenant, changes a man and a woman into husband and wife. They have a relationship with each other, and God willing, it changes them into mother and father of their children. And so that's a set of relationships, not jobs done. The mercy seat was all gold, and it was a cover on top of the ark, and it had these gold cherubim at each end facing toward the center. And they're not protecting from outside. Their faces are toward the center. And it's very interesting because a lot of times we think of the Old Testament law, the first commandment, that forbade making images. But here, Moses is commanded to make the image of two cherubim. So, and for the Ark of the covenant that said you can't make vain images, here they are told to make those images. So that's very important. And the cherubim are there to protect the testimony inside. Just as we saw, remember back in Genesis chapter 3, verse 24? When the Lord God drove out the man, and at the east of the Garden of Eden, he placed a cherubim and a sword flaming and turning to guard the way to the tree of life. Well, now we see cherubim guarding as protection over the covenant. This symbolizes Our Lady for this reason. In the early church, they saw that Jesus is our new covenant. This is based on his words at the Last Supper, when he holds the chalice and says, "This is the cup of my blood, the blood of the new and eternal, everlasting covenant." So Jesus is the new covenant in his blood. And Our Lady carried Jesus inside her womb. And then even after he was born, she was carrying him. And there are hymns from the Middle Eastern Christians who said that to Our Lady, "You carried Jesus, the Son of God, the way he carried the universe." What a powerful image that is. And as such, she became the vehicle of God's presence, as the Ark of the Covenant was, you know, covering God's covenant, which was his presence among the people of Israel. That sense of the ark being God's footstool. Now, her womb is God's temple, God's throne, where the new covenant is placed by the conception of the Word of God made flesh in her womb. So that was why they made her that. And if you go to the Holy Land, there is a town, the modern name is Abu Ghosh. It's named after a man, but the old name was Kiryat Yearim. And this is where the Ark of the Covenant stayed for a good number of years before David brought it to Jerusalem. And there's a church at the place where the Ark used to be. And at that church, you have the Church of Our Lady of the Ark of the Covenant. So it's even named, and when you go there and you read the gospel, they read the gospel of the visitation, where Our Lady is carrying Jesus, the new covenant, to the home of Zechariah and Elizabeth, and John jumps for joy inside Elizabeth's womb, and Elizabeth is filled with the Holy Spirit. That's the image there. A second passage about the Ark of the Covenant that's very important is Exodus 40, verses 34 to 38.
This is at the dedication of the temple, the tabernacle temple in the desert. And it says, then the cloud covered the tent of meeting, and the glory of the Lord filled the tabernacle. Moses was not able to enter the tent of meeting because the cloud settled upon it, and the glory of the Lord filled the tabernacle. Whenever the cloud was taken up from the tabernacle, the Israelites would set out on each stage of their journey. But if the cloud was not taken up, then they did not set out until the day that it was taken up. For the cloud of the Lord was on the tabernacle by day, and fire was in the cloud by night, before the eyes of all the house of Israel at each stage of their journey. This is a symbol of the overshadowing of the Blessed Virgin Mary by the Holy Spirit. Take a look at Luke chapter 1, verse 35. The angel said to Mary, the Holy Spirit will come upon you, and the power of the Most High will overshadow you. Therefore, the child to be born will be holy. He will be called Son of God. Just as that cloud had come over the meeting tent and the Ark of the Covenant, so also did the Holy Spirit come upon the Blessed Mother and overshadowed her like the cloud overshadowed the Ark of the Covenant. And that became a symbol, and frequently on the feasts of the Blessed Virgin Mary and celebration, some of the celebrations of the Incarnation, that passage is also used as a symbol to understand this. So these are some of the images that we have from the Old Testament. And there are a few more, and we'll take a look at those next week. But until then, we'll take a break now and then get to some of your questions and comments. So please stay with us.

This is a Did You Know moment with Sandra McDevitt. Did you know Psalm 119 tells us King David praised God 7 times a day? In reparation for blasphemy, a Jesuit priest, Father Felici, in 1797, composed a litany of 8 statements of praise. 6 were added later. These are known as the Divine Praises. All begin with Blessed Be, starting with Blessed Be God, until the last, Blessed Be God and His angels and His saints. Traditionally, the Divine Praises are prayed after benediction of the Blessed Sacrament. Like King David, we can praise God during our day. The 14 Divine Praises can be easily memorized and prayed when stuck in traffic, waiting for an appointment, or just fixing a meal. I'm Sandra McDevitt for EWTN Radio.

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1: Welcome back. First, I want to invite you to join me this Wednesday at 8 p.m. Eastern Time when I'll sit down with Mike Aquilina to talk about the early church fathers and how their concerns about morality, politics, theology, and spirituality can provide important lessons for us in our modern day struggles for religious freedom, for promoting the dignity of the human person, and for faithful liturgical practices. It'll be a good show, and he really knows his stuff. All right, let's take a look at some emails. But before I do, I just want to mention one of our brilliant cameramen last week found not only one, but three pictures of fossils of snakes that had legs. Two were from South America, Brazil, and Argentina, and one was from Israel, and then, and there was a fourth, another one from Lebanon. So there are a number of these fossils of snakes with legs, but we don't see those anymore. Just as a little follow-up from what we had in our teaching on the serpent being cursed with not having legs. They have a vestigial leg inside of them, but they can't walk. They just crawl on the ground. So there you have it. All right, so we have from Nick, who lives in Pensacola, Florida. Father Pacwa, I completely support the teaching of the Catholic Church that Jesus must be invited to our weddings and that the ceremony must be held in the Catholic Church. But I'd like to understand the reasoning for this policy from a theological perspective. Is the location an essential element to validly confect the sacrament of marriage? If so, would a Catholic wedding ceremony that took place outside a church make an invalid sacrament? Nick in Pensacola, Florida. Okay, Nick, a couple things. No, if the wedding were outside a Catholic church building, that would not make the marriage invalid. And, there'd be a number of issues behind it that you would consider. Was there a problem? For instance, in some places of persecution, the wedding sacrament might have to be held outside of a church for the safety of everybody involved, the priest and the other people. That would be an extreme situation, which, thanks be to God, we don't have in this country at this point. But in some countries, you hear about the ongoing and really terrible persecution taking place in Nigeria. Right now, Nigeria is experiencing the most violent persecution against Christians of any country in the world. But there have been other places that have also experienced much persecution. So there may be times when, because of that necessity, you would have a wedding outside of a church, and it would still be a valid church. If you go to England, where Catholicism was once illegal, they would have to have Mass and all the sacraments outside of churches. And in fact, they'd go to homes for Mass, and there would be a hiding place called a priest hole where priests would hide from the English police. But if you also go to Maryland, you can see that there too, because Catholicism was the founding religion of Maryland, but large groups of Puritans came to Maryland overwhelmed the Catholic voters in number and then voted to make Catholicism illegal and persecuted the Catholics. And so they would have to have their sacraments in their homes. Those are situations where you could see legitimately that the sacrament is held outside of church. That's why it doesn't make it invalid. But if you do this without the bishop's permission, or the common sense need, but just because you want to have a wedding at a beach, that would be valid, but it would not be licit. It's not permitted. So that would be the difference. And the church distinguishes between liceity, or being licit, versus valid. Some things would make, for instance, Mass invalid. And some things would make a wedding invalid. For instance, if one or both are present with threat of death or force, they have what we call shotgun weddings, that would make it invalid because they don't have free will to be there. If one partner has lied, and I've come across this more than once, if one spouse lies and does not intend to have children, even though the other one does, that makes it invalid. So that's some of the different things. Or if a Catholic has a marriage without permission outside of the Catholic Church, not even a Catholic marriage, then that makes it invalid. It's called defect of form. So those are things that you have to understand. Then we have, speaking of Maryland, we have an email from Ron, who lives in Maryland. He says, "Hi, Father. I've been away from the church for decades, but I am now strongly drawn to return. Come on in. My wife of 13 years is strongly anti-Catholic and holds many stereotypical liberal and feminist views concerning life, abortion, etc. My return to the church will cause a huge rift in our relationship. We have a 10-year-old daughter whom I am also obviously quite worried about, both due to the potential marriage stress and my desire to bring her to the church as well. What can I do, Ron in Maryland?" Well, Ron, a couple things. We want to welcome you, and we'd be happy to welcome your wife and your daughter and anybody else. We look forward to you being with us. Here's one of the things that you have to keep in mind, and every one of us has to keep in mind. If our conscience is Catholic, then we have a moral obligation to be Catholic. Your conscience is being moved by the Holy Spirit to return. This isn't just another idea you have. It's not just some cockamamie plan that you come up with for a sitcom scene. No. This is a very serious movement of God. What you need to do is talk to your wife in a very serious conversation, not an argument, and let her know, "I'm not here to argue with you about abortion and other issues that you might have. I'm not doing this because I'm fighting you on your issues. I'm doing this because I have a strong interior call from God to follow him in his church. And for the sake of my soul, I need to be inside the Catholic Church. Now, you don't agree. I'm not asking you to come with me. I'm not asking you to agree with me. I'm not asking you any of these things. And by the way, just as a side point, it is not unusual that it's difficult for a husband or wife to argue with their spouse about religion. There's plenty enough to argue about in regard to paying the bills and disciplining your daughter and all these other things that go on in life. That's hard enough. You don't have to argue about your faith. But you can say to her, I need this because I have to answer to God. You don't answer to God for me. You answer to God for your own life. And I don't answer for you. I have to answer to God for my life. If he has called me back to this and I see clearly in my conscience I need to be Catholic, then I have to do this. And you have to do what you do. But then to do that and see, live a good example as a Catholic, love your wife all the more, love your daughter all the more, and don't go for any bait to debate. Don't fall for any bait to debate. You don't need to do that. There's just going to have to be another kind of coexistence until such time as the Holy Spirit stirs her to start to seek some answers. If she asks you, answer. But wait and see. You just learn to live your Catholic life. Okay? All right, now we have another email. This is from Steve in Connecticut. Hi, Father Mitch. Love the show. I was curious, what do you tell people who love to live in the Old Testament with an angry, condemning God and say, look, it's right in the Bible, an eye for an eye. God says so. Stephen in Connecticut. Oh, it's easy, to know what to tell people who love that. Say, look, I'm a Christian. I don't know where you're coming from. But I'm a Christian. And in the Sermon on the Mount, our Lord Jesus Christ changed that. I have to answer to him. He is the judge. And he says, no longer an eye for an eye and a tooth for a tooth, but rather that it's necessary for me to love my enemies and forgive them. The phrase, I hear this remarkably from a number of people in the media who are not believers. They say, well, I just have to go the extra mile. It was Jesus Christ who had said that. That came from him. That's one of the reasons I think they should teach the Bible in the public schools so people know where our English phrases and lots of English idioms come from. The English language is filled with biblical references, of like going the extra mile. They come from Jesus. And I would tell your friend, you're living a caricature of the Old Testament. Because in the Old Testament, God also showed great mercy and great love for Israel and loving kindness. And they talk about him having all kinds of loving kindness. They have chosen a caricature, a partial image of God. And this is not the whole Old Testament, and it's certainly not the teaching of Jesus Christ. Call them to conversion. Because they're only part of the way converted, and they need to learn a lot more about God and his holy word, not justify their own anger. All right, well, we've run out of time, so may the Lord bless you all and keep you and cause his face to shine upon you. May he lead you in all of your ways by his peace. May Almighty God bless you, the Father, the Son, and the Holy Spirit. Amen. And again, we can present all the great stuff we did on the beatification of Archbishop Sheen, now Blessed Archbishop Sheen, and all the other programs that we do only because of your support. We depend on you helping us monthly with the gifts that you give us. That's why Mother asked to remember us in between your gas bill, your electric bill, and I'll add the cable bill. Because as you pay those monthly bills, we have to pay ours as well. Your support is really necessary for us to keep going. Thank you for what you have done, and God bless you all.

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0: that forever be praised, blessed, loved, adored, glorified, the most holy, most sacred, most adorable, most mysterious, most ineffable name of God, in heaven, on earth, and in the nether worlds, by all the creatures coming forth from the hands of God, and by the sacred heart of our Lord Jesus Christ, in the most holy sacrament of the altar, fiat.
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3: And I'm Betsy Fentress.
2: And we are so excited to have back on the show with us Father Thomas Petrie. He is one of the many Dominican friars we turn to when our culture seems to really go awry, which feels like all the time. And Father Petrie has spent years at the Dominican House in Washington, D.C. He's a familiar face and voice on EWTN and is currently back in his hometown of Louisville, Kentucky, serving at St. Louis Bertrand Church. And he's also a missionary of mercy. Father, thank you so much for taking time to join us again today.
4: It's always wonderful to be with you, Ashley and Betsy. Thanks.
2: So, Father, we just witnessed the Pope's beautiful trip to Paris. And one of the things that really stood out was the street confessions. Many things stood out, but we were hoping to talk with you about a topic we didn't get to the last time that you were on our show, which was a topic that you've written an article about. And it is the topic of confessions. And it was beautiful to see those open-air street confessions, everyday men and women kneeling, confessing with priests. But you've written about this specifically, somewhat of a countercultural take, that confession is not therapy. And in a piece for First Things earlier this year, you wrote, "The triumph of the therapeutic did not abolish confession. It made confession feel psychologically heavy, and many Catholics stopped going regularly." Can you expound on this for us a bit?
4: Well, you know, here at St. Louis Bertrand, our parish of the Dominican Friars in Louisville, Kentucky, we have confessions every day for at least an hour, and there's at least two priests hearing confessions during that time. And we always have a line. It's nonstop for at least an hour. We stay in the box until the line is finished, you know. And so we have penitents who are rather used to going to confession, but not always. And of course, I myself have heard confessions elsewhere in the nation and in the world. And having grown up in the 1980s and into the 1990s, I remember what my first confessions were like. And in the 1980s, and I think perhaps a lot of people who went to their first confession in the 1980s, by the mid-1980s at least, going behind the screen, for instance, was not an option. You know, you had to go face to face. It was never even presented to us as an option. And there's a lot of places still, and I think a lot of faithful Catholics who still feel that somehow going behind the screen is a lesser form or a lesser way to do it. And I always remember feeling and having friends, even into my young adulthood, who were always nervous going to confession because they didn't want to look at the priest. Now, what does that have to do with the therapeutic? Well, after the Second Vatican Council, there was a sort of cultural shift, not just in the church, but in the culture in general, in which therapy became not only popular, and this is not to degrade therapy. Therapy is sometimes really necessary and can be very, very helpful. But it's not what the sacrament is. The sacrament is not the moment when you go into a confessional, sit in front of the priest, pour out all of your problems, and expect some sort of direction or counseling. That's never been the case for the sacrament of confession in the entire history of the sacrament within the Catholic Church. It really is a place to encounter God's mercy, His forgiveness, and not only that, to receive grace, to grow closer to Christ, to become the persons that God is calling you, calling me to be. And I think a lot of Catholics avoid confession because they're still holding on to these earlier memories and these earlier experiences where it did seem like a big psychological lift to have to go in and talk to a priest. Priest, we are not therapists. We are not professionally trained to be therapists. Now, hopefully we have something to say about the spiritual life and may be able to identify some things in the spiritual life for you. But if that's what, you know, a penitent really wants, I recommend that they seek a priest outside of confession for what we would traditionally call spiritual direction, which can be a little bit more of a conversation. But particularly when you have confessions that are only an hour, I mean, in some parishes, unfortunately, confession is limited to maybe a half hour before the Saturday evening mass, there's a line. And, you know, we need to get, in my view as a priest, we need to clean and absolve as many souls as possible in the time that a priest has, that a pastor has in the confessional. And it really is much more freeing and liberating just to do a good examination of conscience and to go in and simply to list your sins, and with mortal sins to be specific and with the number of times you've committed them since your last confession. And it doesn't need to be an exact number, but something to give the priest an idea of how entrenched you are in that particular grave sin.
2: You know, your article really captured my attention because I'm a busy mom with 5 young children, and I am in one of those parishes where there's only confession 1 hour a week, and there's always a line, and I've lost track of how many times I actually haven't been able to go to confession because I couldn't wait in the line. Either it was too hard wrangling children, or I just ran out of time. So, you know, you write about people not going to confession because they're worried about it. And I'm thinking about all the people that aren't able to make it to confession. And I know that, you know, you still receive some of the graces, but when you're in those confessions where, because often there is somebody who's in there for, you know, 20, 30 minutes, how do you handle that in a pastoral way such that, you know, maybe you don't scare them away from ever coming back?
4: Well, that can be very challenging, and it's very delicate. You know, the experience you have, I hear from lay people all over who have had similar experiences. I myself have, now I'm a priest, so I can clearly find other priests to hear my confession. But at times, you know, on a Saturday afternoon, if I'm running errands, I just want to pop into a parish I pass and go to confession myself. And I too have had those experiences. Now, I usually have the time to wait, but I see people leave because they can't wait that long. I would say on the penitent's part, one thing to always be aware of is if you go into the confessional and there was no one behind you in line, you should not presume there will be no one behind you in line while you're in the confessional, right? It's not, don't presume that you have the confessor's undivided time during that block. But as a priest, you know, and we do talk about this in seminaries, because, you know, there is a course in seminaries called the priesthood practicum. It means practicing being a priest, and that's the course where we teach seminarians how to say Mass reverently and properly. And it's also, we also have a confession practicum in which we role play, you know, and sometimes we even bring in lay people, not to actually confess their sins, but to sort of make up and things that other lay people or they themselves might have confessed, just to test and to see how a seminarian might react as a confessor. So seminaries are doing these things. Now, when I do say, and, you know, I don't want to throw my brother priest under the bus here, I personally believe that when a confession is going on long, and 10 minutes I think is already too long, 20 minutes is irrational, I believe, and especially in those limited time frames, I do believe the burden is on the confessor to guide that confession to be more succinct and short. Now, of course, pastorally, there can always be stray or extreme cases, but I do think those are rare. I think those are rare and very extreme. But I make this point. One is that if you're standing in line, of course, the temptation is to judge the person who's in the confessional and to be critical mentally of them. But the other thing is, this might not be entirely their fault. You know, sometimes confessors are especially engaged, or to use another word, chatty during the session, the section of the confession when they might offer some counsel. They might actually slip into giving spiritual direction. But as a priest, when I have someone in the confessional who is going on with details, or, you know, going on about their life, or what, you know, their husband did or their wife did, or why they did this or why they did that, the priest, the confessor, doesn't need to know any of that. So I will simply offer a kind, what I hope is a kind word. Okay, that's, I understand that, but I need, are there any other sins you need to confess? I just gently keep asking that question, breaking in it. Okay, is there another sin? Is there any other sins you need to confess? And I think for the most part, that works. I mean, my rule of thumb, and I've talked to other priests about this, and of course, priests are like the lay faithful. There is a variety of opinions on this, and my take on this is not popular with every priest, but I do think it is the standard understanding of how confession should work. I think a confession should, on average, from starting to confess your sins to receiving absolution and walking out of the confessional, should not take more than about 2-2.5 minutes. It really should not. And if there needs to be some counsel, which the church's ritual book for confession says the priest can give some counsel to help the penitent confess, but it says if necessary. And that means if a penitent is confessing something very vague, and the confessor has no idea, like they've said something and it could be like they could be confessing 5 different things because it's been so vague. I might ask, okay, what exactly are you confessing there? I need, what do you mean? You know, and I might ask some leading questions on that. But asking questions, I think, should be very rare, only if the priest doesn't know exactly what you're confessing. And certainly, he doesn't need to know all the situation and all the circumstances. That's a sort of the liberation and the beauty of the sacrament of confession. But 2-2.5 minutes, I think, in my own, not that I'm got a stopwatch on my side of the confessional, but in my experience, a confession that requires some prompting of the penitent might last 4 or 5 minutes. But that would be, for me, I would consider 5 minutes in my own practice as a confessor to be pushing the limit of how long a confession should take.
3: So I've watched the pendulum swing. When I made my first confession, it was only behind the screen. Mm-hmm. And so I was fascinated to read your story in First Things. And you say, I did not begin confessing behind the grill until my sophomore year in college seminary in 1997, all the while believing that doing so meant missing something important in the encounter. I came to realize that the grill does not diminish the sacrament. It removes obstacles to its grace. Explain that.
4: Yeah, that was a very profound thing for me. Just the way I was catechized, if not explicitly, there was at least an ethos that confession was about encounter, certainly encounter with God, and it is about an encounter with God, but that encounter is somehow happening in the interpersonal dynamic between the priest and the penitent. And I don't think I'm alone in having received that sort of understanding or moral awareness. I think that's very true of a lot of the post-Vatican II celebration of the sacraments. You know, I think I make the point in that First Things article, just parenthetically. I do think there are priests who were formed in certain generations who were encouraged that even celebrating the Mass was about nurturing and cultivating some sort of encounter between them as the celebrant, or what they might call the presider, and the congregation. That is not the church's understanding. And of course, that's where you see how the church, or the practice in the church, also kind of got swept up in the cultural therapeutic model that was very popular beginning in the mid-20th century. And I think one of the reasons you're seeing, this is a wonderful thing, you mentioned the Pope's trip to Paris. I think this is a wonderful thing about how God works, how history works, how providence works. The truth always asserts itself. It may take decades, but it always asserts itself. And as we're seeing in the United States, and as we saw in Paris in this last week, young people are tired of the coddling and the therapeutic model. I mean, they're going to therapy when they need it, but even therapy has become so ubiquitous, it's not even strange or, dare I say, sacred anymore in a way that it probably once was considered. And so they're looking for something that is intangible, but at the same time certain and meaningful. And so it's, I think, a younger generations who are insisting on going to confession behind the grill. I mean, here at St. Louis Bertrand, we have all age ranges and all generations. It's a very active parish. We don't even have the option of going face-to-face for confession. You can only go behind the screen, which is, in fact, the rites. The church grants every priest the right only to hear confessions behind the grill, and grants every lay person the right only to have his or her confession heard behind the grill. I think it was an obstacle to go face to face, certainly for me, and I think for others, a lot of my peers, because it clouded what the sacrament is, which is not a personal encounter between priest and penitent, but in fact, an encounter between penitent and the mercy and love of Jesus Christ, of in which the priest is simply an instrumental cause. Mm-hmm. He's an instrumental cause. And I think once you're able to enter confession without the psychological pressure, I mean, this is beside the fact that people, it still seems to be something that people don't want to go to confession to their own pastors, their own priest, and their own parish. I think going face-to-face compounded that. Right. Now, is it an irrational fear? Maybe, maybe not. I can assure everybody, and I'm sure priests have said this countless times to people, and I've said it countless times, your confessions are not that unique, all right? You are not special in your sinfulness, okay? I hear confessions one after the other, and for the most part, everybody is confessing the same things, okay? There are not unique. There's only so many songs you can play in the confessional, all right? And we don't remember. And the fact is, I'll say this, the fact is sometimes when I'm hearing confessions, I will hear a confession. If a priest remembers a confession, he certainly doesn't remember who said it. I mean, especially if it's behind the grill. But I think the things I remember most about the confessions I heard are the ones that I have found very edifying and very, sometimes I'm on the other side thinking, my gosh, I should confess that. I don't think I've ever confessed that. So it's, I think that's why going face to face and was a burden, and going behind the grill releases that burden. It's just easier, I think.
2: So what would your advice be to people who, you know, may be prone to treating the confessional a bit like therapy, because it's in terms of seeking out, for example, spiritual direction. I mean, really, that's the role of spiritual direction. And frankly, I would hope more people go to spiritual direction than therapy, because even though I'm sure we all agree therapy is wonderful and beneficial to so many people, unfortunately, the current climate of therapy seems to be in many cases reinforcing bad ideas. And maybe sending people in bad directions. I've seen it happen. But how, I think the idea of spiritual direction is abstract to people and seems like something that's out of reach, especially for people who don't live in, you know, a Washington, D.C. area, which you're well familiar with, where there's an abundance of priests. And, you know, this is a practice that Opus Dei is really fine-tuned, but it may not be something that's so familiar to other people. So I guess what would your advice be to somebody who's wanting more spiritual counseling and wants to try to better use the confessional for what it's meant for, but still find the kind of spiritual guidance that could help them with some of the real spiritual struggles they may be having?
4: Well, that's the crux of what I'm, you know, saying here, and I recognize that, is spiritual direction with a priest is not only foreign to many lay Catholics, but also there aren't many priests who have the freedom of time to do that much. So if I can just say a word about both of those. First is spiritual direction, I think, as you rightly point out, Ashley, is for, you don't need spiritual direction perpetually. You know, I think spiritual direction is best sought when you feel like you're discerning some big decision or there's some trouble in your spiritual life or you feel like you're kind of stuck. It might be helpful. It usually is helpful to see a priest, a religious, who can offer you what I call signposts, can identify where you probably are and offer you some parameters on what to pray for and how to pray and what God may be doing in your life at this moment, even if you feel you're living in a very stale season of your spiritual life. But secondly, the more difficult thing is finding a spiritual director. Most parish priests neither have the time nor do they feel competent to be spiritual directors, right? Spiritual direction is something religious have traditionally done. It's

0: and places where Catholicism is thriving, you're probably going to have an easier time finding a spiritual director that you can meet once, twice, maybe three or four times. If you're discerning, especially for young people discerning a vocation, that might be part of the discernment process regularly. But my one piece of concrete advice on that is always look to religious priests. You know, if there are friars, Dominican friars, Franciscan friars in your area within driving distance, a monastery like the Benedictines in your area. Though religious priests usually see spiritual direction as part of their priesthood and offering spiritual direction to the lay faithful as part of their priesthood, usually because they're not pastors working alone in a parish, you know, by themselves, and they have the freedom of time to do that. But it's very beneficial. I think virtually every priest has his own spiritual director that he sees regularly, goes to confession with. Not every priest has one. It's not required, but most priests do. Most religious men and women do. So it is a traditional practice going all the way back to Saint Benedict and the Desert Fathers to have a sort of guide in the spiritual life. I want to be clear, not a guru. A spiritual director is not a guru. A spiritual director shouldn't have all the answers. He doesn't, you know, he really is just a guide helping to see where you are, what God might be doing in your life that you haven't yet noticed. And perhaps offer, as I say, signposts on where to go from here.
1: Well, I think the whole Catholic world has been electrified in this last week between the Sheen Beatification and Paris, like you and Ashley were talking about, the confessions and the throngs of people. You're entering this fall OCIA in your parish. What are you excited about that you'll be bringing to people who want to learn more about the faith?
0: Well, I'm excited. We have, I think, two different OCIA sessions to accommodate people's schedules. We've seen the same trend that other parishes and dioceses have seen, especially in the United States. And I didn't know this about France, but the Pope's trip to France brought this out, that even France is seeing a spur of baptisms and reversions and conversions to the faith. And, our numbers are going up. I don't know how many we might eventually receive into the church or baptize and confirm on the Easter Vigil, but I am certain for our Kentucky parish here, it'll be over 40 at least, you know. And I think it's a wonderful, wonderful thing. And, you know, with the new Order of Christian Initiation of Adults, the OCIA, that was promulgated and just in the last couple of years starting to be implemented here in the United States, we try to make, and the RCIA, what was once called RCIA, tried to make this distinction between those who are not baptized and those who are already baptized or are Catholic and need confirmation. That OCIA traditionally is really for those who are not baptized, that the whole method is for those who have just encountered Christ in faith and now are looking to build on that grace to become stable in sanctifying grace through baptism. So here, and I think a lot of parishes do this now, we actually separate out when we have Catholics who have not been confirmed or Christians, you know, from non-Catholic denominations wanting to enter the church, we actually meet with them one-on-one. And I find that very rewarding because then you can learn a person's background and tailor the instruction to them one-on-one. And non-Catholic baptized Christians and Christians needing confirmation or Catholics needing confirmation, that can be done at any time during the year. It doesn't need to be done only on the Easter Vigil. The Easter Vigil should be for those who are going to be baptized. And so that's a very exciting thing for us. And because we have several priests in the priory here, we have all of our priests are meeting regularly with, especially in Kentucky, where Catholicism is a minority faith.

0: the number of Protestants who are becoming Catholic is really amazing to behold.
1: Wow, that's really exciting. Well, Father Thomas Petrie, we thank you so much for joining us today and for giving us your wonderful insights on confession, a wonderful gift of a sacrament that the church gives us. 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
0: Well, my major platform that I'm active on is on X, formerly known as Twitter, and my handle is at PetriOP, P-E-T-R-I-O-P. So look forward to seeing your listeners there.
1: Wonderful. 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
1: Hey, this is Michael O'Neill, the Miracle Hunter. 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And also, Dr. Paul Kengor joins to talk about the stigmata.
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4: And I'm Betsy Fentress.
3: And we are delighted to have back with us Solène Tadier. She is the European correspondent for the National Catholic Register. And Solène, you were just in France, your native country, for this extraordinary papal trip to France. And we can't wait to hear all about it. Thank you so much for joining us today.
5: My pleasure entirely.
3: So, Solène, the last time that you were on the show, it was the 5-year anniversary of the fire that nearly destroyed Notre Dame, that horrible, devastating blaze. And I remember at the time that the president said, we're going to rebuild this in 5 years, and everybody scoffed. And here we saw the Pope go into the restored Notre Dame, and I thought it was more beautiful than ever. But tell us, what did this moment, witnessing the Holy Father entering this church, this treasure that was nearly destroyed, what did that mean to you to see that?
5: Of course, as a journalist, it felt very special because, of course, in 2019, when the blaze happened, I was literally commenting on all this disaster and how it represented the collapse of the Catholic faith in the country. And it was during Holy Week, I remember, back then. And now, it's also all this is happening at a moment of very profound revival of the faith in France. So the analogy is quite obvious, because back then the blaze was a symbol of the collapse of the Catholic faith, and now this fully restored cathedral is also representing and embodying in a way this very strong Catholic revival that is underway in France, with this boom in adult catechumens, so much so that the Catholic authorities in France are now convening, this ecclesial assembly to discuss what to do with this outpouring of vocations and adult baptism. So it's a very special moment, and of course it did not escape the Pope, who actually highlighted that very fact that Notre Dame was reborn, just like the faith of the Catholic Catholic French. Basically, it's a very strong symbol, I would say.
4: There were a lot of crowds in Paris in 2024 for the Olympics, and there was such an outcry about this mock bacchanalian reenactment of the Last Supper. So, in terms of French identity, compare that and the spirit of that time with what you've just witnessed.
5: It was some kind of a very happy reversal, because again, in 2024, people say, oh, again, that's embodying secularism in France. Oh, the eldest daughter of the church is gone. All these beautiful Catholic monuments also are being used as a background for this show. But at the same time, it's all used as a mockery. And so a lot of commenters worldwide were like, oh, it's horrible. It's embodying France's loss of faith. And now, interestingly enough, it was kind of a good reversal of what happened 2 years ago, with like a lot of people away from the faith, a lot of French journalists, politicians who have never mentioned any kind of Christian faith, who actually gathered around the Pope and tweeted things that the Pope said, or pictures of him blessing a disabled child, for instance. So you had this great moment of national communion around the Pope 2 years after the Olympics. So again, I think it speaks to the hope that people should always have, because, look what all can happen in just 2 years. It's quite impressive.
3: One of the images that really, I think, struck a lot of people were the street confessions that were happening. And that prompted a conversation about laïcité and France's kind of unique idea of separation of church and state, and how this is something that's very emphasized in the country. He actually commented directly on this and the role of religion in state. What did he say, and what were your reactions to that?
5: In France, we have this tradition that is very strong since the beginning of the 20th century, and the Pope knows that, and he's been very diplomatic in the way he has mentioned the role of the religion. Because in itself, secularism, the separation between the state and religion, is basically part of what Christianity is. So there is no problem with that. The problem is that when you have a state that wants to have nothing to do with religion and wants God out of the picture, and that's what the tradition, unfortunately, that developed in France over the course of the past two centuries. And for a lot of, again, you know, these secularized commentators, like journalists, they were shocked that French people were kneeling on the streets and praying, and at the same time, it sparked a very healthy debate, because a lot of people who used to think that way were like, oh, hang on, maybe now we should reconsider the fact that maybe we have roots, and, you know, being laïcité doesn't mean that you are forgetful of your past and of who you are. And so it sparked a very interesting debate from that perspective. And also something more interesting, you know, because as a journalist, I interview a lot of people on the ground, and in France, they never ever give their last name. It's always the first name, because they say there can be a lot of repercussions on their professional lives. So the absolute rule is to never give a last name for somebody you interview on the ground. And I've witnessed firsthand a shift from that perspective, because you have more and more young people, the so-called Gen Z generation, that is at the forefront of this Catholic revival. They are more and more telling me, wait, no, hang on, I want to give you my last name, because I want to show my faith. I don't want to have to hide anymore. We should speak up. We should really show who we are. We should be completely unapologetic. And that's what is really shifting. And that's somehow contaminating also the older generations, those who were like, no, no, no, you're not supposed to show anything on the street. They say, wait, hang on, maybe they're not completely wrong. Maybe it makes sense to just, you know, pray, because that's who we are. It doesn't mean that it's a threat to the neutrality of the state. So, yeah, there are very interesting dynamics at play.
4: You wrote about that in your piece in the National Catholic Register, the title of which is, "This is Only the Beginning, Pope Leo's Visit Electrifies France." Do you think that this is a true revival, or is this just kind of a zeitgeist moment that will fade?
5: No. This revival has started several years ago. I've witnessed that on the ground in different places of Europe, but mostly in France. Of course, France is a very interesting laboratory. There has been something, you know, emerging slowly, of course. I'm not saying that, oh, secularization is over in France. It's not the case. But there is a very deeper movement, again, around this Gen Z generation, but not only, because you also have people in their 40s and 50s who kind of are realizing that we've reached the ultimate point in secularization, and they realize that it didn't bring any happiness to their society. And they are reconsidering a lot of things. And from that perspective, COVID was a catalyst, a very interesting catalyst for a lot of people. And so people would say, yes, somehow COVID was a catalyst, but, you know, it will pass. But it's not passing, because, you know, COVID ended a few years ago, and the wave is growing. What is happening as well, and what I'm hearing from a lot of people on the ground, either in France or elsewhere, is that you have these young people who are so thirsty also for God, of course, for deeper meaning, for a sense of purpose, sense of belonging, but they are also so impressed to see this way, this revival, and they want to be a part of it. You know, you want to be part of something successful after decades of de-Christianization, scandals, bad things happening. And now Catholicism is being showed through a very different lens, the beauty it has produced in this civilization. Now that the whole civilization is under threat, people are rediscovering how precious it is, all the beautiful monuments it gave to the entire West, and they don't want it to be lost. So, you know, you have this awakening of people saying, oh, hang on, we want to preserve our heritage, our monuments. You have countless associations in France of young people rebuilding churches, calvaries, and people like extremely committed people. So I really doubt, and all these people I've been speaking to say, no, it's only the beginning. We are witnessing a renewal that will have many different effects. We don't know, we can't plan everything yet. It's in the Lord's hands. But again, people are telling me, you would have to be blind not to see what's happening.
3: You mentioned heritage. And again, another thing that I think people just delighted in was the performance of all of the French saints for the Pope, where they brought in, they kind of went through the history of the church. And so can you talk a little bit about people calling France the eldest daughter of the church and where that name comes from, and a little bit about the extraordinary heritage of saints and martyrs that France has?
5: Yes, because, you know, we have this tradition in France where we know that France was born with the baptism of Clovis, you know, done by Saint Remigius. And so we have this tradition of thinking that since France was born, the France we know as a country was born with the Catholic faith. So we are a symbol of the Catholic faith. And so somehow France cannot exist without Catholicism, without being at the forefront of the defense of the church. And what is interesting is that Pope John Paul II, when he visited, you know, he also, like, even Pope Francis, like, they always called France, they called France out because of this heritage, because of these traditions, and, oh, France, don't be forgetful of your mission, don't be forgetful of your tradition. And I would say, you know, somehow France, a lot of people have been feeling that, have been sensing that during this trip. This revival is sometimes scattered, difficult to see, difficult to understand. But what this visit did is that it made it visible to Catholics themselves and to the broader country, to all those very far away from the faith who didn't want to see it. And many of them were bothered by that. But even other people who are away from the faith were somehow happy or, you know, somehow thrilled, curious about what was happening. And some people were even joking, oh, maybe France is rediscovering its historical mission, you know, or its vocation. So it's a lot of food for thought. Why is it happening now? Is it somehow a gift that is being given to France ahead of difficult years? No one knows that. But again, this growth is happening against the backdrop of a deep identity crisis. But at the same time, the church did basically nothing to make it happen. It really happened on its own. So it's really a gift from Providence that we have to welcome. But now what is very important for church leaders and for journalists and Catholic missionaries worldwide is to see what's happening, see what is at stake, and make sure that this wave doesn't get lost again, because we already missed many opportunities during COVID. And now the big question is, what are we going to do out of it? You know, are we going to foster a bigger wave? Are we going to fuel this movement, this awakening? A lot depends on us right now. Although it didn't start with anybody, it's a gift, but it should give everybody a sense of responsibility.
3: Well, Solène, we thank you so much for joining us to give us your firsthand insights on this extraordinary moment for the church, extraordinary moment for France. To learn more about Solène Tadier, catch all of her writings at the National Catholic Register by visiting ncregister.com. Thank you so much, Solène. We'll hope to have you back soon to continue to follow this exciting moment for the Church in France.
5: I would love that. Thank you very much.
3: Welcome back to Conversations with Consequences, now on EWTN Radio. I'm your host, Ashley McGuire.
4: And I'm Betsy Fentress.
3: And we first discussed this new initiative when it came first on the scene. It's called Think a Priest. And the aim is to help with the ongoing vocations crisis and to bring to light some of the incredible things priests do day in and day out for the faithful and those in need. And so we're so happy to welcome Matthew Haas back to the show. Welcome to the show, Matthew.
6: Thanks. Thanks for having me back.
3: So let's take a step back. And please, for those unfamiliar with Shepherding Future Shepherds, what is this program and how has it grown to an extraordinary 100,000 followers and subscribers and over 6,000 people praying every week?
6: Yeah, so we are really excited about those numbers. You know, when we first started the ministry, it came from a point of saying, you know, I'm from Philadelphia, We have parishes that are closing and merging. And I started going, what's going on? I talked with my father, who has taught in seminaries for over 30 years. He's still teaching, in fact. And he's seen it too. You know, fewer and fewer seminarians that are seeking the priesthood. And so we said, well, you know, what can we do in our capacity to help address this problem? You know, you have churches that are closing. You might have one priest who's now in places like Maine serving three parishes, and you're getting maybe one mass a weekend. It's pretty crazy. So we said, well, we need our priests. We need our sacraments. What can we do? And so, you know, we looked out and saw what people were doing in the world of vocations. And we said, oh, there's some really good things here, but there's some gaps and there's some needs. And, you know, vocation directors, who are kind of essentially the recruiters for future priests, they're often doing, you know, multiple jobs, carrying, you know, all these duties on their shoulders. And we said, can we support them in bringing not only, you know, men who are interested, but also giving them materials that they can use to help promote the priesthood? And so we're all about, you know, fostering these new vocations to the priesthood to address some of the crisis. And, you know, we have 40% fewer priests in the U.S. from 1970 to today. And some people know that stat. What they don't know as often is that the average age of the priest was like in the 30s back then. Now it's in the 60s. And that means that, you know, we have fewer and fewer priests. Of the priests that we have, many of them are going to be retiring. So we're going to see even more of a dramatic drop. And if we don't start working now, you know, you can go to, it could take 8 years to get through seminary. And if we don't start really encouraging vocations now, we're going to have even more of that happening with these parishes closing and merging and just fewer priests to go around. So we're excited that, you know, as we started the ministry to address some of these problems, we saw an outpouring from people who also share that same sentiment that they want to do something. And so, you know, between all the social medias, we had over 100,000 followers and connections. And, you know, we've got 8 million views of our content promoting, you know, positive priest media. And we have over 6,000 people who will pray with us each week for a different intention. So we can be praying for priests, for our seminarians, for those vocation directors, for those in teaching in the seminaries. It's a different prayer intention each week. And we're growing, and we're really excited about that. And we love to see the fact that so many other Catholics also want to do their part and their role in promoting vocations.
4: Well, I hope you watched the Sheen Beatification. Ashley and I were there. And the procession of seminarians, deacons, priests, bishops, archbishop, cardinals took almost 40 minutes. And so it was really, really inspiring. Now, I know they came from all over, but you've highlighted bishops on your website. In particular, we remember learning about the Sudanese bishop, Christian Carlosseray. Did I say that
6: Bishop
4: right?
6: Bishop Christian. Yeah, that's the easier way to do it. Yeah.
4: Okay. You know, can you give us a glimpse to some of the priests who you are highlighting these days?
6: Yeah, you know, so on our website, thankapriest.com, once a month, we highlight a different priest and tell his story. And we pick priests that are alive today because we want to show that they're like role models, you know, that young men can look up to and say, oh, I can be like that. You know, I can have heroic virtue. I could serve the needs of a community. But we pick priests from all different backgrounds and interests to show that, you know, it's not just a cookie cutter thing where there's only one type of person that God calls to become a priest. You know, we have highlighted priests who've been in the military, who've left the military and then said, you know, I'm on a mission to serve God and protect his people in a spiritual way. And so they become priests and they're passionate about that. We've had scientists who were in biology and biochemistry and who were growing their field. And that somehow, as they did a deep dive into understanding how the world works and understanding people and biology, that led them to God. And they had their vocation that way. And so there's all these, you know, God gives us, you know, gifts and talents, right? Like the parable goes. And we're saying, you know, so many different people can come to serve. And we need them, actually. We need all those priests from all the different backgrounds and interests, whether they're a former, you know, professional soccer player. We've highlighted those. If they're a software developer from a Catholic Eastern Rite, we've highlighted those. We're really excited about the one, actually, we're going to launch just this week. He was a art auctioneer. And he did very, very well. He started his own company that basically you could get your valuables and art evaluated for cost. And he made millions and millions of dollars. And then he goes, you know what? This isn't fulfilling for me. I'm gonna sell the company, give the money away to charity, and then embrace the priesthood. So all sorts of really inspiring stories from all different backgrounds and interests, showing how they can bring their gifts and their talents to serve God and his church. So it's really exciting.
4: Is that Father Vandervoorst?
6: Yes, you know him.
4: He's been on our show.
6: Oh, wonderful. Yeah, he's wonderful. He's wonderful. That's great.
3: Well, and another priest I saw on your website was Father Borba, who was the founder of the Elf Cosmetics, which I only know about because I have a teenage daughter, and she couldn't believe when I said, guess what? The guy who founded this company is a billionaire, and he just became a priest. But goodness, I was thinking about your initiative when I saw the story of those priests in Poland that were attacked, and there was kind of this viral image yesterday, one of the priests literally with like a bloody bandage on his forehead. Mm-hmm. Back in the pulpit preaching forgiveness. And I was just like, I mean, that's maybe not the best story to use to encourage people to join the priesthood. But gosh, maybe that kind of courage actually is. But on that note, how do you, if, you know, let's say young man stumbles across your site and is thinking, gosh, these stories really inspire me and maybe I'm called for this. How do you help them take the next steps?
6: Yeah, and it's interesting you mentioned that because that's happening now. So, you know, we have young men who've come. They say that, hopefully inspired by a story, at the end of every one of the stories on our website, there's a, you know, area there where you can make an inquiry and you can say, hey, I want to find out more, whether it be to the religious, to a religious order or diocesan. And if you don't even know what those mean as your young man, what the differences are, you can contact us, you know, and we can help guide you through that discernment process. And one of the things that we're really excited about now is we've partnered with a group called the Avila Institute. They have a program called the High Calling Program, and it's a very formal discernment process where they go through and they help guide you through, you know, very different kind of, you know, readings and spiritual exercises to help you not only discern, but then find out where, because there's so many ways to serve as a priest, right? It could be through a religious order and their charisms, could be through your diocese, and they have a great program. We've partnered with them. So now if people come in and they say, hey, I think I have a call to the priesthood, I want to explore this, we can connect them with the High Calling Program, and they can have a really nice structured program to kind of guide them through that process.
4: So there are a lot of priests who are effectively using social media, which is, you know, something that we both love and hate all at the same time.
6: Yes.
4: People are spending so much more time on their phones. So how are you using that opportunity to introduce young men to positive priestly role models?
6: You know, it's interesting that you mentioned that too, because we've highlighted priests who do have a large social media following who are saying, you know, how am I going to reach, you know, people about the faith and about the priesthood these days? Where are they? Where do I go? Well, they're online. You know, people are attached to their phone for, you know, there's so many stats about how many hours people are attached to their phones. And that's what we do too. We follow, we say, well, where are these people? Where are they online? And they're online. Where are they spending their time? And so we engage with them in that capacity. And already we're seeing kind of this, and maybe you've seen it with even with Sheen, all this stuff on social media, even coming from young people who are, and if you've seen what's going on in France, it's just, you know, it's outpouring a lot of young people to see the Pope for his visit. And, you know, a lot of that, I think, comes from this beginning, you know, in social media. Now, as much as we want to reach people there, we always say, well, human encounter is the best. So that's just the starting point. There's inspiration there. And then, hey, let's connect you with people, you know, to help you and your path, and also what we call pre-formation, we like to call it, as you get ready for the priesthood. But we think that's where we have to start. In fact, some of the content we've produced online, we've had other Catholic social media people say, hey, can I reshare and repost your content, because I have a good audience and I love what you're doing and I want to help reach, you know, have my audience know about you guys. So that's been really encouraging to see as well. And I think that's, I mean, there's all the downsides, like you mentioned, to online social media, but that's also where people are. So that, I think, has to be our starting point. And then when we can get them off of that and get them to the right resources. You may even have, I've already familiar with this, but I don't know if your audience is. Even seminaries have noticed that incoming freshmen, let's say, they've told us that in our surveys that they're more immature. They carry all this baggage and things. And they, a lot of people believe it's the social media. So they're adding in many seminaries in another year at the very beginning called propedeutic year. I'm trying to pronounce the Greek correct. And almost all the seminaries get you to shut off your phone and like disconnect and everything, because it's such a hindrance to spiritual maturity. So it's like a catch 22. You know, it's not the best place to have in terms of to be developing your faith, but that's where people are. So we want to meet them where they are and then kind of bring them to a place where they can grow and enrich themselves spiritually.
3: When we first talked about this, I loved that just the premise being that priests do so much work that goes unseen.
6: Oh, yeah.
3: And that sometimes we actually really take for granted how much day-to-day, I don't know, stresses and trials they deal with. So for people who love their parish priest or a priest in their life, do you have a mechanism for nominating somebody to be profiled on your site?
6: Yeah, so we do. In fact, a lot of the stories that we've highlighted have been nominated to us. A lot of in our social media, when we share a story of a priest in the comments, we say, hey, if there's a priest you want to nominate, you know, put their name in the comments below. And so from that, we've discovered a lot of the priests that way and highlight the story. So we encourage, if your audience has priests that they really love and they think would be good role models and examples of holy priestly life, please, you know, go to our website, thankapriest.com. and nominate them. But you make a great point, Ashley. Our priests do so much and we don't always see it. And we think, oh, they say mass on Sundays, but there's so much more that they do, visiting the sick and funerals and things like that, that in all sorts of, like, if you think about it from like birth to the end of life, they guide us through our entire life here on earth. And the other challenge that's happening is that as we get fewer priests, we're getting priests who have to do more and more and more. And, you know, they're working 7 days a week. They're working long hours. A lot of them don't feel appreciated. And then what often happens is if you're a young man and you see a priest who's not being appreciated and but working really hard, that can be a detriment to them in their discernment. So we a big part of what we encourage as part of our ministry is thanking your priests and appreciating their service, because that emboldens them and strengthens them to do what they need to do as they're being asked to do more. But I think also as a community, we're respecting that calling and that ministry that they have. And then that means our children and men of younger age who are considering discernment see that. And they go, oh, this is a respectable career and path for me. And so I think it helps. It helps our priests to, let's say, express gratitude to them. And on our website, we give lots of ways that you can do that. But then I think it also encourages the next generation to say, oh, okay, yeah, I can, because there's so many negative stereotypes around the priesthood right now that are being reinforced by, you know, mainstream media. And I think, you know, by changing that narrative and thanking our priests, it encourages that next group to say, oh, okay. It eliminates those fears and say, yeah, that's something I had that on my heart. And now I feel the confidence to move forward to that kind of discernment.
3: Well, Matthew, thank you for all that you're doing to help encourage appreciation of our priests. To learn more about Thank a Priest and this great initiative, please visit thankapriest.com. Matthew, thank you for joining the show today.
6: Great. Thanks for having me.
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2: 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Let us observe the first Saturdays as Our Lady of Fatima requested. 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

0: In the name of the Father, and of the Son, and of the Holy Spirit.
1: Amen.
0: The grace of our Lord Jesus Christ, and the love of God, and the communion of the Holy Spirit be with you all.
1: And with your spirit.
0: Brothers and sisters, let us acknowledge our sins and so prepare ourselves to celebrate the sacred mysteries. I confess to Almighty God, and to you, my brothers and sisters, that I have greatly sinned in my thoughts and in my words, in what I have done and in what I have failed to do, through my most grievous fault. Therefore I ask Blessed Mary, Ever Virgin, all the angels and saints, and you, my brothers and sisters, to pray for me to the Lord our God. May Almighty God have mercy on us, forgive us our sins, and bring us to everlasting life.

0: Let us pray. O God, who were pleased to choose Blessed Mary as the virginal chamber where your word would dwell, grant, we pray, that under her protection we may participate joyfully in her commemoration. Through our Lord Jesus Christ, your Son, who lives and reigns with you in the unity of the Holy Spirit, God forever and ever.
1: Amen. A reading from the book of Job. Job answered the Lord and said, I know that you can do all things, and that no purpose of yours can be hindered. I have dealt with great things that I do not understand, things too wonderful for me, which I cannot know. I had heard of you by word of mouth, but now my eye has seen you. Therefore, I disown what I have said, and repent in dust and ashes. Thus the Lord blessed the latter days of Job more than his earlier ones, for he had 14,000 sheep, 6,000 camels, 1,000 yoke of oxen, and 1,000 she-asses. And he had 7 sons and 3 daughters, of whom he called the first Jemima, the second Keziah, and the third Keren Hapuk. In all the land, no other women were as beautiful as the daughters of Job, and their father gave them an inheritance along with their brothers. After this, Job lived 140 years, and he saw his children, his grandchildren, and even his great-grandchildren. Then Job died, old and full of years.
2: Verbum Domini.

The 72 disciples returned rejoicing and said to Jesus, "Lord, even the demons are subject to us because of your name." Jesus said, "I have observed Satan fall like lightning from the sky. Behold, I have given you the power to tread upon serpents and scorpions and upon the full force of the enemy, and nothing will harm you. Nevertheless, do not rejoice because the spirits are subject to you, but rejoice because your names are written in heaven." At that very moment, he rejoiced in the Holy Spirit and said, "I give you praise, Father, Lord of heaven and earth, for although you have hidden these things from the wise and the learned, you have revealed them to the childlike. Yes, Father, such has been your gracious will. All things have been handed over to me by my Father. No one knows who the Son is except the Father, and who the Father is except the Son, and anyone to whom the Son wishes to reveal him." Turning to the disciples in private, he said, "Blessed are the eyes that see what you see, for I say to you, many prophets and kings desired to see what you see, but did not see it, and to hear what you hear, but did not hear it."

There is a TV series that Brother Leo and I have enjoyed watching called Marvel's Agents of S.H.I.E.L.D., and we've completed watching all 7 seasons and are now working our way through the series a second time. And there are many enjoyable qualities about the show, from the writing, direction, interesting characters, dialogue, and the situations in which the characters are placed. And the show touches upon a variety of themes, including some religious themes, and explores them from the unique perspectives of the characters. It also touches upon some interesting moral questions and how we might approach them as human beings. And one of the characters, whose name is Gideon Malik, is a villainous billionaire who is only interested in seeking power. And his family has traditionally been involved with an evil terrorist organization known as Hydra, which has ties to Nazi Germany. And for over a century, the Malik family has attempted to achieve the goal of world domination. And once Gideon Malik finally manages to bring this alien to Earth, the alien returns the favor by granting Malik the sense of raw power that he craves. And in one episode, the alien, whose name is Hive, persuades Malik to purchase the Transia Corporation, which has designed a prototype exoskeleton that Hive believes will give Malik a sense of true power. And once the transaction is complete, Hive then convinces Malik to put on the exoskeleton so that he will be able to experience true power. And with his new power, Hive then tells Malik to crush the former CEO of Transia. And at first, Malik is hesitant. But Hive says to him, "I know you've had people killed. You've even considered shooting someone. But to drain a man's life with your own hand, to feel the life go out from inside of him, this is what Hive considers true power. The ability to take a man's life with one's own hands." And Hive successfully convinces Malik, who proceeds to crush the man's head with the aid of the exoskeleton. And this scene raises an interesting question about the nature of power. According to the dictionary, the word power is defined as the ability to do something or to act in a particular way, especially as a faculty or quality. And this definition suggests that power does not necessarily mean carrying out a particular action, but that one possesses the ability to carry out that action. And in the case of Gideon Malik, the exoskeleton gave him the power, the ability, to crush a person's skull. And yet this is not the sense in which the villain Hive is talking about power. Another definition of power is physical strength and force exerted by something or someone. And this is the sense in which Hive is referring to power, that is, the act of taking a man's life from him. Hive is not content with simply having the ability to end a person's life, but wants to actualize that ability. For Hive, true power lies in the destruction of life. On the other hand, what is the meaning of true power according to a divine perspective? And how does our Lord Jesus Christ perceive true power? Ordinarily speaking, mere human beings have no power over the demonic, just as Gideon Malik had no power on his own to crush another man's head. Jesus, who has power over unclean spirits, shares his power with 72 of his disciples, whom he sends out into every town and place. And upon sending them out, our Lord had said to them, "Whenever you enter a town and they receive you, eat what is set before you. Heal the sick in it and say to them, 'The kingdom of God has come near to you.'" In other words, Jesus grants his power to his disciples for the purpose of performing works of healing and proclaiming the kingdom of God. And this power is given to them not for their own self-serving purposes, but for the purpose of evangelization. However, when the disciples return, they become fixated on the power that they have exercised over demons, rather than focusing on the goal of that power, which is to proclaim the gospel of the kingdom.
The villain Hive from the TV show was so fixated on his power over others that he later failed to see how his power would ultimately destroy him, which it does. And thus, our Lord senses the need to redirect the focus of his disciples towards the kingdom of heaven. And upon seeing his disciples rejoice over their power over demons, Jesus acknowledges this power and says, "I have observed Satan fall like lightning from the sky. Behold, I have given you the power to tread upon serpents and scorpions and upon the full force of the enemy, and nothing will harm you." But then he cautions his disciples about their rejoicing over power. They should not be rejoicing in their power over evil spirits, but rather rejoice in the fact that their names are written in heaven. The power they possess is only a means to an end. It is not an end in itself. And those who seek power, who only seek power, will eventually lose it. Whereas those who exercise the power that is given by the Lord for the sake of the kingdom of heaven will enjoy the fruits of their efforts for all eternity. The power that our Lord grants to his disciples is not the primary focus, but is a tool that is meant to serve the mission of evangelization. Our Lord does not wield his power arbitrarily, according to his personal whims and fancies, but places his power at the service of the salvation of souls. And for Jesus, power is not for the sake of the powerful, so that they might subjugate those who lack power, but rather it is supposed to be placed at the service of others. As a perpetual temptation for us to become fixated on power to the detriment of the kingdom of heaven. The Lord Jesus may have power over life and death, but he does not exercise this power arbitrarily. He exercises true power not by crushing his enemies,

In a word, we are called to become like children. As our Lord himself has said, I give you praise, Father, Lord of heaven and earth, for although you have hidden these things from the wise and the learned, you have revealed them to the childlike. Truly I say to you, whoever does not receive the kingdom of God like a child shall not enter it. And so may the Lord grant us this grace to become like children, so that we might enter the kingdom of God.

0: The Father gave his Son to Mary so that the world would receive him through her. Therefore, we ask that she intercede for us now as we offer the following petitions.
1: For the Church, that the good seeds nurtured by Christ's love may continue to grow throughout the world. We pray to the Lord.
2: Lord, hear our prayer.
1: That the countries of our world may wisely use their resources for the sake of those who suffer. We pray to the Lord.
2: Lord, hear our prayer.
1: That through the prayers of Mary, the Mother of Jesus, we may promote a new appreciation for the dignity of women, of marriage, and of motherhood. We pray to the Lord.
2: Lord, hear our prayer.
1: That the Lord will bless with his peace those who sleep in death. We pray to the Lord.
2: Lord, hear our prayer.
0: And we pray for an end to all wars and conflicts throughout the world. We pray that all people might accept the peace and justice of Christ in their hearts, to expel all violence from our hearts, and to allow dialogue and diplomacy to reign. We pray to the Lord.
2: Lord, hear our prayer.
0: Father of mercy, you gave us Mary to be a model of humility and docility and holiness. In her, we find an advocate, a mediatrix, and above all, a mother who always leads us to Jesus. Like her, help us to be humble of heart, docile to your will, and clothed in the garment of holiness. We make our prayer through Christ our Lord.
3: Amen.

0: Pray, brothers and sisters, that my sacrifice and yours may be acceptable to God, the Almighty Father. May the offerings your people make in commemoration of Blessed Mary be acceptable to you, O Lord, for by her virginity she pleased you, and in humility conceived your Son, our Lord, who lives and reigns forever and ever.
1: Amen.
2: The Lord be with you.
3: And

You are indeed holy, O Lord, and all you have created rightly gives you praise. For through your Son, our Lord Jesus Christ, by the power and working of the Holy Spirit, you give life to all things and make them holy. And you never cease to gather a people to yourself so that from the rising of the sun to its setting, a pure sacrifice may be offered to your name. Therefore, O Lord, we humbly implore you, by the same Spirit, graciously make holy these gifts we have brought to you for consecration, that they may become the body and blood of your Son, our Lord Jesus Christ, at whose command we celebrate these mysteries. From the night he was betrayed, he himself took bread, and giving you thanks, he said the blessing, broke the bread, and gave it to his disciples, saying, "Take this, all of you, and eat of it, for this is my body, which will be given up for you."

In a similar way, when supper was ended, he took the chalice, and giving you thanks, he said the blessing, and gave the chalice to his disciples, saying, "Take this, all of you, and drink from it, for this is the chalice of my blood, the blood of the new and eternal covenant, which will be poured out for you and for many for the forgiveness of sins. Do this in memory of me."

Therefore, O Lord, as we celebrate the memorial of the saving passion of your Son, his wondrous resurrection and ascension into heaven, and as we look forward to his second coming, we offer you in thanksgiving this holy and living sacrifice. Look, we pray, upon the oblation of your church, and recognizing the sacrificial victim by whose death you will to reconcile us to yourself, grant that we who are nourished by the body and blood of your Son and filled with his Holy Spirit may become one body, one spirit in Christ. May he make of us an eternal offering to you, so that we may obtain an inheritance with your elect, especially with the most blessed Virgin Mary, Mother of God, with blessed Joseph, her spouse, with your blessed apostles and glorious martyrs, with Saint Francis and with all the saints, on whose constant intercession in your presence we rely for unfailing help. May the sacrifice of our reconciliation, we pray, O Lord, advance the peace and salvation of all the world. Be pleased to confirm in faith and charity your pilgrim church on earth, with your servant Leo, our Pope, and Stephen, our Bishop, the order of bishops, all the clergy, and the entire people you have gained for your own. Listen graciously to the prayers of this family whom you have summoned before you. In your compassionate, merciful Father, gather to yourself all your children scattered throughout the world. To our departed brothers and sisters, and to all who were pleasing to you at their passing from this life, give kind admittance to your kingdom. There we hope to enjoy forever the fullness of your glory through Christ our Lord, whom we bestow on the world all that is good.

0: Behold the Lamb of God. 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
1: Lord, I am not worthy that you should enter into my room, but only say the word, and my soul shall.

0: Mary treasured all these words, reflecting on them in her heart.
1: For those who cannot now receive Jesus in the Blessed Sacrament, we offer the following prayer. Eternal Father, I offer up to Thee my intellect, that it may learn to know Thee alone. Sweetest Jesus, I offer up to Thee my memory, that it may remember Thee alone. Holy Spirit, Spirit of Charity, I offer up to Thee my will, that Thou mayest enkindle and warm it by Thy divine love. Adorn my soul with Thy seven gifts, and let me become Thy pure temple. Fill me with Thy grace, and prepare my heart to receive spiritually my God. Jesus, my God, as I am unable to receive Thee sacramentally, do Thou receive me into Thy heart, and unite me so perfectly with it that nothing may ever be able to separate me, even for a moment, from Thee. Engulf my misery and my nothingness in the abyss of Thy mercy, that I, changed into Thee, may henceforth live only for Thee, by Thee, and in Thee. Come, therefore, Thou, my only satisfaction, come to take possession of this heart, which belongs to Thee, and cannot live one moment without Thee. Amen.

0: Let us pray. Having been made partakers of this spiritual food, we pray, O Lord our God, that steadily imitating the Blessed Virgin Mary, we may always be found intent on service of the Church and may know the joys of doing your will. Through Christ our Lord.
1: Amen.
0: Dominus vobiscum. Benedicat vos omnipotens Deus,

0: Jesus wants to cultivate our lives like a vineyard so that we'll flourish. Yet we often prefer to give in to worldly anxiety instead of trusting in His tender care. What will it take for us to trust Him more so as to produce good fruit for the kingdom? Find out more next on Breaking the Bread. In this Sunday's Gospel, Jesus returns to the Old Testament symbol of Israel as God's vineyard to teach about life in the church, the kingdom of God. And that's how the symbolism and meaning of this Sunday's first reading and psalm are easily understood. God is the owner, and the house of Israel is the vineyard. A cherished vine, Israel was plucked from Egypt and transplanted in a fertile land, especially spaded and prepared by the Lord, hedged about by the city walls of Jerusalem, watched over by the towering temple. But the vineyard produced no good grapes for the wine, a symbol for the holy lives God wanted for His people. So the Lord allowed His vineyard to be overrun by foreign invaders, as Isaiah foresees in this Sunday's first reading. Jesus picks up the story where Isaiah leaves off, even using Isaiah's words to describe the vineyard's winepress, hedge, and watchtower. Israel's religious leaders, the tenants in the parable, have learned nothing from Isaiah or Israel's past. Instead of producing good fruit through repentance and humility, they've killed the owner's servants, the prophets sent to gather the harvest of faithful souls. In a dark foreshadowing of His own crucifixion outside Jerusalem, Jesus says the tenants' final outrage will be to seize the owner's son and to kill him outside the vineyard walls. For this, the vineyard, which Jesus calls the kingdom of God, will be taken away and given to new tenants, faithful people who will make up the church and produce good fruit. We are each a vine in the Lord's vineyard, grafting onto the true vine of Christ, called to bear fruits of righteousness in Him and to be the first fruits of a new creation. We need to take care that we don't let ourselves become overgrown with the thorns and briars of worldly anxiety. As this Sunday's epistle advises, we need to fill our hearts and minds with holy intention and virtuous deeds, rejoicing always that the Lord is near. This is Scott Hahn for Breaking the Bread.
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2: 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Saint Theodore Guérin was a courageous missionary who brought Catholic education for girls to the American frontier. Born in France, Anne-Thérèse Guérin entered the Sisters of Providence after her father's death. Taking the name Sister Theodore, she devoted herself to teaching and caring for the sick. In 1840, she and five sisters traveled to Indiana to establish a new religious community. Despite poverty, illness, harsh weather, and opposition, she trusted God's providence. The sisters operated schools for girls, cared for orphans, and brought hope to families across the frontier. Theodore died in 1856 and was canonized in 2006. She established 12 schools, 2 orphanages, and left behind a thriving religious community, the Sisters of Providence of St. Mary of the Woods, with about 300 sisters serving today. May the life of St. Theodore Guérin inspire you to grow closer to Christ today. St. Theodore, pray for us. To sign up for the Daily Saint emails, please visit EWTN.com/Daily Saint.
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4: This is a digital moment with Sandra McDevitt. Did you know what a St. Michael's stone is? Mark Gargano in Italy has long been a pilgrimage site where St. Michael the Archangel is said to have appeared in the 5th century. The small white stone, taken from the interior of the cave, are classified as sacramentals. The stones are known as devotional sacramentals because, of course, angels don't leave behind personal effects. Catholics use these stones in prayer to seek St. Michael's intervention to ward off spiritual or physical harm. A bishop, at the direction of St. Michael, blessed the stones during a 17th century plague. The stones can be acquired through the shrine's custodian at Gargano, which will include a certificate of authenticity. I'm Sandra McDevitt for EWTN Radio.
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2: 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So get your Bible and a cup of coffee. Here's Mother Angelica.
3: Well, hi, family. We got a lot of family here tonight from various parts of the country. And I thought tonight we would speak about anger. I have nobody here ever gets angry. Nah. Well, because I think we can misunderstand anger. So now, remember, you can call at any time during this program, and I'll try to answer your questions about it. But let's just talk a little bit about anger. Apparently, our Christianity demands humility. We don't like to talk too much about that virtue, you know. It demands compassion, demands that you love and pray for your enemy. We don't like that too much either. And so we do have today a kind of cafeteria, Catholics and Christians all over the world. And the reason is that we pick and choose, see. Now, I think you're going to say, well, Mother, isn't there such a thing as just anger? Oh, yeah, there are just wars, too. But let's take an example of just anger and the different degrees of anger. I think that'd be a good subject. You think that's a good subject? Because I don't know anybody that doesn't get angry. Now, some people, they seem to be born angry. I mean, they're kicking and screaming from day one. And they never get over it, you know. And if you say something to them, they say, well, that's the way I was made. Applesauce. Nobody was made angry. Sometimes we're angry over pride. You know, somebody said, oh, where'd you get that dress? Like, your taste is not too hot. So what happens? You flush and you want to kill them. You work all day and you make a good meal. And your husband comes home and he says, oh, we've had that for 3 days. See, he's been so absorbed in his work, he didn't know, you know, this is his first day this week. He probably remembers the 4 days last week. And so what do? You're angry. Your husband works very hard. He's looking for that raise. He's looking for that promotion. And some young whippersnapper comes in, has a couple of degrees hanging off his name, and he gets promoted. Angry. Sometimes we get angry over things that happen in the world, in the government, in society. And what makes us angry? Well, we read a little news. We add a lot to it. It's like trying to cover garbage with more garbage. We come to some kind of conclusion, which probably isn't right, and then we're angry. You can get angry because it rains. You can get angry at your dentist, because not only does he fill your mouth with all kinds of things, but he's got all kind of music on that you don't like, and then he talks to you besides, and he expects you to answer. How are you? Hi, hi, hi. Well, by the time you get an angry fit, before you're off the chair. You go and you wait in a waiting room. You have an appointment for 1 o'clock, 1:30, 2. Here comes somebody at 10 to 2. Mrs. Smith? You watch him going in, like. I don't believe this at all. Here she comes in, 10 of. Kind of a good-looking gal, too. She comes in 10 of, and you've been sitting 2 hours. How you feel about that? Wait, I'll tell you. I'll tell you. It's amazing how God gives me answers. But all of these things are occasions of anger. Now, perfectionists, they have the worst, because everything that happens, they're mad about, because it isn't right, you see. Then we got the sloppy people. You wish they'd get angry. You'd wish that something would happen, that they would show some kind of emotion. That happens to you wives. Your husband comes in and he begins to take off his coat, drops it, takes off his tie, drops it, takes off his shoes, drops it, takes off his stocking, drops it. You know just where he came. And you know just where he went. Now, it isn't like you haven't told him 500 times. So you go up to him and you say, are you deaf? No. Why can't you put all of your stuff at least in one pile? Because I'm hot. Oh. Now what happens? You got a fight coming on. See, Ivy, you got a good family fight. If you were Italian, oh. Now there, in Italy and Italians, you find real solid anger. An Italian wife would pick up everything from the door and wrap it around his neck. And say, now, see how you feel when you take it off in your bedroom. See, that's all occasions of anger. Now, what should you do? This is just one form of anger. There are many forms of anger. This is one form, which is kind of daily life. We could go on and have fun with it till midnight. What do you do with it? That's the problem. Now, the first thing is to supernaturalize it. And you're going to say, she's nuts. She's been in the monastery too long. Oh, no. In the monastery, too, we have needles and we have sloppies. So it doesn't matter where you are. Doesn't matter. The problem is, do I see an opportunity from God Himself to change me? Now, our problem is where, this is the real problem. We want to change them. Do you notice that? Huh? You want your husband to pick up everything. So you want to have everybody have the impeccable taste you think you have when they buy a dress or whatever it is. See, I have a hard time with somebody who wears a green coat with red trousers and a blue tie. I mean, I think, did they look in a mirror? See? Now, I could get angry over that and say, but why would you do that? See, this is an occasion now. See? For me, for you, whatever it is, to examine your own conscience and say, oh, Lord, it looks strange, but only to me. That kind of apparel looks good to them. So what would be the occasion of anger in me? I have to examine my conscience as that, but why am I getting angry? Is this thing I'm getting angry over worth it? Is it worth losing my peace over? Is it worth losing my joy? Is it worth offending God? Nothing is worth offending God. Is it worth decreasing the glory my glory in heaven so I can glorify God so much more. Is this really? See, we mostly get angry over very little things. It's really not a good sign. It's a sign of a lack of control, self-control. See, I need to change. I have to allow my imperfect brother to be imperfect. Now that's real love. That's how God loves him. See, and you don't see the Lord coming in your living room and saying to your husband, John, pick this stuff up. Both of you miss an occasion for real solid virtue. One is that you shouldn't throw it down. The other thing, pick it up lovingly. I say, are you nuts? No. That's the good book here, see? And if you don't follow this, you end up one miserable human being. And the more you change, the more loving and kind and compassionate, and not just putting up with people, not just enduring them, but looking upon them as occasions for my soul to be reshaped, reformed into the image of Jesus. Look at the awesome patience our dear Lord had with the apostles. Unbelievable. Unbelievable. And see, you and I as Christians, as human beings, men and women, you and I must live up to the purpose God had in mind when he created you. You're not a grain of sand on the seashore. See? It means I must change. And that's why we have such strange ideas of justified anger. If somebody invades a country, you have a right to fight back. You have a right to protect yourself. If something happens to your family, say your son or your daughter got on drugs or alcohol, anything, well, you can feel very sorry and you can feel anger. But if you don't handle it correctly, you make the situation worse. And some of you know that. Does it mean if you're very nice and loving with them, you condone it? No, you always have to tell them, this is not right. Right now you have people, I think, are being led astray by justified anger. They think if you kill an abortion doctor, you've done something great. Not so. See, no matter what anybody does wrong, you have to forgive and pray for them. Murder for murder is never right. And I would hate any of you pro-lifers who have such a high calling to do something so wrong. It makes all pro-lifers look like they're some kind of terrible type of people who get violent. Violence never cures or heals more violence, see? Never does. Anger does not create gentleness in someone else. Anger creates more anger. The Old Testament, eye for an eye and tooth for a tooth, is misinterpreted today. You know what that meant in those days? It was really an act of charity. If you came to me and I was an Old Testament little Jewish girl and you stole my cow, I couldn't go and burn your house down. I could just go and steal one of your cows. I could get my cow back and take one of yours. It's an eye for an eye, tooth for tooth. It was an act of charity to keep people from being violent over little things. But tonight, most Christians make wonderful Old Testament Jews because you think unless you have feelings, it's nothing. You think if God doesn't bless you with health, wealth, and wisdom, it's nothing. Then you don't have a God that loves you. See, we have misinterpreted the good book. And see, I must be moral on my own, in my own life. See, the state has a right to make decisions about what happens to a man who commits murder or whatever. But see, in our lifetime, we cannot repay murder for murder, stealing for stealing, anger for anger, because then there is no Christianity left. I have to, according to this book, I have to forgive my enemy. I have to pray for him. I have to love him. See, it doesn't mean I'm going to love him the way you love your husband or the way you love your children. But loving means I wish him well. I wish him a change of heart. I wish him in the kingdom. See, the beautiful thing about Maria Goretti, who was martyred because she wanted to keep her chastity. This young man was trying to rape her, and she fought so hard, he stabbed her, I think, 40-some times. And she said, I forgive you, and one day I want you with me in the kingdom. Oh, that's what you call Christianity. And he did. He repented, entered a monastery, and he was there at her canonization, along with her mother. And her mother forgave him. So forgiveness obtained the grace of conversion. And if we don't understand that, then everything that goes wrong in our country, in the world, in the church, instead of defining and defending, which is different, we will be so angry that inside something awesome happens to us. Something terrible. Our soul becomes the same as the one I hate. I read a sentence one time on a retreat, and it said, you are what your thoughts are. Did you ever notice that? Huh? You can't hide everything. Well, I can hide it. Oh, come on. The first thing it shows it is your eyes. Some people get angry. They get beady-eyed. Do you ever see that? They go like this. As soon as you see those beady eyes, you know, woo, watch out. They go like that. See, even your face changes when you're angry for something that doesn't really matter a hoot. See, our whole being is created by God, for God. And if I don't use everything that I am in that way, for that purpose, then it's going to show. Did you ever see a loving, angry person? No? Boy, my grandfather used to get mad. I could hear him across the street. Was he being gentle? No. What was he mad about? Because my Uncle Pete wouldn't get up. When I was a kid, I never needed an alarm clock. At 6 o'clock prompt, my grandfather would say, Pietro, boom, time to get up, sharp, 6 a.m. And that went on an hour and a half. I mean, we did that every morning. Why you need a clock when we had Grandpa? So we off to school. Uncle Pete still wasn't up. He could have lived about 20 years longer if he had just said, let him sleep. He's not going to get up anyway. Yeah? Then, let me tell you about Uncle Pete. We found out years later he was born. He had a congenital heart condition. And it was bad. He died in a chair. And we never knew it. But see, a lot of things happen. I thought my Uncle Pete was just lazy, so did my grandfather. But I wasn't going to get mad about it, see? Did you ever notice when you get angry, you get so tired? I mean, why wear yourself out? And what happened was that probably his entire life, he was so tired in the morning, he couldn't have gotten up. And that's God's permitting will. And we get angry over so many little unimportant things that our whole life passes by. And we miss a sunrise, a sunset. We miss the beauty of a rose. We miss the beauty of the people we live with. And nobody's all bad. Nobody. And it's your and I a duty as Christians to bring the best out of everybody. Not to see the worst and work on it, but the very, very best. Now, many times, people do very evil things, very evil things. Is that God's will? No. But the fact that he gave us all free will then that means we can do very wonderful things, very holy things, or very bad things, very evil things. Now, why does God kind of permit this mixture, you know, all together? Well, he does it for the same reason his son suffered from the same things. You know what Jesus suffered from? Jealousy. He suffered, he had to put up with the jealousy. That's why they murdered him. They were just jealous. Just jealous. They didn't want him to be king. He didn't want to be king. He suffered from the ignorance of those around him. Nobody got the point. The men he chose to follow him and to carry on his work never understood. Never understood. He had to die. He had to ride. Never understood. Never. The very people he healed. Can you imagine somebody you have gone up and healing them and they were blind and they could see and they were crippled and they could walk? And then when you needed somebody to get up there and protect you or to stand for you, they were gone. I think that happens today. How many people defend our Lord? When we defended the terrible movie called The Last Temptation of Christ, you know, and I went from coast to coast, I got terrible letters from people who were angry because I was defending the Lord. And they're all Christian. I don't understand that, see? See, we can defend, but not get so angry that we kill people or slander them or calumniate them. And that's why when you forgive an injury and you are making reparation for that particular person who injured you. Are there unjust things that happen to you? Oh, yeah. Time after time after time in your life, there's unjust things that happen to you. But what a wonderful thing it would be if we could feel the injustice and feel the pain and still forgive.

for people that are elderly. We do a lot of things, but then we don't think anything of destroying a life even before it's finished, no? Before God finishes creating it. I mean, what do we do? What extent do we go for whales? Whales, deer, dogs, cats, birds. But then we'll destroy human life and not think a thing of it. So what's wrong? Well, we're all mixed up. We'll go to great extents to save a life, which we're supposed to. We must save life. We must promote life. We cannot go around. And there's such anger on both sides. And you have to wonder, abortionists hate pro-lifers, pro-lifer hate abortionists. The people outside, they cry and yell and spit at people. And what's wrong? See, there's something inside of us now that's very wrong. And if somebody don't come along and say, hey, let's pray, not only for the women going in an abortion clinic, let's pray for the doctor, the nurses. If we don't change our hearts, then it's anger for anger, hatred for hatred. That's one of the, I think, one of the greatest dangers in the pro-life movement is hatred for hatred. There has to be some kind of hatred for somebody, that small little helpless baby that's maybe six months old. See, there's some kind of hatred there, some kind of terrible, awesome desire to destroy. But if that same desire gets into you who are pro-lifers, you destroy your whole mission. Do you understand that? You destroy your entire mission, which means if occasion calls, you're ready to also kill. See, there's something the devil gets into, tries to get in all these wonderful movements, and you can't just hate. You can't hate. See, Jesus was the victim of hatred, but he never did anything to change it. In fact, he prayed that the Lord would forgive them, that they don't know what they do. We don't know. And we don't know because we don't read this book, see? I just opened up a few little passages, and we're going to go for calls. It says, this is the way you used to live. Greed, guilty, passion, impurity, fornication, evil desires. When you were surrounded by people doing what? The same thing. See? That's what's happening today. Tit for tat. Getting angry, bad tempered, spiteful, abusive language, and dirty talk. Well, you think things have changed, huh? Forget it. And he said, never tell each other lies. He said, you've stripped off this old behavior. You put on a new self. If virtue and vice become one, then there is the death of Christianity. Why do you think the first Christians used to go into the arena with these lions coming after them and sing songs of praise to God? Would you do that? You turn around and say, Hail Caesar. See? Because we've lost this. See? And when there's mixed, when there's confusion in the church about sacraments, especially the Eucharist and Our Lady, you don't have strength or light to distinguish. So you only act on emotions. When you're

0: anger becomes only an emotional thing, you're a dead duck. You are. Because you have no more control. Your rash judgment takes over. And you can be just as bad as the one you hate. Now see, that's what our dear Lord came to teach us. This is what St. Paul says. You are God's chosen race. You're His saints. Boy, there's a lot of tarnished halos going around. He loves you. And you've got to be clothed with kindness and humility, gentleness and patience. Bear with one another. Forgive one another as soon as a quarrel begins. I have to tell you this because I haven't said it in at least 3 years. There were two monks who lived in the desert. And they looked at each other one day and said, we live very well together. We pray together. But we've never been angry. So we've never forgiven each other. And the one monk said, well, what do we do? He said, well, we need to get angry. He said, well, what about? Well, he said, we'll argue over this rock. I'll say it's my rock, and you say it's your rock. He said, okay, you start. So, okay, this is my rock. And the other one said, well, if it's yours, take it. See? Well, I think that's what St. Paul is saying here. See, he forgave as soon as the argument started. That was the end of the argument. And you begin to realize why they got along. Let the message of Christ in all its richness find a home with you. Pro-lifers, if you really want to change, you really want to change this whole thing, you must pray much, love much, and pray for those who are on the wrong track. Jesus also died for them. What a terrible thing to give your life for somebody and he never even says thank you. What a terrible thing to suffer as much as Jesus suffered and have somebody said, so what? I didn't ask you to do it. How would you feel? A lot of people feel that way. Not only feel for the infant who never has a chance, feel for the God who created the infant who will never have a chance. Feel for the man and the woman who does such a horrible, horrible thing for money. What an evil. But when evil begins to make us so angry that we become evil, then do you understand what happens to your soul? It begins to dry up. And then you're just ready for the enemy. See, now, I had something else marked here. For those of you who have a workplace where you have a lot of problems and you have people you don't like, St. Paul says, be considerate of those who are working among you. Be at peace among yourselves and pray constantly. For all pro-lifers, remember it is not just the abortion issue you fight. You fight an awesome enemy. And you have to put on faith and hope and love. And you need to be men and women of deep prayer. If we don't, things will never get better, only worse. We have a call. Hello?
1: Hello, Mother.
0: Where are you from?
1: Houston, Texas.
0: And what is your question?
1: Mother, how much we enjoy your program and how many good things I've heard from it, both from Catholics and non-Catholics. Don't ever underestimate the influence you're having on this country.
0: Thank you.
1: My question is, I'll try to make it brief. You remember in the garden when Jesus was taken by the servants of the high priest?
0: Right.
1: Peter struck off the ear of one of the servants. And
0: Peter.
1: Jesus reproved him and said, if I need anybody to do that kind of thing, we've got angels to handle.
0: Right.
1: You stick to your business. On the other hand, he did get angry. You remember the money changers?
0: Yeah.
1: And he drove them out of the temple.
0: Right.
1: And whipped them.
0: Mm-hmm.
1: Today we hear much praise, and many of these people in the pro-life movement who think you can kill people cite the example of Count von Stauffenberg, who put a bomb in Hitler's bunker and then left and tried to blow him up. And they compare themselves to this act, which has been widely praised. I wondered if you'd compare the two and discuss what you think of both. And thank you, Mother. I'll hang up now.
0: Our dear Lord is the only one that could have justified anger. He was not angry ever for himself. People talked against him. He'd be giving a beautiful talk, and they would walk away. When everybody walked away from him, when he talked about the doctrine of the Eucharist, he wasn't angry. He had wonderful obedience to the Father's will and obedience to God. What happened at that point? Why was Jesus really angry? That's the difference. We're always angry over something happens to us. He was angry because, and he said why he was angry, you have made my Father's house a den of thieves instead of house of prayer. Well, that was justified anger. He didn't kill anybody. He overturned a few tables. Some people need a few whacks on the head or other places in order to get something up here. Sometimes you got to shake them up to make them think. So our dear Lord's anger was justified. Because it was not over himself. It was because the temple of his Father was being sacrilegiously treated by doves and lambs and everything else. And of all things, money changing. So our dear Lord had a right, not only because he was Son of God, but he had a right. He had a right to anger. Now, when we use that as an excuse for doing away with somebody, that is an excuse. It's a lame excuse. We're trying very hard to justify an evil deed. Now, everybody knows that in a war, the church teaches that there are justifiable wars and you have a right to defend yourself. Well, you're defending yourself, but you're also defending your country, defending morals. You can defend yourself against rape. You defend yourself against robbers. You defend yourself against somebody trying to murder you. But you must always at least first try to defend by other means. You just can't go into something making a decision that this man, this woman, this thing is evil and we gotta wipe it out. Because that kind of attitude comes along and begins to wipe out good people. I don't like you now because you're black, or I don't like you because you're a Catholic, or I don't like you because you're a Christian or a Muslim or a Hindu, so I don't like you, so then I have a right. You see, it's not only the thing you do, it's what happens after you do it. The example you give, the attitude of heart. You see, that's what's happening to this country. There are some groups that say you shouldn't pray in a school. We take away prayer. See? But this country is built on freedom of religion. Now, if I have an excuse for taking away this freedom and that freedom and this freedom and that freedom, the first thing you know, you see, is an attitude is created where there is no freedom. And so we must be extremely careful and not zero in on only one part of the scriptures. Our Lord, in that incident, was justified. Because he was not defending himself, he was defending his Father. The people had a right to a house of prayer, not a money exchange. That was justified. But you cannot use that action of Jesus unless the honor and glory of God is at stake. I'm sure in a war, as some of our men knew where Hitler was, they would have bombed it. But this is a war. And we're saving ourselves from millions and millions and millions of people being killed unjustly. See, once you begin to think there is a perfect race and nobody else fits in except these few people, then you feel justified in eliminating them. That's not justified anger, that's evil. Now, if you say that this particular man we were talking about was defending the unborn against this doctor's actions, you cannot kill for murder. What you're saying is, I am against murder, because that's what about this doctor was about to do, commit murder. So then you commit murder. You see what I'm saying? That doctor has to answer to God. God must be his judge, and God must take care of him. But we don't pray enough for these people, I don't think. They are victims of our hatred, not of our prayers. We do not wish them salvation. We want them to go to hell. I've heard him say that. See, with that kind of attitude, maybe our prayers are not what they should be when we walk back and forth praying. We must pray that these women don't have abortion. We must pray that these doctors and nurses get light. Only that kind of light comes from God. You can't give them light by preaching. They don't believe the way you believe. Am I excusing them? No way. No way. We must pray for those two that died. We must pray because we never gave them a chance to be sorry. Do you understand what happens? You can't snuff out somebody's life and they've never even had a chance to say, I'm sorry, Lord. You can't do evil for evil. We have to pray for those that died and pray for those who are guilty and pray that no one else, does the same thing. Everybody is precious to God. Until they die and make that last bad decision, I don't want to live with you the rest of my life. That bad decision. There still is hope. We have another call. Hello?
2: Hello, Mother?
0: Yeah, will you speak a little louder, please?
2: Hello, Mother?
0: Yes.
2: I'm from Nebraska.
0: Uh-huh. What is your question?
2: My statement, first of all, I'd like to wish you a happy and blessed anniversary on the 15th.
0: Well, thank you. I'll be 50 years.
2: Right. I'm the one that took you to the Clinton Award.
0: Thank you.
2: Mother, my question is this. On anger, how can a person keep from going into anger? Like if you get angry, why can't our Blessed Mother and our Lord say, keep us from going, getting angry?
0: Well, was there ever a time for our dear mother to be angry? It was during the trial, the crucifixion, to see all the apostles leave our Lord. She had umpteen occasions for anger, and so did our Lord. And yet there was not that anger. Why? Well, our Lord answered that. When Pilate said to Jesus, "Do you not know that I have power to release you or power to crucify you?" Our Lord broke his silence and he said, "No. You have no power over me unless it is given to you from above." Whoa. That kept our dear Lord from being angry. He felt so sorry for Pilate. You know, Pilate committed suicide years later. It's a matter of knowing the will of God. And many things we have to defend ourselves, and many things people say about us. What does it matter, huh? See, it doesn't change God's opinion of me. And that's the only thing it matters. It's the only thing that should matter to any of us. If we're falsely accused or calumniated or slandered, what does it matter when God knows the truth? Okay. And when you feel that anger coming up, stop for a second. Ask yourself, is this important enough to be angry about? And how am I going to be after I get angry? Can I forgive now? Can I just kind of hold myself a little bit and say, well, can I answer gently instead of a sharp tongue? Which only makes things worse. Can I really give light to somebody if I correct them, or do I correct them so harshly that they feel I don't love them anymore? See, those are the kind of things you have to just stop for a few minutes. You know, virtue is painful for a short time. Long-range peace. Sin is joy for a short time. Long-range misery. You ever notice that? Huh? If you're honest, you'll say that's true. Because that's it. You fornicate, and all of a sudden your girlfriend has a baby, your whole life has changed. You got it? See? You got good and drunk and lost your job? Oh, you really felt good drunk. Now you don't have a nickel. You lost your job. You told somebody off and you've been wanting to do it for years. And you did it. Now you got to go to confession. You don't want to say it in confession. I mean, your misery starts almost immediately. See? It doesn't pay. If we could just stop for a few minutes, hey, what is it? Okay, it's going to be hard for me. I'm going to bite my tongue. I'm going to squeeze my hands. I'm going to do anything. Count to 10. Say, Jesus, Mary, Joseph, whatever you want to say. But shut up. Shut up. Now you can have more peace. See, you can walk away feeling, I have conquered this. I wanted to be like Jesus, and I was. Now I've got something. You keep blowing all the time. You're the one that's missed. You know what's so bad? Did you ever see some people on the, and I can say it, I'm old too. Old people especially, they drive 25 miles an hour. They just gone real slow. Everybody behind it, you know, biting their tongue. They're saying all kind of bad words. Just drive it away. You don't know everybody's behind you, swear it. So you don't know that. You're just going your way. Looking out there. Okay. There's a 18-wheeler behind you. He's not looking around. He's not doing that at all. Now, the 18-wheeler ought to say, oh, look at that poor old gal. She can hardly see above that steering wheel. I'm not going to scare her. So it takes me a few minutes. See, we have all kinds of reasons. We don't know we hurt people. We really don't. Nobody goes down the road at 30, 40 miles an hour and says, I want to make everybody miserable today. I mean, you can get yourself run over. Nobody does that. And I told you about the man that tooted us, but Regina and I. Oh, I was so mad. He comes along and he's, what is wrong? We're on a two-lane street. Where are you going to go? But he passes us. Okay, Jesus, I don't want to wish him ill. Control yourself, Angelica. What's it worth? And I finally concluded it was worth nothing. Ah, but God took care. When we got to the red light, there he was. And I knew he's looking at me from that rear view mirror, and I went, now that's a good way to get even. See, I wasn't angry. The Lord took care of it. It doesn't always happen that way. But ask yourself one question before you blow. Number one, maybe a couple questions. Would I do this if Jesus was standing right here? And what good would it do? Well, I got news for you. Jesus is standing right there. What good will it do? Probably none. Your neighbor will walk off not having the slightest idea he's a pain in the neck. And you're going to be riled up. You don't sleep at night. You got to take Tums, Maalox, Jagusil, and all the rest. And he's enjoying a pizza. That don't make sense to me. If that makes sense to you, drink your Maalox. Well, anyway, God bless you. Be good now. Better yet, be holy. Bye.
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4: Hello. Today I would like to speak with you about Missouri Amendment 3, which will be on the ballot on November 3rd. If passed, this amendment would repeal Amendment 3 from 2024, which regrettably enshrined abortion rights into our state constitution. It also requires parental consent for abortions and prohibits gender transition procedures for minors. While this amendment is not perfect, it is a dramatic improvement over our current laws, and I am supporting it along with the Missouri Catholic Conference and my brother bishops around the state of Missouri. Catholics in the Archdiocese of St. Louis have a long history of fighting the scourge of abortion, and we are joined by the Universal Church in defending life. While abortion is a difficult and often divisive topic, we are called by Pope Leo to advocate tirelessly for the most vulnerable. 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And you can find resources for prayer and advocacy on our website. I encourage you to speak with your friends, family, and neighbors, and remind them to vote yes on Amendment 3 on November 3rd. Thank you, and God bless you.
3: For more information, archstl.org/yes-on-3. That's archstl.org/yes-on-3.
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0: that forever be praised, blessed, loved, adored, glorified, the most holy, most sacred, most adorable, most mysterious, most ineffable name of God, in heaven, on earth, and in the nether worlds, by all the creatures coming forth from the hands of God, and by the sacred heart of our Lord Jesus Christ, in the most holy sacrament of the altar, fiat.
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2: Peace be to you. In this lesson, we consider the Creed, particularly those words that refer to the ascension of our blessed Lord and the fact that he is seated at the right hand of God the Father Almighty. After the resurrection, our blessed Lord remained 40 days on earth. During that time, he instructed the apostles about the kingdom of God and laid the structure for his mystical body, the church. Moses had fasted 40 days before giving the law, and Elias had fasted 40 days before the restoration of the law. Now for 40 days, the risen Savior laid the pillars of the church and the new law of the gospel. The 40s were about to end, and the apostles were bidden to await the 50th day, which was the day of Jubilee. When the Thursday came for the ascension of our divine Savior, he led his apostles out to Mount Olivet. Not from Galilee, but from Jerusalem, where he had suffered, would he leave earth for his heavenly Father. Sacrifice was now completed. He gathers his apostles about him as he prepares to ascend to the heavenly throne. He raises his hands in benediction over them, and the hands that were pulled down from heaven to earth to give them that blessing bore the imprint of nails. Pierced hands best distribute blessings. If you ever want good counsel, go to someone who has suffered. Scripture now speaking of the resurrection. These are not all the texts, but just one or two. And even as he blessed them, he parted from them and was carried up into heaven and is seated now at the right hand of God. There are several words here which need explanation, such as the fact that our blessed Lord ascended, that he is seated, and that he is at the right hand of the Father. The ascension we are not to think of as a local motion. We are not to think of our blessed Lord, for example, as going beyond the farthest star, or to think of him as being so many millions of light years away. Nor are we to think of him as going up from one point to another. And certainly not are we to envisage him and the ascension as a form of space travel. Our blessed Lord once had a descent, that is to say, came down from heaven. But that really did not mean a physical descent. It was rather a drawing aside of the veil in which divinity was revealed to humanity. So too the ascension is not like a rocket. Our blessed Lord is no closer to heaven when he passes, for example, if we imagined him passing the planet Arcturus. Rather, the ascent and the descent that are mentioned in the Creed and in Christian doctrine refer rather to humiliation and exaltation. When our blessed Lord came to this earth, he humbled himself. When he ascended into heaven, he was exalted. And that is the way the scripture always speaks of him. He ascended into heaven because he had humbled himself and was made obedient to the death of the cross. But what does the word seated mean? That he sitteth at the right hand of God the Father Almighty. The word seated here means repose after conflict. The cross is left behind with all of its dust and thirst and struggle and pain. Being seated does not mean that our Lord is passive. You remember in the book of Genesis, God was said to have rested after creation. Did that mean he was tired? Certainly it did not imply that his creative arm was weary. Our blessed Lord seats not to recuperate, but because his work is done. On the cross, our blessed Lord said, "It is finished." All the types and figures and symbols of the Old Testament had now been completed. Every word of Scripture had been fulfilled. There is no other mediator. The cross is the perpetual atonement and satisfaction for the sins of men. As our Lord had said to the apostles, "I have finished the work." Or rather, praying to his heavenly Father, he said, "I have finished the work that thou hast given me to do." That is the meaning of our Lord being seated. But what does it mean to say that he is at the right hand of the Father? Well, the right hand implies power. And it means, therefore, that he is the power of God and has power throughout the universe. The right hand does not mean a physical nearness. It means a sharing of glory. Our Lord is acting as a mediator between God and man. That is his power. The ascension of our blessed Lord is described in Sacred Scripture 2 as a high priest entering the sanctuary beyond the veil. That is a rather unusual expression, beyond the veil. What does it mean? It refers to something in the Old Testament. The temple of Jerusalem and the tabernacle in the desert before it had hanging before the Holy of Holies a veil. It was very heavy, gorgeous, mysterious. It was hung and suspended according to the pattern that was given on the mount. It was highly embroidered of purple, blue, scarlet, and finely twisted linen. And then the golden cherubim were woven into it. All of that is described in the book of Exodus. Now behind that veil lay enshrined the gorgeous symbols of Jewish history and Jewish faith. Behind it was the Holy of Holies. The priest was allowed to enter that Holy of Holies only once a year. And then only after he had purified himself with blood and sprinkled this veil with blood. When this happened, the people had, for one brief moment, some communication, thanks to their priest, with this Holy of Holies. But for the rest of the year, it was hidden. And from behind that veil, the sound of bells and the rustle of the beautiful vestments of the priest and the movement of feet, there was some dim adumbration of a mystery. But what must the Jews have said to themselves as they looked at that veil? They knew they could not enter it. They must have said, "Separated, separated. Cut off we are from God." That sentiment must have continued in the heart of every true man of the Old Testament. Now the veil in the New Testament is called the flesh of our Lord. When our blessed Lord died on the cross, that veil of the temple was rent asunder. It was rent from top to bottom, as if to indicate that it was not done in any way by the hand of man. In other words, this barrier between heaven and earth, between God and man, was now destroyed. Thanks to the death of Christ, there was access to heaven, access to the Heavenly Father. There might have been indeed some symbolism in the fact that the centurion pierced the side of our blessed Lord, for as I said, sacred scripture calls his flesh the veil. And when that side was pierced, there was indeed revealed the Holy of Holies, which was the heart of the all-loving God. But in any case, sinful humanity before the redemption could never enter behind that veil. Now Christ took upon himself our human nature. He bore it, he lived it, he died in it, and he resumed it after he had laid it down. He glorified it, and he broke down that middle wall of partition between God and man. And thus he made peace. I look down to my nature laden with sin, I despair. I look up to Christ's nature. It is now risen and descended, and I'm full of joy. I look to my own nature and I see my helplessness. I look up to Christ's nature, I see my hope. I look down to my nature, see my sin. I look up to his and I see his holiness. And it is that holiness, the human nature of Christ, that is risen now to heaven. What does it mean to us? It means many things, but we will just mention two. One, it means that a human nature like ours is in heaven. Think of it. The model of what our body will be if we live in it the very life of Christ. Secondly, it means that we have a high priest in heaven who can sympathize with our weaknesses because he once bore our human lot. First, we say there's a human nature in heaven. When God came to this earth, he took upon himself a human nature. That human nature, we said, was thrown into the fires of Calvary in reparation for the sins of man. Risen, it now ascends. So that there is a continuity between the incarnation and the ascension. In the incarnation, our Lord took a body, yes, but not just a body to suffer. Otherwise, he would have taken it for a time. If he took that human nature just in order to suffer for our sakes, why did he not divest himself of that human nature? After all, his garments had been soiled and stained. They had borne the heat and burdens of the day. Why not throw them off? No, because human nature was taken not just to atone for our sins. The end and purpose of God coming to this earth was to bring us to perfect union with the Father. And how could he do this? By showing that our flesh is not a barrier to that intimacy. By taking it up to heaven itself. By showing that those who pass through trials, suffering, whatever they be in this life, misunderstanding, will have their body glorified. By sharing in Christ's cross, we share in his glory. The goal of all humanity is in some way reached in the ascension. That's the full beauty of our Lord returning again to the Father. He brought back with him something that he did not have when he came to this earth. He brought his divinity, yes, he took his divinity back with him. But he also took something else back. He took back the human nature. And the most blessed and wonderful truth is taught in that fact. Remember, our Lord reiterated it when he was talking to Caiaphas, and he told him that one day he would see the Son of Man seated on the right hand of power. In other words, that human nature that was so humiliated is no longer a humiliated human nature. It's now glorified. His ascension is the true carrying of that real humanity, complete in all of its parts, body and soul, up to the very throne of God. That is the purpose of the incarnation, to be our model, to be our pattern. In a certain sense, because he's the new Adam in heaven, you and I are there. We are not yet there actually, but we are there potentially so long as we remain in the state of grace on this earth. But that's not the only reason he took with him a human nature. He also took a human nature in order that he might be able to sympathize with our own weaknesses. The Epistle of the Hebrews has a beautiful text on this point. It reads, "It is not as if our high priest was incapable of feeling for us in our humiliations. He has been brought through every trial, fashioned as we are, only sinless. Our blessed Lord, therefore, in heaven, is our high priest. He is our mediator. He is one who can understand us. He's not apart from us, because he had our human nature. That human nature, when it was on this earth, was so sensitive that it was thrilled with the beauty of a lily. It was moved with the fall of a wounded sparrow. It was keenly touched by anything that could touch a human heart, whether high or low, good or bad, friend or enemy. No man can be beyond the reach of that all-comprehending sympathy, because no man can ever be beyond the embrace of that love. He can sympathize with the poor, because he was poor, with the weary and the heavy laden, because he has been tired and worn, with the lonely and misrepresented and persecuted, simply because he has been in that position. Because he was tried in mind as well as in heart, tried by fear, by sad surprise, by mental perplexity, with a hard conflict with evil, great spiritual depression, he's able to feel to the uttermost for the keenest sorrows of our earthly lot. And the beauty of it all is that this tried one is without sin. And that is what enabled him to drink in sympathy, and nothing but sympathy in all sorrow, simply because he was without sin. So that we have a human nature, therefore, in heaven, a pattern human nature, that knows all of our weaknesses and all of our trials. What a beautiful hope this is to all. A high priest who can understand our infirmities. Now that he's taken this human nature, now that it is in glory at the right hand of the Father, what does he do there? Has he a work? Certainly. He's a mediator. We might almost say that he's constantly showing his scars to his Heavenly Father. And he's saying, "See these, I was wounded in the house of those that love me. I love men. I suffered for them. Forgive them, Heavenly Father." He is our sacrifice. He's ever present before the Father. As Scripture puts it, ever making intercession for us. You see, we very often get a wrong understanding of the life of our blessed Lord. We think of him as just living on this earth, preaching the Beatitudes and suffering. No, our blessed Lord did not come down just for that. He is living, making intercession for us, the representative of all who invoke him. Certainly, he has finished the work of justice on earth because he paid the debt of sin, but the work of mercy in heaven is unfinished. That goes on and on. And the reason it goes on is because we need his intercession. I would very much like to continue speaking of this mystery of the Ascension. But we ought to treat one other little point in the Creed, namely, that from heaven our Lord will come to judge the living and the dead. Our Lord on this earth said he would come to judge the world. No other teacher ever said that. And he said that as the judge he would return seated on a throne of glory, attended by angels to judge all men according to their works. Imagination recoils at the thought of any human being able to penetrate into the depths of consciences, to fetter out the hidden motives, to pass judgment on them for all eternity. But this final judgment is not hidden from the eyes of God as well as man. And Scripture puts it, brothers, our Lord put it, then the sign of the Son of Man will be seen in the heaven. Then it is that all the tribes of the land will mourn, and they will see the Son of Man coming upon the clouds of heaven with great power and glory, and he will send out his angels with a loud blast of the trumpet to gather his elect from the four winds from one end of heaven to the other. When he comes, he will not be judged to judge a mere circumscribed area of the earth in which he labored and revealed itself. It will be to reveal himself and to judge all nations and all empires. When that time is, nobody knows. He refuses to tell us. He only says that it will be sudden. Be sudden, like a flash of lightning. He, the Savior, is the judge. What a beautiful way to have a judgment. Can you imagine any earthly judge saying to a criminal before him, you are guilty. I am going to take all of your sins and crimes upon myself. I will suffer for you. What a judge he would be. Well, our blessed Lord took upon himself all of our sins as we stood before the bar of divine justice. And he who suffered for us will come to judge us. And what a judgment it will be when we will see one who loved us so much. And as the Gospel of Matthew puts it, and he will sit down upon the throne of his glory, and all nations will be gathered in his presence, where he will divide men one from the other, as the shepherd divides the sheep from the goats. He will set the sheep on his right and the goats on his left. Then the king will say to those who are on his right hand, come, you have received a blessing from my Father.

0: and brought thee home, or naked and clothed thee? And the king will answer them, believe me, when you did it to one of the least of my brethren here, you did it to me. Then he will say to those who are on his left hand, go far from me, you that are accursed, into that eternal fire which has been prepared for the devil and his angels. For I was hungry, and you never gave me food. I was thirsty, and you never gave me drink. I was a stranger, and you did not bring me home. I was naked, and you did not clothe me. I was sick and in prison, and you did not care for me. Whereupon they in their turn will answer, Lord, when was it that we saw thee hungry or thirsty, or a stranger or naked or sick or in prison, and did not minister to thee? And he will answer them, believe me, when you refused it to one of the least, my brethren here, you refused it to me. And thee shall pass on to eternal punishment, and the just to eternal life. Such is the Gospel of Matthew, and the story of the return of our Lord. The point now is that our blessed Lord took upon himself a pattern human nature. That human nature was something like a die that a government makes when it wishes to mint coins. When the die is fashioned, millions of coins can be fashioned like unto it. Christ, our pattern man, was born, he suffered, he overcame temptation. He rose from the dead and was glorified at the right hand of the Father. We are the coins. Because he was born, we are to be born. Not physically, but spiritually. Because he denied himself and suffered, we are to deny ourselves. The cross becomes the condition of the empty tomb. And once our life is patterned upon his crucifixion, then our life shall be patterned also upon his glorious resurrection and his glorious ascension. Are we his coins? He will ask for coins and he will say, whose inscription is there on? Is it Caesar's? Do we belong to the world? Or do we belong to God? May it be so. God love you.
1: It has been noted that Mary gave to Saint Dominic 15 promises for praying the rosary. One of the promises is the following: all who recite the rosary are my sons and brothers of my only son, Jesus Christ. To learn more about praying the rosary and the 15 promises, visit jesusthroughmary.net.
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3: Today is the feast day of St. Ewald the Fair and St. Ewald the Dark. They were martyrs. St. Candida, also a martyr, and St. Theodora Guerin. Born in France in 1798, her father was in the French Navy under Napoleon Bonaparte. He and his wife Isabel had four children, but only two daughters survived. Her given name was Anne Thérèse, and she came into the world

0: during the end of the French Revolution and during the Reign of Terror, which was particularly cruel to Catholic institutions and clergy. When she was 10 years old, and after receiving her first Holy Communion, she told her priest she intended to enter a religious community as soon as she was old enough. But at 15, her father was robbed and murdered. Her mother, having already lost two children, was now without her husband and fell into a deep depression. Aunt Therese assumed responsibility for the household, taking care of her mother and sisters. When she was 20, her mother recovered and gave her blessings to Aunt Therese as she entered the Sisters of Providence, where she was given the name Sister Theodora. She became a teacher and administrator while caring for the poor and sick. In 1840, the Bishop of Vincennes, Indiana, asked for help caring for his large and growing community. Sister Theodora and five other sisters were sent to help. Upon arriving, Sister Theodora formed a new community, the Sisters of Providence of St. Mary of the Woods, and their mission was to provide care to the sick and poor and to teach. She was an incredible builder, overcoming countless obstacles of every kind to build schools and orphanages in Indiana and eastern Illinois. She died in 1856 at the age of 57 and was deeply mourned by the community she served, Catholics and non-Catholics alike. She was canonized in 2006 by Pope Benedict XVI. St. Theodora Guerin, please pray for us. I'm meteorologist Mike Roberts for Covenant Network. Have a blessed day.
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2: Missouri Catholic Conference prayer for the passage of Amendment 3. In the name of the Father, and of the Son, and of the Holy Spirit. Amen. Ever-living God, you give life and desire a future for all your children. 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Send your Spirit to strengthen us with wisdom and fortitude as we defend mothers and children in Missouri from laws that disregard their health and safety. Mary and Joseph trusted in you and welcomed Jesus into our broken world. God Almighty, we ask their intercession to protect their preborn and their mothers, and to guide all parents in raising their children. May they help us build a civilization of love by upholding the sacredness of life and accompanying pregnant women in need. We ask this through Christ our Lord. Amen. Our Lady, Mother of the Family, pray for us. Saint Joseph, Protector of the Unborn, pray for us. In the name of the Father, and of the Son, and of the Holy Spirit. Amen.

0: The mind must be enlarged to see the simple things, or even to see the self-evident things. It never seems to occur to the critic of the church to do anything so simple as to compare what is Catholic with what is non-Catholic. The one thing that never seems to cross his mind when he argues about what the church is like is this simple question. What would the world be like without it?
1: It is not just another thing, it is the thing. But what is it? Hello, I'm Dale Alquist, and welcome to the Apostle of Common Sense, a series of programs where we explore the words and wisdom of the great English writer G.K. Chesterton. In 1929, Chesterton published a collection of essays under the very suggestive title, The Thing. Modern editions of the book have added the subtitle, Why I Am a Catholic, which is the title of one of the essays in the book. But what is the thing? The thing is the Catholic Church. And in this book, Chesterton compares the thing to all other things. Worldly philosophies, business, nationalism, Protestantism, agnosticism, art, history, education, and even sports. The word Catholic means universal. And in this book, Chesterton shows how the thing applies to everything else. He also shows how the thing is opposed by everything else. The attacks on the Catholic faith come from all sides. Chesterton notes that religious tolerance seems to mean that liberal and large-minded Christians see good in all religions but nothing but evil in the Catholic Church. He not only defends the Church from a great variety of attacks, he shows how it is the right solution to all the world's dilemmas. In every case, the Catholic position is one of common sense. The faith, he says, gives a man back his body and his soul and his reason and his will and his very life. Chesterton says that all of the revolts against the Church, from even before the Reformation until now, tell the same strange story. Every great heretic has always exhibited three remarkable characteristics in combination. First, he picks out some mystical idea from the Church's balance of mystical ideas. Second, he uses that one mystical idea against all the other mystical ideas. And third, and most singular, he seems generally to have no notion that his own favorite mystical idea is a mystical idea, as mysterious or dubious or dogmatic as any of the Church's other mystical ideas that he rejects. Thus, Calvinists are obsessed only with the sovereignty of God, Lutherans with the grace of God, Methodists with the sin of man, Baptists with the Bible, Quakers with simplicity. The list goes on. It even includes religious and political movements outside of Christianity. Muslims are obsessed with the oneness of God, communists with the equality of men, feminists with the equality of men and women, materialists with creation apart from the Creator, spiritualists with the rejection of materialism, and so on. In every case, these sects have taken one of the Church's mystical ideas and exalted it above the rest, even against the rest. They've all lost the moderating and balancing measure of the thing, the Catholic faith. What's more, Chesterton says, the modern world with its modern movements is living on its Catholic capital. It's using and using up the truths that remain to it out of the old treasury of Christendom. The modern world may claim to have new ideas, but they're not new at all. They're borrowed piecemeal from the past. The modern world is not starting fresh things that it can carry into the future. On the contrary, it's picking up old things that it cannot carry at all. He says there are two marks of modern moral ideals. First, they were borrowed or snatched out of ancient or medieval hands. And second, they wither very quickly in modern hands. There are timeless truths embedded in Catholic traditions, but the modern world either attacks the traditions it does not keep or misuses and misunderstands the traditions that it does keep. The result is a weak mixture of unworkable schemes that undermine our society, our families, and our very souls.
0: Among the human traditions under attack is the fundamental human creation called the home. What has happened is that we have fallen into a mere habit of gradual detachment from family life. Even if it is accidental, it is nonetheless anarchical. Some social reformers try to evade this difficulty, I know, by some vague notions about the state, or an abstraction called education, combining to eliminate the parental function. It is based on that strange new superstition that we can have an endless supply of officials who grow like grass or breed like rabbits. There is not only supposed to be an endless supply of salaried persons, but also of salaries for them. And they are not to do all the things that human beings once naturally did for themselves, including the care of children. Now, the actual effect of this theory is that one harassed person has to look after 100 children instead of one normal person looking after a normal number of them. Normally, that normal person is urged by a natural force, one which costs nothing and does not require a salary. The force of natural affection for his young, which exists even among the animals. If you cut off that natural force and substitute a paid bureaucracy, you are really like a lunatic who should carefully water his garden with a watering can while holding up an umbrella to keep off the rain. I know that it is said that the escape from the home is an escape into greater freedom. But in fact, what happens is exactly the opposite. That's because the world outside the home is now under a rigid discipline and routine. And it is only inside the home that there is really a place for individuality and true liberty. Big business. Especially big business is organized like an army. At the same time, the pursuit of pleasure has become the pursuit of fashion, which is merely the pursuit of convention. But the enjoyment of convention is not the same thing as the enjoyment of liberty. The only place of liberty is really the home. The worst thing about this drift away from the home is that it is unintelligent. People do not know what they are doing because they do not know what they are undoing.
1: Chesterton says it is now necessary to repeat things that we all know are true, but which we have apparently forgotten. We've forgotten the very reasons for the existence of the family. He says they were all familiar to our fathers, who believed in the links of kinship and also in the links of logic. But today our logic consists mostly of missing links, and our families largely of absent members. Chesterton's logic, on the other hand, is the fresh air of common sense. Not surprisingly, it exactly reflects the church's position.
0: I actually prefer weddings to divorces, and babies to birth control. I should add that my defense of such sentiments is not at all sentimental. On the contrary, it is the skeptics who are the sentimentalists. You see, sentimentalists reveal themselves by their weakness for euphemism. Sentimentalists talk of free love, and they really mean free lust. They talk about birth control, when they really mean less birth and no control.
1: According to Chesterton, the modern world's weakness for euphemism is evidence of a mental breakdown even more than a moral breakdown. When we use language not to express the truth but to disguise the truth, we soon lose our ability to think clearly. It was this mental breakdown, this twisting of words and their meanings, that have paved the way to today's obvious moral breakdown. Chesterton saw it before it was obvious, and he clearly understood and explained the mental breakdown that precedes the moral breakdown, which is probably why the modern world has found it so convenient to forget Chesterton. Today's intellectual establishment does not want to engage a clear thinker like G.K. Chesterton in actual argument. They don't want controversy settled by argument. They especially do not like the idea of yielding to common sense. We must not be afraid to pick up the argument where Chesterton left off. It's still the same argument, still the same truth that needs to be defended. Chesterton still cheers us on. He says, by way of encouragement, we are not entitled to despair of explaining the truth, nor is it so horribly difficult to explain. In this book, and in all of his writings, Chesterton shows that he's not afraid to take on the most difficult and controversial issues. For instance, evolution. He says that evolution as an explanation doesn't explain anything. As for the idea of natural selection and survival of the fittest, if it means only that things fitted for survival do in fact survive, well, that doesn't really give you much actual information. Nobody needs to be told that in a flood, fish live and cattle die. The question is, how soon do the cattle turn into fish? Is there a logical explanation for this? As Chesterton says, our logic consists mostly of missing links. A related question is, was there a Garden of Eden, and was there a fall?
0: Whether or not the garden was an allegory, the truth itself can be very well allegorized as a garden. And the point of that allegory is this. Man, whatever else he is certainly not merely one of the plants of the garden, or one of the animals of the garden. He is something else, something strange and solitary.
1: Chesterton says that the fall is actually an encouraging view of life. It means that happiness is not only a hope, but also in some strange manner a memory, and that we are all kings in exile. It is much more encouraging to realize that we have misused a good world rather than that we are merely trapped in a bad one. It's more encouraging that evil has to do with the wrong use of will, which means it can eventually be righted by the right use of will. Every other creed is really nothing more than some form of surrender to fate. This is certainly true of the Calvinist idea of predestination. Broadly speaking, there are only two views on the subject of God's foreknowledge of what we will do with our lives: the Catholic view and the Calvinist view. The Catholic believes that God knows, as a fact, that I choose to go to the devil. The Calvinist believes that God has given me to the devil without my having any choice at all. Chesterton says, if a man believes in God at all, he would certainly prefer a God who has made all men for joy, who desires to save them all and gives them the opportunity to be saved, as opposed to a God who deliberately made some for involuntary sin and immortal misery. How could the Calvinist, the newer idea, possibly be an improvement over the older Catholic idea? This is just one of many examples that Chesterton uses to show how the new idea is never an improvement on the older Catholic idea. He says the modern thinkers will not follow new ideas to their logical end, nor will they trace traditional ideas back to their beginnings. If they followed the new notions forward, it would lead them to nonsense and utter chaos. If they followed their better instincts backwards, it would lead them to Rome. So, they refuse to follow either one, and remain suspended between two logical alternatives and try to tell themselves that they're merely avoiding extremes.
0: Critics who condemn us always argue in a circle. They say that all medieval men were narrow. When they discover that many of them were very broad, they insist that those men must have been in revolt, not just against medievalism, but against Catholicism. It is said that no Catholic can be intelligent, or if they are intelligent, they cannot really have been Catholic. But ours is the most rational of religions. Those who say it is mainly emotional simply do not know what they are talking about. It is all the modern religions that are merely emotional. A convinced Catholic is easily the most logical person walking about the world today. Freethinkers are occasionally thoughtful, but they are never free. In the modern Western world, they always seem to be tied to the treadmill of a materialist cosmos. The freethinker is not free to question materialism. He is forbidden to believe in a miracle. We Catholics are freer than the most free-thinking materialist. There is scarcely any evidence, natural or supernatural, that cannot be fitted into our system somewhere. Whereas the materialist cannot fit the most minute miracle into his system anywhere.
1: Chesterton says that the free thinker, though not free, is at least a better thinker than many, shall we say, half-washed skeptics. A person who rejects the faith altogether is more consistent than a person who rejects just parts of the faith, keeping the parts that please him, tossing the parts that puzzle him. A perfect example of the latter would be the great lawyer Clarence Darrow, whom Chesterton once met in a debate.
0: Mr. Clarence Darrow writes about the impossibility of having a soul. He thinks of the soul superstitiously as a separate and secret animal with wings. In other words, as something quite apart from the self. Now, one of his arguments against immortality is that people do not really believe in it, because if they did, they would kill themselves. Now, people like Mr. Darrow presume that there is nothing in the next world except the utopia of practical pleasure, which they promise us, but do not give us in this world. They insist that passing over is really only like going into the next room. They say that all is hope, happiness, and optimism. And the logical result of all that hope, happiness, and optimism should be massive numbers of suicides. Thousands of people hanging themselves from lampposts or throwing themselves into canals. The rational result of the modern religion of joy and love will be one huge human stampede of suicide. Now, of course, a Catholic does not kill himself because he does not take it for granted that he deserves heaven in every case, or for that matter at all. He does not profess to know exactly what danger he does run. But he does know what loyalty he would violate and what command he would disregard. He actually thinks that a man might be fitter for heaven because he endured life on earth like a man, or that a hero could be a martyr to cancer, as Saint Cecilia was a martyr to the cauldron. Faith in a future life does not produce lunacy and anarchy, so long as it is taken along with other Catholic doctrines about duty and vigilance and watchfulness against the powers of hell. But the modernists, who are optimists and sentimentalists, want us to take them alone. Now, if somebody took the doctrines of duty and discipline alone, The result, I should think, would be another dark age of Puritans, blackening into pessimists. The extremes meet, you see, with the suicidal pessimist and the suicidal optimist. The Catholic has a simple and sensible reason for not cutting his throat in order to fly instantly into paradise. But he might really raise a question for those who talk as if paradise were invariably and instantly populated with people who had cut their throats.
1: Chesterton also deals with one of the most common attacks against the Catholic Church, the charge of corruption. He says that the point about corruption is that only a good thing can become corrupt. A corrupt thing cannot become corrupted. And if corruption continues unabated, it destroys what it corrupts. But the Catholic Church has lasted 2,000 years. Certainly at the time of the Reformation, there were instances of the Church becoming too worldly. But Chesterton says the worst things in worldly Catholicism were made much worse by the revolt against the Church. As one example, the revolt against confession eventually gave us something much worse than confession. Psychotherapy, which is confession without absolution and without any of the safeguards of the confessional. Chesterton says, if a young girl must not mention sin to a celibate man in the corner of a church, it's apparently today the only place where she may not do so. Chesterton frankly admits that throughout history, many Catholics have failed to live up to the Catholic ideals. But he says, many more modern men are failing more disastrously in their vain attempt to live without them. And finally, he says, the world really pays the supreme compliment to the Catholic Church when the world will not tolerate even the appearance of evil in the Church, when the same world tolerates it everywhere else. In other words, the world will ignore its own failures, but will not abide the idea that the Church could ever be as bad as the world. The world knows the thing is the truth. There has to be one truth which holds all other truths together. Chesterton describes an image of a broken stained glass window, which is the present state of the world. We can pick up the pieces, but what can put everything back together? What is that glue that makes religion both corporate and popular? What is the glue that will prevent the world from falling to pieces again in a debris of individual tastes? Chastity without humility, humility without chastity, truth and beauty without each other. What is the thing which can contain everything and hold it all together? Well, that's just the thing. I'm Dale Ahlquist. Join us again for the Apostle of Common Sense.

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0: Pardon all sinners, O Lord, by thy infinite love, and lead them to the way of thy justice. Protect them and theirs in the face of the onslaught of evil. Redeem all who have done evil, and may God's mercy be upon them.

0: that forever be praised, blessed, loved, adored, glorified, the most holy, most sacred, most adorable, most mysterious, most ineffable name of God, in heaven, on earth, and in the nether worlds, by all the creatures coming forth from the hands of God, and by the sacred heart of our Lord Jesus Christ, in the most holy sacrament of the altar, fiat.
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0: the healing rosary of our Mother of Perpetual Help. In the name of the Father, and of the Son, and of the Holy Spirit.
1: Amen.
0: I believe in God, the Father Almighty, Creator of heaven and earth, and in Jesus Christ, His only Son, our Lord, who was conceived by the Holy Spirit, born of the Virgin Mary, suffered under Pontius Pilate, was crucified, died, and was buried. He descended into hell. On the third day, He rose again from the dead. He ascended into heaven, sits at the right hand of God the Father Almighty. From thence He shall come to judge the living and the dead.
1: I believe in the Holy Spirit, the Holy Catholic Church, the communion of saints, the forgiveness of sins, the resurrection of the body, and life everlasting. Amen.
0: Let us pray for the virtues of faith, hope, and love, and the intentions of our Holy Father. Our Father, who art in heaven, hallowed be thy name. Thy kingdom come, thy will be done on earth as it is in heaven.
1: Amen.

0: Hail Mary, full of grace, the Lord is with thee. Blessed art thou among women, and blessed is the fruit of thy womb, Jesus. Hail Mary, full of grace, the Lord is with thee. Blessed art thou among women, and blessed is the fruit of thy womb, Jesus.
1: Holy Mary, Mother of God, pray for us sinners, now and at the hour of our death. Amen.
0: Hail Mary, full of grace, the Lord is with thee. Blessed art thou among women, and blessed is the fruit of thy womb, Jesus.
1: Holy Mary, Mother of God, pray for us sinners, now and at the hour of our death. Amen.
0: Glory be to the Father, and to the Son, and to the Holy Spirit.
2: O my Jesus, forgive us our sins, save us from the fires of hell, and lead all souls to heaven, especially those who are in most need of thy mercy.
0: The five joyful mysteries of the Most Holy Rosary of our Blessed Virgin Mary.
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4: 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Mary accepted, declaring,
5: I am the handmaid of the Lord. May it be done to me according to your word.
6: Blessed Mother of Perpetual Help, we implore your intercession and thank you for obtaining for us an unwaning faith and for healing all who struggle with fear in making lifelong commitments.
0: Our Father, who art in heaven, hallowed be thy name. Thy kingdom come, thy will be done on earth as it is in heaven.
1: Give us this day

0: Hail Mary, full of grace, the Lord is with thee. Blessed art thou among women, and blessed is the fruit of thy womb, Jesus. Hail Mary, full of grace, the Lord is with thee. Blessed art thou among women, and blessed is the fruit of thy womb, Jesus.
1: Holy Mary, Mother of God, pray for us sinners, now and at the hour of our death. Amen.
0: Hail Mary, full of grace, the Lord is with thee. Blessed art thou among women, and blessed is the fruit of thy womb, Jesus.
1: Holy Mary,
0: Hail Mary, full of grace, the Lord is with thee. Blessed art thou among women, and blessed is the fruit of thy womb, Jesus.
1: Holy Mary, Mother of God, pray for us sinners, now and at the hour of our death. Amen.
0: Hail Mary, full of grace, the Lord is with thee. Blessed art thou among women, and blessed is the fruit of thy womb, Jesus.
1: Holy
0: Hail Mary, full of grace, the Lord is with thee. Blessed art thou among women, and blessed is the fruit of thy womb, Jesus.
1: Holy Mary, Mother of God, pray for us sinners, now and at the hour of our death. Amen.
0: Hail Mary, full of grace, the Lord is with thee. Blessed art thou among women, and blessed is the fruit of thy womb, Jesus.
1: Holy Mary,
0: Hail Mary, full of grace, the Lord is with thee. Blessed art thou among women, and blessed is the fruit of thy womb, Jesus.
1: Holy Mary, Mother of God, pray for us sinners, now and at the hour of our death. Amen.
0: Hail Mary, full of grace, the Lord is with thee. Blessed art thou among women, and blessed is the fruit of thy womb, Jesus.
1: Holy Mary, Mother of God, pray for us sinners, now and at the hour of our death. Amen.
0: Hail Mary, full of grace, the Lord is with thee. Blessed art thou among women, and blessed is the fruit of thy womb, Jesus.
1: Holy Mary, Mother of God, pray for us sinners, now and at the hour of our death. Amen.
0: Glory be to the Father, and to the Son, and to the Holy Spirit.
1: As it was in the beginning, is now, and ever shall be, world without end. Amen.
2: O my Jesus, forgive us our sins, save us from the fires of hell, and lead all souls to heaven, especially those who are in most need of thy mercy.
3: The second joyful mystery, Mary visits her cousin Elizabeth.
4: Mary set out to visit Saint Elizabeth, who was carrying Saint John the Baptist in her womb. At Mary's greeting, the baby leaped with joy, and Elizabeth gave praise to God for the wonderful work he was accomplishing in Mary.
5: Mary, merciful mother, our life, our sweetness, and our hope, we seek your intercession and ask God to bless all missionaries who are the bearers of good news. May God also bless all expectant mothers throughout the world as they prepare to deliver the good news of life. In a special way, we also pray that the Holy Spirit guide and enlighten those who are fearful of bringing life into the world.
0: Our Father, who art in heaven, hallowed be thy name. Thy kingdom come, thy will be done on earth as it is in heaven.
1: Give us this day our daily bread, and forgive us our trespasses, as we forgive those who trespass against us. And lead us not into temptation, but deliver us from evil. Amen.
0: Hail Mary, full of grace, the Lord is with thee. Blessed art thou among women, and blessed is the fruit of thy womb, Jesus. Hail Mary, full of grace, the Lord is with thee. Blessed art thou among women, and blessed is the fruit of thy womb, Jesus.
1: Holy Mary, Mother of God, pray for us sinners, now and at the hour of our death. Amen.
0: Hail Mary, full of grace, the Lord is with thee. Blessed art thou among women, and blessed is the fruit of thy womb, Jesus.
1: Holy Mary, Mother of God, pray for us sinners, now and at the hour of our death. Amen.
0: Hail Mary, full of grace, the Lord is with thee. Blessed art thou among women, and blessed is the fruit of thy womb, Jesus.
1: Holy Mary, Mother of God, pray for us sinners, now and at the hour of our death. Amen.
0: Hail Mary, full of grace, the Lord is with thee. Blessed art thou among women, and blessed is the fruit of thy womb, Jesus.
1: Holy Mary, Mother of God, pray for us sinners.
0: Mary, full of grace, the Lord is with thee. Blessed art thou among women, and blessed is the fruit of thy womb, Jesus. Hail Mary, full of grace, the Lord is with thee. Blessed art thou among women, and blessed is the fruit of thy womb, Jesus. Hail Mary, full of grace, the Lord is with thee. Blessed art thou among women, and blessed is the fruit of thy womb, Jesus. Hail Mary, full of grace, the Lord is with thee. Blessed art thou among women, and blessed is the fruit of thy womb, Jesus. Hail Mary, full of grace, the Lord is with thee. Blessed art thou among women, and blessed is the fruit of thy womb, Jesus. Glory be to the Father, and to the Son, and to the Holy Spirit.
1: As it was in the beginning, is now, and ever shall be, world without end. Amen.
2: O my Jesus, forgive us our sins, save us from the fires of hell, and lead all souls to heaven, especially those who are in most need of thy mercy.
3: The third joyful mystery, the birth of Jesus.
4: Now there were shepherds in that region living in the fields and keeping the night watch over their flock. The angel of the Lord appeared to them, and the glory of the Lord shone around them, and they were struck with great fear. The angel said to them,
6: "Do not be afraid, for behold, I proclaim to you good news of great joy that will be for all the people. For today in the city of David, a Savior has been born for you, who is Messiah and Lord. And this will be a sign for you. You will find an infant wrapped in swaddling clothes and lying in a manger."
4: And suddenly there was a multitude of the heavenly host with the angel, praising God and saying, "Glory to God in the highest, and on earth peace to those on whom his favor rests."
5: Mary, ever virgin, mother of the Word incarnate, through your loving intercession, we ask that you obtain for us the virtue of perfect charity, that our hearts be transformed, healed, and cast in the mold of your Immaculate Heart. We especially pray that families be open to the gift of new life and for all who are in need.
0: Our Father, who art in heaven, hallowed be thy name. Thy kingdom come, thy will be done on earth as it is in heaven.

0: Hail Mary, full of grace, the Lord is with thee. Blessed art thou among women, and blessed is the fruit of thy womb, Jesus.
1: Holy Mary, Mother of God, pray for us sinners, now and at the hour of our death. Amen.
0: Hail Mary, full of grace, the Lord is with thee. Blessed art thou among women, and blessed is the fruit of thy womb, Jesus.
1: Holy Mary,
0: Hail Mary, full of grace, the Lord is with thee. Blessed art thou among women, and blessed is the fruit of thy womb, Jesus.
1: Holy Mary, Mother of God, pray for us sinners, now and at the hour of our death.
0: Amen. Hail Mary, full of grace, the Lord is with thee. Blessed art thou among women, and blessed is the fruit of thy womb, Jesus.
1: Holy Mary,
0: Hail Mary, full of grace, the Lord is with thee. Blessed art thou among women, and blessed is the fruit of thy womb, Jesus.
1: Holy Mary, Mother of God, pray for us sinners, now and at the hour of our death. Amen.
0: Hail Mary, full of grace, the Lord is with thee. Blessed art thou among women, and blessed is the fruit of thy womb, Jesus.
1: Holy Mary, Mother of God, pray for us sinners, now and at the hour of our death. Amen.
0: Hail Mary, full of grace, the Lord is with thee. Blessed art thou among women, and blessed is the fruit of thy womb, Jesus.
1: Holy Mary, Mother of God, pray for us sinners, now and at the hour of our death. Amen.
0: Hail Mary, full of grace, the Lord is with thee. Blessed art thou among women, and blessed is the fruit of thy womb, Jesus.
1: Holy Mary, Mother of God, pray for us sinners, now and at the hour of our death. Amen.
0: Hail Mary, full of grace, the Lord is with thee. Blessed art thou among women, and blessed is the fruit of thy womb, Jesus.
1: Holy Mary, Mother of God, pray for us sinners, now and at the hour of our death. Amen.
0: Hail Mary, full of grace, the Lord is with thee. Blessed art thou among women, and blessed is the fruit of thy womb, Jesus.
1: Holy Mary, Mother of God, pray for us sinners, now and at the hour of our death. Amen.
0: Glory be to the Father, and to the Son, and to the Holy Spirit.
1: As it was.
2: O my Jesus, forgive us our sins, save us from the fires of hell, and lead all souls to heaven, especially those who are in most need of thy mercy.
3: The fourth joyful mystery, the presentation of Jesus in the temple.
4: Now there was a man in Jerusalem whose name was Simeon. This man was righteous and devout, awaiting the consolation of Israel, and the Holy Spirit was upon him. It had been revealed to him by the Holy Spirit that he should not see death before he had seen the Messiah of the Lord. He came in the Spirit into the temple, and when the parents brought in the child Jesus to perform the custom of the law in regard to him, he took him into his arms and blessed God, saying,
5: Now, Master, you may let your servant go in peace, according to your word, for my eyes have seen your salvation, which you prepared in sight of all the peoples, a light for revelation to the Gentiles, and glory for your people Israel.
6: Mother of perpetual help, pray, O Mother of mercy, that we may rejoice like Simeon and Anna in the temple, whose hearts were filled with gratitude and thanksgiving. With heartfelt gratitude for all that God has done for us, we pray for the grace to be reconciled to our neighbors, our spouse, estranged members of our family, and our co-workers who long to see Jesus alive in us, for in him there is plenty for redemption.
0: Our Father, who art in heaven, hallowed be thy name. Thy kingdom come, thy will be done on earth as it is in heaven.
1: Give us

0: Hail Mary, full of grace, the Lord is with thee. Blessed art thou among women, and blessed is the fruit of thy womb, Jesus.
1: Holy Mary, Mother of God, pray for us sinners, now and at the hour of our death. Amen.
0: Hail Mary, full of grace, the Lord is with thee. Blessed art thou among women, and blessed is the fruit of thy womb, Jesus.
1: Holy Mary, Mother of God, pray for us sinners, now and at the hour of our death. Amen.
0: Hail Mary, full of grace, the Lord is with thee. Blessed art thou among women, and blessed is the fruit of thy womb, Jesus.
1: Holy Mary, Mother of God, pray for us sinners, now and at the hour of our death. Amen.
0: Hail Mary, full of grace, the Lord is with thee. Blessed art thou among women, and blessed is the fruit of thy womb, Jesus.
1: Holy Mary, Mother of God, pray for us sinners, now and at the hour of our death.
0: Amen. Hail Mary, full of grace, the Lord is with thee. Blessed art thou among women, and blessed is the fruit of thy womb, Jesus.
1: Holy Mary, Mother of God, pray for us sinners, now and at the hour of our death. Amen.
0: Hail Mary, full of grace, the Lord is with thee. Blessed art thou among women, and blessed is the fruit of thy womb, Jesus.
1: Holy Mary, Mother of God, pray for us sinners, now and at the hour of our death. Amen.
0: Hail Mary, full of grace, the Lord is with thee. Blessed art thou among women, and blessed is the fruit of thy womb, Jesus.
1: Holy Mary, Mother of God, pray for us sinners, now and at the hour of our death. Amen.
0: Hail Mary, full of grace, the Lord is with thee. Blessed art thou among women, and blessed is the fruit of thy womb, Jesus.
1: Holy Mary, Mother of God, pray for us sinners, now and at the hour of our death. Amen.
0: Hail Mary, full of grace, the Lord is with thee. Blessed art thou among women, and blessed is the fruit of thy womb, Jesus.
1: Holy Mary, Mother of God, pray for us sinners, now and at the hour of our death. Amen.
0: Hail Mary, full of grace, the Lord is with thee. Blessed art thou among women, and blessed is the fruit of thy womb, Jesus.
1: Holy Mary, Mother of God, pray for us sinners, now and at the hour of our death. Amen.
0: Glory be to the Father, and to the Son, and to the Holy Spirit.
1: As it was in the beginning, is now, and ever shall be, world without end. Amen.
2: O my Jesus, forgive us our sins, save us from the fires of hell, and lead all souls to heaven, especially those who are in most need of thy mercy.
3: The fifth joyful mystery, the finding of Jesus in the temple.
4: Each year the parents of Jesus went to Jerusalem for the feast of Passover. And when he was 12 years old, they went up according to festival custom. After they had completed its days, as they were returning, the boy Jesus remained behind in Jerusalem, but his parents did not know it. Thinking that he was in the caravan, they journeyed for a day and looked for him among their relatives and acquaintances. But not finding him, they returned to Jerusalem to look for him. After 3 days, they found him in the temple, sitting in the midst of the teachers, listening to them and asking them questions. And all who heard him were astounded at his understanding and his answers. When his parents saw him, they were astonished. And his mother said to him,
5: "Son, why have you done this to us? Your father and I have been looking for you with great anxiety."
4: And he said to them,
6: "Why were you looking for me? Did you not know that I must be in my Father's house?"
7: Blessed Mother of the Most Holy Redeemer, we seek your intercession and God's manifold blessings on all families throughout the world. By the love and long-suffering modeled for us by the Holy Family, we pray for those who have suffered the recent loss of a loved one through death or separation and divorce. We pray for those recovering from any form of addiction or abuse, that Jesus, our Good Shepherd, may afford them a lasting serenity and the grace to forgive those who have abused them, that all may experience healing and restoration to good health and well-being through your hands, O Blessed Mother of Perpetual Help.
0: Our Father, who art in heaven, hallowed be thy name. Thy kingdom come, thy will be done on earth as it is in heaven.
1: Give us

0: Hail Mary, full of grace, the Lord is with thee. Blessed art thou among women, and blessed is the fruit of thy womb, Jesus. Hail Mary, full of grace, the Lord is with thee. Blessed art thou among women, and blessed is the fruit of thy womb, Jesus.
1: Holy Mary, Mother of God, pray for us sinners, now and at the hour of our death. Amen.
0: Hail Mary, full of grace, the Lord is with thee. Blessed art thou among women, and blessed is the fruit of thy womb, Jesus.
1: Holy Mary, Mother of God, pray for us sinners, now and at the hour of our death. Amen.
0: Hail Mary, full of grace, the Lord is with thee. Blessed art thou among women, and blessed is the fruit of thy womb, Jesus.
1: Holy Mary, Mother of God, pray for us sinners, now and at the hour of our death. Amen.
0: Hail Mary, full of grace, the Lord is with thee. Blessed art thou among women, and blessed is the fruit of thy womb, Jesus.
1: Holy Mary, Mother of God, pray for us sinners, now and at the hour of our death. Amen.
0: Hail Mary, full of grace, the Lord is with thee. Blessed art thou among women, and blessed is the fruit of thy womb, Jesus.
1: Holy Mary, Mother of God, pray for us sinners, now and at the hour of our death. Amen.
0: Hail Mary, full of grace, the Lord is with thee. Blessed art thou among women, and blessed is the fruit of thy womb, Jesus.
1: Holy Mary, Mother of God, pray for us sinners, now and at the hour of our death. Amen.
0: Hail Mary, full of grace, the Lord is with thee. Blessed art thou among women,

0: O my Jesus, forgive us our sins, save us from the fires of hell, and lead all souls to heaven, especially those who are in most need of thy mercy.
1: Hail, Holy Queen, Mother of Mercy, our life, our sweetness, and our hope. To thee do we cry, poor banished children of Eve. To thee do we send our sighs, mourning and weeping in this valley of tears. Turn then, O most gracious Advocate, thine eyes of mercy towards us. And after this our exile, show unto us the blessed fruit of thy womb, Jesus. O clement, O loving, O sweet Virgin Mary. Pray for us, O Holy Mother of God, that we may be made worthy of the promises of Christ. Let us pray. O God, whose only begotten Son, by his life, death, and resurrection, has purchased for us the rewards of eternal life, grant, we beseech you, that while meditating on these mysteries of the Most Holy Rosary of the Blessed Virgin Mary, we may imitate what they contain and obtain what they promise, through the same Christ our Lord. Amen. St. Michael the Archangel, defend us in battle. Be our protection against the wickedness and snares of the devil. May God rebuke him, we humbly pray, and do thou, O Prince of the Heavenly Host, by the power of God, thrust into hell Satan and all evil spirits who wander through the world seeking the ruin of souls. Amen. In the name of the Father, and of the Son, and of the Holy Spirit. Amen.

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0: Through the Year with Jesus provides you with everything you need to share the gospel and make it come to life for children, with scripture readings and explanations, a guide to the rosary, a guide to Lectio Divina, Sacred Heart, and meditations on the artwork. 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We're looking at the Proverbs 31 woman to better understand the vocation of marriage. We've spent the past few podcasts looking at ways spouses can grow in faithfulness through their thoughts, words, and deeds. And what's the result? Let's read the beginning of this instruction from the Queen Mother to her son, the King. Proverbs 31, 10 and 11. A good wife, who can find? She is far more precious than jewels. The heart of her husband trusts in her, and he will have no lack of gain. We're going to look at a number of ways over the next few podcasts. How does he have no lack of gain? And first and foremost, he'll have no lack of gain because they have a shared understanding of marriage as a covenant. Now, you may think, isn't a marriage a contract? Well, there are contractual elements in a marriage, but marriage is so much more. It's a covenant. What's the difference? I want to look at four ways of contrasting contracts with covenants. First, contracts involve an exchange of goods and services. For example, I'll give you $5 in exchange for this bag of apples. Covenants involve an exchange of persons. I will be yours and you will be mine. Second, contracts are sealed with a promise by the two parties involved. My check is good and won't bounce when you cash it, and the apples I'm selling are good for eating. Covenants are sealed with an oath, calling on God's name to seal it in front of witnesses. In our society, who takes oaths? Doctors, lawyers, witnesses, people in the armed services, firefighters, police officers, judges, politicians. These are people who potentially hold the power of life or death over others, appealing to God to be the judge as to their truthfulness. I'll tell the truth on the witness stand, so help me God, implying that God will judge me if I don't tell the truth. Third, contracts involve rights where you're looking out for yourself. If your check bounces, I'll sue you for the apples. If the apples are bad, I want my money back. When the contract's broken, certain goods will go back to the original owner. This arrangement is based on a certain element of distrust. It encourages two persons to remain somewhat independent of each other. And this is where prenuptial agreements come in. They reflect that contractual mindset that even before they're married, a couple has already worked out their terms of divorce. Covenants focus on the responsibilities you have. I give myself completely to you, and all that I have is yours. Number four, contracts are limited. They're done when they're fulfilled. You may be friendly with the cashier, but when you leave with your apples, you're done. There's no ongoing relationship implied, no invitation to dinner. Covenants are perpetual. They're not only ongoing for your life, they even extend generation to generation. Not only am I yours and you are mine, but my family is yours and yours is mine. When I was teaching in a Bible study, a young woman came up to me who had just joined Franciscan University as a freshman. She said, you know, when I left for school, my dad said, I want you to have this degree so that when you're divorced, you'll be able to support your children. He had planted the seeds of distrust in his daughter's heart before she'd even thought seriously about marriage. That was so sad. But marriage is a lifelong relationship of unconditional love. Parents play that critical role in planting that seed of understanding in their hearts and limitations that come with focusing on independence. Thankfully, over the years, others have planted seeds of hope in this young woman for what a solid marriage is. That healthy interdependence, anticipating faithful, fruitful, and lifelong love. This is a covenantal approach to marriage, and it makes all the difference in a marriage when the couple share this approach. Now let's go back to the beginning, to Genesis, to see how did God intend marriage to be. Marriage is, after all, God's idea. Turn with me to Genesis 2:24. After Adam names all the animals, he finds no suitable companion. God creates Eve then from his side and introduces her to him. God's plan was to prepare Adam for Eve. And he exclaims, and this is that verse, Genesis 2:24, quote, "This at last is bone of my bones and flesh of my flesh. To this one will be given the name woman, for from man this one was taken," end quote. God created men and women profoundly and wonderfully different, yet both are made in his image. Genesis 1:27 says, "So God created man in his own image. In the image of God, he created him. Male and female, he created them." And the next verse, which is a command, but it's also the blessing on their marriage, is God blessed them and God said to them, "Be fruitful and multiply and fill the earth and subdue it." Genesis 1:28. Marriage, after all, is God's idea, not man's. The Catechism says this: God created man and woman together and willed each for the other. From the beginning, God emphasizes the differences between man and woman, and together they are a communion of life-giving lovers in imitation of their triune Lord, in whose image they've been created. And they are to imitate the Lord as life-loving givers. Both man and woman are created equally in God's image. Adam fails in his leadership in two ways, as what we see unfolds in Genesis 2 and 3. He does not guard the garden from the serpent or remind Eve of God's word. And then he doesn't resist being led into temptation by his wife. Eve, who was made to be Adam's helper in Genesis 2:18, becomes a temptress. He is led into sin by her sin. He should intervene, but instead he follows her. And what's the result? All of us have lost original righteousness in that act, plunging the entire human race into sin and its defects. Both Adam and Eve fall into sin, and they are equally in need of a savior. Together, they're banished from the Garden of Eden, but with the merciful prophecy that a savior will come. When the Lord is cursing the serpent, he states in Genesis 3:15, quote, "I will put enmity between you and the woman and between your seed and her seed. He shall bruise your head and you shall bruise his heel," end quote. There will be another woman whose seed will conquer the evil one. Salvation will come. St. Paul says, "For as many of you as were baptized into Christ have put on Christ. There is neither Jew nor Greek. There is neither slave nor free. There is neither male nor female, for you are all one in Christ Jesus." Galatians 3:27 and 28. So men and women are equally made in the image and likeness of God, equally in need of salvation as a consequence of the fall, and equally offered salvation in Christ. At the same time, men and women are fundamentally different, beginning with the DNA in every cell of our bodies. This puts human nature on a collision course with our culture. How do we sort through the messages, bringing truth to light, living a clear witness to our world? Many people want to redefine marriage and family because they think we're the ones who created marriage and family in the first place. But we did not. Even in religious circles, Christians try to be culturally relevant, supporting cohabitation or redefining marriage. Some Christians think if their denomination says something's true, that it is. That's as silly a notion and as dangerous as if Congress repealed the law of gravity and then demonstrated it by jumping out the window. They won't prove it. They'll be broken by it. Likewise, Christians who think they have repealed laws of marriage by embracing a cultural understanding of marriage instead of a biblical one, cease to be prophetic to their culture and instead they merely echo their culture's dying strains. Though there are many models in the Old Testament of men and women in relationship that are similar to marriage, like polygamy, levirate marriage, and concubinage, Jesus reminds the Pharisees of God's original design by quoting that Genesis 2:24 passage in Matthew 19. Quote, "For this reason, a man shall leave his father and mother and be joined to his wife, and the two shall become one." We can't be wiser than God or more loving than God. Not only is God one who established marriage in the first place, he even uses it as a word picture for describing his relationship to us, his people. In the Old Testament, God addresses his people as a husband to his bride. He even calls the prophet Hosea to marry someone who is an unfaithful woman, even redeeming her from harlotry and bringing her back home as his wife, as a picture to the people of Israel that he is her faithful husband, no matter how many false gods Israel pursues. Jesus is the fulfillment of God's promises to his people. He is the bridegroom of our soul. He invites us to covenant faithfulness as his very own bride, the church. Christ withholds nothing from his bride, and he calls us his bride to give everything to him. It's a model for our marriages. A conditional relationship would be a contradiction to the cross. St. Paul, again quoting Genesis 2:24, builds on this in Ephesians 5, saying the union of husband and wife is a reflection of Christ in the church. Quote, "This is a great mystery, and I mean in reference to Christ and the church." And that word, mystery, we might miss something key here. In the Greek, mysterion is then translated into the Latin sacramentum, from which we get the English word sacrament. Vatican II restates, the sacrament of matrimony reaches beyond two people. It's a testimony to God's love for his people. Quote, "For the good of the partners, of the children, and of society, this sacred bond no longer depends on human decision alone, for God himself is the author of marriage." Let's pray for the grace to be a clear witness to our world of God's spousal love and faithfulness to his people. This brings us to a beautiful and challenging teaching on marriage found in Ephesians 5, which we'll look at next time. We have a question from Alexandra from Mexico. "I want to ask for guidance in the topic of obedience to my spouse. He expects that in every request he has, I do it without hesitating. And when I have a proposal of another option, he thinks I'm foolish. How can we have dialogue without thinking I'm not prompt to obedience?" That is such a great question. And next time, and I don't mean to punt this, but it needs a lot more thoughtful reflection than I can give quickly. There is a great deal of difference between the obedience that is spoken of in Ephesians 5 of wife to husband and obedience owed children to their parents. We are not in a parental relationship with our spouse. There is a different quality to this obedience, and it demonstrates the love and respect that must be given both ways, from husband to wife and wife to husband. The next question comes from Annette in Sydney, Australia. "I have been married nearly 1 year, and in that time, we have had two miscarriages, one at 10 weeks and one at 9 weeks. I'm just wondering any advice you have for myself and any others who feel called to motherhood, however, have experienced miscarriage and infertility and may be struggling in accepting God's plan or the possibility that we may not be able to have children." First, from the outset, Annette, I just have to tell you how sorry I am for your losses. I know how real they are when you are convicted of pro-life. You know that that is a person from conception, and your loss is very great. And I'm sure that you deeply desire your love to be able to result in a child you can hold. In our country, there is an organization called the Pope Paul VI Institute, and it's the National Center for Reproductive Health. I know that you could go to their website. I'll say it again, the National Center for Reproductive Health. And there are doctors there who would work with anyone in the world. They work with local doctors. They're committed to all of the church's teaching on openness to life. And they have really come up with some wonderful and beautiful insights into how women's reproductive health can be strengthened to be able to sustain a pregnancy. My sister experienced many, many miscarriages, but after her fifth miscarriage, she was told by a doctor that that was still within the realm of normal. And I want to tell you, it is not. It is not. Something isn't right, and there are many solutions that can be explored. So don't get discouraged. You're in the right relationship. You have the right desire to have that relationship yield forth new life. And God only intends good. He only intends good. So the fact that you're miscarrying is not him saying, no, you won't be blessed. He is actually blessing you with these new lives. And I believe that if you are not caring for them, they are with him. I've lost three children in miscarriage and so far seven grandchildren in miscarriage. And every one of them is such a real loss. I believe that they are before the throne of grace and they have become our prayer warriors. And someday I will meet them. I had a sister-in-law who had miscarried twice after her third child. And one of her friends said, don't you get it? God isn't intending you to have more children. And she was confused. She said, Kimberly, do you think that's what God's saying? And I said, absolutely not. He isn't saying, oh my goodness, you conceived a child I didn't intend. I'm going to take that one. Oh, you did it again. I'm going to take that one. Get the message. You're not supposed to have any more. I said, God does not work like that. Every child is a gift, and it's a mystery as to why we don't get to actually bear them to delivery and get to raise them. And just to prove my point, I think God allowed her and her husband to have a fourth child. And Megan is that gift to prove his answer wasn't no. This is from Adele from New Zealand. My question is about balancing work that comes with being a wife, mother, and homemaker with the ability to have fun together and actually have some family time. Creating a great family culture and memories we can cherish are important to me, but right now it just feels like an unattainable goal. Any advice? Yes, I do have some ideas. First of all, I want to mention that small adjustments are a great way forward. In other words, don't read a book and decide you're going to implement every good idea that you have, but find one good idea and do it. You know, a plane apparently is off course about 90% of the time, and the pilot just continues to make small adjustments and they get to their destination. And I think it's a great role model for us. Small adjustments. Pray about it. And then see maybe if you could add one more thing for the next liturgical season in the year, for Lent or for Advent. I'll give you one idea in that we have implemented. St. Nicholas Feast Day. Just a simple thing. We've had people put shoes outside their door, and then I go around the night before St. Nicholas Feast Day and I put in a couple little things like erasers and pencils or new crayons and some candy. And we've had over 50 college students live with us, and we've had them put out their shoes as well. And they're like, oh, I'm not a little kid. And everyone deserves to have a little surprise the morning of St. Nicholas Feast Day. And it's a way of drawing their hearts into the joy of sharing that feast. If you can't pray a whole rosary, can you add an after-dinner decade? After everyone's satisfied with their food and you're all gathered around the table, just lead in one decade. Do small things. One of our families makes a goal of doing all of their house chores on Saturday morning, with everyone knowing that as soon as they're done, they're going on an outing as a family. And so everyone pitches in, everyone has tasks to do, the work is done, and they pile into the car and they go out somewhere to a park or to hike or to an event. And it's just a way of experiencing the joy and satisfaction of work accomplished, and then getting to have that goal. Another family makes a point of doing all of this work on Friday, and then Friday night, they pop popcorn and they sit down and they enjoy a family film together. Remember, it's small adjustments and then looking for joy in the moment, because there is so much joy that can be had. And God has given you each other as a gift to be able to enjoy. I want to close our time today in a word of prayer. Will you join me? In the name of the Father, Son, and Holy Spirit. Amen. Most gracious Lord, I thank you for the vocation of marriage, that you designed us and you designed this gift of marriage not only for our good and being able to welcome these beautiful children into our hearts and our homes, but also to show us how much you love us, how much you desire us to be committed deeply to you, to receive you and to give ourselves to you. And I ask that truly Christian marriages would be a wonderful witness in this world to your unconditional love for us. We pray this in the precious name of Jesus. Amen.
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2: It has been noted that Mary gave to St. Dominic 15 promises for praying the Rosary. 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
7: 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Obtain for our leaders holy zeal, the ability to face the truth, and the courage to correct all abuses. Stop the flood of atheism, greed, heresy, impurity, lukewarmness, materialism, and selfishness that threaten our nation. Show to those who have strayed from the Church the way to our Lord Jesus Christ. Mother of God, accept our personal consecration to you, and through you bind us forever to the Holy Trinity. 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O Mary, we love you. Amen.

0: that forever be praised, blessed, loved, adored, glorified, the most holy, most sacred, most adorable, most mysterious, most ineffable name of God, in heaven, on earth, and in the nether worlds, by all the creatures coming forth from the hands of God, and by the sacred heart of our Lord Jesus Christ, in the most holy sacrament of the altar, fiat.
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2: I'm your host, Kristalina Ever, and today I am joined by my dear friend, Andrea Boring, for a beautiful conversation about friendship, healing, and walking together in faith. We're going to talk about what it means to be a faithful Catholic in today's world and how to navigate the wounds and struggles that we all carry and how Jesus meets us right in the middle of that pain. So grab a cup of coffee, settle in, and stay tuned. I am here with my dear friend, Andrea, and she has been a guest in the past, and I just love having that one-on-one Catholic conversation with another Catholic woman who just gets it. In my mind, she just gets it, and she has helped me so much, everyone, with so many things that I have been through, and she's just been that diehard friend, and I feel like those friends are friends that God sends us when we need it most, even though we don't realize it sometimes. And we may push things away because I was so private, but Andrea has been there through thick and thin with me. And I just wanted to have that friendship kind of conversation today. Andrea, welcome to Women Made New.
3: It's been a long time
2: it's been a hot minute, right?
3: Yeah, since I've been behind the microphone. So I'm a little nervous today.
2: So Andrea, tell me a little bit of a background on yourself for my listeners who maybe didn't hear your other show or who don't know who you are.
3: I have 6 kids. Mm-hmm. I have a husband named David, and we live in Phoenix, Arizona. I currently work for Carmel Communications, which is a Catholic PR and marketing agency, and it's amazing. Get to work with a ton of fantastic people, and it allows me the flexibility to work remotely and so that I can still live out my primary vocation as a wife and a mother while still serving the church in a beautiful capacity in order to bridge the gap between the sacred and the secular. So it's a little bit about me. I love Jesus. I love his church, and I think that's a good little intro.
2: And you've really worked with women throughout your years. And even within our church, St. Bernadette, I see you, and don't take offense at this. You know me. You're like the mother hen. Everyone goes to Andrea for so much, but you've had such good guidance. And you've always steered me in the right direction when I was struggling with things within my marriage or if I've been struggling with things with my children. And it's good to have that friend that you can just bounce things off of and have that second opinion, and they give that kind of insight that maybe you never would have thought of, or give you that encouragement in that time when you just feel just really low or just kind of beating yourself up. And all of us, let's be honest, ladies, all of us have gone through that in our lives. Men too. It doesn't matter. Everyone goes through that demonic dialogue where you are almost getting consumed in your own thoughts and you're getting beat down, and it's just like, you're believing the lies. I've lived out of so many lies that I have allowed myself to be in bondage by, right? Mm-hmm. And they haven't been true. And maybe there's been a sliver of truth, but it wasn't all true. But I allowed the evil one to kind of beat me up, and I took that on as my own, and it wasn't. And I feel like a lot of women live like that, and a lot of women keep themselves from the church because they feel like if they go in that environment, they're going to be judged. They're going to be judged for the way they lived, or they're going to be judged for their past, or they're going to be judged for not understanding fully what they should be doing, whatever the insecurity is. What do you have to say to those women that all of those things keep them away from really entering into their faith, maybe like they want to?
3: I think that it's important for us as women in the church to recognize those women who might be having those doubts. I think that's the most important aspect. You mentioned Mother Hen, and it's funny because one of the ways that the Lord has worked in my life with other women is to almost just put a little bit of a light over someone who might need a little bit of extra love. And I think that the first step to this, in my first words, my words aren't actually to the women. I'm not going to answer your question. I'm going to go a little backwards, but my words are to other women, and it's to pay attention to the nudgings of the Holy Spirit, because every single person that we encounter every day has a wound that is not seen, a wound that they may not even be aware of, and that causes significant pain that the enemy will use to engage in that, as you said, the demonic dialogue to plant even more seeds of doubt, to plant even more just worry and stress and anxieties in their lives. And so we as women in the church who are faithful, who are in love with Jesus, we who have faced our own demons, who have overcome with God's grace and only with God's grace, have overcome our own wounds and are still healing from them. I mean, we both are going to be healing for the rest of our lives from the wounds that we've experienced in our past and in our current lives, but really not being afraid to share that with other women, being open to the promptings of the Holy Spirit, to women who, if you see someone at Mass, if you're at daily Mass one day and you see someone you've never seen before, I encourage you to walk up to her and introduce yourself, because a welcoming smile and a persona and a just way about you that reflects the love of Jesus is going to work amazing miracles. And it's that first step, perhaps, that God could be using you in order to help someone else come to a place of peace, to come to a place where they might not feel judged, to come to a place where they recognize that yearning and that longing within their own soul, and recognize that for a yearning and a longing for God. And so we have a huge responsibility, all of us. You do, I do, our friends at church, our friends all over the country, all over the world as women, to step into those gifts and to step into that femininity that God has given us. Because we as women are given, I believe that every woman is born with certain maternal gifts. And whether that is biological maternal gifts, whether it's adoptive, whether it's spiritual, it's those, that maternity that the Lord has gifted to all women in a variety of different ways, but stepping into that and really giving that to others.
2: Again, I'm sitting here with Andrea Boring. And for those of you that just started tuning in to hear Women Made New, I'm having a Catholic conversation with another Catholic woman who really has helped me in my struggle. She's just been that dear friend for me in my life when I've gone through a lot. And Jason and I were very open and we were very honest, actually, when we did Matt Fratt's show, just about our struggles. And during that time, Andrea was just really there for me and encouraging me and helping me and oh no, don't do that. Oh no, say this, you know, and just being really prayerful with me and saying rosaries for my marriage, saying rosaries with me and doing novenas and just being that almost warrior. You know, some of us need that throwdown warrior in our lives. And if you don't have a good friend like I have Andrea, pray to God. If you're one of those women who really keeps to themselves, who doesn't want to bother anyone, or he doesn't want to, like, you're too ashamed to maybe let somebody in, because I've lived that too. I've lived that life, right? I've walked that. And it's really lonely. It's really hard. And the evil one really can beat you up. And I just want to encourage you, don't do that. just there are people out there that would love to help you, that would love to be there. And also Jesus in the Eucharist. I mean, and that was really my strength. And that is our core, is just going to Jesus for everything. And so if you don't have maybe the courage to step into your parish and really just step into that community, well, go to Jesus, right? That's his house, and he's going to help you find your way there. So I think Andre helped me do that for a really long time. But with that being said, how can we as Catholic women cultivate that in our church? Like, what are things that women can do? Because they're kind of like, well, that sounds great and all, but...
3: Pray. Ask God specifically for, and you're great at this, specifically ask, if I had a nickel for every time, have you asked God this, like a specific,
2: did you ask Jesus yet?
3: Did you ask, but it's like a specific, it's like, did you ask him X, Y, Z? And I'm like, well, no, I haven't asked him exactly that. Maybe I should try that. That could be a good idea. But be specific in your prayer to Jesus and submit it to his will also. That's key too. So you have your specific prayer. If your prayer is for holy friendship, if your prayer is for whatever it is, be specific and bold. Engage in the Lord in a holy dialogue in order to just make your requests known. I mean, it's just like talking to your friend. Hey, can you pray for me for this? Hey, Jesus, can you help me out here? But you know what? Ultimately, it's your will, Lord. It's your will in my life. And if it's your will, and it's a good and a holy request, I don't pretend to be God, but chances are pretty good it might happen. It might not happen in the way that you anticipate it.
2: Half the time it won't, right?
3: Most of the time it won't happen in the way in which you anticipate it. And we can't really, I mean, expectations are a whole nother discussion.
2: Yes.
3: But ask. And then look, open your eyes and look at the people around you. And I have this picture of my daughter, Olivia. She's now 12 in seventh grade. Those of you with daughters, you know how it is. I love her to death. She's full of sass, and she's been full of sass since the day she was born. But I have this photo of her at on Easter Sunday when she was about 3 years old. And she was having the mother of all temper tantrums. I had a set of twins after her, and they were maybe one. They might have still been babies. I can't really remember. But so she was having the mother of all temper tantrums. I took her out to the narthex at our previous parish, and she wouldn't sit down. She wouldn't sit in a chair. She flung herself out of my arms, went and sat underneath a table in the narthex of the church. And it's full on tears, snot in her beautiful pink and white Easter dress. Mm. And I did what any good mother would do. And I took out my phone and I took a photo of my daughter having this meltdown at church. And that photo is something that I use to engage, to talk to love other women that I encounter, especially those that are having trouble with their toddler girls.
2: I do. I always see you going and you're helping those women in the back and you're holding their babies and you're just so open to it. It's just beautiful. But yeah, you've always had your arms just wide open to help anybody who needs it there.
3: Well, and other people, but to encourage other women to do that too. For those of us who don't have itty bitties anymore, who have elementary school age children, look for those other mothers who might be struggling. And that is who you can meet. And those of you who are struggling, who are in the mess of, and the beautiful mess of toddlerhood and babydom, look for those friendly faces, because I promise you they are there. Mm. It might be an older woman, you know, it might be a grandma, it might be a woman like myself in our late 40s, but I promise you, if you see a kind glance, don't be afraid to return that, and don't be afraid to strike up a conversation, because that could very well be an invitation from Jesus into that friendship that you're seeking.
2: Well, that's how you kind of did it. You just kind of walked and mosey on over to me, you know, and I was
3: there
2: by myself at soccer. You were just so kind and sweet, and it just kind of started, and 3 years later, here we are, right?
3: I know.
2: So it's just been really beautiful what God has done in our friendship. But there are those women, men, you know, that have really struggled because they've gotten hurt in the church. They've gotten hurt with maybe just the nonsense of the politics. Maybe they were in a group of some sort and then things maybe went sideways or rules changed and there was just like a battle of some sort, and not even just like really serious things. I know that people have struggled with and getting just hurt in the church. But I'm talking about people that get so wrapped up in just, there's politics sometimes, right?
3: Yeah, there is. I mean, it's an imperfect body.
2: And you get hurt and you get mad and you want to leave. And I've been there before. I've been there. I've done that when I lived in San Diego. And I really had to almost take this self-reflection of like, well, am I there for those people? Am I there for what I'm getting out of friendships or being a part of this or being a part of that? Or am I there at the end of the day for Jesus? And sometimes you really can lose sight of that. Sometimes you really can get clouded. And some people have completely just like, oh, never again going back because of the X, Y, and Z. What about those people that have struggled with that or that have a hard time with maybe situations going on in the church that are out of their control?
3: I think the first part is to recognize that your feelings are real, that your feelings are valid, that the pain is real, the emotions are real, but it's not going to last forever. And that God desires to heal all conflict. He desires to heal all wounds. And it's okay to take a break. It's okay to remove yourself and to set boundaries in different situations in order to begin the process of healing and to give yourself grace and to not lose sight of the fact that Jesus is still very present within you in the depths of your pain, in the depths of your wounds, that is the time in which you need to draw nearer to him in the Eucharist, to increase your Mass attendance if you can, go every day, to increase your confession schedule. If you're going once a month, look at going once every couple of weeks so that you don't allow the bitterness to take hold.
2: Set in. Mm-hmm.
3: Because that's what the enemy wants. He wants the bitterness. He wants the resentment. Those are like tentacles. And he's going to do whatever he can to get those tentacles in you and to surround your heart, to grab your heart and to not let go. And it's up to you. It's up to us to allow that. Allow God's grace to penetrate those wounds, to break off those tentacles, to tell Satan, no, not today. So that's what I would share, is just to acknowledge and understand that what you're going through is very real. To take ownership when you make mistakes. To forgive fast. Like, forgiveness is key. And you don't have to feel it, right? I feel like I probably said this on the last show I had with you. But it's so important because you don't have to feel. Forgiveness is not an emotion.
2: Ooh, say that again.
3: Forgiveness is not an emotion. Forgiveness is an act of the will.
2: Mm-hmm.
3: And so it's saying to someone, I forgive you, even though I'm still really mad at you. I forgive you, even though you're still making me cry.
2: Yeah.
3: Or your behavior or your response or whatever it is still evoking super strong emotions. You can still forgive someone and still feel all of those things.
2: So since we got on the topic of forgiveness and you've dealt with some really serious things in your life, I've dealt with some really serious things in my life. I think a lot of women have gone through so much and they're carrying these things. And how do you forgive someone, especially when you're in it or you're going through it? How can you do that? And how can, like, what are things that you did yourself to heal and forgive?
3: The most powerful thing that we can do, and it's also the most difficult thing we can do, is say it out loud. If you can, say it in a church. I forgive you for, say the person's name. I forgive Bob for XYZ. I forgive so-and-so for this. Because when you're broken, there's a grief that's still associated. When your heart is broken, even if it's not a death, even if it's not even what people might consider a significant trauma, I hate putting like labels or trying to judge trauma, but a lot of times we'll experience something like, oh, it's not that big of a deal. I didn't lose a spouse, or I didn't lose a child, or I didn't, you know, I'm not getting divorced or any of those things, but it's still important and it still happened to you, but you cannot allow it to become a part of your identity. And so forgiving that person out loud. And then when you experience those waves of grace, or I'm sorry, those waves of grief to out loud, Jesus, I offer this wave of grief for the person that harmed you. I unite this suffering to you, Jesus, on the cross for the sanctification and deeper conversion of Bob.
2: And I know some of you are thinking, oh, absolutely not. There's no way. Because part of me is like, that is so hard. I've had to do that in the past. And do you know, there was a time, everyone, in my life that someone hurt me so deeply. And I knew God was asking me to pray for them, to forgive them. But in order to do that, I really had to engage my will. I almost had to drag myself to the throne of God and pray. And you know, I actually physically inside felt sick.
3: Yes.
2: I was actually praying for that person.
3: 100%.
2: And it took literally weeks of me doing that and forcing myself to pray for that person. And then slowly, it's unbelievable, it did subside. It slowly, God through that, healed the anger or the aggression or the wound or the just sadness my heart was carrying. It was awful. But at the same time, every time I gave that little bit of poison to Jesus in
3: that
2: prayer.
3: Oh my goodness.
2: Oh my gosh. He slowly healed me. And even now, sometimes that thought of that person comes up and I know, boom, I better give that to Jesus because I can't let it fester, because it will, and it'll start burrowing itself.
3: Mm-hmm.
2: And then that poison will start slowly seeping in, right? But just give it to Jesus and slowly through that, I'm telling you, as much as it hurts, as much as you may be disgusted or whatever feelings you're feeling, you give all of that over to that prayer that you're praying for that person and for that wound and what it caused. It is so incredibly powerful. And that is where God can really make changes in your heart and in your emotions and even in your memories of giving you those graces. Because as long as you have that poison there towards that person, that unforgiveness, that anger, that rage, whatever, you cannot heal.
3: Mm-mm.
2: You cannot. You will stay and you will fester in that. And over time, it's going to end up just hurting you even more. And so I would really encourage you, just give it to Jesus. Even if you're crying while doing it, if you're cringing while doing it, still give it to Jesus, and he will and he can heal you no matter what it is.
3: No matter what.
2: Nothing that he can't touch and heal with his mercy and his grace and his love. And it can turn into something actually quite beautiful, and it can turn into something that makes you really strong in that area in your life that you didn't even know you had. Mm-hmm. This beautiful strength that God replaces that poison with. And so I would just encourage you, whatever it is, give it to Jesus in that moment. So we are going to take a quick break right now with our friends over at EWTN, but we will be right back with my dear friend, Andrea Boring. Stay tuned.
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5: Hello?
6: Hello, Mother Angelica. 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
5: Where
6: JP,
5: are you?
6: And I'm calling to ask you, I'm a Catholic and I have a circle of friends who are what they call just Spirit-filled Christians, mm-hmm. and I go to a weekly meeting they have. It's just like a little prayer group type of thing.
5: Yes.
6: And I want to know, is that wrong for me to do that?
5: Well, I think it would be better for you to go to a Catholic prayer group. Why? Because there you will receive, hopefully, not always, but hopefully, perhaps a Mass, a rosary,

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7: Welcome back to Women Made New. I'm your host, Kristalina Evert. Thank you for joining me. For those that are just tuning in, I am here with my dear friend, Andrea Boring, and we are just having a conversation, one Catholic woman to another, just about life, about wounds, about maybe hardships that you have experienced or maybe even had in the church or in your own life, and how to deal with that grief, how to deal maybe with those shortcomings you have or pain that you're holding on to. But we were just discussing forgiveness and how powerful that actually can be in someone's life, but how hard. Sometimes that is really hard. People have gone through really horrific things, and it's hard to just let go. It's hard to just move on. But God doesn't expect us to do that.
8: No.
7: He never expects us to do that. But what, in your mind, do you think that the path Jesus has for that kind of healing?
8: Jesus wants to heal all of us. He will never stop pursuing every single one of His beloved children on earth. Every single precious soul that was created in His image and likeness, He will pursue until the very end. I have no doubt in that. He wants all of us. The name of your show is Perfection, Women Made New. He wants all of us, women and men, to be made new, to be made a new creation in Christ Jesus. And while you might have a miraculous healing, some people might not, emotional, physical, it could happen. Our God is a God of miracles. But so often the ordinary path of healing does involve suffering, and it involves going through the cycle of grief, going through the different stages, going through those stages of grief with Jesus. And again, it's not just for death or super significant trauma. It's for a friendship that didn't go the way that you were hoping it would go. It's for someone that you trusted who hurt you. Those different stages of grief, of anger, I'm going to miss them here. Anger, bargaining, denial, acceptance is the last one. I'm missing one in there. But going through that path, going through that journey, that cycle with Jesus is crucial.
7: And to be patient.
8: And to be patient, because sometimes it's one step forward, two steps back. My boys were in the NICU. I have two sets of twins. They were both born early. And I'll never forget the doctors both times. They were 8 years apart, but both times those NICU doctors every day, they would say it's one step forward and two steps back. And I'm like, well, that's terrible. That is not exactly fun. But it's true. And you celebrate those small victories. So maybe it's that one day where you're able to forgive that person, and maybe you only cried for like 10 minutes. You know, it's the small victories.

0: maybe one day you can't even say the words and you're just like, Jesus, just help, help.
1: No, I've done that.
0: And that's all you got. Mm. But it's the one step forward. And even if you take two steps back, that's fine because you're going to continue moving forward. As long as you continue to hold close to Jesus, to make those acts of the will, it's so important to make the acts of the will in everything. And it's the same thing with marriage. It's the same thing with friendship. It's the same thing with Jesus, even with Jesus making that act of faith. I think there's some kind of Catholic prayer somewhere that maybe Fatima gave. That's what's ringing a bell, like act of faith, where you just make an act of faith to Jesus. And it's just turning. I don't understand, Jesus. I don't understand why this is happening, but I trust you.
1: I want the listeners out there where that this really resonates, that you're not alone. And that's why I wanted to have this conversation, because so many people think they're the only ones, or, and I've talked about this many times on other shows, but I just think it's so relevant, especially now. And there's so much going on, that whatever it is you're experiencing or whatever wounds you've had in the past, just know Jesus wants to go there with you.
0: Mm-hmm.
1: No matter how bad or how ugly or how much you want to hide it, Jesus wants to be right there with you. And I know some of us are like, oh, but I've been horrible, or I've this or that, or he can't forgive me. And
0: Shame's
1: a huge one.
0: Right. Like, yes. Maybe your spouse is making poor choices with pornography or doing who knows what else. And priests hear it all the time. I mean, priests in the confessional, I mean, sins are sins. And we have to kind of take that perspective a little bit too. And also realizing that God will send someone to walk the journey with you. And I think that is important too for women to realize, is that
1: he had 12 apostles.
0: He did. And that's a great point. Like, I don't know if I can handle 12 friends.
1: He was not alone. He was not alone. And then when he still got an angel in the Garden of Gethsemane when he still got aid. God sent him help. He will never leave us alone.
0: Never.
1: Because the battle with the evil one ultimately is his.
0: Yeah.
1: And so he's not going to leave you there. He's not going to let you just get taken out. Only, and only I say this, if you hand your will over to it.
0: Yes.
1: That is yours and yours alone. And Andrea has talked a lot about, you've got to engage your will, right? And
0: yeah.
1: I've talked a lot about that, but I want everyone to remember, all of hell can be after you and tempt you with something, but if you don't say yes to it, it has no power whatsoever over you. So if you hand that over every single day, whatever it is you're struggling with, the evil one's got nothing, absolutely nothing. It is you and your will. And honestly, do we all fall? Yes. Are we all sinners? Yes, absolutely. Everyone has problems and issues. But at the same time, it all comes down to, well, did you say yes? Did you give over to the anger? Did you give over to the unforgiveness? Did you give over and let the shame consume you? And then you're just like drowning in it. And I've had those times and it's hard to get out. But also it was my will. I had to engage with God and his grace to climb out of that pit, right?
0: And you climb out and you go to confession. Yeah. And you're made new.
1: To a certain extent, you struggle, but God is there. And I love this quote from Mother Angelica. And she says, sometimes my worst day, one filled with pain and suffering in the eyes of God, it is my best day to him. If I've bore it cheerfully with love. So it's like sometimes we're suffering and going through so much and you keep giving it to God, keep giving it to God. And you're like, wow, at the end of the day, you just lay there like worn out. That was such a hard day. That was awful. I mean, God could just be looking down at you and just smiling, being like, that was one of the best days you've had in a really long time because you gave it to me. We battled it together. I was there trying to give you my grace, but God is with you. And not to forget that he wants to fight with us, but I have always said it, you got to show up to your own fight, everyone.
0: Yeah.
1: He can't force you. Mm-mm. He won't coerce you.
0: But he will fight with you.
1: But he will throw down and fight with you if you
0: allow him to. And he'll bring you people to fight with you too.
1: And that's Andrea for me. And I know there are people that would love to pray with you and be there with you in your own parish. Pray for that. And God always, always sees things through, no matter how hard it is, right?
0: Yeah, always. He always is looking for ways to penetrate our hearts and to show his love. really. And that's what he does through the people that he allows us to encounter a lot of times. The people that we encounter in life, the people that we encounter in our church, at our kids' school. These are divine appointments. And to consistently pray and ask God for the grace not to miss the divine appointments too.
1: Can you talk about what role the Eucharist plays in healing the wounds of the church, of our situations? I really don't believe a person can actually heal. I know for sure my own healing that has taken place in my life, I couldn't have done it without Jesus in the Eucharist.
0: Mm-hmm.
1: And how has that played a role in your own life?
0: The Eucharist is one of the greatest mysteries of the world. And to encounter him daily is one of the most profound acts of faith and acts of will that a human can make. To choose to go to Mass, to submit to the church for teachings to Jesus about the Eucharist, to be able to sit in Eucharistic adoration and just gaze upon his face in the Eucharist, in the monstrance, in the chapels across the country. It's a way that God gives us like a tangible expression of his love, a visible, tangible expression of his love and the covenant that he desires to make with every single one of us. And to take Jesus into our own bodies under the guise of bread is one of the most profound acts of faith and trust and surrender that we can do. And it's the source and summit of everything that we are as Catholics, as Christians. I had a friend once too, and this is a little off topic. It's around it's around the sacrament of reconciliation. It was one of the most poignant moments of my life because she was newly back to the church, and we were talking about sin, and she'd ask about confession, and she looked at me with the most pure eyes of anyone I've ever seen. I felt like I could see straight into her soul. And she says, "I just want to go to heaven." And it was at that moment too, that along with the Eucharist and the sacrament of reconciliation, of one of those moments in which the veil seemed so thin between heaven and earth, that there was no doubt in my mind at all about the truth of the Eucharist, the truth of the sacrament of reconciliation, and the truth of the church.
1: It's life-changing. It can really be life-changing. People don't understand how confession can really change your life,
0: mm-hmm.
1: and those chains and those strongholds that are on you. But there has to be a level of detachment, right, to those things,
0: uh-huh.
1: and that's very difficult sometimes. And I can't imagine my life without this or this person or doing this, right?
0: Yeah.
1: But at the same time, there has to be almost this like surrender to holy detachment. And I know you have some interest in Ignatian spirituality.
0: Uh-huh.
1: Explain to people that maybe you're hearing that for the first time, what is like holy detachment? What does that actually mean?
0: Holy detachment is really a interior disposition of not preferring one thing to another. It's having no preference towards one good over another good, but being completely detached from a physical reality and wholly attached to God's will in a given situation. And you might have some thoughts on that too. Like what does that mean to you? I'll throw it back to you.
1: Honestly, at the end of the day, it really is, am I doing God's will? Am I really living the way that if Jesus showed up at my door, is that what God is asking me to do, that I'm living in that day-to-day
2: just being a mother, living my vocation out, doing the things God's asking me to do. But I think most people, I would say 90% of people, and I've said this before, are not living out of the will of God. They're living like, oh, well, God's something I do on Sundays, you know, but the gifts that God has given them are going dormant because they don't even know how to tap into them. They don't know how, because they're so attached even to our phones, like our phones, for example, or scrolling, or maybe getting that next clip of that next person's podcast, even though you're listening to a podcast, you know, but it's not a good one. It's gossip or whatever it is that thing actually helping you become the person God is calling you to be? And if it isn't, well, what are you doing and why? Because ultimately, is the goal not to stand before God and say, I fulfilled the mission you created me for?
0: Yeah.
2: And if you can't go to bed and answer that question and like, am I really living out God's will? Just step back. It's not that you're failing. It's just you need to almost recalibrate what it is you're doing and how much you really want to live your faith out with what God is asking you to do. Does that make sense?
0: Yeah, it does. It does. It makes a lot of sense. And I think in the context of wounds and healing, it's holy detachment comes into play in a little bit of an interesting way, because when we're hurt or we're wounded, we want that person to know that they hurt us.
2: Mm-hmm. Yeah.
0: And we want that person to apologize to us in this way. We sometimes want to hurt that person back, which we all know is not great, but that does not remove that desire. It's what we do with that desire, everybody. That's the important part. But it's the detachment on what the outcome is going to be and attaching somehow your own peace to that particular desired outcome. And a holy detachment is recognizing that God's will sometimes not look like you want it to look. I have a particular wound that I've been dealing with for quite some time, and my peace came through an apology to someone else.
2: Wow.
0: So this person, even though I was hurt by this person, I did not receive an apology from this person, but the person apologize to someone else. And it was at that moment that peace overcame me. And so it wasn't what I expected. It wasn't what I thought I needed, but I was open, praise God, all by God's grace, open and receptive to how he wanted to work the situation. You know, and I think that when you're talking about forgiveness and we're talking about wounds and we're talking about all of these hard, hard, hard things, is recognizing that your desire for an apology, your desire for someone to respond to you in a certain way, it's not necessarily a bad thing. That desire is not a bad thing. The problem starts to really settle in when we attach our peace to that desired outcome and don't give space for God to work in the way
2: he wants to. That's true, because when I started praying for that person, as much as I hated to do it, let's be honest, but I did it and I had engaged the will, right?
0: Mm-hmm.
2: I never thought that's where my healing towards that person would come from. I really did it. Well, you know, and it's really that power of prayer, surrender. And really ultimately, okay, God, what do you want this situation? Not what I'm expecting, not what I'm demanding in prayers, but really to be docile, like, what is it you want me to learn from this? And what is it you're trying to do? Because it can be really hard. And I always go back to when Jesus rose from the dead, he still had all of his wounds. They were just glorified. Mm-hmm. They were a message. They were just like, I have been through everything for you. And these wounds just radiate love for you and me. And he kept those wounds. And it's very purposeful that we will still have our scars. We still will have maybe memories or things that happen, but there's also, once you move on from that and you do the hard work, it really does make you stronger in the end, or stronger with other people, relationships, even in your own gifts, right?
0: Yeah.
2: But not to allow that to make you stagnant in those, mm-hmm. to rob you of what it is God is doing in your life, because mm-hmm. it can. For so long it did for me, but it was really a test. Okay, do I really trust Jesus that he's going to take care of this situation? Because it's hard. Mm-hmm. It's really hard to hand over and be like, we say, oh, well, we want to do God's will, and we pray that, and we see the saints, and we want to be like them. But then, I mean, when push comes to shove, it's just like, well, okay, you're experiencing something really hard mm-hmm. and really bad or horrific. Where are you encountering your own faith walk in that? And where mm-hmm. is Jesus for you in that moment where you just, you're crying, you're overwhelmed, the memories, you just can't believe this is happening to you. You didn't think you'd be the one, and here it is. And all of these things going on, like, how could that person betray me? It's really a poignant question when you can just say, Jesus, where are you in this mess? And I remember I did that, and I was kneeling and I was crying, and I'm like, Jesus, I need you to reveal yourself in this darkness to me right now, because I can't handle it, like, mm-hmm. right now. But he did, and he does, and not in, like, again, not in the way that you want, but in a way that you actually need. He is the divine physician. He knows what needs to take place in order for you to heal from whatever's going on. And like you said, two steps back, one forward, right? Mm-hmm. It's okay if maybe you fall, or maybe you went back to something that wasn't good, and you're just like, here, I did it again. How could I do that? Do you know how many times I've gone to confession for the same thing?
0: No, amen.
2: And it was like years and years and years of just confessing and feeling really stupid in the confessional, because I'm like, Crystalina, how are you here again?
0: Again.
2: Right? Mm-hmm. And it's just like, you know what? But I kept on and I kept on and I kept showing up mm-hmm. to my fight, kept showing up to that battle. And even if I fall, I get my butt right there yep. back in confession. And for those of you that have not been to confession in a very long time, today is Saturday. I say it every Saturday on my show.
0: 3 p.m. at your local parish.
2: There we go. Or 4 p.m. You can look it up. There is no hiding here, because you can look up on any iPhone all the different apps, all the different parish bulletins. It's right there for the taking.
0: Mm-hmm.
2: God is right there on the other side of that confessional.
0: Mm-hmm.
2: Waiting for you to give you that grace to maybe unlock that bondage you're in, or give you that grace to go and deal with whatever demon you're facing right now in your own life, that vice that you just can't get over. And even if you go home in that week, boom, you do it again. You fall. Guess what? Go to confession again.
0: Yeah.
2: You keep on. And it was years that I struggled with something, and then it wasn't so hard. One day, God finally said, okay. Whatever it was, if it was my pride, or if it was me just not giving up, you know, God yeah. honors that. God sees what you're doing. He sees everything behind those closed doors and what you're struggling with internally. And he honors that when you try to honor him. And he sees your intention, because your intentionality behind your actions really is everything.
0: Mm-hmm.
2: Because some people look so good, and they look like they are just this put together Catholic. They got it all going on.
0: Negative.
2: And at the end of the day, they're doing that because they want to be in the limelight. They want people to look at them. And it's not really about God or their holiness. I mean, what's the intention, right? Mm-hmm. And maybe it is about their holiness. Maybe they are really serving God. That is what their intention is behind what they do. But at the end of the day, you have to look at yourself, mm-hmm. take that hard examination of conscience, and just, well, why am I doing this? What's this all about? And at the end, to be close to God, to break the bondage, to keep yeah. going up to that fight, go to confession. So today, everyone, make time for Jesus. When's the last time you made time for Jesus? He loves you. He's waiting for you. And he wants your undivided attention. And for some of you, you have not given him that in years. And he's waiting. So go to confession. Don't be afraid. And all of us have been in our own sin and wounds and shame, but you don't have to stay there.
0: It's no.
2: just quicksand that God can just pick you and pluck you right out of if mm-hmm. you want to give it over to him.
0: And can we talk about, since we're talking about confession real quick, when you go to confession, you don't have to give all the details, girlfriend.
1: Your life story, right?
0: You don't have to, because, like, again, if you're suffering from or you're dealing with temptations, you know, especially around purity, like, you don't have to give the priest all the info, okay? You go in, say, forgive me, Father, I have sinned against chastity 3 times. That's it.
2: Yeah.
0: That's it. So anybody who might be, and I don't know where this is coming from, could be the Holy Spirit, somebody's listening, needs to hear this, but just go in. You, of course, can share more if you really want to, but you don't have to. And so, because I see so many times women who get very caught up on how to confess certain things, and like, and it's just, it's one of those, I think, one of those kind of obstacles, roadblocks that the enemy likes to put in front of us to keep us away from the sacrament. And you know what I mean? It's just, it doesn't have to be hard. And you don't have to tell all the background behind the sin either.
1: Because God already knows.
0: God already knows. And he was there. He knows it. You don't have to tell the priest all about it. And again, unless you really want to, but you don't have to. And just trust in God's mercy. And it's there. It's there for you to receive a free gift.
2: So we are coming to a close already. And it goes by so fast. If you had one thing you'd want to tell Catholic women, men out there, of just a piece of advice from your own heart, what would that be?
0: Forgive fast.
2: I like that.
0: Forgive fast. And just know that you don't have to feel it. But just make that act, say it out loud, and let Jesus do the rest.
2: That's beautiful. Thank you for being here again, Andrea. It's always a pleasure, and hopefully we'll have you on again. God bless.
0: God bless.
3: I want to thank my guest again, Andrea Boring, for being here today on Women Made New. And if this conversation with Andrea has blessed you, I really encourage you to share it with a friend who might need to hear it. We all need that encouragement, that reminder that we're not alone. And so often, that's how we feel. And it's not necessary. Just a reminder, Jesus is right there with you too. He's always calling you. He's always pursuing you. Go back to him. So go to confession. Go to adoration. And know God's grace is enough. For all things Catholic, go to EWTN.com and download the app so you can stay connected with the latest news, prayers, and shows that will feed your soul. I hope you all have a wonderful week. I will be praying for you. God bless.
4: 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Jeremy Belsky is your host for real life stories, encouragement, and ideas to enhance your own gifts of work, wealth, and wisdom in response to God's blessings for you.
5: I'm Jeremy Belsky, and today's topic is sharing our gifts in a work environment. Work. Just the mere mention of the word causes some to shudder and others to shout for joy. Okay, let's not get too carried away here. Love it or hate it, work does allow you to share your God-given gifts outside the family home. In this segment of Spirit of Stewardship, I'd like to provide some points to ponder that will enable you to share your particular gifts with your coworkers. Do you have a contagious positive attitude worth catching? If you are naturally positive and optimistic, this is a valuable gift worth sharing with others in your office. Perhaps you possess the gifts of patience and sensitivity. Nothing's more helpful in an intense meeting than a person calm and unruffled despite all circumstances. Maybe your gifts to share in a work environment are more pragmatic. You set Christian examples in the areas of character, conversation, integrity, and fostering transparency in an often untrustworthy business world. Does your employer allow for prayer before meetings or meals? Is that something you could initiate? When it comes to lessen the load for one of your coworkers, how do you respond? What would Jesus do? You would think that with 12 apostles, Jesus was a master delegator. But we know the opposite is true. He taught us how to serve others first. Do the same for your coworkers and share the spirited message of Christian stewardship through your God-given gifts. I'm Jeremy Delsky, your host for Spirit of Stewardship.
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9: The following is a message from Archbishop Mitchell Ryzansky.
10: Hello. Today I would like to speak with you about Missouri Amendment 3, which will be on the ballot on November 3rd. If passed, this amendment would repeal Amendment 3 from 2024, which regrettably enshrined abortion rights into our state constitution. It also requires parental consent for abortions and prohibits gender transition procedures for minors. While this amendment is not perfect, it is a dramatic improvement over our current laws, and I am supporting it along with the Missouri Catholic Conference and my brother bishops around the state of Missouri. Catholics in the Archdiocese of St. Louis have a long history of fighting the scourge of abortion. And we are joined by the Universal Church in defending life. While abortion is a difficult and often divisive topic, we are called by Pope Leo to advocate tirelessly for the most vulnerable. 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I encourage you to speak with your friends, family, and neighbors and remind them to vote yes on Amendment 3 on November 3rd. Thank you, and God bless you.
9: For more information, archstl.org/yes-on-3. That's archstl.org/yes-on-3.
8: Prayer to our guardian angel. O holy angel, attendant of my wretched soul and of mine afflicted life, forsake me not a sinner, neither depart from me for mine inconstancy. Give no place to the evil demon to subdue me with the oppression of this mortal body, but take me by my wretched and outstretched hand, and lead me in the way of salvation. Yea, O holy angel of God, the guardian and protector of my hapless soul and body, forgive me all things whatsoever wherewith I have troubled thee all the days of my life. And if I have sinned in anything this day, shelter me in this present night, and keep me from every affront of the enemy, lest I anger God by any sin, and intercede with the Lord in my behalf, that he might strengthen me in the fear of him, and make me a worthy servant of his goodness. Amen.

0: that forever be praised, blessed, loved, adored, glorified, the most holy, most sacred, most adorable, most mysterious, most ineffable name of God, in heaven, on earth, and in the nether worlds, by all the creatures coming forth from the hands of God, and by the sacred heart of our Lord Jesus Christ, in the most holy sacrament of the altar, fiat.
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3: Well, thank you, Matt. I am your host today, Peter Karutz, and we are in studio live again with Mike Heck. Mike, welcome to the program once again.
4: Thank you, Peter. Always a joy to be with you, my friend.
3: And as we always say, we talk about what we're going to talk about, we give you the program, we say our prayer, and then we get right into it. But the name of the program is a question and not a statement.
4: The question is, how is your health?
3: How is your health? You're going to be surprised the road we go down here. So, Mike, would you start us off with a prayer, please?
4: I will. And as usual, Peter asked me to say the prayer like 30 seconds before the program started.
3: the way it should be.
4: Here we go, right? So I'm like, okay. And all of a sudden, I looked across the room, and then there's beautiful prayer on the wall. And I'm like, well, why would we not use that prayer? And then I thought to myself, well, wait a minute. How many of us have prayers like this on the walls of our homes, for our families, for ourselves, to remind us as we walk through the house, there's all kind of beautiful things we like to look at, but why not the beauty of a prayer? So let's try this one for tonight. How about that? In the name of the Father, and of the Son, and of the Holy Spirit, amen.
3: Amen.
4: And this is called God's Footprints. Many of you probably are aware of this one. It's a little different wording to it, but it follows the same premise. God promised in a dream one night that close he'd always be. Regardless of my life's distress, he'd always walk by me. Then flashing scenes showed every time my life knew pain and wrath. Yet a single set of footprints were etched on every path. I asked why he'd abandoned me in times so sad and blue. And God said, "My child, those were the times I chose to carry you." So, dear Lord, please let us trust in you. And know that you're always there to carry us. And that even the challenging times are good times, and sometimes even better times, because we're closer to you. We thank you and always praise you. In the name of the Father, and the Son, and the Holy Spirit. Amen.
3: I think this is going to flow well with what we're talking about today. So today's a question, how's your health? But, you know, look, neither one of us are doctors, but we all have health and lack of health sometimes. Mike, we know each other from Legatus, which mm-hmm. is a fine organization of business people, and you have a little more time in your hands. You've officially retired, kind of retired.
4: Yeah,
3: You hung it up?
4: Yeah, the spikes are hanging up in the hallway, you know, and still get called periodically for some advice once in a while, but I'm always good for that, you know. But with the time on your hands, and as we think about things, you know, we have more time to think about our health, right?
3: That's right.
4: And so it's all in perspective, right, Peter? I mean, if I were to ask you, how's your health?
3: I'd say it's good today, better than last year.
4: And I think if we think about it in terms of our life's journey, when we're young, we don't even think about it.
3: No,
4: we just get up and go every day, right?
3: Yeah, we're invincible.
4: Yeah, right. And that continues for a while.
3: For men, until for a long while.
4: We obviously think we're immortal for a long time, too, right?
3: That's true.
4: And as time goes on, of course, health changes somewhat, you know. But when the times are good, we're just very active, typically, right? And we're doing a lot of things and we're busy with the busyness of our lives. And you know what? I think that's okay because that's where we are. That's what we're meant to be. And again, that busyness is okay, again, because so often we're taking care of our families. We're building a career. You know, we're doing things for other people, hopefully. We're active in our parishes and other nonprofit organizations or whatever we can fit into our schedules. Most people are just really busy people. So that's okay. You know, it's okay to have that situation of your health is good. You're able to do things. What happens, though, when that changes? Now, that can change a lot of ways, right? It can change just because of aging, as you and I are starting to get to that path.
3: Yeah, I think I'm there.
4: Or it can change because of some situation that happens.
3: That's right.
4: Right?
3: That's right.
4: So I think we both have had situations that have happened, right? And we're both, you know, aging somewhat, right?
3: Yeah.
4: We won't admit it, even if we are. But how has your perspective changed on your health because of in a situation that happened to you?
3: Yeah, well, about a year ago, my wife and I were training and preparing to cycle the Camino de Santiago de Compostela. So on the 18th of May, I just thought, oh, I'll go out. It was a Saturday. I had a busy work schedule, but I'll go out and just put in some miles. I never made it back. And the next thing I know, I woke up in an ambulance for a short period of time, and then I woke up again in the hospital. So I broke 10 ribs, front and back, broken vertebrae, bad knock on the head. And then there were complications in the recovery. So how has my perspective changed? I will say my perspective in the moment was purposeful. Mm-hmm. I mean, imagine if you've ever broken a rib, you know it hurts. When does it hurt? It hurts all the time, a lot. And I remember having to purposefully, in my prayers, thank God for my accident, to thank God for my broken ribs. And not an easy thing to do, but that's what the Lord calls us to do. He says, Paul says, thank God in all things. So in the moment, I needed to be purposeful in what I was doing and where my attitude was. Because I was not in, as we said, how's your health? I was not in a healthy circumstance. I was a little bit broken.
4: Right. So do you think your perspective on your health, on your prayer life, changed because of that accident?
3: Yeah, I think it did. I think it did. You know, it's almost, we're talking about basketball, but and when I was in high school in basketball, what did we do? We had, before we started practice, we did 100 left-handed layups, 100 right, 100 jump shots, 100 free throws. Why? Because when we're in the game, we need to be able to be there. We have practiced. And right. I hope that I was practiced in knowing that when the moment comes, right, I need to put things in God's hand. I need to think about that. Think about John Paul. When John Paul was shot, I heard this commentary by the archbishop who is literally standing next to him. And he tells the story, everything that's going through his mind and the mayhem that's going on. And you know, he's talking about, you know, seeing the Holy Father there, and he's talking about people racing around and all the things that are going through his mind. What was the Holy Father doing as he laid on the floor? He had his rosary out and he was praying. I mean, that's perspective, right? The Holy Father knew what he needed to do in the moment, right?
4: Right.
3: Can't think about it, can't have a discussion, take a poll. You need to know where you need to be, what you need to do in the moment.
4: And that happened because he was practiced.
3: He was practiced.
4: Right.
3: That's right.
4: Right.
3: That's right.
4: And that's the key you're saying that happened in your situation is you were practiced.
3: Practiced and still stubborn because you have to be purposeful in these things, right?
4: Right.
3: You know, I am supposed to thank God in all things. So I need to thank God for my pain. I need to thank Him for that. And I'll tell you the perspective that changed. I think it, and all of us who have some health issue, to some extent, I think we need to take the focus off of ourselves. Mm-hmm. It's very easy to be very self-focused at that time.
4: Right.
3: And I think we need to know that in our bad health and our injuries or whatever, that it, that our suffering can be efficacious.
4: Right.
3: We have beatification last week, Fulton Sheen, and he used to famously say, as he passed the hospital, look at all the wasted suffering. Mm. Look at all the wasted suffering in that right. hospital. Yeah.
4: Right.
3: You've had issues.
4: Do you think a lot of people get angry when they have those kind of health issues?
3: Yeah, I think.
4: If they're not practiced, I guess, right?
3: I think if they're not practiced, right, yeah. So you can get mad at the world. You can get mad at God. You can get mad at, and quite frankly, you could, in my case, you could get mad at the, you know, whoever caused this. And,
4: right.
3: But that's, again, not what we're caused to do. But imagine someone who is focused on themselves as opposed to focusing on God. Focused on, you know, their own pain as opposed to what good will come of this. And actually, some great things came of my accident. But I think changing the focus from ourselves to other people and in some cases, extending forgiveness.
4: Right. Is that something you'd call like the fruit of suffering?
3: It is the fruit of suffering, right? I think that we should keep in mind that God is all good by definition.
4: Right.
3: And he only creates good via our free will. We create the bad. That's all ours.
4: Right.
3: But even in the bad or the perception of bad, God can create good. So we're trying to be childlike. In our difficult circumstances, in our health problems, in our injuries, we need to have confidence in God that he will create good. I don't know. Are you familiar with the 54-day rosary?
4: No, I'm not.
3: So I like the 54-day rosary. I heard it on the radio, and maybe you guys are listening beginning to end, as you well should, to this program. But I would fade in and out of Catholic radio and going here and going there. And I kept hearing pieces of people who would talk about an episode or something about a 54-day rosary. I didn't get it. But what I did get is they were having huge fruits from these rosaries. And what they would do is they would pray for an intention. So three series of 9 days where you pray the rosary for an intention. And we're children of God. We're children of the King. We have every right and access to the Lord. We can ask him for whatever we want, right?
4: Right.
3: So that's 27, three nights. And then the next 27, three novenas, 27, we pray in thanksgiving. Not because we know what God did, but we have confidence in what he will do. We know that his perspective is beyond ours. So I think it's a giving up, right? It's not a giving up, but a giving to, a turning over, right? Just as we would when we were little children and our parents picked us up from falling down.
4: Right.
3: And they tell us it'll be okay. We have confidence in God making sure it'll be okay.
4: Right. Yeah, thank you. Go back to, you know, when you're a child and you have an accident or something, right?
3: Yeah.
4: And you break a bone or something else, you know, you're just upset. Oh, my God, I can't play with my friends anymore.
3: Oh,
4: you know,
3: yeah.
4: It's all, like you said, inward, right?
3: Inward.
4: It's all about you. Or I remember when my grandparents died, different ones along the way. First grandfather, when I was 9 years old. And
3: wow.
4: He was, you know, just one of those people you just looked up to all the time.
3: Yeah.
4: I thought, wow, what a great guy. Like, couldn't hardly talk around him. I was so impressed with this guy. And then when he died, I was just crushed. I still remember the question I asked my mom. I said, why did this happen to me?
3: Right.
4: Right? And again, I think it's a very normal reaction for a child or for an adult.
3: Yeah.
4: Our hope is that as we have more experiences in life, and we age in life, and we get closer to God, the reaction might change from, why did this happen to me, to what purpose does God have for me now? this change, whether it's a death, whether it's an accident like you had, whether it's some other illness or something else that happens along the way that keeps you from doing what you had on your planner for the day or the week or the month or the year, right, or the rest of your life. It's a different outlook on life, a different perspective on life, and it's a different chance to change your relationship with your Creator, as far as I'm concerned. I've had some things happen this year, and what's been fascinating to me about that is it's deepened my friendship with God.
3: Huh.
4: I was actually one day I was at Mass, a weekday Mass, and I looked at the crucifix, and all of a sudden I started to smile. Now, that's not a normal reaction when you look at the crucifix, right?
3: Probably not.
4: Well, I wasn't smiling at the scene. I was smiling at that I felt that God, that Jesus was my friend. That he was so much of a friend that he was willing to do that for me.
3: Absolutely. Yeah.
4: And that I knew that, but I didn't really know it until then.
3: Right.
4: And now when I look at the crucifix, sometimes I try to identify with the pain of the cross. I try to identify with the resurrection that comes after that, which is what gives us all new life. But I still, once in a while, all of a sudden it just hits me and I just start to smile and I'll say, hi, friend.
3: Yeah.
4: You know? I'm like, because that's what I want to do now is I want to intentionally nurture my friendship with God every day. I never would have thought of that before. But all these different steps along the way and things and challenges to one's health have brought me to that place.
3: Yeah.
4: And I can't say that's a natural progression.
3: I don't think it is,
4: It's a practice progression.
3: It is like a practice progression. This is St. Joseph Radio Present coming to you live from St. Louis, Missouri, the Rome of the West. I'm your host, Peter Kreutz. We're here with Mike Heck, and the program is How's Your Health?
4: How's Your Health?
3: Right? Yeah. You know, you're making me think about your smile that you gave to the Lord. I think part of that is you know how it turned out,
4: right?
3: You know
4: right.
3: how it turned out. But I think of myself. I mean, I'm always asking the Lord for something and telling him what I want him to do, when he should do it, how he should do it, et cetera, et cetera.
4: Of course.
3: I mean, yeah. And that's I think, very childlike in my prayer, childish, I should say. But I think our main goal in our prayer, in our spiritual health maybe, is to join our wills to God's will. Promise we don't know what it is all the time.
4: Right.
3: Yeah.
4: Well, and I'm not sure that it's planned out. I think what's God's purpose is for us to react appropriately to the situation, right? To what would Jesus do?
3: Yeah.
4: You know, those little wristbands that everybody has to WWJD. I think of that all the time. I'm like, what would Jesus, how would he handle this situation? How would he react? What would he say? What would he do to help draw somebody closer to him?
3: Well, let me ask you. You asked me. You had some health issues. How did that change your life? Or did it?
4: Yeah. I mean, it's they were conceivably serious.
3: Yeah.
4: Fortunately, they haven't been. But it reminded me that this life is short, and this life is just to prepare for the next life. And I'm grateful that I had that reminder.
3: It is good to have reminders.
4: Well, and some of us need them with a big 2x4 over the head, and some of us just need a little tickle with a feather, right?
3: Yeah, right.
4: I need an 8x8. But I'm grateful for that. I didn't want that, right? But I've looked at it because of other practices that I've had along the way, that this is a blessing, and just a different kind of a blessing. And God is testing me to say, do you trust me or not?
3: Mm-hmm.
4: Do you trust me, or are you going to be angry with me?
3: But again, I think that you have to be purposeful in that. I mean, it's not the natural inclination.
4: No.
3: I just won the lottery. I got a raise. You know, I mean, those are easy. But you know, thank you, Lord, I got the raise, and I got 5 instead of 6 numbers. But thanks for the 5 numbers. But when you have a health issue, you have to be practiced to say, Lord, I know you got this.
4: Yeah.
3: Right? That's hard.
4: Can I share an example of that?
3: Yes, please.
4: So my parents were very great Catholics, great parents. And When my mom was 79 years old, she was still a very passionate, competitive person. Okay, so she was still playing volleyball and tennis and golf.
3: Wow.
4: At
3: good
4: 79.
3: Good for her. Yeah.
4: Yeah. Yeah. I'm not sure she was doing it real well anymore, but she was just driven to do that, right? So she was just an active personality. All of a sudden, soon before she turned 80, she started having strokes and heart attacks and other things that were really serious. That they said, people don't survive what your mom has had, but she did. And after that all happened, in the midst of all that, then my dad passed away. Mm. Went to heaven. I know that's where he is because he's such a good man. Thank you, God, for giving me such a good father, a good example, a good mentor. So mom was in a nursing home, and she was just struggling day to day.
3: Huge change of life from being active and golfer and volleyball and then in a nursing home.
4: Exactly. Just like that. Okay. So you think about that situation. So I was with her once, and I was fortunate that I had a relationship with her that I could have some interesting discussions with her. And one of the questions I had for her one day was, Mom, I'm just curious how you feel about the situation you're in now. Why do you think this happened to you? And she said, oh, I don't know, but when I get to heaven, God's going to get a talking to.
3: There you go.
4: Right?
3: Yeah.
4: Well, we've heard those kind of stories before,
3: sure.
4: Right, from strong people.
3: Right.
4: Right? And I said, I'm sure he will, but let's think about why you're in this situation. And when I come to see you the next time, I'm going to ask you the question again.
3: Yeah.
4: Okay? And she nodded her head and said, okay. Well, first of all, what a privilege it was for me to have that conversation with her, right?
3: Absolutely.
4: And maybe a privilege for her to have somebody ask her that question, too, so she could be thoughtful and purposeful about her response. So the next time I was with her, I said, Mom, remember the question we had last time? She goes, yeah. I said, so why do you think you're in this situation? She goes, well, first I'm going to tell you what I'm not going to do. And then I'll tell you what I am going to do.
3: Yeah.
4: I said, okay, what are you not going to do? She goes, well, I'm not going to cook anymore. I'm not going to clean. I'm not going to take care of the house. I'm not going to go shopping. I'm not going to clean the house. I'm not going to do the laundry. I'm not going to do anything of the day-to-day things that we normally have to do. Uh-huh. She goes, you and your brothers and your spouses are all going to do that stuff for me.
3: Yeah.
4: Yes, mother, right, is the only response to that, right?
3: Oh, yeah.
4: And she goes, and I'll tell you what I am going to do. I said, what are you going to do? She goes, I have all the time in the world now to pray.
3: Yeah.
4: I almost ran the car off the road when she said that. I was so impressed with that.
3: Yeah.
4: Of course, I asked her, I said, well, who are you going to pray for? She goes, I have how many grandchildren? I'm going to get this wrong, 11 or 12 grandchildren. She goes, they're growing up in a really difficult world today, and they need all the prayers they can get. And I was like, she wasn't praying for herself. See, first of all, right? She was outside of herself praying, thinking of somebody else. And how could she best help somebody else at that stage? It was not showing them how to play volleyball, right? Or how to go shopping or how to clean the house. It was to pray for their souls. Well, obviously that's had an impression on me because it's been 10 years now, right?
3: Yeah.
4: But that was her way of responding to what her purpose was based on her situation.
3: Yeah.
4: A lot of our listeners I know have been in different situations too, right? And there's no right or wrong way. I'm just sharing a story with you, all of you, in terms of what I went through, but how that inspires me to continue to live the life that I have no matter what I go through.
3: Yeah. What when you said that, it was, I'll tell you what I was thinking. I was thinking of someone who was doing what was joining her will to God's will. I don't know about, I am not going to do the laundry, I'm not going to clean the house, I'm not, someone who's had some strokes, she might not be really physically able to do that or do it well.
4: Right.
3: But she said, that's okay, God, I'm with you. You say I can't, I'm not physically, I'm not going to do it. I'm saying no to this and yes to you, and also by saying no, I'm saying yes to what you are calling me to do, to pray.
4: Right.
3: And I think that's what so many, well, So I think many people who become elderly and perhaps infirmed say, what can I do anymore for my family? I mean, your mom knew that some of the most important things she could do for you and your grandchildren was to pray for them.
4: Right.
3: Yeah. What a wonderful realization.
4: Well, and it taught me that no matter how busy I am with so many other things, I should always keep in the forefront to pray for others, to try to deepen my friendship with God, to intentionally deepen my friendship with God, to work on that. Not that it's a chore, but it's something I want to do. I want to get

0: Yeah. And so in this first half hour, we've talked about, well, we said, how's your health? But we've started linking that to our spiritual health. And in our next half hour, I think we have a few other linkages. How is your emotional health? How is your mental health?
1: Right.
0: Right?
1: Right.
0: So we're going to presume or suggest that these are all a little bit linked.
1: Oh, absolutely. But a lot of it has to do, again, with perspective.
0: Mm-hmm.
1: And whether you have or whatever you don't have, really doesn't matter in the end, as long as you have your faith.
0: That's right.
1: You know, and you have a relationship with God, and you do the things that He's calling you to do. Mm-hmm. Not only do I want to deepen my friendship with God, but I want to purposefully live His calling for me.
0: Yeah.
1: Right?
0: There you are.
1: And again, that's part of a mission statement that I think we've talked about mission statements before, and that's all part of what do you do every day and why?
0: What do you do every day and why? Right.
1: There you go.
0: So that music means that it's now your turn to do something, and that is call a friend, call someone who might need to have this conversation, or at least think about it, and tell them to tune into the radio station and listen to this conversation. Also, check us out on YouTube. You can watch us on here as well. So we'll be back in about 2 minutes. You bring a friend, and we'll continue this conversation at the other side of the break.
2: 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A St. Benedict bracelet, a trendy accessory for men, women, and children that not only looks good on everyone's wrist, but is actually armor for the spiritual battlefield. This unique bracelet is handmade in Europe and contains 10 medals within the braided cord in the adult size and 7 medals in the children's size. On the front of each beautiful medal is St. Benedict holding a cross in his right hand, the object of his devotion. On the back of each medal is a cross. Surrounding the back of the medal and cross are the letters VRSNMVSMQLIVB in Latin reference, which translates, "Be gone, Satan. Never tempt me with your vanities. What you offer me is evil. Drink the poison yourself." And finally, located at the top is the word PAX, which means peace. All bracelets come packaged with an informational card and the St. Benedict blessing, which your local priest can administer. This gift is for everyone you love and care about, including yourself. 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
1: Already?
0: It's already.
1: Already.
0: That 2 minutes slipped by.
1: Hold on.
0: I'm your host, Peter Karutz. We're here with Mike Heck. If you were listening in on YouTube, you'll find out what we were talking about, or go back and replay it. Hey, just a quick couple of announcements. On the 27th, and then on October 4th, over at St. Elizabeth Ann Seton, from 3 to 5, we are continuing our series called Reading with Scripture with Catholic Eyes. On the 27th, Ray Gerard, one of the most intelligent men I know, is going to be talking about Lectio Divina, right? Divine reading Scripture, right? And reading it in a particular way. You'll love it. It really is good. So reading Scripture or Lectio Divina, meditating on Scripture. And then on the 4th, I think we're all going to need to listen to this one. This is Fred Vilbig. He's going to talk about the end times. When, where, and why. Again, that's at St. Elizabeth Ann Seton in St. Charles from 3 to 5. Those dates are all on Sunday. You can come to St. Joseph Radio on the internet and make a reservation. That's SAINT, josephradio.net. Or don't tell anybody, you can just show up if you want. There's no cost, of course, as there never is with

0: with what we do. So we've been talking about health, but let me just throw out a story to you. And it's fictional, so let's just know it's fictional. But maybe put yourself in this circumstance. I had lunch at Breadcoat today. And I'm sitting at the window looking out on Olive Boulevard. So imagine that you're having lunch, and you look out onto Olive Boulevard, and somebody is trying to run across the street, and you see this, right? In between the fork and the salad in your mouth. And you see somebody get hit with this car, toss it up in the air, land on the ground. Well, you know, you'd be out there in a flash, right? So you run out there, and you see this guy with obvious broken legs.
1: Yeah. Right? It's like, I cannot just walk away
0: right.
1: from anybody. What about the mom who's walking out of Costco,
0: right,
1: with a cart full of stuff, with a couple of kids, with things dropping out of her cart? Do I just look the other way?
0: No,
1: of course not.
0: This is St. Joseph Radio Presents, coming to you live from St. Louis, Missouri, the Rome of the West. I'm your host, Peter Kurutz. We're here with Mike Heck. The name of the program is How's Your Health? But now we've slipped into emotional health and spiritual health and mental health, et cetera. Yeah. So, right. And you remind me that what would I do? I will say this from my experience with homeless people, most of them would really appreciate the kind word.
1: Right.
0: The money is good because they need it.
1: Right.
0: They really need it.
1: Yeah.
0: But I think the thing that I think hurts the most is when people just look away, because then they don't feel very human.
1: Right. That's the key. Just to smile, to engage them, to wish them good luck.
0: Yeah.
1: If you have time, even ask them their name.
0: Yeah.
1: You know, just like you would anybody else that you would meet, and you know, somebody introduced you to somebody. Yeah. I mean, it's the same kind of a conversation. Yeah.
0: And sometimes that's our calling too, just to do that.
1: Right, yeah. Right.
0: I'll tell you one quick story. My daughter, when she was 14, she was in a freshman or sophomore in high school. I can't remember which, but she's not going to go to college. She's going to be going to dance. She was heavily into dance, and the best thing a 14-year-old could accomplish in classical ballet is to be able to study with and work with American Ballet Theater in New York.
1: Wow.
0: And she got an audition and she went. So my wife and her, they went and lived in New York for a summer.
1: Wow.
0: And I gave her some money and I said, you do whatever you need to do with this. Mom's there. Anyway, I heard what she did. So I called her. I said, honey, I heard what you did. No, I didn't. Don't say it. Don't say it. What she did, I said, well, you're doing for Jesus. What she did is she took her money and she converted it to $5 McDonald's gift certificates.
1: Right.
0: Because she was just so struck by the homeless people there.
1: Yeah.
0: And what she would do is she would give them a little $5 McDonald's gift certificate.
1: Mm-hmm.
0: And I thought that was just incredible. And when she would see people sleeping there in a little cup there, she would leave it while they were sleeping. And one day in the subway, she gave it to this one guy, and he said, do you have cash instead? And the point is, it isn't about them. It's about us.
1: Right.
0: It's what we're called to do.
1: Right.
0: That was what she could do as a 14-year-old, right?
1: Right.
0: To make a difference in the life of these folks.
1: Right. Just to add on to that is... we were doing the same thing. We were doing the $5 gift cards.
0: Yeah.
1: And then COVID hit. And they couldn't get into McDonald's.
0: Oh, man.
1: You know, and they couldn't go through the drive-thru because they didn't have a car.
0: Yeah.
1: So, I started hearing those stories, and we switched to Gatorades.
0: Wow. So good.
1: You know, so it's so easy to carry one of those on the side of your, the door of your car.
0: Something. I think that's what your message is.
1: Right.
0: Do something.
1: Right. There's another little comment here that I wanted to share, too. It talks about doing something. And it talks about that we all possess a wealth that previous generations could scarcely have imagined.
0: Seriously, yeah.
1: Discretionary time.
0: Yeah, oh, wow, yeah, that's true.
1: And we all say we don't have time.
0: Yeah.
1: Because we're busy with so many things. So the question is, what of those things are important to you? And frankly, the way I look at it is when we stand before the pearly gates,

0: states, if we're lucky enough to go in that direction, we're not going to be asked how much time do we spend on our computers or phones looking at things, or how much cable TV we watch. Although that's nothing wrong with that. It's all good stuff. We're going to be asked, do we love God and love one another? Right. And how did we use these discretionary time that we have today that previous generations didn't have? What a gift that discretionary time is. What do you do with it? There's so many things people can do with it that people, some people can, some people can't, right? I understand all that. But well, again, like we said earlier about my mom, well, we can all pray.
1: Yeah. You know? And should.
0: And should.
1: All the time.
0: Right. So work it in. Practice it, like you said earlier, Peter, I think is a great comment.
1: Yeah.
0: The only other story, if I still have time,
1: yep.
0: Okay, is a young man that I met a few years ago. He was a triathlete, world class, did the Ironman in Hawaii, the whole bit. Okay.
1: Wow.
0: Yeah, I mean, the guy just trained all the time.
1: Had to.
0: And when I met him, I said, how's your training going? He goes, well, I can't train. He said, I got a calf muscle that's pulled and I can't do anything. It's driving me nuts. He looks me straight in the eye and he says, you know, your health is everything. And I thought to myself, is that true? And how do I respond to that? Okay. Well, the answer I came up with is your health is everything. But what health are you talking about? Physical health, mental health, emotional health, financial health, spiritual health.
1: Right.
0: Well, all of those types of health are temporary.
1: That's true.
0: Except one.
1: That's right.
0: And the only one that's permanent is your spiritual health. So the question is, all of them are important. You should train for all of them. You should practice for all of them. But if the one that's permanent, how much time and energy and practice you put into that versus the other ones, which are temporary?
1: Absolutely.
0: Just an observation.
1: Yeah.
0: It took me a long time to come up with that train of thought of that. But I was so glad that he said that to me because I did not have a reaction at the moment.
1: Yeah.
0: And
1: But he made you think.
0: He made me think, which is pretty hard for me at times. But it was a great reflection. And I think that's all I would suggest again to our listeners is find something to reflect on that helps you practice your friendship with God. Practice your friendship with God. Find different things along the way, whether it's the prayer we use this morning at our opening of our conversation here today, or something else, and just take some time with it. It doesn't have to be an hour.
1: Yeah, there you go. So a couple other takeaways that I heard from you. We talked about loneliness. Obviously, that's an emotional health. Mike and I will see each other probably 12, 20, 20 times in a year. But if you have a friend or a loved one who's in their mid to late 80s, you're never going to see them 12 times. Go visit them, right?
0: Right.
1: The people who you see who are the unlovely, look at them, love them,
0: right.
1: Engage with them. So our time is up. The music is going long. We got to go. So God bless you all. Come back and see us next week.
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3: Welcome to Medieval Church History. I'm Teresa Holman, and with me is Father Michael Whitt. Welcome, Father.
4: Thank you, Teresa.
3: I have been hearing so many comments about the shows that we did on Muhammad.
4: Oh, really?
3: Yes, I've heard so many, and wow. I don't know how if you monitor the hits on your website, but I think that's probably increased dramatically recently.
4: I've noticed that. Yeah, we're doing close to 20 a day.
3: That's fabulous.
4: Yeah.
3: And just so everyone knows, all of the shows that we record are on Father's website, and that's michaeljohnwhitt.com. And I'll try to continue to remind everyone of that throughout the series as we go along, because it's a fabulous website, tremendous amount of information.
4: Yeah, it really is. When I look back at it, I think, you know, if I had thought about this at the beginning, I probably would have said, no, this is too much. It's several years'
3: right.
4: work.
3: You know,
4: we've been
3: absolutely.
4: At it for a long time, and it continues to grow.
3: Not only are all the shows there, just all the additional information that is available through there. It's just fantastic.
4: So, yeah, the links over to New Advent Catholic right. Encyclopedia have been great helps also to a lot
3: and
4: of people.
3: And all the little notes the information being there to help with some of the names and all.
4: Oh,
3: it's
4: great.
3: Been fabulous. But anyway, today I have to introduce the topic the title of the show, because I just think it's wonderful. Today's show number 13, and it's feudal, but not futile.
4: Futile.
3: Futile, right. But great title, as they all are. I enjoyed the names that you've given to these websites, and as you commented to me earlier, the seminarians do as well.
4: Yeah, they're having a lot of fun with them too. Well, the reason I chose that title was because we are looking at the feudal period,
3: yes.
4: feudalism, as the answer to the triple attack on European civilization coming from the Muslims, mm-hmm. and of course they were very successful in rooting out Christianity in its homeland, throughout the Holy Land itself, throughout all of North Africa, throughout much of the East, the Middle East, what is today Iraq and Syria, Lebanon, and today Turkey. All of that was Christian lands, and so they were very, and even into Spain and southern France for a while, quite successful in that. You had the Vikings attacking almost simultaneously mm-hmm. and wreaking havoc, and then also then, if that's not enough, then the Magyars coming in from the Russian steppes, and so something had to be done. And we'll see today how the Europeans come up with this solution. It's probably the best solution under the circumstances that they could, both militarily and socially, but it was nothing short of a disaster for the Catholic Church. Feudalism is not a good way to do religion, not for the Catholic Church, and we'll see how that impacts in the next couple episodes. We'll see how that impacts on parish life, on diocesan life, and the ultimate diocese, the center of the church, on the papacy itself.
3: Okay.
4: And I think those are all important things for us to see. They're important lessons for us to know that what goes on in the secular world does have an impact on the life of the church, mm-hmm. and the church is often challenged in unhealthy ways by what's going on in the secular milieu, and how it's necessary from time to time for the church to reform itself.
3: Right.
4: And we'll see then one of the great reformations take place a little bit later on.
3: Okay.
4: In the 11th century, mm-hmm. and so there, but it's not futile.
3: Right,
4: it's futile, but it's not futile because in the end, the Europeans were able to make an accounting of themselves, going back to that George Weigel term, make an accounting of themselves, and able to stand up and save their civilization.
3: Great.
4: One of the most important authors of this period of looking at feudalism itself was a young Frenchman. His name was Marc Bloch. He met a very sad end during the Nazi occupation of France. Mm. He was considered by his contemporaries as being one of the really great medievalists. Even as a young man, just a wonderful career ahead of him. Had already published two books. And both of these are just really solid works today. The second volume that he has is called, the two volumes are called The Feudal Society. And what Marc Bloch does is he goes into the grist of history, looking at the facts and pulling together a way of looking at feudal society that most people had not at that point. And in the second volume, he explores the chaos caused by the Muslims, the Magyars, and the Vikings, which we have already taken some time looking at. And then he has a chapter called Some Consequences and Some Lessons of the Invasion. And I'll be drawing heavily upon his book here for our information today. Keep in mind that for almost 300 years there was this assault. 300 years there was this assault on cities, on towns, on monasteries. Two Carolingian port cities, remember the Carolingians are not really seafaring people to begin with, they had two port cities that were utterly wiped off the map. One of them called Dorstedt, it was on the Rhine up in what is now the Netherlands. This was a major port, a New Orleans, mm-hmm. and poof, all of a sudden it was utterly wiped out. And then there was another also called Quintovic, and another town totally wiped out. And as I say, ports are important.
3: Mm-hmm.
4: And these were just taken away. There are whole towns that are depopulated. There are river routes that had been used for centuries from the time of the Romans, from the time of the Celts, that are the Gauls, that are simply wiped out. Trading towns are disrupted. We know from the study of agriculture, of archaeological agriculture, or agricultural archaeology, I guess, as we could go back and see what fields were planted and what were not planted, we find that agriculture was displaced. In many cases, fields returned to grasslands. Mm-hmm. Grasslands returned to forests or marshes. And this was because the areas were depopulated, and there was just utter discouragement. Why try?
3: Mm-hmm.
4: You know, you try, and all of a sudden, either the Muslims, the Magyars, or the Vikings are to come in the next season and just take everything you built, or they're going to burn your house down. And so after a couple years, you just give up.
3: Mm-hmm.
4: You know, And in fact, Marc Bloch found cases in Europe in which townspeople gathered together, and the men in these villages would take an oath, and they would take farm tools, whatever they had, and they would attack in desperation whoever their attackers were, whether they be Vikings or Moors or Magyars, and they would attack and die. All of them die. It was like a brotherhood of blood.
3: Wow.
4: And rather than succumb and see their wives raped and their children taken off as slaves and their whole livelihood destroyed, they formed these brotherhoods of blood, and they would go out and just fight and die rather than see this happen. And where it was possible for monasteries to survive, and in many cases they did not, but where they were able to survive, what we find is a quality of religious life that begins to disintegrate also. And the reason for that is that men fled from the world,
3: mm-hmm.
4: and they went to these monasteries basically for peace and quiet, to get away from the world. In other words, they were not drawn to the arms of the church. Instead, they were running away from something, and that doesn't make the best monk.
3: Right.
4: And when you have a whole monastery full of men like this, and that goes generation after generation, monasteries themselves simply become walled-in fraternities, I guess mm-hmm. you could say. Speaking of walls, cities that had never had walls before began putting walls up around. They were fortified towns.
3: Mm-hmm.
4: Populations of people shifted away. Moving away from river valleys where the living was easy, where agriculture was abundant. And instead, whole populations moved away up into mountain hideouts where the living was hard. You grew things. You could raise your goats and your sheep and all, but the produce percentage was down, and as a result, of course, the population couldn't be supported either. So there's a depopulation that's happening. You know, the most reasonable approach, the what we would think to be would be the answer would be to call in the central government. You know, you put in that 911 call, mm-hmm. and you call in FEMA, and at least if FEMA doesn't show up, why the Coast Guard does. The images that we have of September of 2005 of those orange Coast Guard helicopters flying over, rescuing thousands of people. You know, well, they didn't have that,
3: mm-hmm.
4: and the very idea of the Carolingians building a navy, which is foreign to them to begin with, and to protect the coastline, is something that was simply not within their own mindset. And yet it was possible, because the Byzantines had navies. And when the Byzantine Empire, the Eastern Roman Empire, exerted its influence back out into the West with its navy, it was able to guard the coasts of Sicily and Italy and southern France. It could do that only when it projected its power out mm-hmm. into those areas, and it didn't do that all that terribly often. We know also when the Vikings attacked down in Spain and making their raids, the Muslims were pretty good at sending their own ships out and running them off. So those things are possible, but in Europe, in Central Europe, it simply becomes impossible because there is a disintegration of central authority. And, you know, you have to put this right on the lap of the Carolingians. Remember, some weeks back, we were talking about the sons and grandsons of Charlemagne and how they fought with each other and they dissipated what central authority and power they had was right. dissipated in civil wars and in family feuds. And with that disintegration, of course, not only is the civil government injured, but also the papacy, because Leo III's vision was of a bringing together of church and state in cooperation with this great Carolingian Renaissance, which, of course, only lasted about 15 years. Second thing that makes this absolutely impossible for the Carolingians to pull off is the fact that they have no sense of the sea. They were scared to death of the sea. Alcuin himself, who had to come across the English Channel in order to get to Aachen, evidently was petrified at the experience, and he was absolutely shocked when he found out that the Vikings had come by sea from Scandinavia, and not only this, that they had gone all the way to England in those little boats. One could only imagine what he would have thought if he had known that they had brought horses with them. Remember
3: right.
4: that? We were talking about those longboats.
3: On the boat.
4: Yeah. Interesting thing, too, you know, sort of an afterglow that comes right down to today. I didn't realize this, and I think it was Marc Blanc who pointed this out, that in the French vocabulary of naval terms, you know, in other words, in the French language, terms dealing with the Navy are almost entirely of Scandinavian or English origin.
3: They just didn't have any idea what to do with it.
4: They didn't even have vocabulary for it. So, obviously...
3: That's amazing.
4: Yeah. And so the central government, which could have built a navy, which could have defended the shorelines, which could have protected the inlands, simply was not there.
3: Mm-hmm.
4: So what happens instead is that safety is found in huddling together. And we see this time after time, also in crises. I think in terms of some of those towns and villages and ports along the coastline, again, going back to the Hurricane Katrina experience, mm-hmm. and how particularly I think in some of those villages and towns in Mississippi, in southern Mississippi, where after absolute disaster takes place, the people huddle together in the local grade school, and they gathered what food they had together, and they conserved what energy, and they got all the batteries they could, and they took care of each other. And there are these wonderful stories that pop up about how other people were displaced and would be walking to get out of the hurricane zone and come into these villages, and people would be taking them in and giving them food and shelter and all. And until the government arrived, until the Mississippi government arrived, the emergency management from Mississippi or FEMA from the federal government eventually got there, or the Red Cross eventually got there, for days on end, these people were on their own. And so it was, but in this case, it's going to be for generations.
3: Wow.
4: If you can imagine such a thing.
3: 300 years is almost incomprehensible.
4: Yeah, yeah, it really is. However, they began to realize with time that on a local level, if they huddled together, they could defend themselves. They could not turn to the central government, but they could defend themselves. For one thing, the weapons that Carolingian people had at the time were actually as good as or superior to the stuff that the Vikings were bringing in,
3: yeah.
4: and, in fact, the Muslims. What made the Vikings and the Muslims and the Magyars so superior was their training. It had to do with their societies.
3: Right.
4: You remember, Islam from the very beginning was founded on having to defend itself. You remember mm-hmm. those battles, those wars, even during the life of Muhammad. And afterwards, you have a peaceful period for a short period of time, and then you have... the Caliph Omar,
3: mm-hmm.
4: And then the breakdown between the two Muslim groups, the Shiite and the Sunni, and so there's constant warfare involved in this, and so these are warrior people. The same thing is also true of the Magyars. They were born and bred on horses. They lived on horses, and so they were natural hunters and fighters. And of course, the Vikings the same way. Mm-hmm. So it wasn't that they had better weapons. What it was they came from warrior kind of societies, and as they say, they were soldiers born.
3: Uh-huh.
4: You know. Well, what happens is that over time, Vikings begin settling down, Magyars began settling down, Muslims began settling down. And so with that, as they settled down, as we looked at particularly the Vikings and some of the skill sets that the Vikings had, some of the skills like carpenters, remember they're expert joiners because
3: right.
4: of the boats, they begin using those skills more than warrior skills. And so the warrior skill set itself begins to diminish. And mm-hmm. so over time, there's an equalization between the Western Europeans and those people who had been attacking them mm-hmm. for so long. And with that equalization, then, man for man, a Western European could stand up to his attacker. We've already seen that the kings and emperors had proven pretty much useless. Remember Otto the First, when he was called upon to do something about those Saracens down in southern France at La Ferronay, what did he do? He turned around and sent a letter to the Caliph of Cordova saying, would you please do something about your people? Well, and of course what eventually solved that was none other than the Count of Provence, William, who gathered a bunch of men together, and they went down and they took care of it. Remember also that it was Charles, this is going back a couple generations earlier, but Charles the Hammer, Charles Martel, gathered these guys around. They're the ones that stopped the Muslim army at Tours,
3: right.
4: The Battle of Tours. Well, the church could not be unaffected by all of this violence and all of this chaos. Remember that William of Provence attacked La Ferronay. The reason for that was that the Muslims had kidnapped the abbot of the monastery at Cluny,
3: mm-hmm.
4: which is one of those great monasteries, which we'll talk about a little bit later on. What happens is that, and not only do you have... in France, in Spain, but also in Italy itself, this chaos taking place because of all of these attacks and all of these raids, including Rome itself, southern Italy and Rome itself under a constant attack. And so what happens is that the popes, who are bishops, so they're the Bishop of Rome,
3: mm-hmm.
4: find themselves doing the same thing that every other bishop is going to have to do, and that is to turn to the local warlords, the power base, in order to bring about some kind of social stability. And so we have the same thing happening where the Bishop of Rome, the popes, then begin relying on the petty nobles and their families,
3: mm-hmm.
4: but they want something in return.
3: Right.
4: And in particular, we see in other places where these families want control of the churches in order to get the tithes, but there's an added dimension to the papacy also. There's a prestige in the papacy. So if you have a member of your family that's a pope, there's that added prestige. And often there are families that are absolutely unworthy of... I mean, they're wonderful. They're great families that have given service to the papacy over the centuries, mm-hmm. and have produced wonderful popes.
3: Right.
4: There have been some others that have not. And at this particular moment in time, there's a family originally of Greek origin called the Theophylactics. And they particularly tried to control and often succeeded in controlling papal elections. And in some cases, putting unworthy puppets onto the throne of Peter. Mm-hmm. In some cases, some of them being relatives. One of the worst popes in all of history is Pope John the XII. We'll take a look at some of those. Remember that there is no conclave system as of yet.
3: Okay.
4: So the way that bishops, the Bishop of Rome is elected, shifts. It changes from time to time, and in at this particular moment, you often have sometimes you'll have elections that will involve only the local bishops of the Diocese of Rome and the priests and the deacons. Sometimes laity are involved, and sometimes it's dominated by laity. So on the local level throughout all of Christianity, you have about the same thing. You have monasteries that have been ravaged and are now filled with people that are hiding from responsibilities, hiding from the world, not particularly religiously motivated, more interested in safety, and quite honestly also a generous supply of wine or beer, depending upon the region, and a decent supply of food.
3: Mm-hmm.
4: So there's that. Then you also have dioceses in which bishops are often the younger brothers of local lords. So there are families that are dominating in these regions, and the younger members will then be nominated as bishops. And so there's a quid pro quo that happens for that. There are, interestingly enough, a few warrior bishops. These are not bishops who become warriors, but warriors who become bishops. You know, some of the younger sons are raised and they're sent off to become bishops. They really would rather be warriors like their big brothers. Interestingly enough, the church law forbade the shedding of blood by priests and in violence. And so as a result, these bishops adopted a weapon called a battle mace. And it's like a big hammer. And so they go into battle, these bishops. Well, of course, like I say, they're not bishops who become warriors. They're warriors who are made bishops. Mm-hmm. And they go into battle using these battle maces so they wouldn't have to shed blood. They'd break bones, but they wouldn't shed blood. That's really pushing it pretty far. In most cases, what happens is the bishops themselves choose a lay lord to act as their, as they call it, an advocate. But this is a violent society, you know? Right. And again, these lords are willing to do this, but they want something in exchange. On a local level, we're going to see this a little bit later on again also, on the local level, on the parochial level, things are not any better. In fact, things are just as bad. Again, you go back to Frankish law, and remember that Germans, especially the Franks, if you build it, it's yours.

0: going to expect that the tithes are his. So the stuff that's given to the priest by way of tithing on the part of the people does not belong to the priest, does not belong to the parish, and does not belong to the diocese. It actually belongs to the local lord, who then decides how to divvy all of that back out again. And that's where that's the quid pro quo. That's mm-hmm. the this for that. It is not uncommon for these priests to take wives. And these are non-canonical marriages. Mm-hmm. These are illegitimate. These are invalid marriages. But they take place nonetheless. And there's no one to enforce this. The bishops are not able to enforce it. The lords themselves could care less. All they want is somebody there to say Mass on Sunday for the people so that the people are happy mm-hmm. and to baptize the babies and to bury the dead. That's all they're really concerned about. And so many of these priests who are not educated, these are men. Think about this. You have a young man in a village, and he's been tapped by some local lord and said, okay, you're going to be a priest. And then he sends him off to the local diocese to perhaps the nephew of his own liege lord. And this nephew, then the bishop, then ordains this young man, sends him back to the village, and then that he lives in a little house near to the church, and he says Mass once a week for the people, and he takes care of the other sacramental needs of the people, but he has no vocation, mm-hmm. And grace is built on nature. Come on, we're not really cooperating with God here when we right. set up a system like this.
1: Right.
0: And as a result, you have this man who is has all the natural urges, and so he takes on a wife, but of course he's not married to her. And anyway, there you end up with the kind of need again for reform mm-hmm. that later on is going to happen. But it's going to take a long time because there's a lot of people with vested interests in seeing this system work the way
1: sure.
0: it is. And part of that has to do with yet another abuse that flows out of that, and that is simony, the mm-hmm. selling of church offices. These churches have a lucrative income, through the tithes, and this income is not always under church control, as we've already seen here. Let me give you an example of this. Suppose you have a local lord, maybe a count, in charge of a county, or might be a more powerful man, a duke, or maybe just a margrave, or whatever, and he then turns around and he orders his bishop, the bishop of his diocese, to sell a church office. For instance, let's say that the chancellor of the diocese comes up. Maybe the chancellor is made a bishop someplace else, or maybe he dies, and then so the office of chancellor now becomes open.
1: Okay.
0: Now, the count, let's say it's in a county, a count could then turn around to the bishop, who might be his nephew, mm-hmm. and say to him, I want you to appoint so-and-so to this position. And he would probably do that. Mm-hmm. Or he might go ahead and he'd see this as an opportunity to make some money. And he'd say to the bishop, I want you to put up the office of chancellor for sale.
1: Oh.
0: And the highest bidder would then get it. And then as a result of that, he would then take the money, the count would take the money. He'd give some of it to the bishop, who would supposedly give it to the diocese. But most of the money then would be taken by that lord, who would then use it, let's say, for good purposes, maybe to repair the fortresses, which are going to protect the people and protect the bishop. And so from that point of view, although we can hold our nose and say, well, this simony is wrong. Yeah, it is wrong.
1: Mm-hmm.
0: But under the circumstances, it's got a it's got a beneficial outcome that comes from it. Well, all this is going to have, it's just going to go on. And it's going to go on until the violence and the chaos begins to subside. And that eventually is going to happen. And then the reformers are going to be able to come forward.
1: Mm-hmm.
0: And this will be the great story

0: of the monastery at Cluny, and a German bishop who becomes a pope, the last German pope until our present one, an emperor, a series of emperors who are going to be interested in reform, one of whom is going to be a saint, Saint Henry, and eventually the reformation of the church. But that's going to be a long time in coming. The church is going to go through this long, long period of time, and the one thing it's going to be able to look at, sort of like the North Star to guide it, is going to be a memory. It's going to be the memory of another pope. This is Pope Nicholas I, and he is the third among popes who is known as the Great. And he died on November 13th of 867. So for literally, for a couple hundred years, for 300 years, the church is going to have to look back to Nicholas. We'll talk about Nicholas later on and how his example inspires a whole generation. But for generations, they're going to pass down the memory of St. Nicholas the First, the Great. One of the monks at that time, one of the chroniclers, thinking about Nicholas when he died, said the following. He said he was a pope who, and I quote here, commanded kings and tyrants and crushed them by his imposing figure as if he were the leader of the whole world. That would be the ideal that the reformers have. They want to see a pope who is the leader of the whole world. I'm not talking about the secular leader of the whole world, but the moral leader.
1: Right.
0: And a man who is able to get some of these petty politicians back in line and live the kind of lives they're supposed to live and lead the kind of governments they're supposed to lead. It kind of reminds me of you remember that scene when Pope John Paul II visited Poland, and he met with the head of the Polish government, General Jaruzelski, and General Jaruzelski literally shook in his boots. He was shaking. He couldn't physically stop himself from shaking because he was in the presence of this great man, and that's the kind of thing that that you would have with. That's the kind of pope that the reformers are going to be looking for, hoping for. Interestingly enough, and sadly enough, the pope who followed Nicholas I was chosen specifically not to have those qualities. They were, at that point, they didn't want somebody imposing. And so what they did was they chose a very unimposing figure. His name was Hadrian II. He was a kindly old man. He was a cardinal priest. And he had, before he became a priest, he had been married. And he had a daughter by that marriage. Now, this is something to keep in mind, that celibacy applied only at ordination and afterwards. It's one of the reasons why the wives had a say in whether you were ordained or not. Mm-hmm. And so there were, throughout early church history, many examples of bishops, priests, even popes, who were married and were expected to live celibate lives after the marriage itself. Well, here we have Pope Adrian the Second, who had a wife and a daughter, evidently not living with him at the time, and now he was the new pope. And the reason I mention that is because he was unable to protect his wife and daughter. And that becomes significant because there was a young nobleman in Italy, in Rome itself, who was enamored with the Pope's daughter and wanted to marry her. And she didn't want anything to do with him.
1: Mm-hmm.
0: And so powerless was Hadrian that this young man kidnapped the Pope's daughter and his wife and dragged them into his own house. It was a fortified house in Rome itself. And so people turned out in order to try to save this woman and her daughter. And things turned very ugly. And when the house was attacked, this young man, in desperation, went and murdered the two women. Mm. And thereupon, the crowd had broken into his house and beheaded him. And so Hadrian begins his papacy with this terrible personal tragedy. Added to that, a little later on, there was a dispute among the Carolingians. Again, you know, there they are again. And Pope Hadrian went ahead and tried to make a judgment between two Carolingians as to who was the legitimate ruler. And he got a letter from the Archbishop of Rheims and telling him basically to not interfere in matters that aren't his. Now, could you imagine the Pope getting a letter from a bishop?
1: Oh my gosh.
0: Like that? And Hadrian just took it. 2 years later, the Patriarch of Constantinople took all of the Latin missionaries in Bulgaria and kicked them all out and replaced them with Greek ones.
1: Wow.
0: And Hadrian sent a letter off and said, you can't do that. That's you can't do that. And the patriarch simply ignored him.
1: I just did,
0: yeah. And so he dies in 872. Mm. And obviously, you know, you don't have a figure with gravitas. He was no Nicholas the First there. Then you have more and more and more of these Muslim raids, which we had talked a little bit about earlier. One of the later popes then, John the Seventh, organized a little fleet. And he himself, here's a pope, becomes the admiral of this fleet, sails out into the Tyrrhenian Sea, finds the Muslim raiders, and attacks them. And they were so shocked that he captured 18 Muslim ships.
1: Wow.
0: And as a result, when they got onto the ships, they found that there were 600 Christians who had been enslaved in these raids.
1: Oh my
0: they had
1: God.
0: Gone along the coastline just grabbing Christians. They were going to bring them back to North Africa and use them as slaves. And so he then goes ahead and frees them. Well, now, you know, so Pope John the Seventh is kind of a hero in Italy. And when he returns back to Rome, you know, everything looks like it's going to be real good. Until all of a sudden, one of the local dukes decides to capture him. And now Pope John is then taken off to Spoleto and put in a prison by Duke Lambert.
1: Oh my gosh.
0: Later, he's freed. And for his own safety, he left Rome entirely, left Italy entirely, and he fled to France. And there he went to the Carolingians to try to have some kind of safety to for his own personal safety, but also to bring stability back to Italy. And he goes to the court of the King of France. His name is King Louis the Stammerer. Well, you can imagine. And then you end up with this whole panoply of things. When you look at Pope John the Seventh, and how he tries to bring some kind of stability, you can see the state that Europe is in.
1: Right.
0: Okay, he goes to the King of France, Louis the Stammerer, who doesn't give him anything. He then turns around, goes down to the Count of Provence. And remember, William will be, but this time William is not on the throne. Instead, it's, I guess it depends on how you pronounce this guy's name. But it could be Bosso, but it really is B-O-S-O, so it's Count Bozo. So you're not going to get a lot of help out of a guy named Bozo.
1: Bozo.
0: He's got one other possibility. He turns to the next Carolingian, Charles the Fat. Well, he's not much of a help either. And finally, in 882, Pope John dies a broken man. Well, quite literally, he's broken. Actually, he's poisoned.
1: Mm.
0: And when the poison didn't take effect fast enough, someone came in with a hammer and fractured his skull. These are rough times. You have the next pope is an able man. He had served the church already for some 12 years. He had been a legate to Constantinople. And so he knew the Eastern Church. He knew the patriarch there. And interestingly enough, he is the first pope to have been transferred from a diocese as an ordinary of a diocese to become pope. Up until that time, you know, so we first 800 years or so are all coming out of Rome themselves. Mm-hmm. But this is Pope Marinus. And Pope Marinus is actually the bishop of a diocese who then is elected to become bishop of Rome. He's only pope for 2 years, however. And during that time, he suffers grievously at the hands of the Muslims, raids, even to the point of the Muslims breaking into Monte Cassino and burning that great monastery. Mm-hmm. Want to take one more look at one more pope as we do this in order to get a sense again of the chaos of Europe and how this is affecting, as we see already, the parish priest, mm-hmm. the bishop, and even the Bishop of Rome. And the pope I'd like to take a look at is Pope Stephen V. Now, he was elected just a few days after Pope Marinus died.
1: Okay.
0: And interestingly enough, the King of France, who was of no help to anybody, this is King Charles the Fat, objects to this because he had not been consulted first. Uh-huh. Well, duh. You know, the popes, the cardinals rather, had gathered together very quickly in order to elect independently a pope so that they would not be dictated to by the Carolingians, who they were not having a lot of respect for at this point either, rightly so. And one of the cardinals very quickly then consecrated this next pope, Pope Stephen V. The cardinal who does this is Cardinal Formosus, and later on he himself will be a pope. And a very interesting set of incidents has happened with him. But Stephen is consecrated. He goes to the Lateran in order to give gifts to the cardinals and to the monasteries, which is a tradition upon the election of a pope. Today, upon the election of a pope at the end of a conclave, typically he gives a luncheon for the cardinals who have been in the conclave. Same thing happened with Pope Benedict just this time last year. I remember the stories that came out later on about Cardinal Wojtyła when he was elected and became John Paul II, that at the luncheon he went around and he served the champagne the other cardinals. Remember that story? Mm-hmm. It's a great story of doing that. But there's always been a tradition that there's a banquet or something that's attached to this. And but back in those days, the instead of having a banquet, what they did was the pope would go to the Lateran, take then gifts, and give these to the cardinals, and then also send gifts off to monasteries. When he got there, he found out that thieves had broken into the Lateran, and there was nothing there. And so Pope Stephen then had to go in his own whatever money he had and get gifts and give out of his own pocket.
1: Oh my gosh. You know?
0: Again, it kind of it shows you how chaotic.
1: Right, everything's in.
0: You know, there was no law and order in any of this. Again, Pope Stephen had problems with Saracen raids. The Muslims were making raids into Italy again. He could not get any help from anybody except for the Duke of Spoleto, who is the successor of Duke Lambert, who had kidnapped a pope earlier. And so he turns to him. You know, in 888, This scene, I'm going to read you a little scene that comes from an author. His name is Claudio Rendina. Now, Claudio Rendina has written a book called The Popes, and it's sort of a scandal sheet. You have to take everything that Rendina says with a grain of salt, but he certainly describes things in a interesting way sometimes. And so this one paragraph really stood out, mainly because of the names involved, giving us a sense of the chaos at the very center of Europe and therefore at the center of the church.
1: Okay.
0: These popes could not rely on these guys. Okay. So this is what he says. This is in 888. Odo, the Count of Paris, became the King of France. Bozo took over Provence. Rudolf, Burgundy. While in Germany, Arnulf had no opponents. In Italy, there was a struggle between Berengarius, the Marquis of Friuli, nephew of Louis the Pious on his mother's side, and Guido, the Duke of Spoleto, and Camerino, supported by numerous vassals in southern Italy.
1: Oh my gosh.
0: What a mess.
1: Yes.
0: And so when you talk about chaos, it's right at the beginning. So if you're a peasant living anywhere in Europe and you've got all this stuff going on against you, you would turn around to Guido and Bozo,
1: Bozo,
0: and these guys? I don't think so. So how do you order a society like this? In other words, how do you save civilization?
1: And
0: where do you start? Yeah. And the answer is feudalism. And that's what Mark Blanc in his book comes to that conclusion. After he looks at all of these invasions, he says, the title of the chapter was Some Consequences and Some Lessons of the Invasion. And ultimately, the consequences, as we see, are chaos and decentralization. And the lesson is going to be a system called feudalism. It comes from a medieval Latin word, feudum. And in English, we get the word fief from that. Now, a feudum is an estate, usually of land, that is held from someone else in exchange for something. So, in other words, you receive a feudum mm-hmm. from someone else who owns that land, and he gives you that land in exchange for something that you're going to do for him.
1: Okay.
0: And so the land itself is called a fief or feudum. Mm-hmm. Let's use the modern English term fief. The land is called a fief. The giver of the land becomes the dominus, the lord. And the receiver becomes known as the vassal. Now he receives that land not as a tenant, but rather as a governor of that fief.
1: Okay.
0: So he has, once that land is given to him, that land becomes his until he has to give it back. So he determines who's going to live on that land, what they're going to grow, all those sorts of things. He is the lord of that land.
1: Okay.
0: And in some cases, in many cases, he then will turn around and subdivide his land. Mm-hmm. And give portions of it to someone else. So a vassal can also be a lord.
1: Uh-huh. Okay.
0: That's that relationship. It's quite fluid, and it's quite inventive. We tend to think of the Middle Ages as being very staid and by rigid and the rule book and all that kind of stuff. In actuality, they were inventing this stuff as they're going along.
1: Mm-hmm.
0: And so usually, the thing that you give in exchange is military service. It's usually some kind of military service. It's a kind of bringing together of both Germanic customs and Roman customs. The Germanic customs of what's known as the comitatus. That's a bond of loyalty between a warrior and his lord. And that's one part of that. On the other hand, the Romans had for many centuries, had this concept of giving land. They referred to it as the beneficium, giving this land grant in exchange for something. So it's kind of coming together of both the German and the Roman. Hmm. Now here's the key, and the key is the Battle of Tours. We go back to Charles Martel. Remember how he won that battle? He won that battle by the use of heavy cavalry. That is to say, he had a whole bunch of men who were riding on horses, who wore armor, not the kind of armor we think of as a knight in shining armor, but this is an earlier kind of armor. And the key was that they had on those horses, they had stirrups and they had spurs. Mm. And that is what gave them the ability to control those horses. But to have horses and to have that armor and to have the leisure time to train is expensive.
1: Right.
0: Not everyone could afford that. In fact, most people couldn't. And even kings could not afford to hire armies like that. So feudalism makes it possible for hundreds of men to come together and project a military force in a way that they could not have done otherwise. So these armored knights, these mounted armored knights using stirrups and also, I should mention, horseshoes. It's another new invention that comes about. By having those, you then have the ability of Europe to be able to make an accounting of itself. Mm-hmm. And it's done through feudalism. It's going to be expensive, and everyone's going to pay for it, including the church.
1: Mm. All right.
0: Okay.
1: It's a pretty rough time here, Father.
0: Ooh, yeah.
1: Not too pretty. When we, I guess it's been 300 years of not too pretty, though, hasn't it?
0: Yes, that's right. And it's going to be futile, but not futile.
1: Right.
0: And when we come back next time around, we're going to take a look at how these vassals and lords work out a system so as to be able to cooperate, have a cooperative governance in order to bring about a stable society, which, as you say, took 300 years to pull off.
1: All right. Well, can we close with a prayer and your blessing?
0: Okay. Glory be to the Father, to the Son, and to the Holy Spirit.
1: As it was in the beginning, is now, and ever shall be, world without end. Amen.
0: May Almighty God bless you in the name of the Father, and of the Son, and of the Holy Spirit.
1: Amen.
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1: Please join St. Anselm Parish and Our Lady of Guadalupe Pro-Life Ministry for a candlelight Mass of Hope on Thursday, October 29th at 7 p.m. This very special candlelit Mass will commemorate Respect Life Month and pray for a culture which supports human life from the moment of conception until natural death. The rosary will be prayed immediately after Mass, Thursday, October 29th, 7 p.m., St. Louis Abbey Church, 500 South Mason Road, Creve Coeur, Missouri, 63141.

0: that forever be praised, blessed, loved, adored, glorified, the most holy, most sacred, most adorable, most mysterious, most ineffable name of God, in heaven, on earth, and in the nether worlds, by all the creatures coming forth from the hands of God, and by the sacred heart of our Lord Jesus Christ, in the most holy sacrament of the altar, fiat.
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3: Well, good evening and welcome back to the Journey Home program. My name is John Mark Grody. I'm host here at EWTN. And we have this great privilege once again to come together to hear a story of faith and conversion. We're joined tonight by TJ Nielsen. He's a former evangelical. And you can check out some of his work at evangelicalcatholicism.com and bonechurchrevival.com. We'll get into both those later. But TJ, it's great to have you here.
4: Thanks
3: on the show.
4: Thanks for having me.
3: Came into the church in 2004.
4: Yep, on the Feast of the Immaculate Conception, actually.
3: Oh, right, wonderful.
4: Yep.
3: Awesome. Well, again, thank you for being here.
4: Thanks for having me.
3: Always an honor to, always interesting to hear these stories, but also be part of the continuing journey, because sharing your story is part of the continuing journey. So thanks for sharing it with us. Let's go back to the beginning. Tell us a little bit about your background and childhood.
4: Yeah, I grew up in Tucson, Arizona.
3: Okay.
4: So we moved there when I was three from Santa Barbara, California. I was the youngest of four kids. My dad was the principal of a small Christian school. And we grew up in a church. It was a Baptist church that the pastor ended up becoming a PCA, Presbyterian Church for America pastor. So it definitely had that sort of lean.
3: Okay.
4: When I tell people in the South where I live now that it was independent Baptist, that has a very different connotation.
3: Right.
4: What it means is just it wasn't officially connected with a specific denomination.
3: Right.
4: So anyway, that's where I grew up. I have older siblings. I homeschooled. And it's funny, in high school, my senior year, we had this Christian living class, and one of the things that we had to do was we had to give our testimony, like every single person to give their testimony. And I remember freaking out at the time because there is a pressure, I guess, when coming from a Baptist background, evangelical background, of knowing like, okay, this was like my conversion moment.
3: Right.
4: And I'm like, I had no conversion moment. And I remember thinking about that and even like talking to my mom, and she's like, well, like God brings people to him in two ways. One is either through like dramatically bad things that happen in their lives, or the other is the total lack of bad things.
3: Right, right.
4: And it was one of those things where I'm like, oh, I obviously, to me, it was the total lack of bad things.
3: Did you have a prayer life? Did you have a relationship?
4: No, absolutely. And like, I didn't remember a single time in my life where I did not believe, like in the bodily resurrection, that Christ was truly God. Like all of the basics of Christianity, I don't remember a single time in my life when I was not talking to God and praying, when I wasn't reading the Bible.
3: Yeah.
4: Like, it was like, there was no moment. I just, and I think it was a testament to my parents that it was just imbued every aspect of our life.
3: Which is comforting to hear from parents, right? Like sometimes it just, it does work, right?
4: Yeah, no, it really does work. Like, and they don't, and sometimes they don't go astray, and like they really do believe the things that are there. And it was, I mean, especially as, I mean, having worked in a church for 10 years and having taught marriage preparation, one of the things I always told all the men is like, your kids, they look at what you do.
3: Yeah.
4: And it's a testament, especially to my father, like that he was the one that he believed and took it all so seriously that I believed and took it all so seriously. Yeah. So that's sort of the background where I was. And I mean, going all the way through like high school, there was certain things that bothered me. Like I believed it all, but my entire childhood all the way through, there was definitely every time we'd go to church, just about, especially when I got to high school, there was, I was very dissatisfied with especially the corporate worship portion, and that I don't know if it was just me and my contrarian nature, but things like praise and worship music really bothered me. I felt like there was a richness that was just utterly lacking. But at the same time, I felt like the intellectual side, so when you talk about like truth, goodness, and beauty, like I was, there was a lot of goodness in like the examples of these good Christian men when I got to high school that were living lives as they should. Like the truth portion as I was like learning was tremendous. So like, especially my junior year of high school, my dad taught a class. It was called Christian Perspectives, but it was basically, it was a logic and sort of Christian worldview class.
3: Interesting, yeah.
4: And so it was like, I always sort of was going to say, you probably watch this, but I was going to say I always credit him, especially for my conversion, because of the fact it was that class especially where it was that emphasis of having to have like a consistent worldview. Mm-hmm. And basically a consistent worldview where there you can't separate truth into different buckets of like, here's the sacred truth, here's secular. Like, no, God's truth is in all things. It's something that's received. So it was like learning to combat relativism and all of this together in this logical way while being deeply like biblical as you're doing it. That I feel like laid the intellectual foundation that led towards my converting later. Right. But then there, like I said, there was that dissatisfaction of, especially with that corporate worship portion, where I remember when I got to my senior year of high school, that there was the next class in the school where there was a great teacher who's the assistant principal of the school, John O'Hare. And it was a Christian living class where it was supposed to be like, okay, you've gotten the intellectual framework, how do you sort of live it out within your life? And we'd go through all sorts of different topics. But one of the things that stuck with me especially was when we got to this portion of like, okay, what is church? And I remember we had to do this exercise to like, okay, what are the necessary elements for church? And so we were all like writing down things like, well, you have to have a sermon, you have to have all these things. And I remember at the time, like we had to read them all out, that there was one kid who was kind of, it was a little bit odder kid in the class. I remember him saying sacraments. And I literally asking the person next to me, I'm like, what's a sacrament? I've never heard that term in my entire life. So that stuck with me, but I remember like the conclusion of it was as we came up with like, okay, here are the necessary elements. Mm-hmm. Like you could just meet in a park and have those necessary elements. Like, right. But that's not intellectually satisfying. Like there's something missing within that.
3: What was your awareness of other Christian denominations and maybe even the Catholic Church at this point in your life? Like, were they wrong? Were they just different ways of approaching the truth?
4: No, they were wrong. Okay. So yeah. Because I mean, especially as you get like the intellectual level of a high schooler, mm-hmm. you tend to like to be a little like intellectually superior. So there's a reason why like high schoolers become a little libertarian at times and then also like lean into their Calvinism because it makes you intellectually feel good. but then actually one of my older brothers at that same time, he was a student at Hillsdale College and he converted to Catholicism.
3: Really? That must have been a surprise.
4: Yeah. So it was a total surprise. Wow. But I was a contrarian at the time. So I remember he came home and I had made a giant poster of like where I'd written this three solas, like sola fide, sola gratia, and put it over his bed so that when he came home, like that's what he would be going to sleep with. And actually it was interesting as I ended up going to the same school later.
3: Yeah.
4: It was almost like the fact that he became a Catholic was an obstacle. Actually, people say, oh, did you become Catholic because your brother did? I'm like, no, it's despite the fact that my brother did.
3: Right.
4: Because it was very hard for me to do something that my brother had already done.
3: Oh, wow. Okay. Well, what happened next?
4: So the big thing was going to college, and going to Hillsdale College is why I became Catholic. And the reason why is I remember showing up and there was multiple people that were immediately, because I guess when my brother converted it, he's a very vocal person. It made a vocal splash, even though there was a lot of people that converted at the school. So there was a lot of people from the moment I got there, like, oh, you're going to become Catholic, you're like your brother. And I'd be like, no, absolutely not. That's never going to happen.
3: Yeah.
4: And I remember even my RA, my dorm, who was a Lutheran at the time, who's now my Catholic brother-in-law, him saying, asking the same thing the first day, and I'm like, no, there's no chance ever that that's going to happen. And then I had my first semester, took class just on the Western heritage, and started going through Western history. And I studied history in high school, but there's certain things that get glossed over that you just never learn about.
3: Yeah.
4: And especially when we got to the Arian heresy. And learned about the first ecumenical council at the Council of Nicaea in 325. And it was like getting hit with an intellectual hammer. Like, I've never heard of any of this. In getting smacked with the authority question of the church, like, okay, at the time in 325, even a majority of the bishops in the entire Catholic Church at that point were Arians. They didn't believe that Jesus was fully God.
3: Yeah.
4: And yet you have this moment where you have the first calling of an ecumenical council of all the bishops under the authority of the Pope. And if we can't trust that God's going to keep them from error, like, how do I know that I'm not the Arian?
3: Right.
4: And anyway, that was probably the number one moment in my entire life that changed the course of everything.
3: Yeah.
4: And so it was one of my best friend in college, that he was going through a lot of this at the exact same moment. And this started like this firestorm of discussions, Stephen Gaetano. So, I mean, we started getting into discussions with all of our friends and stuff about this. And I remember going on an intervarsity retreat right after we got there and talking about this very issue. And we're driving in the car with this girl and he's next to me in the back seat. And he's like, yeah, so we're all reading the scripture the same way. Like, you say this means this. I say it means this. How do I know I'm not the Arian? And she just, I remember her turning and going like, the Holy Spirit just tells me you're wrong. And I remember him saying, well, I'm pretty sure that's actually your emotions, which didn't go over very well. But anyway, that was like the intellectual point where like, okay, I need to take this seriously.
3: Yeah.
4: Like, and so it was at that point where I'm like, okay, I'm going to start looking into some of these other obstacles because I'd never thought I was going to even really look into the theology of it. I had wanted something a little bit deeper on a liturgical, like church experience. And so the first issue I looked into was that of the real presence. And part of it was because me and my friend Stephen, we had started going to sort of a high church Anglican church because he had grown up in a similar background, but in New Jersey. And his parents actually had been Catholic and then had left the Catholic church. And so he had a little bit of that, but similar background. And we were like, okay, we're both history majors. We love the history. Like, is it possible to have like something a little deeper than we grew up with? So we started going to this Anglican church where they did claim that they believed in the true presence. So being faced with the authority issue, struggling with this, and that was a semester long struggle for sure. But then the true presence that someone, I don't know if it was my brother or someone gave me the book, The Hidden Manna by James O'Connor. And just reading through that was, one, it was like I had never read scripture before when it came to the Eucharist. Mm-hmm. But then two, of just realizing like, oh, every single Christian for 1500 years, except for one weird guy in the 800s, believed in the true presence. And not only that, but they were like, when it came to being martyred and they're like, oh, well, we're going to kill you because you're a cannibal. And they're like, all right, kill us. Like you don't die for something unless you truly believe it.
3: Yeah.
4: And then also what tied in with that belief in the true presence was what learning about black masses and Satanism, and that the one thing that they need is a consecrated host.
3: Yeah.
4: And so that started like, well, maybe there's something a little more there than I realized.
3: Yeah.
4: So that was like that first step.
3: Sure.
4: But then it was, okay, so I'm like, all right, maybe I can still have this, be Anglican, have beautiful liturgy, there's incense, like there's some great stuff. Maybe I can do some intellectual backflips with the authority thing, so I don't have to do what my brother did, etc. But then it was at the same time, sort of one after one, I'm like, okay, I should just keep investigating these different topics just to make, because I kind of wanted one that would be a red, like such a red flag that it would stop me from ever having to become Catholic.
3: Right.
4: So it was like one after one, and I started listening. I mean, I discovered the EWTN like audio library.
3: Yeah.
4: So like I'm listening to Patrick Madrid, like listening to all these one after another. Mm-hmm. And this is, I would say, the portion where apologetics is, where it wasn't convincing me to become Catholic, but it was knocking down barriers.
3: Yeah.
4: When I started going through. And then, so it was, okay, one thing after another, but it wasn't quite getting me there. And I would listen to something on like papal authority. I would call and have like an hour long conversation with my dad about it, back and forth. And it, I would get to the point where I'm like, okay, if I believe the authority portion, like I can accept it. Mm-hmm. Like it's not gonna be a red flag that just stops everything.
3: Right.
4: So that was sort of a journey that was going on, especially in that first semester.
3: Yeah. What was your dad thinking about these questions you're asking?
4: He was very patient with me.
3: Okay.
4: I think he was getting frustrated as he saw one after another and he didn't agree, right. But he was very patient, kind.
3: Well, I'm sure he certainly instilled in you this truth-seeking element, so I'm sure that was, he was, again, maybe troubled by some of the conclusions, but certainly seeing you seeking truth and seeking real answers.
4: Yeah, and I think the fact my brother had gone through and he had seen with my brother that like he still truly did have a deep relationship with Jesus Christ. And that a lot of the fundamentals that he was most concerned about were still there.
3: Yeah.
4: So that was happening, but then there was like moments, I guess they're beauty moments or emotional moments that happen along the way that draw like something deeper. And like, so one of them, I mean, a couple of them that will really stick with me, but the one especially is I got invited to my first mass, and it wasn't just like an ordinary mass. It was just one of my suite mates who was a Catholic and another that a couple of guys, they invited me and a few of other friends who weren't Catholic to go to a high Mozart mass in Jackson, Michigan at St. Mary's Star of the Sea. And I remember we went and like, we didn't emotionally know her to like put any of this. We're like, I've never seen anything like this in my entire life. I remember my friend Steven, like he was just blown away and it stuck with him. I mean, 25 years later that there was this family in front of us with these little blonde girls in these veils. And he was like, I kind of want that to be my family. Like, I mean, as we're experiencing this, and actually a crazy story with that was probably around 10 years ago, I was speaking at a Catholic conference in California and it was at this very fancy, like swanky resort. And my wife was there with me. And the first night when they put us in this room and there's these loud, like people talking outside the windows all night. And we're like, we're going to have to get a new room in the morning. Someone tries to get into our room in the middle of the night. And they're like, that doesn't usually happen at this nice of hotels. So at 8 a.m, we get a new room and they're like, oh, I think you asked for a new room last night. And I'm like, nope, didn't do that. Please give us a new room. So go down the hall to the new room. I open the door to the new room and there's someone asleep in the bed. And I like slam the door shut and like, oh my gosh, this is horrifying. So that night the conference opens and you sit at these tables with random people. And I sit next to this guy. He was a priest. And he introduces himself and he's like, hey, I'm Father Timothy Nelson. And I'm like, oh, I'm Timothy Nielsen. And we shake hands. I'm like, isn't that funny? And then he starts telling this story. He's like, it was really weird. He's like, this morning, someone walked in my room while I was still asleep. And I'm like, oh my gosh, that was me. They got our names mixed up. And so anyway, I asked him where he's from. He's like, oh, I'm the pastor of Stella Maris or St. Mary's Star of the Sea in Jackson, Michigan. So I told him the story, I'm like, of going to my very first mass and it being this touchstone that was so necessary to my conversion. And he's like, I said that mass.
3: That's amazing.
4: So with almost the exact same name. So
3: That's incredible.
4: So anyway, that touchstone though of that moment, continuing to study these things one after another, then there was like sort of some moments of that, I would say the goodness portion, where you're having conversations with people all the time, but there was two things that really like, goodness as in like fulfilling that purpose in your life that had huge impact in that same semester. Was one was, I don't even remember where I got it either, is I got a copy of George Weigel's Witness to Hope. Mm-hmm. And I think I reread the first 100 pages, probably like five times.
3: Which that's
4: biography of John Paul II.
3: That's right.
4: And that the first 100 pages of telling like his story of his life in Poland, I just couldn't stop reading it. And I just read it probably at least five times in that semester. And then I also discovered when I was going through that EWTN library, I came across this guy named Fulton Sheen, who I'd never heard of before, and discovered the videos of his show. And I think I watched every episode over the course of the semester.
3: Yeah.
4: And I mean, I think that was a huge portion of the conversion.
3: Because when you meet them, when you meet a person like John Paul II, St. Pope John Paul II, and I think still blessed or venerable.
4: I think venerable. Sheen. I can't remember.
3: He's getting
4: trying to remember.
3: He's on his way there, right?
4: Yeah.
3: Maybe by the time when this airs. But when you meet them, whether in real life or through, you know, reading their biography, right? You encounter something that is, again, it goes beyond the intellectual.
4: Yeah. There's something you want.
3: There's something incredible there, right? This person who has imitated Christ, who has surrendered their life to Christ. It's palpable, right? Like you know when you encounter somebody like that. Was the concept of the communion of saints and of kind of like looking to such figures, is that sort of a new thing for you, or do you have some of that in your background?
4: There is like an informal portion of it within Protestantism, because like Hebrews, the cloud of witnesses, like we're all praying for each other.
3: Right.
4: But I wasn't intellectually thinking about it.
3: Yeah.
4: It was more like, oh, who's this? I'll watch this one episode. I need to watch another.
3: Yeah.
4: I need to watch another. And because there was just something about it that drew me in.
3: Yeah.
4: And so,
3: yeah,
4: so it wasn't an anti-portion, but then there was different elements as I was going through that were sort of knocking down these pillars one by one. And I would say it was interesting that all of them, I was looking to see if there was like something that would stop, almost like I knew this was inevitable because of that authority question, but rather than looking for like proofs to become a Catholic, I felt like I need to look for the obstacles to see if there's something there.
3: Yeah.
4: And because a portion of them, like ultimately a lot of them is like, okay, like you can't proof text it. Mm-hmm. So it's either the authority thing's right or not.
3: Right.
4: So that's, I mean, that's the,
3: yeah,
4: where it can, comes back to time and time again.
3: Right.
4: Well, and, sorry, what?
3: Let's take a little break there. You know, so again, you've encountered this stuff, truth, goodness, beauty, these different things that that led you up to the edge there. But let's take a break and we'll come back and hear what pushed you over the edge.
4: Okay.
3: The rest of the journey. So stay tuned. We'll be back in just a couple minutes to hear the rest of TJ's story. If you go to chnetwork.org, especially if you are someone who is a convert to the Catholic Church, or you're thinking of becoming Catholic, maybe you're asking a lot of these same questions. You're on a lot of these intellectual journeys that TJ has been describing. Again, maybe the truth side in terms of the doctrines and the authority, all those questions, or maybe the encounter with the Mass or the encounter with one of the great saints and heroes of the Church has piqued your interest. 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So check out chnetwork.org. 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Stay tuned. We'll be right back.

0: Welcome back to the Journey Home program. We're entering the second half of our hour tonight, speaking with T.J. Nielsen, former evangelical. Before we get back to your story, tell us a little bit about evangelicalcatholicism.com, and the Bone Church Revival.
1: Okay, yeah. So the Center for Evangelical Catholicism, it's a nonprofit that I run with that I founded with Father J. Scott Newman out of Greenville, South Carolina. And anyway, what the idea behind it is, like, St. Dominic was called the evangelical man. It's like spreading the gospel, especially within the church.
0: Okay.
1: So, awesome. I mean, we do all sorts of different things, but one of the things that we do is a weekly podcast called Bone Church Revival.
0: Got it.
1: And part of that is, like, trying to look for, like, this, what's Justin Martyr called the seeds of truth within culture. So it's like trying to evangelize by saying, like, hey, that thing that you're looking for, here's where it actually is.
0: Yeah.
1: But then also leaning into the fact, like, instead of being embarrassed by the fact that Catholicism's weird, let's lean into it. And so that's even where the name for that came from. We're like, what are we going to name this podcast? We're like, well, we have churches made out of bones. And like, that's it. So
0: nice. Embrace the weirdness.
1: So I do that with Father Jonathan Duncan.
0: Awesome. All right. Okay. So that's, again, that's evangelicalcatholicism.com and the Bone Church Revival podcast. Check those out. All right. Well, let's get back to your story, TJ. Again, we left off. You'd been really walking us through and truth, beauty, and goodness, these different experiences and this journey you'd been on of asking these questions. I know there's more to tell. But I think, you know, we left off, you know, you'd particularly had these encounters, literary encounters with St. Pope John Paul II and Archbishop Fulton Sheen. So what happened after that? What was next in the journey?
1: Yeah, so I guess there the next thing that really was like the linchpin of anything else was that I didn't know who he was. I'd never heard of him at the time, but the Catholic Society on campus brought Scott Hahn to come and speak. And somehow me and a couple of my friends got invited to sort of everything. So I went out to dinner with Scott Hahn. Then we went to a special like Q&A session with him all afternoon. And then and went and listened to him speak that night. And at the end of it, it was one of those things where it wasn't just me, it was my friend Stephen, but then his older brother, Matthew Gaetano, who actually now teaches history at Hillsdale, that as we went through all of this and we're at all of this together, that it was kind of like all of the keys going like into place intellectually, where just everything starts clicking.
0: Yeah.
1: And how so is not just like the intellectual arguments, but it's this basic sacramental worldview that I had never actually seen the gospel presented in that way, the scriptures presented in that way, where the sacraments are the key. If it's the Rosetta Stone of understanding all of it. So where you go back and you're like, I understand salvation history now in a way I never understood it before. Like where you can even see from like those, I mean, the nature of the sacraments of being like participatory and like God using physical things that we can actually like feel. He lets us participate in his greatest works, knowing that we're only ever going to screw it up. And he uses the way he uses foreshadowing and typology and all of that through everything that it was, like I said, it blew all three of our minds where we walked out and we're like, all right, we have to become Catholic.
0: Wow.
1: Like, there's no way around this. Now the work has to begin.
0: Yeah.
1: So that was, it's not like anything, like, that was the deciding point where we knew this had to happen, and we had to start studying. And so the three of us, like, we started going through topic after another, and it was, I think it was also providential that even though he hadn't been there, my brother came into town at that week. He was discerning with the diocese at the time, and he invited us. He's like, hey, you guys want to come to Mass on Sunday? Which none of us had, and we went, and I never missed a Mass since in 3 years. And it was one of those things where it was like, despite like the beauty in that case, because it went from like, okay, I'm going to this Anglican church where they are doing, there's the smells, the bells, the music was beautiful. It was in this old wooden chapel that had been like hand carved, to like, well, the Catholic Church in Hillsdale, Michigan. It was like one church for the entire county. And yes, you have the college there, but you also, it's an old blue collar like town with the factory that had been closed down. The wonderful priest who was there at the time, Father Tom Butler, who was this larger than life, like Irishman from rural Texas, who spent the first 10 years of his priesthood as the pastor at an all-black parish in Flint, Michigan. and he would lean over the pulpit, and like it was, but then the music was the old, like the worst music of the 70s. So it was one of those things where it's like, this isn't drawing me in, the beauty. Mm-hmm. But once you can't unring a bell.
0: Yeah.
1: So it's like, once you know what you know, I can't not be here or else I'm going to go to hell. Because I mean, it would be a rejection at that point. So that was where we were intellectually. And, but it is even there that despite all of that, you like, there's a growing to love, like every aspect of that parish.
0: Right.
1: And especially like the priest there who would, what he would do was, I mean, he was, like I said, the salty Irishman from rural Texas who probably weighed 400 pounds. And he would do is he would invite all the Catholic men and even some of these non-Catholic men, and he would invite us all to dinner, and only the men. And he would sit there, and then he would give us like the frankest, like spiritual direction that college men need to hear.
0: Yeah, yeah.
1: And it'd be like one by one, like, how are you doing? Like, and it was like, it was life changing, like despite it being like not the rapper that you necessarily think is going to draw you in.
0: It sort of it connects me in my mind back to, you know, the notion of the sacramental worldview, that again, God's part of that sacramental worldview is your human nature.
1: Yeah.
0: You know, and that there's the intellectual side of things. There's the moral, the will, right? But also this experience of beauty, and God speaks to us through all those. They're all there in the church, and they'll all be fulfilled ultimately.

0: We would try to, at the time, or I guess it became more of a tradition, that we'd try to tie it in with like go to Vespers at the in the Basilica at Notre Dame while we were there.
1: Nice.
0: And so there was like the first moment I ever smelled incense, like truly in my life, was there, where I can still to this moment like smell it, transports you back. But the sacramentality where it really tied in was, I remember coming out, and this is kind of a weird thing, but I remember coming out of Vespers and this being, seeing this group of habited Franciscan monks smoking cigarettes. And I just remember staring at them and thinking like, it's all true. Like the sacramentality of it is all true. Like, and it was, anyway, it was a weird thing, but it was one of those moments where it's like, it hits you, the grace of it.
1: Yeah.
0: So what some people might've seen and been an obstacle for them, but like the goodness of like the physical world was like hammered home at that moment.
1: That's amazing. Yeah. TJ, maybe it's still coming, but how would you say you kind of resolved that? Because again, as you said, the lingering question is just the authority.
0: Yeah. Right?
1: Because ultimately, even with all the stuff you're learning about biblical typology and the sacramentality, you could try to find that in a few different high churches. How did you resolve the authority question?
0: I resolved it by looking at these examples. I was also at the same time in third class started doing a paper on St. Catherine of Siena, just as in a history class, and developed like a very deep friendship with her as I was doing it. And it was one of those moments where it was just like, you just have to put your trust, where it's like, okay. And I was also, I mean, reading other things like John Henry Newman and stuff. And there was a passage from I think it was in a letter he had in there, where there was someone who was just like sitting on the fence and he's like, just man up and make a decision. And it was one of those moments where it's like, okay, well, the purpose of all of this is I want to be with God forever, eternity in heaven. Mm-hmm. I see the entire sacramental order.
1: Yeah.
0: As like, I mean, we call it the ordinary means of grace, but like, this is the surest way of doing that and having that deep relationship with God. Mm-hmm. I see the fruit as it's there. Like, it intellectually makes sense. Take a leap of faith and just like, put your trust in God. And like, so that was what it was. And there's been a few moments in my life where I've had like absolute clarity, like this is the thing you need to do.
1: Right.
0: And so that was one of the moments where like, if you want to get to heaven, this is the thing you need to do.
1: Yeah.
0: So I'd already done basically all the reading, like studied the entire catechism, all those things. So I went to the priest and said like, hey, I'm ready to become Catholic. He's like, oh, you want to sign up for RCA? And like, no, I'm ready to become Catholic. Like, I've already done all that. So that's when he's like, okay, how about the Immaculate Conception? You don't have to wait all the way till Easter. And I'm like, great. And then it was nice. They did have an RCA class in the parish, but it was, like I said, it was one parish for the entire county. It was a very different experience. And I knew some people that went through it and they actually found a lot of good fruit in it. But what he did was he basically teamed me up with one of the Catholic professors, John Free. Mm-hmm. And he said, hey, you and John, just meet. And when John says you're prepared, you're prepared. And I remember meeting with him like the first week. He's like, hey, let's go through the catechism. I'm like, I've already read all that. And he's like, well, what about this topic? I'm like, oh, yeah, I've already done all that. And so he's like, all right, we're going to totally change this. And we're going to make this like Catholic experience, like abbreviated RCIA when I came back my sophomore year. So he's like, we're going on a pilgrimage. Like, so we'll start with that. And so I remember, I don't even know where it was, in the middle on someone's farm in somewhere rural, they had a replica of the shrine of like the Black Madonna in like Częstochowa. So we went there. He's like, we're gonna go on a retreat. And he took a few of us and we went to the Monastery of the Holy Cross in Chicago, in South Chicago. And actually, so I ended up doing my first confession there. He's like, you're going to experience all of the things that you can't read your way into with Catholicism.
1: Yeah. I mean, confession's a good example of that. One thing to read about that on paper, but then to actually do it.
0: Yeah.
1: You know, was that something, I mean, it was new to you, but.
0: No, I mean, and I taught my parish RCIA for 11 years and I'd always, when I would get to a lot of different topics, especially when I got to confession, I would always tell them, hey, just so you know, like when you receive your first communion, sometimes people get like an electric thrill. You probably won't. Like certain people feel things, you probably won't. Mm-hmm. But where you will feel the cathartic experience is your first confession.
1: Yeah.
0: Like that will change everything. Yeah. And so anyway, 100% that was the case.
1: Yeah, okay.
0: Where it's one of those things where there's like sins that you've been working to overcome like your entire life. And the grace of confession, like they're gone. Like, so. Yeah.

0: Yeah. Was the view that you came from in the sort of the Baptist PCA background, the view of justification and sanctification and sort of like the journey with sin and stuff?
1: So I think I actually had a very Catholic like soteriology before, because I remember even in high school, like when like in that senior year class, that made a lot of sense. The teacher being like, hey, people talk about like, are you saved by faith and works? And he's like, you know what? You're saved by grace. And if you're saved by grace, faith, works, they come together. Like you can't separate faith, hope, and love.
0: Right. Right.
1: And so even like the idea of being saved like faith alone, like I believe like as a Protestant, I was saved by faith, hope, and love. Mm-hmm. And how that exactly, like, so the justification was not a huge change. What was the big change? And actually, and this is where that I struggled with, that it was that Scott Hahn unlocked, was when I came across the idea of like baptism actually washing away original sin,
0: okay,
1: and the sacraments doing the very things they represent. Mm-hmm. Like that, as, and in many ways, that's like the crux of the entire Reformation, yeah, is that issue.
0: Right.
1: Like, does baptism actually like restore our relationship with God? Mm-hmm. And like, yes, concupiscence remains, but if it does, then sanctification becomes possible.
0: Right.
1: So that was the intellectual question that, along with the authority, that was the biggest struggle. And then that's when Scott Hahn unlocked, like, no, like, not only does it make sense if it does that, it makes everything make sense. Mm-hmm. It makes the entire scriptures make sense. It makes salvation history make sense. Yeah. Like, how you live as a Christian, like, it all just makes sense, like, yeah, at that point. So,
0: and it's a counter to the accusation that Catholics are works righteousness, because we don't do much in the sacraments. Like, we show up and God does. He works. He, you know, it's His grace working in the sacraments. Now we respond to that, right? We go, we try to take that grace and do what He bids us to do. But it begins and ends with His grace, right? And the sacraments are the greatest example of that. We're not doing something. We're showing up and allowing it to happen to us. We're saying yes to God, but He's working in the sacraments.
1: Yeah, and the fact He lets us participate, knowing that all we don't add anything. We just screw it up. And this is always the analogy I always use in RCAA was, yeah, it's like the adult helping, letting the child help make the cookies.
0: Yeah,
1: like,
0: absolutely.
1: They never improve the cookies.
0: Right.
1: But
0: yeah, I love that. I love that analogy as well, because partially because, again, it's such a real image that, you know, God knows we're going to mess this up, but He wants us to be part of it. Like, He's a good father in that sense of, like, yes, He could probably, you know, rake the yard faster, but He wants His kids to take part in His work because they're changed by that process. Right, when we obey God, when we participate with Him in obedience, right, He's changing us through the experience. And so, yeah, He knows He could, if it's just a matter of getting His work done, He could snap His fingers and do it, right, evangelizing the world or doing this, that, and the other. But He wants us to participate in it because that's how we're changed.
1: Yeah, exactly. The fact He wanted apostles, knowing that the only the first thing they ever agreed upon was to abandon Jesus on the cross. Yeah. Like that,
0: yeah,
1: knowing that they're not going to improve anything He's doing, but that's what He uses.
0: Yeah.
1: So anyway, that was the key, the linchpin was the sacramentality.
0: All right.
1: And so anyway, so it was, yeah, December 8th,
0: okay,
1: 2004, ended up becoming Catholic. And it was one of those things where, when over time, when you look back at it,
0: yeah,
1: it's like, well, people are like, why did you become Catholic? Why did you become Catholic? Because that becomes the question that they always hit. And it's like, well, the first answer was, well, I became convinced that the Catholic Church was the church that Jesus founded. And I had like a long answer.
0: Yeah.
1: And then it was after a few years, it's like, well, I just became convinced that this is the best way that I could possibly have the deepest possible relationship with Jesus Christ and get to heaven.
0: Yeah.
1: And it's true. Like, so.
0: Yeah, I think it isn't like Chesterton's, you know, answer. It's like, well, there's a thousand answers, right? But they all amount to that one. That's just, this is, it's true. And it's the best way to get to Jesus. Well, that's amazing. What happened after that, if you became Catholic in your life?
1: I started dating my then girlfriend immediately after, who was Catholic. Okay. And I started dating her when I came back after my freshman year. And I told her, like, I emailed her, et cetera, and I'm like, hey, I'm becoming a Catholic. And so people always ask, like, oh, did you become Catholic for your group? And I'm like, no, I was becoming Catholic first. but then, anyway, so, and just dove in with like both feet. And it was ended up studying history, okay, but then ended up getting married. We naturally now have six children. Then I taught in Catholic schools for 5 years, did a master's in theology, worked at parish as pastoral associate for 10 years. Mm-hmm. And it was one of those things where it just changes the entire course of your life.
0: Yeah.
1: Where like, not only how you, like what you do on Sunday, but how you think about everything, everything right. you read, every decision you make with your children, mm-hmm. like how you want to raise them.
0: Yeah.
1: And then that's even a portion of it where you think about is like, as you're going through all of this is like, well, what is it you want to pass on to kids that you don't have at mm-hmm. the time? And so when you see, and this is actually a part I didn't mention, was you see Catholic families. And so in this particularly, there are young Catholic families mm-hmm. Who are professors in college and seeing their family life, which I had a great family life, but yeah. there was something there that I'm like, that's what I want to pass on. I want to have a family life and children that are reflecting that. So I got very close with a few of them.
0: Yeah. That was really one of my questions is that, yeah, you had such a great Christian family experience. And so what are some of the aspects of now of being Catholic that you've added to that in terms of how you raise your family?
1: Yeah. I mean, the portion especially is, I mean, there's the deeply involved in sacraments. I mean, my third son just started altar serving. Mm-hmm. And I mean, it's the most important thing literally in his entire life right now. But it affects everything from like the entire, like we homeschool our younger kids, our older ones are in classical Catholic high school, but the entirety of how you understand education, like everything like revolves around this.
0: Yeah.
1: Like the entire liturgical year. I mean, this is something that's mind-blowing when you're Catholic and experience, or you become Catholic and experience your first Triduum in Easter.
0: Right.
1: And like, well, I mean, we had ham on like Sundays as a child and or on Easter Sunday, but it was not this immersive, totally in like intensive thing where it's like affects your entire life, where you yeah. dive in. Like, I think we had in high school, maybe like get encouraged to give something up for Lent once because mm-hmm. it's like, it's kind of an... But I'm like, what's Lent? Like, I didn't know.
0: Yeah.
1: But like, oh, you're diving into this like with both feet. And then you're living through the entire Triduum mm-hmm. and the entire like passion and death of like Jesus. Yeah. And then you're really celebrating on Easter Sunday and like living this liturgy within everything. And then, like I said, and seeing it within these Catholic families that I became close with. So I ended up actually one of them, Brad Berger, he became my sponsor when I did and like was very close with their family. And it was... And Steve Smith was another one. And
0: that's incredible.
1: Changes everything.
0: Yeah. I love the point, though, about the liturgical year. Like, that sacramental worldview, the church gives us, invites us, to sanctify our time in so many important ways. On the macro level, in terms of the year, but even on the micro level, in terms of, like, the liturgy, the hours, right? This seeing our time as something to be taken hold of and embraced and ordered, and brought into our Christian life, all of it, not just like certain times, but all of it. It has this sanctifying quality to it.
1: Yeah, in fact, you don't have to reinvent the wheel, was another huge portion, because so much of spirituality growing up was like, oh, I have this new great idea. And you come up with, I would say, as you go through becoming Catholic and you dive into these things, you're like, oh, actually people already thought through all these things. Yeah. So it was like, okay, how do you make sure that you're grounded in scripture every day? How do you make sure that you're in the Psalms, the church fathers, and like, oh, the liturgy of the hours. Like, I mean, it's already been sort of thought through, like that there was part of that richness.
0: Yeah, that's a good point. Like we tend to think of the history, the historical, the traditional element in terms of the doctrines, but there's this great accumulation led by the Spirit of, the wisdom of the saints, the wisdom of the devotional practices and the prayers, I've just been thinking lately about the great blessing it is to have Catholic prayers. I've had this black Catholic prayer book since confirmation. And for many years, I just kind of carried it around with me. I'm like, what do I do with this? Like, I'll open it up if I need to look up something. But it's only been recent years. I'm like, oh, I understand why I see like these older Catholics walking around with this worn out prayer book. Because it's like, when I don't know what to pray, I have a treasury of these great treasures from saints and doctors of the church for 2,000 years.
1: No, right. Exactly. And that was a big thing, is I remember actually one of those professors giving me a copy of the Opus Dei, like Handbook of Prayers.
0: Oh, nice. Yeah.
1: I mean, I think I've gone through like 10 of them as it's been worn down like mm-hmm. time and again. Mm-hmm. But it was like, oh, I'm not going to just sit and just emote at Jesus. Mm-hmm. Sometimes the brain isn't working.
0: Right.
1: And be able to like, all right, before Mass, like I'm going to read Thomas Aquinas' like prayer before Mass. Mm-hmm. You're sitting and praying in church. it's like, let's do the Stations of the Cross. Like, I mean, and it's amazing.
0: Yeah,
1: and it actually actively engages the intellect in a way where like, oh, actually now I can pray. Like, I mean, it's the old difference between meditation and contemplation. Like meditation, you're engaging the intellect and it starts with like thinking about different things in the life of Christ. And then sometimes God will give like that moment of grace where that comes after it, but not usually. Like the work we do is the meditation, the act of thinking portion. But bringing back the Catherine of Siena, like actually I would say the one contemplative experience I've had in my entire life, everything was when shortly after my wife and I married, my brother who had converted, he was doing the Master's of Architecture program at Notre Dame. And so he was over in Rome for a semester. So we went to go over and visit. And so anyway, but praying at the tomb of Catherine of Siena was like, literally, I was going to say every once in a while, people will have one of those indescribable contemplative experiences. And that was the one I've ever had. So I'm like, okay, I think you were involved in that journey. Like, so
0: that's awesome. We've got about 8 minutes left. Can you tell us a bit more about how did the Evangelical Catholicism project or apostolate come about? How'd that happen?
1: Yeah, so this came from Father J. Scott Newman, who George Weigel's written about him a couple times in like Letters to a Young Catholic is one example. And so he was the pastor, he is the pastor of our parish. And so I was teaching in Catholic high school at the time. I walk out of Mass and he's like, hey, can I stop you for a second? And it was, anyway, he's like, hey, you want to come work for me? I mean, more or less, he's like, and we're going to start a nonprofit together. And like, okay. And so anyway, so I didn't know exactly what it was, but the idea was he wanted to try to like help other parishes that were doing what he was doing because there people keep asking about it. And actually where that idea came from was once again was actually from Scott Hahn, who told him, hey, you need to do this. So like, okay, let's start it. Yeah. What are we gonna do? And so it was like, I don't know. Like, and so it was literally like start from scratch. Like, what do we do? So it was like, okay, I guess make a website and then it's real. So made a website. But then it was like, okay, let's think through like the truth, goodness, and beauty aspect. Mm-hmm. Like those are what convert. We're trying to evangelize within the church. Mm-hmm. We'll start with the beauty aspect. So one of the things that's not unique to St. Mary's, but is very rare is that he says the Mass there is it's a Novus Ordo liturgy, but it's as beautiful as it could possibly be.
0: Yeah.
1: And the preaching is phenomenal every week. Mm-hmm. And people literally move from the entire country to go there. And I was going to say, National Catholic Register wrote an article on that recently. And the people move. I mean, it's not actually, there's three different parishes in Greenville, where it's the same way. And anyway, so it was like, all right, let's help young priests that they want to do this, but also they don't want to like come across with a heavy hand where they want people to feel like, hey, we're doing this together, like within the parish. Like, this is the direction we're all going together. It's not just new priests coming in and like, oh, we're going to change things. It's like, no, let's, like, we're moving together towards Christ.
0: Yeah.
1: So it's like, there's a, like, let's start mentoring and like helping with that aspect.
0: That's great.
1: But then it's like, okay, let's look wherever there's gaps in the church. Like, there's great intellectual content. So let's move on and start like, well, how do we help people with the goodness portion? So start, anyway, so it sort of one thing after another. In that aspect. But the idea of just ultimately evangelizing within the church.
0: Yeah.
1: Not outside the church, in the church.
0: Right.
1: Make more Catholics into committed Christians.
0: Yes.
1: Not just cultural Catholics.
0: Well, that's excellent. What a great mission. All right. Well, you know, if there's so many things we could talk about, but, you know, with the few minutes we have left, again, thinking about somebody who's maybe coming from a similar background to you, you know, wrestling with some of these questions like you mentioned early on in terms of again, authority, maybe the worship question, right? Where does that person, where would they, you suggest they start in terms of this journey of exploration to answer their questions?
1: I'd say the first place is starting with prayer, like deeply, like openly asking of like, God, like, if this is something you want me to know and do, like change my heart, because he does, like every time he does when that's the case. But then two, like, I mean, start with actually understanding a little bit of church history, understanding, like, that was the one, like, domino ultimately had to fall was the idea of sola scriptura.
0: Yeah.
1: Like, there's no infallible index. like in the Bible, like if we're going to trust the Bible, I ultimately trust it because the church gave it to me.
0: And the historical element is so important there. In other words, there's the inner logic of these issues,
1: yeah,
0: but the historical perspective is so necessary,
1: yeah,
0: as a Christian.
1: Because it was even every one of the other issues after that, mm-hmm, like I just realized like they're just intellectual hangups, mm-hmm, because, and ultimately out of pride, I was like, well, I'm not the arbiter of truth. Mm-hmm. Like, why do I have to give my stamp of approval to like Marian theology? Why do I have to give my stamp? Because ultimately, then I'm becoming the ultimate authority of everything.
0: Right, right.
1: And there's, and they're like, okay, like to a certain degree, at some point you have to humble yourself and be like, this isn't an intellectual cop out. It's actually a humbling of knowing that like there's other authorities that I'm just going to trust.
0: Yeah, yeah. And so, greater understanding can come after that trust, right?
1: Yeah.
0: Seeking understanding. But again, I always think too, with regards to that perspective on like, how does authority work? How does, you know, how do we come to know truth as Christians? Again, if it's not the case that at some point I can trust the Holy Spirit guiding the church and then continue to learn after that, again, that leaves a lot of people out because not everybody can be, you know, an intellectual reading a bunch of books. A lot of people, yeah, throughout history, right?
1: No, exactly.
0: And so, you know, it's a model for coming to the truth that is open to everybody, right?
1: Yeah, it's not just a faith for the strong or in the intellectual.
0: Yeah,
1: exactly.
0: I was thinking earlier, I was chuckling because you know, when you first dove into the historical perspective, you know, the first topic that kind of sparked your interest was the Arian heresy, which is not what people normally think of, right?
1: That's, yeah.
0: But I think it's an interesting point that when you look in the early church, right, the things that they argued about are the things that for almost all modern Christians are settled. And the things that are, you know, disagreed upon amongst modern Christians, you look back in the early church, they were never questioned.
1: Yeah.
0: Right? In the early church, they weren't questioning the real presence of Christ in the Eucharist. Right? That was sort of taken as a given amongst the early Christians.
1: Yeah, but they're arguing about the Trinity.
0: Right.
1: Yeah.
0: Those things that now are settled. And so there's always that, again, you dig into that, you realize already I'm accepting the authority of the church because I'm accepting these things that were argued about and then settled in,
1: yeah,
0: the church. Yeah.
1: So, and even all those touch points, I realize that they've sort of made their ways into the names of my children.
0: Yeah.
1: So like our oldest son was John Paul. So with reading with the Witness to Hope in there, I have one daughter whose middle name's Catherine because of that. But then I have our second son, his name's Henry, for John Henry Newman, who was I didn't talk a lot about, but that was a huge portion of reading him throughout all of this.
0: Yeah.
1: And then his middle name is Athanasius because he was the one arguing against the Arian heresy. And I think he had a role in there too. So
0: that's amazing. Yeah. Truth, goodness, and beauty. I really like how you shared that as part of your story. And that's what we would propose that people would find in the church. I mean, certainly the truth, certainly that if you ask these hard questions of the church, like we think you'll get answers, but gosh, there's really no greater evangelization than when you meet the saints, whether in real life or in literature. When you encounter them, you recognize something real has happened here in this person's life. And it's a credible thing. I love the work that you guys are doing, and I will be praying for it.
1: Thanks.
0: TJ, thanks for sharing your story with us tonight.
1: Thanks for having me.
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0: All right, the Boneyard.
1: Bone Church Revival.
0: 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Such an awesome, epic
1: yeah,
0: title for a podcast there. Well, thank you for joining us for this episode of the Journey Home program. I pray that TJ's story is an inspiration to you. Again, check out his website, evangelicalcatholicism.com. And I want to remind you, as always, that, again, we share these stories, but they're a great reminder both of what, you know, the truth of the church, the goodness and the beauty to be found there, but a reminder that you and I are remain on a journey, right? God's not done with us this side of heaven. We remain pilgrims on that journey, and we have to keep taking one step at a time. So let's pray for each other, but we'll be back again next week with another story. In the meantime, God bless.
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4: Don't forget to pray the rosary. 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To St. Clare and her sisters, no intention was too small, no suffering too great, to bring to the God who called them. 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
6: Today is the feast day of St. Ewald the Fair and St. Ewald the Dark. They were martyrs. St. Candida, also a martyr, and St. Theodora Guerin. Born in France in 1798, her father was in the French Navy under Napoleon Bonaparte. He and his wife, Isabelle, had four children, but only two daughters survived. Her given name was Anne Thérèse, and she came into the world during the end of the French Revolution and during the Reign of Terror, which was particularly cruel to Catholic institutions and clergy. When she was 10 years old, and after receiving her first Holy Communion, she told her priest she intended to enter a religious community as soon as she was old enough. But at 15, her father was robbed and murdered. Her mother, having already lost two children, was now without her husband and fell into a deep depression. Aunt Thérèse assumed responsibility for the household, taking care of her mother and sisters. When she was 20, her mother recovered and gave her blessings to Aunt Thérèse as she entered the Sisters of Providence, where she was given the name Sister Theodora. She became a teacher and administrator while caring for the poor and sick. In 1840, the Bishop of Vincennes, Indiana, asked for help caring for his large and growing community. Sister Theodora and five other sisters were sent to help. Upon arriving, Sister Theodora formed a new community, the Sisters of Providence of St. Mary of the Woods, and their mission was to provide care to the sick and poor and to teach. She was an incredible builder, overcoming countless obstacles of every kind to build schools and orphanages in Indiana and eastern Illinois. She died in 1856 at the age of 57 and was deeply mourned by the community she served, Catholics and non-Catholics alike. She was canonized in 2006 by Pope Benedict XVI. St. Theodora Guerin, please pray for us. I'm meteorologist Mike Roberts for Covenant Network. Have a blessed day.
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9: The following is a message from Archbishop Mitchell Ryzanski.
10: Hello. Today I would like to speak with you about Missouri Amendment 3, which will be on the ballot on November 3rd. If passed, this amendment would repeal Amendment 3 from 2024, which regrettably enshrined abortion rights into our state constitution. It also requires parental consent for abortions and prohibits gender transition procedures for minors. While this amendment is not perfect, it is a dramatic improvement over our current laws, and I am supporting it along with the Missouri Catholic Conference and my brother bishops around the state of Missouri. Catholics in the Archdiocese of St. Louis have a long history of fighting the scourge of abortion, and we are joined by the Universal Church in defending life. While abortion is a difficult and often divisive topic, we are called by Pope Leo to advocate tirelessly for the most vulnerable. Please join me in praying for the success of Amendment 3 And you can find resources for prayer and advocacy on our website. I encourage you to speak with your friends, family, and neighbors, and remind them to vote yes on Amendment 3 on November 3rd. Thank you, and God bless you.
9: For more information, archstl.org/yes-on-3. That's archstl.org/yes-on-3.
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0: that forever be praised, blessed, loved, adored, glorified, the most holy, most sacred, most adorable, most mysterious, most ineffable name of God, in heaven, on earth, and in the nether worlds, by all the creatures coming forth from the hands of God, and by the sacred heart of our Lord Jesus Christ, in the most holy sacrament of the altar, fiat.
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2: Chaplet of Divine Mercy. Our Father, who art in heaven, hallowed be thy name. Thy kingdom come. Thy will be done, on earth as it is in heaven.
3: Give us this day our daily bread, and forgive us our trespasses, as we forgive those who trespass against us. And lead us not into temptation, but deliver us from evil. Amen.
2: Hail Mary, full of grace, the Lord is with you. Blessed are you among women, and blessed is the fruit of your womb, Jesus.
3: Holy Mary, Mother of God, pray for us sinners now and at the hour of our death. Amen.
2: I believe in God, the Father Almighty, creator of heaven and earth. I believe in Jesus Christ, his only Son, our Lord. He was conceived by the power of the Holy Spirit and born of the Virgin Mary. He suffered under Pontius Pilate, was crucified, died, and was buried. He descended to the dead. On the third day, he rose again. He ascended into heaven and is seated at the right hand of the Father. He will come again to judge the living and the dead.
3: I believe in the Holy Spirit, the Holy Catholic Church, the communion of saints, the forgiveness of sins, the resurrection of the body, and life everlasting. Amen.
2: Eternal Father, I offer you the body and blood, soul and divinity of your dearly beloved Son, our Lord Jesus Christ, in atonement for our sins and those of the whole world. For the sake of his sorrowful passion,
3: have mercy on us and on the whole world.
2: For the sake of his sorrowful passion,
3: have mercy on us and on the whole world.
2: For the sake of his sorrowful passion,
3: have mercy on us and on the whole world.
2: For the sake of his sorrowful passion,
3: have mercy on us and on the whole world.
2: For the sake of his sorrowful passion,
3: have mercy on us and on the whole world.
2: For the sake of his sorrowful passion,
3: have mercy on us and on the whole world.
2: For the sake of his sorrowful passion,
3: have mercy on us and on the whole world.
2: For the sake of his sorrowful passion,
3: have mercy on us and on the whole world.
2: For the sake of his sorrowful passion,
3: have mercy on us and on the whole world.
2: For the sake of his sorrowful passion,
3: have mercy on us and on the whole world.
2: Eternal Father, I offer you the body and blood, soul and divinity of your dearly beloved Son, our Lord Jesus Christ, in atonement for our sins and those of the whole world. For the sake of his sorrowful passion,
3: have mercy on us and on the whole world.
2: For the sake of his sorrowful passion,
3: have mercy on us and on the whole world.
2: For the sake of his sorrowful passion,
3: have mercy on us and on the whole world.
2: For the sake of his sorrowful passion,
3: have mercy on us and on the whole world.
2: For the sake of his sorrowful passion,
3: have mercy on us and on the whole world.
2: For the sake of his sorrowful passion,
3: have mercy on us and on the whole world.
2: For the sake of his sorrowful passion,
3: have mercy on us and on the whole world.
2: For the sake of his sorrowful passion,
3: have mercy on us and on the whole world.
2: For the sake of his sorrowful passion,
3: have mercy on us and on the whole world.
2: For the sake of his sorrowful passion,
3: have mercy on us and on the whole world.
2: Eternal Father, I offer you the body and blood, soul and divinity of your dearly beloved Son, our Lord Jesus Christ, in atonement for our sins and those of the whole world. For the sake of his sorrowful passion,
3: have mercy on us and on the whole world.
2: For the sake of his sorrowful passion,
3: have mercy on us and on the whole world.
2: For the sake of his sorrowful passion,
3: have mercy on us and on the whole world.
2: For the sake of his sorrowful passion,
3: have mercy on us and on the whole world.
2: For the sake of his sorrowful passion,
3: have mercy on us and on the whole world.
2: For the sake of his sorrowful passion,
3: have mercy on us and on the whole world.
2: For the sake of his sorrowful passion,
3: have mercy on us and on the whole world.
2: For the sake of his sorrowful passion,
3: have mercy on us and on the whole world.
2: for the sake of his sorrowful passion,
3: have mercy on us and on the whole world.
2: For the sake of his sorrowful passion,
3: have mercy on us and on the whole world.
2: Eternal Father, I offer you the body and blood, soul and divinity of your dearly beloved Son, our Lord Jesus Christ, in atonement for our sins and those of the whole world. For the sake of his sorrowful passion,
3: have mercy on us and on the whole world.
2: For the sake of his sorrowful passion,
3: have mercy on us and on the whole world.
2: For the sake of his sorrowful passion,
3: have mercy on us and on the whole world.
2: For the sake of his sorrowful passion,
3: have mercy on us and on the whole world.
2: For the sake of his sorrowful passion,
3: have mercy on us and on the whole world.
2: For the sake of his sorrowful passion,
3: have mercy on us and on the whole world.
2: For the sake of his sorrowful passion,
3: have mercy on us and on the whole world.
2: For the sake of his sorrowful passion,
3: have mercy on us and on the whole world.
2: For the sake of his sorrowful passion,
3: have mercy on us and on the whole world.
2: For the sake of his sorrowful passion,
3: have mercy on us and on the whole world.
2: Eternal Father, I offer you the body and blood, soul and divinity of your dearly beloved Son, our Lord Jesus Christ, in atonement for our sins and those of the whole world. For the sake of his sorrowful passion,
3: have mercy on us and on the whole world.
2: For the sake of his sorrowful passion,
3: have mercy on us and on the whole world.
2: For the sake of his sorrowful passion,
3: have mercy on us and on the whole world.
2: For the sake of his sorrowful passion,
3: have mercy on us and on the whole world.
2: For the sake of his sorrowful passion,
3: have mercy on us and on the whole world.
2: For the sake of his sorrowful passion,
3: have mercy on us and on the whole world.
2: For the sake of his sorrowful passion,
3: have mercy on us and on the whole world.
2: For the sake of his sorrowful passion,
3: have mercy on us and on the whole world.
2: For the sake of his sorrowful passion,
3: have mercy on us and on the whole world.
2: For the sake of his sorrowful passion,
3: have mercy on us and on the whole world.
2: Holy God, Holy Mighty One, Holy Immortal One, have mercy on us and on the whole world. Holy God, Holy Mighty One, Holy Immortal One, have mercy on us and on the whole world. Holy God, Holy Mighty One, Holy Immortal One, have mercy on us and on the whole world. Jesus, I trust.

0: Welcome to St. Joseph Chapel at Kendrick Lennon Seminary. My name is Father Paul Hazing. I'm President Rector here. Please join us as we pray the mysteries of the Rosary. Pray in the name of the Father, and of the Son, and of the Holy Spirit. Amen. I believe in God, the Father, the Almighty, the Creator of heaven and earth, and in Jesus Christ, His only Son, our Lord, who was conceived by the Holy Spirit, born of the Virgin Mary, suffered under Pontius Pilate, was crucified, died, and was buried. He ascended into hell, and the third day he rose again, and ascended into heaven, and is seated at the right hand of the Father Almighty. From thence he shall come to judge the living and the dead.
1: I believe in the Holy Spirit, the Holy Catholic Church, the communion of saints, the forgiveness of sins, the resurrection of the body, and life everlasting.
0: For the intentions of our Holy Father, our Father who art in heaven, hallowed be thy name. Thy kingdom come, thy will be done on earth as it is in heaven.
1: Give us this day our daily bread, and forgive us our trespasses, as we forgive those who trespass against us. And lead us not into temptation, but deliver us from evil.
0: For the increase of the virtue of faith. Hail Mary, full of grace, the Lord is with thee. Blessed art thou among women, and blessed is the fruit of thy womb, Jesus.
1: Holy Mary, Mother of God, pray for us sinners now and at the hour of our death. Amen.
0: For the increase of the virtue of hope. Hail Mary, full of grace, the Lord is with thee. Blessed art thou among women, and blessed is the fruit of thy womb, Jesus.
1: Holy Mary, Mother of God, pray for us sinners now and at the hour of our death. Amen.
0: For the increase of the virtue of love. Hail Mary, full of grace, the Lord is with thee. Blessed art thou among women, and blessed is the fruit of thy womb, Jesus.
1: Holy Mary, Mother of God, pray for us sinners now and at the hour of our death. Amen.
0: Glory be to the Father, and to the Son, and to the Holy Spirit.
1: As it was in the beginning, is now, and ever shall be, world without end. Amen.
2: The first joyful mystery, the Annunciation. The fruit of the mystery is humility.
0: Our Father who art in heaven, hallowed be thy name. Thy kingdom come, thy will be done on earth as it is in heaven.
1: Give us this day our daily bread, and forgive us our trespasses, as we forgive those who trespass against us. And lead us not into temptation, but deliver us from evil.
0: Hail Mary, full of grace, the Lord is with thee. Blessed art thou among women, and blessed is the fruit of thy womb, Jesus.
1: Holy Mary, Mother of God, pray for us sinners, now and at the hour of our death. Amen.
0: Hail Mary, full of grace, the Lord is with thee. Blessed art thou among women, and blessed is the fruit of thy womb, Jesus.
1: Holy Mary, Mother of God, pray for us sinners, now and at the hour of our death. Amen.
0: Hail Mary, full of grace, the Lord is with thee. Blessed art thou among women, and blessed is the fruit of thy womb, Jesus.
1: Holy Mary, Mother of God, pray for us sinners now and at the hour of our death. Amen.
0: Hail Mary, full of grace, the Lord is with thee. Blessed art thou among women, and blessed is the fruit of thy womb, Jesus.
1: Holy Mary, Mother of God, pray for us sinners now and at the hour of our death. Amen.
0: Hail Mary, full of grace, the Lord is with thee. Blessed art thou among women, and blessed is the fruit of thy womb, Jesus.
1: Holy Mary, Mother of God, pray for us sinners now and at the hour of our death. Amen.
0: Hail Mary, full of grace, the Lord is with thee. Blessed art thou among women, and blessed is the fruit of thy womb, Jesus.
1: Holy Mary, Mother of God, pray for us sinners now and at the hour of our death. Amen.
0: Hail Mary, full of grace, the Lord is with thee. Blessed art thou among women, and blessed is the fruit of thy womb, Jesus.
1: Holy Mary, Mother of God, pray for us sinners now and at the hour of our death. Amen.
0: Hail Mary, full of grace, the Lord is with thee. Blessed art thou among women, and blessed is the fruit of thy womb, Jesus.
1: Holy Mary, Mother of God, pray for us sinners now and at the hour of our death. Amen.
0: Hail Mary, full of grace, the Lord is with thee. Blessed art thou among women, and blessed is the fruit of thy womb, Jesus.
1: Holy Mary, Mother of God, pray for us sinners now and at the hour of our death. Amen.
0: Hail Mary, full of grace, the Lord is with thee. Blessed art thou among women, and blessed is the fruit of thy womb, Jesus.
1: Holy Mary, Mother of God, pray for us sinners now and at the hour of our death. Amen.
0: Glory be to the Father, and to the Son, and to the Holy Spirit.
1: As it was in the beginning, is now, and ever shall be, world without end. Amen.
0: O my Jesus,
1: forgive us our sins, save us from the fires of hell. Lead all souls to heaven, especially those who most need thy mercy.
2: The second joyful mystery, the Visitation. The fruit of the mystery is love of neighbor.
0: Our Father who art in heaven, hallowed be thy name. Thy kingdom come, thy will be done, on earth as it is in heaven.
1: Give us this day our daily bread, and forgive us our trespasses, as we forgive those who trespass against us. And lead us not into temptation, but deliver us from evil.
0: Hail Mary, full of grace, the Lord is with thee. Blessed art thou among women, and blessed is the fruit of thy womb, Jesus.
1: Holy Mary, Mother of God, pray for us sinners, now and at the hour of our death. Amen.
3: Hail Mary, full of grace, the Lord is with thee. Blessed art thou among women, and blessed is the fruit of thy womb, Jesus.
1: Holy Mary, Mother of God, pray for us sinners, now and at the hour of our death. Amen.
3: Hail Mary, full of grace, the Lord is with thee. Blessed art thou among women, and blessed is the fruit of thy womb, Jesus.
1: Holy Mary, Mother of God, pray for us sinners, now and at the hour of our death. Amen.
3: Hail Mary, full of grace, the Lord is with thee. Blessed art thou among women, and blessed is the fruit of thy womb, Jesus.
1: Holy Mary, Mother of God, pray for us sinners, now and at the hour of our death. Amen.
3: Hail Mary, full of grace, the Lord is with thee. Blessed art thou among women, and blessed is the fruit of thy womb, Jesus.
1: Holy Mary, Mother of God, pray for us sinners, now and at the hour of our death. Amen.
3: Hail Mary, full of grace, the Lord is with thee. Blessed art thou among women, and blessed is the fruit of thy womb, Jesus.
1: Holy Mary, Mother of God, pray for us sinners, now and at the hour of our death. Amen.
3: Hail Mary, full of grace, the Lord is with thee. Blessed art thou among women, and blessed is the fruit of thy womb, Jesus.
1: Holy Mary, Mother of God, pray for us sinners, now and at the hour of our death. Amen.
3: Hail Mary, full of grace, the Lord is with thee. Blessed art thou among women, and blessed is the fruit of thy womb, Jesus.
1: Holy Mary, Mother of God, pray for us sinners, now and at the hour of our death. Amen.
3: Hail Mary, full of grace, the Lord is with thee. Blessed art thou among women, and blessed is the fruit of thy womb, Jesus.
1: Holy Mary, Mother of God, pray for us sinners, now and at the hour of our death. Amen.
3: Hail Mary, full of grace, the Lord is with thee. Blessed art thou among women, and blessed is the fruit of thy womb, Jesus.
1: Holy Mary, Mother of God, pray for us sinners, now and at the hour of our death. Amen.
2: Glory be to the Father, and to the Son, and to the Holy Spirit.
1: As it was in the beginning, is now, and ever shall be, world without end. Amen.
2: O my Jesus,
1: forgive us our sins, save us from the fires of hell. Lead all souls to heaven, especially those who are most in need of thy mercy.
2: The third joyful mystery, the birth of our Lord. The fruit of the mystery is poverty.
3: Our Father, who art in heaven, hallowed be thy name. Thy kingdom come, thy will be done on earth as it is in heaven.
1: Give us this day our daily bread, and forgive us our trespasses, as we forgive those who trespass against us. And lead us not into temptation, but deliver us from evil.
3: Hail Mary, full of grace, the Lord is with thee. Blessed art thou among women, and blessed is the fruit of thy womb, Jesus.
1: Holy Mary, Mother of God, pray for us sinners, now and at the hour of our death. Amen.
3: Hail Mary, full of grace, the Lord is with thee. Blessed art thou among women, and blessed is the fruit of thy womb, Jesus.
1: Holy Mary, Mother of God, pray for us sinners, now and at the hour of our death. Amen.
3: Hail Mary, full of grace, the Lord is with thee. Blessed art thou among women, and blessed is the fruit of thy womb, Jesus.
1: Holy Mary, Mother of God, pray for us sinners, now and at the hour of our death. Amen.
3: Hail Mary, full of grace, the Lord is with thee. Blessed art thou among women, and blessed is the fruit of thy womb, Jesus.
1: Holy Mary, Mother of God, pray for us sinners, now and at the hour of our death. Amen.
3: Hail Mary, full of grace, the Lord is with thee. Blessed art thou among women, and blessed is the fruit of thy womb, Jesus.
1: Holy Mary, Mother of God, pray for us sinners, now and at the hour of our death. Amen.
3: Hail Mary, full of grace, the Lord is with thee. Blessed art thou among women, and blessed is the fruit of thy womb, Jesus.
1: Holy Mary, Mother of God, pray for us sinners, now and at the hour of our death. Amen.
3: Hail Mary, full of grace, the Lord is with thee. Blessed art thou among women, and blessed is the fruit of thy womb, Jesus.
1: Holy Mary, Mother of God, pray for us sinners, now and at the hour of our death. Amen.
3: Hail Mary, full of grace, the Lord is with thee. Blessed art thou among women, and blessed is the fruit of thy womb, Jesus.
1: Holy Mary, Mother of God, pray for us sinners, now and at the hour of our death. Amen.
3: Hail Mary, full of grace, the Lord is with thee. Blessed art thou among women, and blessed is the fruit of thy womb, Jesus.
1: Holy Mary, Mother of God, pray for us sinners, now and at the hour of our death. Amen.
3: Hail Mary, full of grace, the Lord is with thee. Blessed art thou among women, and blessed is the fruit of thy womb, Jesus.
1: Holy Mary, Mother of God, pray for us sinners, now and at the hour of our death. Amen.
2: Glory be to the Father, and to the Son, and to the Holy Spirit.
1: As it was in the beginning, is now, and ever shall be, world without end. Amen.
2: My Jesus,
1: forgive us our sins, save us from the fires of hell. Lead all souls to heaven, especially those who most need thy mercy.
2: The fourth joyful mystery, the presentation in the temple. The fruit of the mystery is purity of heart and body.
3: Our Father, who art in heaven, hallowed be thy name. Thy kingdom come, thy will be done on earth as it is in heaven.
1: Give us this day our daily bread, and forgive us our trespasses, as we forgive those who trespass against us. And lead us not into temptation, but deliver us from evil.
3: Hail Mary, full of grace, the Lord is with thee. Blessed art thou among women. Blessed is the fruit of thy womb, Jesus.
1: Holy Mary, Mother of God, pray for us sinners, now and at the hour of our death. Amen.
3: Hail Mary, full of grace, the Lord is with thee. Blessed art thou among women. And blessed is the fruit of thy womb, Jesus.
1: Holy Mary, Mother of God, pray for us sinners now and at the hour of our death. Amen.
3: Hail Mary, full of grace, the Lord is with thee. Blessed art thou among women, and blessed is the fruit of thy womb, Jesus.
1: Holy Mary, Mother of God, pray for us sinners now and at the hour of our death. Amen.
3: Hail Mary, full of grace, the Lord is with thee. Blessed art thou among women, and blessed is the fruit of thy womb, Jesus.
1: Holy Mary, Mother of God, pray for us sinners now and at the hour of our death. Amen.
3: Hail Mary, full of grace, the Lord is with thee. Blessed art thou among women, and blessed is the fruit of thy womb, Jesus.
1: Holy Mary, Mother of God, pray for us sinners now and at the hour of our death. Amen.
3: Hail Mary, full of grace, the Lord is with thee. Blessed art thou among women, and blessed is the fruit of thy womb, Jesus.
1: Holy Mary, Mother of God, pray for us sinners now and at the hour of our death. Amen.
3: Hail Mary, full of grace, the Lord is with thee. Blessed art thou among women, and blessed is the fruit of thy womb, Jesus.
1: Holy Mary, Mother of God, pray for us sinners now and at the hour of our death. Amen.
3: Hail Mary, full of grace, the Lord is with thee. Blessed art thou among women, and blessed is the fruit of thy womb, Jesus.
1: Holy Mary, Mother of God, pray for us sinners now and at the hour of our death. Amen.
3: Hail Mary, full of grace, the Lord is with thee. Blessed art thou among women, and blessed is the fruit of thy womb, Jesus.
1: Holy Mary, Mother of God, pray for us sinners now and at the hour of our death. Amen.
3: Hail Mary, full of grace, the Lord is with thee. Blessed art thou among women, and blessed is the fruit of thy womb, Jesus.
1: Holy Mary, Mother of God, pray for us sinners now and at the hour of our death. Amen.
2: Glory be to the Father, and to the Son, and to the Holy Spirit.
1: As it was in the beginning, is now, and ever shall be, world without end. Amen.
2: O my Jesus,
1: forgive us our sins, save us from the fires of hell, and lead all souls to heaven, especially those in most need of thy mercy.
2: The fifth joyful mystery, the finding of Jesus in the temple. The fruit of the mystery is devotion to Jesus.
3: Our Father, who art in heaven, hallowed be thy name. Thy kingdom come, thy will be done on earth as it is in heaven.
1: Give us this day our daily bread, and forgive us our trespasses, as we forgive those who trespass against us. And lead us not into temptation, but deliver us from evil.
3: Hail Mary, full of grace, the Lord is with thee. Blessed art thou among women, and blessed is the fruit of thy womb, Jesus.
1: Holy Mary, Mother of God, pray for us sinners now and at the hour of our death. Amen.
3: Hail Mary, full of grace, the Lord is with thee. Blessed art thou among women, and blessed is the fruit of thy womb, Jesus.
1: Holy Mary, Mother of God, pray for us sinners now and at the hour of our death. Amen.
3: Hail Mary, full of grace, the Lord is with thee. Blessed art thou among women, and blessed is the fruit of thy womb, Jesus.
1: Holy Mary, Mother of God, pray for us sinners now and at the hour of our death. Amen.
3: Hail Mary, full of grace, the Lord is with thee. Blessed art thou among women, and blessed is the fruit of thy womb, Jesus.
1: Holy Mary, Mother of God, pray for us sinners now and at the hour of our death. Amen.
3: Hail Mary, full of grace, the Lord is with thee. Blessed art thou among women, and blessed is the fruit of thy womb, Jesus.
1: Holy Mary, Mother of God, pray for us sinners now and at the hour of our death. Amen.
3: Hail Mary, full of grace, the Lord is with thee. Blessed art thou among women, and blessed is the fruit of thy womb, Jesus.
1: Holy Mary, Mother of God, pray for us sinners now and at the hour of our death. Amen.
3: Hail Mary, full of grace, the Lord is with thee. Blessed art thou among women, and blessed is the fruit of thy womb, Jesus.
1: Holy Mary, Mother of God, pray for us sinners now and at the hour of our death. Amen.
3: Hail Mary, full of grace, the Lord is with thee. Blessed art thou among women, and blessed is the fruit of thy womb, Jesus.
1: Holy Mary, Mother of God, pray for us sinners now and at the hour of our death. Amen.
3: Hail Mary, full of grace, the Lord is with thee. Blessed art thou among women, and blessed is the fruit of thy womb, Jesus.
1: Holy Mary, Mother of God, pray for us sinners now and at the hour of our death. Amen.
3: Hail Mary, full of grace, the Lord is with thee. Blessed art thou among women, and blessed is the fruit of thy womb, Jesus.
1: Holy Mary, Mother of God, pray for us sinners now and at the hour of our death. Amen.
2: Glory be to the Father, and to the Son, and to the Holy Spirit.
1: As it was in the beginning, is now, and ever shall be, world without end. Amen.
3: O my Jesus,
1: forgive us our sins, save us from the fires of hell. Lead all souls to heaven, especially those in most need of thy mercy.
2: Hail, Holy Queen.
1: Mother of mercy, our life, our sweetness, and our hope. To thee do we cry, poor banished children of Eve. To thee do we send up our sighs, mourning and weeping, this valley of tears. Turn then, most gracious advocate, thine eyes of mercy towards us. And after this, our exile, show unto us the blessed fruit of thy womb, Jesus. O clement, O loving, O sweet Virgin Mary.
2: Pray for us, O Holy Mother of God.
1: That we may be made worthy of the promises of Christ.
2: Let us pray. O God,
1: whose only begotten Son, by his life, death, and resurrection, has purchased for us the rewards of eternal life, grant, we beseech thee, that by meditating upon these mysteries of the most holy rosary of the Blessed Virgin Mary, we may imitate what they contain, and obtain what they promise, through the same Christ our Lord.
3: O most sacred heart of Jesus.
1: Have mercy on us.
3: Immaculate heart of Mary.
1: Pray for us.
3: Saint Joseph.
1: Pray for us.
3: Saint John Vianney.
1: Pray for us.
3: Saint Thérèse of Lisieux.
1: Pray for us.
3: In the name of the Father, and the Son, and of the Holy Spirit.

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0: This is the way the story should begin. Aline, are you listening?
1: Yes, I'm listening.
0: Aline, will you marry me?
1: Oh, I most certainly will not.
0: Ah, but a poet is made of stern stuff. And so we shall try once more. This is the way the story should begin. Aline, look at me.
1: I'm looking.
0: Will you consent to be my wife?
1: Your wife? Certainly not.
0: But how does a poet say it? If at first you don't succeed, try again. Aline, listen, please.
1: I'm listening.
0: Look at me.
1: I'm looking.
0: Will you... would it be asking you too much to become Mrs. Joyce Kilmer?
1: Well...
0: This is the way the story should begin, and this is the way it did begin. One beautiful day in June, 1908. For he said himself, Joyce Kilmer did, he said...
2: You know, Aline, I can't understand the interpretation which makes marriage the end instead of the beginning of a splendid adventure. If there should ever be the perfect novel of love, it would begin rather than end, and they were happily married. And should I add, and they lived happily ever after? Well, now, that would depend on one's interpretation.
0: Naturally, that would depend upon one's interpretation of happiness. For example...
2: Aline, are you happy?
1: I was never happier, Joyce. A quiet home here in New Jersey. A baby.
2: Yes, I know, but hang it, I was never meant to spend the rest of my life teaching Latin to a bunch of high school students.
1: The very best of people are professors.
2: Nothing but declensions and conjugations and... Oh, it's positively demoralizing, I tell you. Now, if I had my way, I'd... Oh, now, Aline, you don't have to look at me like that.
1: Oh, go on. If you had your way, you'd sell poetry the rest of your life.
2: For $1 a pound. Perhaps $2 a pound.
1: Stop squeezing my hand.
2: Slender your hands and soft and white as petals of moon-kissed roses. Why, old ladies will swoon when they read my stuff. The critics...

0: will come clamoring across the ocean.
1: Joyce Kilmer, poet laureate of America.
0: Aline, I'll leave it up to you.
2: You'll leave what up to me?
0: I'll let you decide whether your husband is to stagnate henceforth and forever in the swamps of irregular Latin verbs, or whether he is to take root on the immortal hill of poesy.
2: The baby's crying.
0: Your answer.
2: The milk's in the icebox.
0: Speak, O vision, speak!
2: Stop squeezing my hand!
0: Nothing so exquisite as that slight hand. Could Raphael or Leonardo trace...
2: The baby will have hiccups.
0: An answer, princess. Shall we or shall we not go to New York?
2: Well,
0: I knew you'd say yes!
2: Is that you, Joyce?
0: Yes.
2: Home so soon? And how's my poet laureate of America?
0: Oh, I'm
2: tired. Oh, come on. Sit down. Down here. There now.
0: Aline, are you happy?
2: Why do you keep asking me that question, Joyce?
0: Well, it's the kind of a question a man has a right to ask his wife. Occasionally. Come, sit beside me. You know, selling books in a store at $8 a week isn't exactly a thrilling occupation, is it?
2: Joyce, I've told you it's going to take time getting started. You just can't come into New York and expect publishers to eat up your work.
0: No.
2: It takes time and patience. You know yourself, poets never start off by being poets.
0: Oh, is that so? What do they start off by being?
2: Oh, street cleaners. And assistant clerks in soap factories, and even book salesmen.
0: Huh. That's just my point, Aline. I'm not even a good book salesman. Too much arithmetic connected with the confounded thing.
2: What is arithmetic to do with selling books? And stop squeezing my hand.
0: Arithmetic, my little princess. Arithmetic has a lot to do with selling books, as Charles Scribner's sons will soon discover.
2: What's happened now?
0: Oh, I sold a rare book today. Sold it for $1.50.
2: Well?
0: Well, it seems I made a slight mistake. The manager told me the book wasn't worth $1.50.
2: No?
0: No. It was worth $150.
2: Oh.
3: And so, an aspiring young poet, his little princess, and their babies managed to live in New York on the magnificent sum of $8 a week.
4: And did they live happily ever after?
3: Well, that depends upon one's interpretation of happiness.
0: These are my sentiments, Aline.
2: Joyce, you've changed so much in 3 years.
0: Yes, I suppose. But a man may be forgiven the sin of getting tired at times. And there are thousands, tens of thousands like us who are tired. I've seen them in subways and streetcars, seen them outside offices waiting for interviews.
2: You're in a mood, Joyce.
0: It's a fact, I tell you. The world is lopsided with selfishness. There are people walking the streets who don't know where they're going to get their next crust of bread.
2: And you think your socialist friends can solve the problem?
0: Socialists? The socialists might have the right idea.
2: It's getting late, Joyce. You'd better get some sleep.
0: There's too much time for sleeping.
2: Writing for the socialist paper again?
0: Oh, I know what you're thinking. I'm just a naughty little radical with a pen in my hand.
2: You might take up typing.
0: I won't take up typing.
2: Joyce, aren't you getting a little loud lately?
0: Not half loud enough for a lopsided world.
2: Oh, well.
0: What are you doing?
2: Saying my prayers.
0: You're not going to say your prayers.
2: Joyce, what in the name of heaven?
0: Heaven, God, there is no God. Do you hear?
2: Joyce!
0: There is no God!

0: All the good things a man holds precious in this life, all the long-cherished hopes and dreams, all the faith that man has ever placed in his God and himself and his family, all these are candlelight for living. But there are times when the flame of faith wavers, when the flax begins to smoke and smolder, and then it takes only the slightest, the very slightest.
1: It happened this afternoon, Doctor.
2: This is your second child, Mrs. Kilmer?
1: Yes, Doctor.
2: How old?
1: 9 months.
2: Well, I'm sorry. There's not very much we can do now. The germ has already struck.
1: Yes, Doctor.
2: Infantile paralysis is a strange affliction. We don't know where it will stop or when. The only thing you can do now is wait and hope for the best.
1: Yes, Doctor.
3: Colleen, where is she? Where's Rose?
4: In here.
3: So?
1: Infantile paralysis.
3: So my baby is going to be paralyzed.
1: There's nothing we can do, Joyce.
3: There's nothing we can do? Nothing?
0: Yes, the time comes when the candle flame of faith wavers, when human flax smokes and smolders. But comes the clean, healing breath of pain, and smoking flax leaps to flame, and man lives by blessed candlelight again.
1: Joyce.
3: Yes?
1: I didn't know how you were going to take it. I was afraid that...
3: It's all right, Aline. It's simple and clear now. You can't build a home on rhyming couplets, poetry. You build it out of flesh and blood and spirit and faith in God. You build it out of pain and love. And tonight, I know what love is. It's poignant and accustomed pain. My child should never walk again. I know this. I know she taught me how to walk again.
0: And a little child had led him.
3: Aline, I've got it. I've got it.
4: What on earth, Joyce?
3: Behold your beloved spouse.
4: Your whiskers, Joyce.
3: Aline, look at me.
4: Well, I'm looking.
3: Good. You now have the unusual privilege of beholding a New York Times book reviewer. They've accepted my poem for the Pathfinder, Aline. Moods magazine, Aline. They're going to publish my verse. Aline, another one.
5: That's right, Kilmer. The boss figures you deserve a spot in the Times magazine section.
3: You mean permanent?
5: Right. Doing interviews.
3: Interviews? Wonderful. And would you mind giving the American public your views on O. Henry, Mrs. Giroud?
6: O. Henry?
3: Yes. Some people call O. Henry the 20th century Balzac. Some call him the American Maupassant. What would you call him?
6: I'd call him a pernicious influence.

0: Ah, this is the life. It's quiet here in the Rampas Hills, Aline. Man couldn't want much more in this life, could he? Little house, four children, as of at present. A wife who's beautiful, with black ribbons at her throat. A world full of sight and sound. Oh, the world is good. Except, I watch her lying there in the grass, this little paralyzed angel, my daughter.
1: 16 years, the doctors say, Joyce.
0: Yes, 16 years before she may walk.
1: It's a long time.
0: Yes.
1: Still...
0: I was just thinking how light a cross can be when the cross you're carrying is someone you love, when love is the burden. I was thinking how tightly the arms of a cross can bind the husband and wife.
1: For more than 16 years, Joyce.
0: For always. Nothing could ever separate us, Aline.
1: Nothing.
0: Nothing. Come here. Look at me. You're a very young wife.
1: Am I?
0: And lovely. What's troubling you?
1: Nothing.
0: Nothing?
1: Oh, Joyce.
0: My little princess is younger than her babies. Stop crying in my ear. It tickles. What's the matter with you?
1: I just want to hear you say it again.
0: Say what?
1: Say nothing can ever separate us.
0: All right. Nothing can ever separate us.

0: All right. I know what you're going to say.
1: Don't look at me like that, Aline.
0: Go on, say it. You're going to war. Being a woman, I suppose I'll never understand this man's world of war. It's not that I'm afraid of pain, Joyce. 3 weeks ago, little Rose died. Last night, I bore you another son. Pain, I don't fear pain. It's only...
1: Yes, I know.
0: If I could only be sure that we could have the years ahead together.
1: Thousands are saying that tonight, Aline. But remember, I once told you, nothing can separate us.
0: Oh, say it again, Joyce.
1: Neither pain nor sorrow nor distance can separate us.
0: Say it again, Joyce.
1: Neither suffering nor height nor depth can separate us.

0: War Horizon. Proceeding to the sixth area.
1: You say you left the 7th Regiment?
2: That's right.
1: Your name is Kilmer?
2: Right.
1: How come you joined the fight in 69?
2: I didn't join. I adopted the fighting 69th. I'm Irish.
1: Irish? With a name like Kilmer?
2: Well, half Irish.
1: Half Irish?
2: Well, my great-great-great-great-grandfather was Irish.
0: Proceeding to the 6th area. And this was no man's land.
3: Yes, this is no man's land. Little Eddie couldn't believe it was no man's land. This afternoon he said to me, Kilmer, it gets awful quiet around here. But then, just like that it came in the afternoon. A clumsy, wobbling torpedo shell, something dangerously casual that catches a man tying his shoe or opening a pack of cigarettes. It caught Eddie. It caught Kennedy and Sage and Finn and Galvin and Sullivan and 21 of them, buried them alive in a dugout. Donovan called the engineers, called everybody, but the soft earth kept slipping in on them. I saw the engineers crying this afternoon, so I wrote it for little Eddie and the rest of them, and the chaplain read it under the trees, and Stokes was trembling when he reached for the bugle.
4: In a wood they call the Rose Bouquet, there is a new-made grave today, built by never a spade nor pick, yet covered with earth 10 meters thick. There lie many fighting men, dead in their youthful prime, never to laugh, nor love again, nor taste the summertime. For death came flying through the air and stopped his flight at the dugout stair. Now over the grave, abrupt and clear, 3 volleys ring. And perhaps their brave young spirits hear the bugle sing. Go to sleep. Go to sleep. Slumber well where the shell screamed and fell. Let your rifles rest on the muddy floor. You will not need them anymore. Danger's past. Now, at last, go to sleep.

0: Major Donovan! Major Donovan!
1: Well, what is it, Kilmer?
0: I hope I'm not troubling you, Major.
1: Not at all.
0: I heard we're moving up tomorrow.
1: That's right.
0: Your battalion is going to lead the way.
1: You pick up a lot of information, don't you?
0: I'm in the intelligence section, Major.
1: Well...
0: I was wondering if you couldn't arrange for me to go along.
1: Why, I don't see how I possibly could...
0: Oh, but Major, you do need a battalion adjutant.
1: All right, you win.
0: Thanks, Major.

0: Hope you can make out this writing, Aline. I have your picture before me tonight. Can almost hear you speaking again, with a voice coming across the white roads of France. And like the voices of all the women of the world, you keep saying...
1: Say it, Joyce. Say nothing can separate us.
0: Aline, you won't mind my writing this, but I've never quite recovered from the wonderment of being husband to a wife. Aline, you're always before me and with me in my heart and brain. But it's dangerous to write this. It draws so tight the cords that bind me to you. Well, we're to be together sometime, inevitably, and soon in terms of eternity, for we are absolutely one, incomplete apart, and in heaven is completeness. How unhappy must lovers be who have not the gracious gift of faith? And people and things at home, I'd like to be there again. I'd like to see Kenton and Deborah, Michael, Christopher, and some dry sherry, a roast of lamb with mint sauce, Blackwood's magazine. I'd like to see a straw hat and a circus. But most of all, I'd like to see you. Goodbye now. I've got a little work to do. And love me exceedingly.
2: Keep low, Kilmer.
3: Yes, Major.
2: They're sitting pretty up there on the ridge. Got us in the clear.
3: You think?
2: Whoa.
3: Better be careful, Major.
2: I'm going ahead, Kilmer. Watch yourself.
3: Just remember the manual, Kilmer. Keep flat. If you've got to move, move fast. The machine gun nest is up there over the ridge of the hill, picking our boys off like pigeons. Well, what say, Kilmer? Do you or don't you? You don't have to move if you don't want to. You have no orders to move. But you're going to move, Kilmer. Just crawl like this. Just like this. To the top of the hill. All you have to do is take a look, Kilmer. Spot that nest, that's all. Suppose they'll be waiting for me. Just as soon as I lift my head over that ridge, though. Just remember the manual. And remember, every second you lose may mean a life. Here you are, Kilmer. Here's the ridge. I wonder if... Oh, still barking. Well, that's all right. That's all right. Here you go. Big breath, Kilmer. You're gonna see something right now. Here goes.

0: They found him lying still, and his eyes were looking out, over, away over the ridge. They buried him where the scarlet poppies nod, by the River Ork. And so, Sergeant Joyce Kilmer, patriot and poet, died.
1: Wait a minute, mister.
0: What is it you wish?
1: You didn't answer the question for the people.
0: What question?
1: The question you've been asking all night. Did they leave happily ever after?
0: Excuse me, there's a slight interruption.
1: Exactly.
0: Who are you, sir?
1: Who am I? I'm the interruption. I'm the question lingering on the tongues of millions. I'm the voice of the kids who fight the wars. The voice of the guys who screamed across the continents and across the world. I'm the voice of human pain. And now, they're trying to choke me again with speeches and promises. They're choking me with new headlines, new suspicions, new hates. Did they live happily ever after? Did they?
0: Who will answer that question? Trees. There is a tree planted on a hill. It is a dead tree, which has blossomed with the terrible contradiction of man's planting. For trees were never meant to blossom with blood. God, our Father, did they live happily ever after? Can we live happily ever after? Did one soldier die in vain on a hill with half his songs unsung? Have thousands died, and will other thousands die in vain on other hills? Or is it possible, Lord, that this is the pruning? Can it be possible that in our days we shall at last see love, love of neighbor, strip the spikes of cruelty and suffering from the crossbeams of a world in contradiction? Grant that it be so. Be thou the patience in our planning and the humility in our heart. And grant, good Lord, that all men, the men of the north and south and east and west, may rest always in the soft shadow of peace, where trees are not crosses, but living things that look at God all day and lift their leafy arms to pray. A soldier poet would have it so. Then shall all men live happily ever after.
2: 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His mission was to entertain friends and family alike through his message that the family that prays together stays together. The voices you'll hear in many episodes include Lucille Ball, Bing Crosby, Bob Hope, Ricardo Montalban, Gregory Peck, James Stewart, Shirley Temple, and Natalie Wood. Again, we thank you for tuning in. Till then, good day, good luck, and most importantly, may God bless you all.
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8: In the name of the Father, and of the Son, and of the Holy Spirit. Amen. Daily prayer for the holy souls. Immortal God, Holy Lord, Father, and Protector of all you have created, we raise our hearts to you today for those who have passed out of this mortal life. In your loving mercy, Father of all, be pleased to receive them in your heavenly company and forgive the failings and faults that they may have done from human frailty. Your only Son, Christ, our Savior, suffered so cruelly that he might deliver them from the second death. By his merits, may they share in the glory of his victory over sin and death. For all the faithful who have died, we pray, but in particular for those dear to us, parents, relatives, and friends. Nor do we forget all who did good to us while on earth, who helped us by their prayers, sacrifice, and example. We pray also for any who may have done us harm and stand in special need of your forgiveness. May the merits and prayers of our Virgin Mother Mary and those of all the angels and saints speak for us and assist them now. This we ask in Christ's name. Amen.

0: that forever be praised, blessed, loved, adored, glorified, the most holy, most sacred, most adorable, most mysterious, most ineffable name of God, in heaven, on earth, and in the nether worlds, by all the creatures coming forth from the hands of God, and by the sacred heart of our Lord Jesus Christ, in the most holy sacrament of the altar, fiat.
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2: You are listening to Covenant Network. It's now 4 o'clock. Just a reminder to say a Hail Mary at 440 to pray for 40 more seminarians in your diocese. Mary, our mother, pray for us.
3: One of the things that characterizes the human person is that we alone, out of all the creatures on earth, ask questions. We want to know things. And because we want to know, we ask. We don't ask merely simple questions like, whom should I draft as quarterback for my fantasy football team? Or are you supposed to match socks with the color of my pants or the color of my shoes? No, welling up in the deepest recess of the human heart are profound questions. Questions of ultimate significance. Questions like, how do I find happiness? How do I reach the peace I so long for? And what is the meaning of life? Hi, this is Father John Ricardo, inviting you to join me as we explore some of the deepest questions that arise in our hearts. Questions that shape the way we think, the way we speak, and the way we live. For all of these questions, Christ is the answer. The eternal Son of God, who out of love for us was conceived by the power of the Holy Spirit, born of the Virgin Mary, was crucified, died, and was buried, rose from the dead, and ascended into heaven. And he did it all so that you and I can share in God's own abundant, divine, and eternal life and joy. Christ is the way, the truth, and the life. He is the image of the invisible God. He points us to our destiny. He reveals the dignity of the human person. He is the one who makes known the Father. Christ is the answer.
4: The Ave Maria Communications Guild presents Christ is the Answer with Father John Ricardo. He's a priest of the Archdiocese of Detroit and pastor of Our Lady of Good Counsel Church in Plymouth, Michigan. Father Ricardo did his graduate studies at the Gregorian University in Rome and earned his licentiate in theology at the Pope John Paul II Institute for Studies on Marriage and the Family in Washington, D.C. Several years ago, Father Ricardo spent a Saturday morning speaking with over 200 men of the Brave Hearts Men's Group of the St. Joseph Parish in Lake Orion, Michigan. It was a mixed group. A number of Protestant men joined with their Catholic brothers. They got up early, gathered for Mass, breakfast, fellowship, and Father Ricardo's talk. His topic that morning was prayer. After the talk, in part two of this program, Father John shared some personal experiences of being a member of a small men's group during and after college. That experience led to his vocation. We close this program hearing a homily on reading scripture. Here is Father John Ricardo with his talk. What we have here is a failure to communicate. Prayer. Quality time with the Father.
5: It's inspiring to see as many guys here as there are. I hope you're as inspired to look around the room and to see a couple hundred men who've shown up on a Saturday morning when it's cold, when many of us could be doing other things, not only to get together, but to get together in a particular way to talk about prayer. My hope would be that as many of us who make the effort to come out and listen to a talk on prayer or reflection on prayer would make the effort to actually pray. So, John, thanks be to God for your efforts to make this a better habit now and to get into the habit of praying for an hour a day. But we all struggle with lots of different things. Hopefully we will resolve, especially in this time of New Year's resolutions and whatnot, to let that be a habit which we really allow to get ingrained into our lives. So since it is a talk on prayer, be only fitting for us to begin in prayer again. So let's ask the Lord to come and be with us and bless us. In the name of the Father, and of the Son, and of the Holy Spirit. Amen. Heavenly Father, you sent your Son into the world so as to make known to us, beyond all shadows and all doubts, who you are, to rescue us from the power of death and sin, and to call us to friendship. Father, your Son gathered around him men who were in his company, men whom he formed, men with whom he delighted to be, hard as that is for us to believe. It's equally hard to believe that you and your Son and the Spirit enjoy our company and invite us to friendship. Father, pour out your Spirit upon us Help us to hear again this morning an invitation from you to each one of us by name, to be friends of the King, to be companions of the Lord, to accompany the God who made the universe and who's inviting us to friendship and calling us to go forth into the world in which we live to tell others about you. Father, give us strength in the midst of our weakness. Help us to continue to grow in grace and in faith. And all these things we ask through Christ our Lord. Amen. In the name of the Father, the Son, and the Holy Spirit. I want to share a couple of things that came to mind which I think fit in with what we're talking about. I can't ever remember being as drained as I am right now, quite frankly. I just came back from vacation, so I should be really rested, but I'm not. Not simply because you come back to thousands of emails. Any of you who are on my email list who sent me something while I was gone just got something last night saying, sorry, I'm overwhelmed, I can't answer you, I'll get to you when I can. But I came back not only to lots of emails, but we had a, I'm sure many of you saw the tragedy that happened on New Year's Eve, the family that was involved in the car accident. They were coming from Redford, driving to Parkville, Maryland. They were down on Interstate I-280 in Ohio, husband, wife, and five children in the car got struck by a drunk driver going the wrong way. He was driving an F-350. You don't win against an F-350. Wife died, four children died. We did a memorial service for them yesterday. And I'm 12 years ordained. I've done, I don't know how many hundreds of funerals, and I can't ever remember being just kind of numb as I am right now. He had five kind of 2x3 enlargements of photographs of his wife and children, one of which was one of his children was 8 weeks old. And there's a picture of his wife and the newborn. It's probably right after she was born. And they're just lying in the hospital bed and they kind of leaning next to each other and she's just kissing the infant. It's an incredibly moving picture just to see regardless. And then you hear the story and everything just kind of comes out. So we had that yesterday morning, and I just continue to feel the effects. But it factors into what we're talking about in prayer, because I know in my own life, I have nothing to give them. Father, and I could share this easily. You know, I mean, the experience of going to someone who's dying at a hospital bed or who's grieving the loss of loved one on our own, we have nothing to give. Nothing. And if I didn't pray, pushing aside the need to pray for myself, but if I didn't pray, I wouldn't have anything to share. I wouldn't have any words to offer, because I have to hear what it is that the Lord wants to say. It just reminds me over and over again of how absolutely foundational for my life prayer is. I think I have the gift of faith, which I don't mean to sound as a boast, because it's really an indictment for all the times that I haven't lived as I should live. But I know from a very early age in my life that I've just known God. He's always been very real to me. And I've always loved to pray. I've loved lots of things. I'm somewhat normal. I mean, I do lots of different things with my life, but God has clearly been in the center of my life, and that was really, I think, in large part, the witness of my dad, who just helped me understand that that's what a real man does, a real man prays. So I knew that that was a normal thing for guys to do. But at some point in my life, in a very early age, I just know that God made himself known to me and was calling me to friendship. So prayer for me, we talk about lots of different kinds of prayer, and we'll get into some of that maybe. John was sharing about whether it's intercessory prayer or kind of like guidance, like what should I do now? Should I turn left? Should I turn right? Where's the hole? Prayer for me has always just been, I just love to talk to God. And I don't know why, quite frankly. I've just enjoyed his company. I was thinking of a passage as I was listening to him share Jesus in John's gospel when he's visited by a father of a son who's very sick, which would be easy for some of us perhaps to relate to. It's a bizarre passage, but it's going to tie into what I'm going to share. It says, he came again to Cana in Galilee, this is John chapter 4, where he had made the water wine. And at Capernaum there was an official whose son was ill. And when he heard that Jesus had come from Judea to Galilee, he went and begged him to come down and heal his son, for he was at the point of death. So picture this, you're a father, you got a son who's sick, you hear this guy's in town who's done some amazing things, you know, he changed 180 gallons of water into wine, which made a pretty lasting impression for some people. So he's done some things which has created some excitement. He hears he's in town. He runs to him. He says, hey, my son is sick. And this is Jesus' response. Unless you see signs and wonders, you will not believe. Kind of an odd response. And the man looks at him and says, sir, come down before my child dies. And Jesus said to him, "Go, your son will live." The man goes home and his son's healed. I was living in Washington, D.C. at the time, and I remember reading that passage. It was in the chapel at the Basilica of the Immaculate Conception. And I'm reading the passage, and I thought, okay, Lord, I need a little help with this. You are an all-loving God. I know that. You're good. You're kind. You're rich in compassion. You're merciful. I don't get your response. Son's sick. He comes to you. He says, "Can you help me out?" And your response is, "Unless you ever see signs, you will never believe." So what am I not getting? And at least what I heard from the Lord at the time was, and the image that continues to stick with me, if this man didn't have a need, he never would have come. And so I'm afraid it is for many of us with the Lord in prayer. If we didn't have a need, if we didn't have a crisis, if there wasn't something we were asking help for, we might never have turned to him. And as I pray and continue to reflect on this particular passage, and this has been a theme with me for a series of months now, there's a sadness in God. God is offering to you and to me himself, his friendship. And we all too often only turn to him asking for help. So just like you were saying again, John, you know, of a father whose kids only come and ask him for favors or for assistance and never really take advantage of the fact that the father wants to share himself with us, provokes a sadness in God. So hopefully today we can resolve to understand that we don't simply want to come to the Lord because we are in need, although Jesus certainly tells us to ask, to seek, and to knock, so we want to be unafraid to do that. But there is a deeper part to prayer, and that's what I want to kind of focus on. I gave, a four-part series on prayer at St. Anastasia, which is on our website at Our Lady of Good Counsel. I say that just because we've got, you know, 35, 40 minutes. I don't want to talk about a lot of things that I have talked about in the past. If you're interested, it seems to have been a series which bore a lot of fruit for lots of folks, working through lots of different things, you know, how to pray with Scripture, why does God say no, places to pray, all the different details that we might have, what do you do when you pray, components of prayer, and we can get into some of that perhaps in some discussion, but I don't really want to focus on that. But I would encourage you to check out the website. I've been praying about today and asking the Lord to help me hear what it is that he wants to share. And I think what I really want to focus on is the goal of prayer or the object of prayer. It's a word that I felt like the Lord said to me when I was praying about this was he challenged me just to say, when you come here to pray, to be with me, do you have an end in mind? Do you have a purpose for being here? Is there some object that you hope to achieve? So I want to kind of dive into that at the end, but I want to make a couple basic observations, mindful of the fact that we're in a variety of different places in our lives with the Lord, and hopefully these will give us a groundwork. The bishops of the United States came out with an adult catechism, which just was published about a year and a half ago. It's called the U.S. Catholic Catechism for Adults. It has a great section on prayer, and it reminds us that there are three things which are essential for prayer: time, attention, and effort. And I want to just lay out a couple of things on each of those. First, it requires time. Perhaps many of us are in the midst of New Year's resolutions right now, whether we're trying to make an effort to lose some weight or to work out or to watch less TV or to pray every day for Rich Rodriguez and Michigan football team or whatever it might be. Whatever we make as resolutions, resolutions take time. And resolutions are attempts to get into new habits. And new habits are tough because it seems like we so easily kind of fall back into old habits, which we're frustrated with, we want to get out of. So new habits require a lot of effort for us. It can be hard to break. The point for us about prayer is that we need to get into the habit, even if we're not there yet, of making it a priority to pray. You cannot possibly be a Christian and not pray. It's impossible. Because to be a Christian is not to be a member of a church where you're on the books. To be a Christian means to be a man or a woman who's in a relationship with God. So if I'm not praying, then I'm not in a relationship. And I think for some of us, maybe today is just a jolt, hopefully, from the Lord, just challenging us to say, do not deceive yourselves. If you're not talking to me regularly, you are not my disciple. And I don't mean that to sound harsh. I mean that to sound very true and realistic. God is inviting us to a relationship. We can no more have a friendship with anybody else who we never spend time with than we can with God. And there are people in our lives who, you know, we touch every once in a while, or we talk to every once in a while. You send off a two-word response in an email, you know, a 30-second phone call. And those are acquaintances that we have, but those aren't friends. Not if that's the whole makeup of the relationship. That's not a friendship. That wouldn't work in a marriage. It doesn't work in a friendship with a brother. It certainly doesn't work in a relationship with God. So for those of us who are here today who are, and obviously we're here because we want to follow the Lord in some way, hopefully today is an incentive for us to go, I have to get off the fence and stop deceiving myself to think that things are good with me with God if I'm not regularly, every day, making it a priority to pray. Not squeezing it in, not fitting it in when I can, not going to bed going, well, I know the Lord understands, I'll start it tomorrow. Start today to pray. Father Jeremy Driscoll, who's a tremendous Catholic priest who I was blessed to study under in Rome, who's written what I think is the best book that there is on the Mass called What Happens at Mass. If you're like me, when I was even in the seminary, you know, months away from getting ordained and I'm sitting in Mass every day, and this is a problem, I'm not really looking forward to saying Mass, and I'm going to do this for the rest of my life, okay? So I'm looking forward to preaching, looking forward to hearing confessions, looking forward to lots of things. I'm not looking forward to saying Mass, and I'm sitting in the chapel praying, going, okay, Lord, I need some help, because I know something amazing is happening up there, but I don't really understand what's happening, so can you give me a clue? He brought me Father Jeremy Driscoll, who was really helpful. So this book is kind of a condensed version of what it was that he taught us in the class, which was great. But he makes a great line at one point in one of his books that says, it is impossible to love the Lord without adoring him. It is impossible to love the Lord without adoring him. The gist of it, again, is an opportunity or a challenge for us to be awoken from a deception that thinks we can love him without adoring him. In other words, if we're not men who pray, who make it a priority each day to spend time both talking to and listening to him, then we're not his disciples. The disciples are defined, according to the Gospel of Mark, as those who are with Jesus. Jesus makes an effort and goes to the trouble of calling to himself these 12 who are with him in a unique way. They listen to him, they accompany him, they engage with him. That is the distinctive dimension of their relationship with the Lord. The Lord's inviting us to the same thing that he invited them to. They're not distant observers of God. They are friends of God. And Jesus is trying to challenge you and me to no longer be distant observers of him, but to be his friends. At least for me, it's just kind of beyond belief that God would enjoy my company. I mean, what in the world would he possibly get out of spending some time with me? But he loves my company, and he loves your company. He who needs nothing, who fashioned everything that is, loves our company. That's what Christmas tells us so profoundly. God loves to dwell with men. Pleased with man as man to dwell, is what we sing in the Christmas song. He loves to dwell with us. God doesn't just like put up with us. It's not like the Father says to the Son, okay, you know what, they're in trouble. Get down there, help them out a little bit, and then come back. He loves to dwell with us. So much so that he's inviting us not only to this relationship now, but he wants to share everything that he has with us in heaven. I've personally found it not merely important, but in fact necessary. It's as necessary to me as air to begin my day, or if I don't begin the day, to do it very shortly after I begin my day by praying, and especially to spend an hour. Thanks be to God, it's one habit that I've got that's good, which I've been able to maintain. I got lots of bad ones, but that's a good one. I've made a holy hour every morning for I can't remember how long now. And I got the idea from Fulton Sheen, who many of us remember or were inspired by. He was an incredible inspiration on me when I was in the seminary and first found some of his tapes and started to listen to him. I remember very clearly listening to one of his talks, and some priests came up to him at one point and they said, how is it that when you preach, so many people listen to you, and when we preach, they don't? And his answer was, I'll tell you why. It's because I spend an hour every morning in front of the Blessed Sacrament and you don't. And I thought, oh, all right. That sounds a little pompous maybe at one time, you know, but is that really a gesture or an expression of humility? He knows. He knows he has nothing to give. He knows that what he's got to give is the Lord speaking through him. And so he just made it a point. Some of the stories of what he would do to pray in front of the Blessed Sacrament are pretty amazing. I mean, I remember him traveling one time and he couldn't get into a church. He got locked out, so he just spent an hour leaning up against the wall where he figured that the tabernacle was, figuring this is as close as I can get. Because he would always make it a point to pray his holy hour in front of the Eucharist. But he writes, this is a great insight, I think, from this man. He says, I have found that it takes time to catch fire in prayer. Another author says that something doesn't become heated by a quick contact with fire. It takes time. So it takes time to catch fire in prayer. This has been, Sheen says, one of the advantages of the holy hour. Sitting before the presence of the Lord is like a body exposing itself to the sun to absorb its rays. In these moments, one does not so much pour out written prayers, but listening takes place. So the holy hour became a teacher for me, he says. Although before we love anyone, we must have knowledge of that person. Nevertheless, after we know, it is love that intensifies knowledge. You know, again, just because I keep pounding this point every time we get together, I know, at the men's conference, and this year I'm going to ask guys to pray for 6 hours a day, probably. We have got to be men who are committed to daily, prolonged periods of time. It's the only way you and I can learn how to be human. Because to be human means to be in a relationship with God. The only way I can be in a relationship with God is to spend time with Him. I've got to do that. I don't know how I could possibly live my day without it. I had two encounters with people shortly before Christmas, with people who had no faith, and they were just totally jarring to me. One of them was in my own family. It was so disturbing. And my life makes no sense apart from God. I mean, it makes no sense. And to remove Him from my life... Father Steve Burr, who's with me over at Our Lady Good Counsel, we were talking a little bit about this the other day. I don't know what I would live for. I don't know that I would live, because I can't get enough pleasure. So I think if I didn't have something like the Lord, I'd just end my life, because I can't imagine anything meaningful to live for. So I want to challenge us again and again and again to be guys who just spend time wasting it with God. It's not a waste of time. It's wasting time with God. Jesus tells us, you know, on a couple of occasions in the Gospels, to seek first the kingdom, then everything else will be added unto you. That's the first word that I just want to drive home. Resolve today to seek first the kingdom. That means to make it the priority of your day to pray. Other things we know we got to do. I got to work. I got to do all the other things. If you work out, you work out. Things fit in and other things are there. But make it a point to seek first the kingdom. Give God the first fruits of your day. That's why I think it's so important to pray in the morning. We all get up early. Most of us get up very early. Most days I'm up at 5 or 5:15. And I'm up at that time so that I can pray an hour before everything else begins. Do it. I don't think it works for most men to pray at night. We're drained. Then you fall back into the habit of you lying in bed going, oh, Lord, I'm really sorry I didn't get any time to talk to you today. I know you understand. You're a merciful God. I'll talk to you tomorrow. And then you do that for months. And then you begin to deceive yourself thinking that you're living the life of discipleship. So I know it. I know it from my own life. A dramatic change happens to us. And a dramatic change would happen in our culture. Can you imagine if every one of us here prayed an hour a morning? Can you imagine what our families would look like? How our work would go? How our interactions, how the struggles that we have in our lives, you know, the things that we wrestle with in our wills that we're trying to improve on. Can you imagine what a difference it would make if men really prayed? It's one of the attractions of Islam, quite frankly, to many guys. Islam is a committed, forceful, firm religion. Men flock to it because it appears strong. It's not all the time, but it appears so strong. Because guys in the middle of the day just stop, turn, and face Mecca. And they don't care what you think. Can you imagine the witness that we would have if people knew that we prayed? You know, in the middle of the lunchroom at Chrysler or at Ford or GM or Delphi, you know, we made the effort to do that. What an impact it would make in people. That they would see our faith. I make it a point to pray publicly. Not so that people will see me, but so that people will see me. People need to know I pray. Otherwise, what good would I be? I'm not a social worker. I'm a priest. If I don't have a relationship with God, why would you possibly come ask me anything? I don't have anything to tell you. But he does. So for us, we should make, you know, we got to be careful. Jesus tells us, you know, when you pray to your Heavenly Father, go into your room and lock the door. That doesn't mean don't pray in public. It means be careful how you pray. Don't pray so that people will be impressed. But don't be afraid or ashamed to pray. And the difference that we would make in the culture in which we live, which has so few examples of what a real man is, if we prayed, would be amazing. So let's give him the first fruits. Second thing, in addition to time, prayer takes attentiveness. And this is, for me, the most challenging part, especially as a Catholic, and especially as someone who prays every day for as long as I do. It's almost ironic. You think about it, prayer was richer when I didn't pray all the time. But now that I pray with the amount of time that I pray, and I'm as familiar with the scriptures as I am, and especially as familiar as I am with the Mass, it is really easy to just let the words come out of my mouth and have my mind be somewhere entirely different. One of the constant challenges of a ritualized faith like we have as Catholics, for those of us who are Catholic who are here, is that we have to be careful not to let the rituals become empty. There's nothing wrong with rituals. We can't live life without being ritualistic. That's what we do. But we have to always make sure that it's fresh, that it's alive, that our heart's involved in it. And as Catholics, that's really hard. Because you walk into Mass, in the name of the Father, the Son, the Holy Spirit, the Lord be with you, and also with you. Lord have mercy. Christ have mercy. Lord have mercy. Glory to God in the highest. And peace to me. I mean, it just flows. We know everything, you know? I'm convinced that the commandment, thou shalt not take the name of the Lord thy God in vain, is broken more often than anywhere else in church. Because the commandment doesn't mean to use Jesus' name when you hit your thumb with a hammer. I mean, that's somewhere involved in that. But that's not the gist of the commandment. The commandment means to use God's name in an empty fashion. And that happens for many people when they come to church. Whether you're going to Mass or you're going to a Protestant service. The words just flow out. But it's empty. Or it can be empty. We've got to be careful not to let that happen. I know it's an enormous danger for me. Jesus, in Pope Benedict's phenomenal book, Jesus of Nazareth, which if you're looking for great reading in 2008, pick it up. You don't have to have a doctorate in theology. This man is so in touch with where people are. And he writes from his heart. He's challenging at times, but he's often writing from his heart. At one point he says, we are all familiar with the danger of reciting habitual formulas while our mind is somewhere else entirely. We are at our most attentive when we're driven by inmost need to ask God for something, or are prompted by a joyful heart to thank Him for good things that have happened to us. Most importantly, though, our relationship to God should not be confined to such momentary situations, but should be present as the bedrock of our soul. In order for this to happen, this relationship has to be constantly revived, and the affairs of our everyday lives have to be constantly related back to it. Like, I know people, when they go to pray, they feel like they sit down and they get frustrated because they get distracted about the things that are going on in their life. And they think, somehow, that's not supposed to be a part of my prayer. Well, pray about it. That's exactly what's supposed to be a part of your prayer. It's not like we're supposed to be sitting there praying some formulas and then somehow feeling inappropriate that what's going on in my life is supposed to be something that I bring to God. That's what you bring to God. I bring this family that we're trying to care for yesterday. Father Mike, who's up there right now, bearing the young guy who got hit by a train. You know, he's bringing that to prayer. It's not like, okay, we'll talk about that later. No, that's what you bring to prayer. I got a hardship going on in my marriage right now. I got a difficulty with an addiction I'm trying to beat. That's what you bring to prayer. So don't feel awkward or somehow inappropriate that those things are creeping in. Let that be part of it. Let that be part of your discussion with the Lord. As regards attentiveness, the way the Lord's been kind of working on me with this is there's a huge difference between saying prayers and praying. It's really easy to say prayers. It's a lot more difficult to

I've done this part, now the anvil won't fall on me today. God wants me to be there because I love to be there. Even though I may not get anything out of it, prayer is not rich for me at all. There was a time in my life when God was very present, when I heard him all the time. But I rarely hear God right now. There's probably lots of reasons for that, but one of them, I presume, is God just purifying me, saying, I just really want to know, are you here because you know you need to be here and should be here out of love, or are you here because you get a great feeling out of it, or you get something out of it? Do you come simply because of obedience and love, or do you try to use me? And lots of us quit praying when we no longer get great feelings, or it's not intense. But that's when prayer has the opportunity to become richest, I think, or most meaningful. Lastly, on these things, prayer takes effort, the Catechism says. Those of us who are familiar with the Jesuits and the Society of Jesus founded by St. Ignatius, you know, it's worth remembering that it's not for nothing that St. Ignatius calls this 30-day period where the retreatant goes away and spends some 6 to 8 hours every day in prayer, meditating upon the life of Christ in Scripture, the spiritual exercises. Prayer is work. That can't be stressed enough. Every bit as much as going to the gym every day is work. Prayer is work. In fact, I was thinking of St. Paul's letter to the Philippians in chapter 3, where he uses over and over again in the span of a very short number of verses words like strive or press on or strain or take hold of. This is not an easy life as a Christian. So we've got to do something. It's going to require a great amount of effort for us to get involved in it. Those are the foundational remarks. I want to just share something brief with you, and then we'll get into some discussion about what it is I feel like the Lord has really put on my heart. There's two things here. What is prayer really all about? Again, in Jesus of Nazareth, Pope Benedict addresses this really beautifully and very succinctly, I think. It says, the Lord reminds us that fathers do not give their children stones when they ask for bread. He then goes on to say, if you then, who are evil, know how to give good gifts to your children, how much more will your Father who is in heaven give good things to those who ask him? That's in Matthew's account of that passage. Luke specifies what the good gifts that the Father gives are. He says, how much more will the Heavenly Father give the Holy Spirit to those who ask him? This means, the Pope says, that the gift of God is God himself. The good things that he gives are himself. This reveals in a surprising way what prayer is really all about. It's not about this or that. It's about God's desire to offer us the gift of himself, the one thing truly necessary. The object of prayer, what prayer is really all about, is not simply pouring forth our petitions or our needs, as important as it is to do that. Jesus tells us to do that, so we want to make sure that we do it. What prayer is really all about is becoming friends with God. That's what prayer is about. Friendship changes life like nothing else. The mystics used to call friendship the eighth sacrament, which is one of my favorite descriptions, because it's a visible sign of an invisible reality. You know, a friend is someone who visibly makes known to you who God is. It's what marriage is supposed to be. Unfortunately, it's not oftentimes, but it's what it's supposed to be. God's inviting us to friendship and to know somebody who knows you, who cares about you as you really are, not who you appear to be, but as you really are, is life-changing. Well, imagine what that's like when the one who knows you is the one who made everything, the one who's inviting you to friendship, who cares about you, who loves you, who enjoys your company, is the creator of everything that is. That's what leads to the second point. And this is, I think, the main thing I want to stress. Something should be happening to you and me if we're praying. And I know in my own life that I don't find that it is in anywhere near to the degree that it should be. As a result of our communion and our friendship with the Lord, and as a result of receiving the gift of himself, we should look more like him. And I at least am painfully aware of how many places in my life I don't. The result of prayer, the goal of prayer, the object of prayer is to receive the gift of God himself. The fruit of that is that I become transformed. The goal of life is to grow in conformity to Jesus. Jesus is the only real man who ever walked the earth. It's only to the degree that you and I look like him that we are real men. He's the only one who can teach me about manhood. And as I spend time with him every day, if I am attentive, this is why it's so important for me to be attentive, then I should be growing in conformity to him. The ancient Romans, the Pope talks about in one of his books,

0: has a great description of friendship. Friendship for the Romans was to have the same desires and the same dislikes. Is that true of you and me with God? That we have the same desires and the same dislikes? The buzzword right now in the election is change. We're not quite sure what the change is for, but change is the buzzword, huh? Well, change is the buzzword for prayer, too. I'm supposed to be changing. It's not just supposed to be me stepping into, you know, a chapel or my basement or a room or someplace where I go to spend some time with the Lord in prayer. It's supposed to be about me walking in, encountering God, and walking out being a different man. Every day, just like you said earlier, I mean, to be sure, the old man is still very much alive in us. But every day, he's supposed to be dying a little bit more. And Christ is supposed to be ever more living in me and taking over my life and taking over my desires and my likes and my dislikes. And I think maybe especially for us is to make sure that our likes and our desires are mercy. The Pope again in Jesus of Nazareth talks about how Jesus reveals on the cross, this is a provocative statement, that the essence of the fatherhood of God is mercy. The essence of God is mercy. I so often am looking for vengeance, you know? Or the guy who's driving 42 on North Territorials. I'm going out to church and the speed limit's 50 and I'm trying to figure out why you're going 42 and I've got to get to church. I mean, it's amazing how quickly something can set me off. I am not in conformity with the Lord in everything. I think especially as men, you know, this mistaken idea that a real man is the guy who, you know, when he has the opportunity to get even with the villain, just squashes him. The real man wins the villain. That's what the real man does. So as we pray about and desire to grow in conformity to the Lord, hopefully the place that that most manifests itself is that we are rich in mercy ourselves. Wouldn't it be great if you and I died and the Lord said, you know what, you were just way too kind. You know, you were way too generous with doling out forgiveness. Because the measure with which I measure out to you is the measure he says he's going to use to measure out to me, which is a little disturbing. Because I'm pulling out the centimeter measuring every once in a while, and I should be pulling out the yardstick for folks. So as we seek to grow in conformity to the Lord, and one of the things maybe to focus on right now in our prayer as we begin this new year, is just, Lord, make my heart like yours. Make it to be a heart which sees others with your eyes. I've been praying for years now that God would give me a pastor's heart. I mean, a really, truly pastor's heart. And he's done lots of things to change parts of me. But there is so much work still to do in me, and I know that. Well, especially for those of you who are fathers, that is a great prayer to be making right now. Lord, teach me to have a shepherd's heart for my children, for my wife. I know Paco spoke about that last month in protecting our wives and our children. Give me a shepherd's heart. Help me to see every situation with your eyes. That's the conformity that should be happening when we pray. You know, Fulton Sheen's image again was that as we sit in the sun outside when it's warm and our skin changes colors, even though we may not be aware of it, so the result of sitting in the presence of the real sun, the eternal Son of God, should be changing our hearts and our wills and our minds and the way we think and what we want. So as we go in to pray every day, let's go into it with that kind of a focus. Lord, I'm, you know, people are going to the tanning booth right now because they're sick of the way their skin looks in the middle of January, and then we've got months before the sun comes out and it's warm. Well, people do that because they're concerned about their external appearance. Have that same kind of mindset to go into pray. It's kind of like walking into a radiation booth. Lord, I'm asking you to do something dramatic here, that the effect of your rays, the rays of grace on my life, would be that I walk out of here and people see something different in the way I talk, in the way I love, in the way I forgive, in the fact that I've got time for people. Let there be this dramatic transformation and conforming of my life to yours. So I thought I'd maybe just throw out a couple questions that we could use for reflection. There's three, and you can take these however you want, but the first is, what can I do to help me to be more accountable to praying every day? You know, I know guys who call other people to make sure they get to the gym. I know guys who call other people when they're struggling with sexual addictions. I know guys who call other people or have other people call them to check in and say, did you diet this week? Whatever it might be. I know guys who make the effort to say to somebody, you know what, I want you to call me every week and ask me how this is going. Maybe some of us need to do that for prayer. That's one of the great gifts of these small men's fellowships that, you know, we'll talk about. You know, in a small men's fellowship, guys are holding each other accountable, going, did you pray? What do you mean you didn't pray? Why not? And we need that. We need, I mean, you know, as much as it's a pain in the neck, we need that. We need somebody to push us. That's why people have personal trainers, because some people know they would never go to the gym and work out. I got a buddy of mine who talks about people who go to the gym, they walk in, they pick up a cup of coffee and walk over to the treadmill and grab the towel off of it and walk over to see the paper, sit down, read the paper a little bit, and go over to the leg weights, you know, maybe do a couple of reps, sit down, grab the towel again, go to the sauna and go, man, that was a hell of a workout. I mean, you didn't do anything, you know. He got to the gym, but he didn't do anything. He needed a trainer, someone who was going to say, would you, you know, actually begin to sweat? Some of us need a personal trainer for prayer. Even though we know God wants us to pray, even though we know we should pray, prayer is not easy, and oftentimes we need somebody to spur us into the habit. So what can I do to help me be more accountable to praying every day? Second thing, we may not be able to talk about this as openly at the table, depending upon who we're with, but do I approach coming before God as an act of appeasement or out of desire? And why? And then lastly, what is the state of my friendship with the Lord? This is a frightening passage, you know, in the Gospels to me, where Jesus says, at that day, at the end of time, people will come to him and say, Lord, Lord, did we not prophesy in your name? Did we not work many miracles? And he will say to you, depart from me, I never knew you. Because I speak in the Lord's name all the time, and many of us do. That's why we're here. But do we know him? Does he know us? So what's the state of my friendship with him? What likes do I have that he doesn't? What desires does he have that I don't? And these, again, are things that we may or may not feel as comfortable with sharing at a table, depending upon who we're with, but which I think would be very helpful for us just to go really bluntly before the Lord and go, okay, Lord, I need to know, what is it that's in my life that I'm really interested in or attracted to that you're not really all that crazy about? Those are the kinds of prayers. If for those of us who feel like God never talks in prayer, you ask him that, he will talk. I promise. It's like, Lord, show me what's in my life that you're not real pleased with. It's like, boom, flood of information comes. Okay, wait, stop. That's enough for right now. Can you tell me what you're really thrilled about? So, what is it that I should do? What concrete one thing can I do right now to really make it an effort to grow in conformity with the Lord? Thanks, guys.
1: Thank you.
2: Following his first talk, Father Ricardo shared with the men some personal experiences of being in a small men's group and explained why men need this fellowship to grow in their faith.
0: I could share just my own experience. My life, I think, really changed dramatically when I got into a small men's group when I was in college, just out of college. One of the things that I quickly came to learn as I started to try to live the life of a Christian was I can't do this alone, but I wanted to. There's a sense, I think, for most men of just kind of like, we're so kind of indoctrinated by the rugged individualism in our country. You know, I put my cowboy hat on, I get out, and I ride off into the sunset, and it's just me in the back 40. And I want to be alone and do the life, but I can't live a heroic life on my own. I've proven that countlessly. I mean, I can't do it. I especially need brothers who inspire me, who hold me accountable, who challenge me. So when I was just out of college, I got into, through a variety of circumstances, I got into a small men's fellowship with a bunch of peers who were all in kind of a similar state of where I was, and we were all at one place or another in the throes of conversion, and we had a particular brother who was leading us, and it was really life-changing. I'm still in relationship with most of the guys that I was with, and that's more than 20 years ago, and I know through all the men that I've come to see in the last, especially through the work that we've done with the Put Out into the Deep, guys who've gotten into small group fellowships. We've seen them at St. Anastasia. I know there's a series at Kensington, Our Lady of Good Counsel. I mean, there's a great hunger for guys to come together like this. This is pretty safe for us. This is the challenge. This is safe. We come together. We have a talk. I have a little breakfast, a couple of discussions afterwards. That's nice. Moving beyond this gets a little threatening. Because now we're actually going to start revealing who we are. And you can't do that with people who you don't really know, and most especially that you don't really trust. But the gift of the small men's fellowship is supposed to be that you can do that. The brotherhood that exists in something like that is, that's the kind of brotherhood that David and Jonathan have in the Old Testament, which is greater than even in the friendship that you can have in marriage, because it's really hard to understand a man if you're not a man, as wives prove over and over again, and as we prove over and over again. And so the great gift of the small men's fellowship is you can get together in an environment which is very safe, It fluctuates. You know, it's best to meet weekly. You know, you get together and you may go to Mass and then go out to breakfast, or you may just get together and on a Saturday morning and have breakfast, whatever it might be. You might meet in the house. It might be all orienting around Scripture and then applying the Scriptures to what's going on in our lives. It might take a number of different formats, but it's about an hour, hour and a half time to get together with guys. And there's a structure to it, you know, so that there's something that keeps us on track when they get together. But the gist of it is supposed to be, as the quote, I think, on your little pamphlet says, you know, as iron sharpens iron, so does one man sharpen another. And that's very true. So for maybe a number of us here, it's really kind of the Lord's push to the next step for where we could be. There's a lot of us here, I know, who've been living kind of an autonomous, individualistic Christian life. And I think the gift of events like this is you look out and you go, man, there's a lot of brothers who are living for the Lord. I'm not alone. Then you find guys, you know, maybe it's because of where you live or you do a number of things anyway. You might be surprised to see some people who are here and go, wow, I didn't know he was serious enough about his relationship with the Lord to come to an event like this. And then something like that happens and you can form these places where people get together where they can be candid about, you know, good things that are going on, where they're really experiencing the Lord in their life, and places where they're not experiencing the Lord at all in their life. Difficulties in a marriage, an addiction I'm trying to overcome. Then you ask brothers to pray. You know, I know both as a confessor and as a confessee, a friend of mine who's one of my confessors, and it's one of the greatest gifts I have. This guy knows who I am, and he knows I know that I know who I really am, and I'm not all that impressed with myself because he hears all my sin. And rather than being threatened by that, he's actually one of the only people who I really love to talk to because he knows me, and you don't have to worry about the facades and the images that oftentimes we put up in front of each other. And so the Small Men's Fellowship is a way for that to happen. It's just like, here's guys who I know I can really go to and I can talk, not just about small talk and things that we can talk about with everybody, but I can really talk about the only things which are worthwhile in life, which keep me up at night or get me up in the morning or whatever it is that's on my mind. So I can't encourage people enough to get into one.
2: To conclude this program, we have a homily Father Ricardo preached on the necessity of reading Scripture. He titled his homily, "The Single Best Personal Trainer, Scripture."
0: For those of you who can't see, this is my Bible. It is the single best personal trainer that there is. That, it seems to me, is the message which St. Paul, or rather the Holy Spirit through St. Paul, is trying to teach us here this evening. I have a number of friends whose wives work as personal trainers in gyms at various places throughout the Metro Detroit area, and they are very busy women. They're busy because you and I are living in a culture which is obsessed with looking good, with being in shape, or with losing some weight, or trying to stay physically fit, which, don't get me wrong, can be very important things. There's only three things in my own life that I do every single day, and one of them is work out. The other two are to pray for an hour every day and to celebrate Mass. And there's a lot of people who are like me in the sense that I find a strong, even if it's a strange, connection between exercise and prayer. It's more than just an opportunity to relieve some stress. But as helpful as it is to be in shape, as good as it is to take care of our bodies, and while a personal trainer can be helpful not only to motivate us either to get in shape or to stay in shape, but also to help teach us the things that we need to do so as to stay fit, we have to be careful that we don't foolishly reduce life to external beauty or to physical fitness. We have to be concerned instead with things of lasting significance, of ultimate significance. Because the happiest people in the world aren't the ones with the beautiful bodies. The happiest people in the world are the ones with the beautiful souls. And in order for you and I to have a beautiful soul, it means we have to have our ears attuned to the voice of God who made us for happiness and for joy. And here, in his word, is where he speaks to us personally and directly. Here, Paul tells us in that second reading, is where you and I receive wisdom, which enables us to see reality accurately and which leads us to salvation. Here, Paul tells us, you and I receive training for righteousness. Here, we learn God's plan for our lives, the only plan which can lead to fulfillment and to satisfaction. That's why this is the single best personal trainer that there is. Now, I routinely hear people say to me, in fact, I heard someone say to me yesterday morning, I was never told to read the Bible. So if you get nothing else out of tonight, please hear this loud and clear. Read the Bible. All of us. Every day. For at least 5 to 10 minutes. Doesn't matter if you've never read it before. Start. Start tonight. Here's where our Heavenly Father comes to us, His children, and makes known who we are and who He is. Here's where He reveals to us that there's a path that leads to life, and there's a path that leads to death. Here's where He reveals to us His love and His mercy, which are beyond anything we could ever imagine. Some of us, perhaps, who've never read the Bible before, don't want to read it alone, so maybe you'd like to read it together with other people. Great! We have a Bible study that meets almost every night of the week, or every day of the week here at Our Lady of Good Counsel. Father Steve's doing one for the teens. Those of us who don't want to read the Bible with other people, who'd like to read it alone, great! Only if you've never read it before, I would not advise that you start with Genesis and try to make your way all the way through. Because people who do that usually quit somewhere around Leviticus, which is not very far into the book. My suggestion for those of us who've never really read the Scriptures, or who are just beginning to read the Scriptures, would be to read nothing but the Gospels. Over and over and over again for a good year. The reason for that is because so many people have a horribly distorted or at best less than accurate view of Jesus. Because our image or view of Jesus so often comes from movies or Time magazine or who knows what. That's not Jesus. Jesus reveals Himself to us in the Gospels. So we have to make sure that we open them up and let Him tell us who He is. In short, just as you and I would seek out an expert for a part of life, like a personal trainer to help us get in shape, so we should, if we're wise, seek out an expert for all of life. And since God is the author of life, He's the expert. Now, having said all that, what's the wisdom that the Scriptures are offering to us here tonight? What's the training that it's trying to instruct us in? Well, one insight in particular leaps out at me. In that first reading, we hear a very powerful story of how Moses lifted up his hands in prayer while the Israelites were in battle. And so long as his hands were lifted up, all went well. But when he grew tired and he dropped his hands, which is a poetic way of saying he stopped praying, the Israelites got mowed down. The insight being offered to us, I think, is one which is very basic and elementary, but one that we need to make sure that we put into practice. And the insight is this. We can't do this alone. We need each other. Desperately. We don't only need each other for material help. We need each other even more so for spiritual help. More specifically, you and I have to be men and women who regularly commit to pray for one another here. Let me make this more concrete. For the past 6-7 weeks, Father Steve, Deacon Don, myself, Father Thomas, perhaps Deacon Vince, I'm not sure, have spent countless hours sitting down either with individuals or with couples whose marriages are on the brink of breaking up. We're living in a culture with an incredibly disposable view of love and a certainly far less than accurate understanding of marriage. There are so many pressures daily being exerted upon our marriages and families. They're like the Israelites in the first reading who are getting mowed down while Moses drops his hands in prayer. Conscious of the insight, the wisdom which the Scriptures are giving to us here this evening, I'd like to ask all of us as a parish and as individuals to commit to daily and forever lift our hands in prayer to our Heavenly Father on behalf of all the married couples in our parish. Those that are doing very well and seem to be strong, and those that are not doing so well and that are most in need of God's help. Let's pray that they would be quick to call out for and to trust in the grace that God promised to them on the day of their wedding. Let's pray perhaps in a special way for those who right now are facing some very difficult choices, whose wills need to be strengthened so that they can forgive one another, so that they can not only model for each other and give to each other a tangible expression of the Lord's love and mercy, but so that they can give that expression and that example to all of us as well. Of course, let's not to forget to pray for all our brothers and sisters who are living through the deep pains and the wounds from having gone through divorce or having lost a spouse to death. Pray that God would do for them what only He can do, which is to bring healing and peace. This is the trainer for life. But it doesn't help. It can't help unless we open it up. So let's resolve to do that every day for ourselves and for the whole parish so that we can truly be fit.
2: We opened this program with what we have here is a failure to communicate. Prayer, quality time with the Father. Father Ricardo followed that with a short cheering on the necessity of men being in a small group. And we closed with a homily, the single best personal trainer, Scripture. Father John was speaking to members and guests of the Brave Hearts Men's Group of St. Joseph Parish in Lake Orion, Michigan. 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Father John Ricardo was a priest and parish pastor of the Archdiocese of Detroit. He did his seminary studies at Sacred Heart Major Seminary in Detroit and at the Gregorian University in Rome. He was ordained in Rome in 1996. He earned his licentiate in Sacred Theology at the John Paul II Institute in Washington, D.C. This is your host and program producer, Henry Root. Thanks for listening to Christ is the Answer. Tune in next time when Father John Ricardo addresses the topic of Christian concern from the Catholic perspective. This is Ave Maria Radio.
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3: The following is a message from Archbishop Mitchell Rozanski.
4: Hello. Today I would like to speak with you about Missouri Amendment 3, which will be on the ballot on November 3rd. If passed, this amendment would repeal Amendment 3 from 2024, which regrettably enshrined abortion rights into our state constitution. It also requires parental consent for abortions and prohibits gender transition procedures for minors. While this amendment is not perfect, it is a dramatic improvement over our current laws, and I am supporting it along with the Missouri Catholic Conference and my brother bishops around the state of Missouri. Catholics in the Archdiocese of St. Louis have a long history of fighting the scourge of abortion, and we are joined by the Universal Church in defending life. While abortion is a difficult and often divisive topic, we are called by Pope Leo to advocate tirelessly for the most vulnerable. Please join me in praying for the success of Amendment 3. 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I encourage you to speak with your friends, family, and neighbors and remind them to vote yes on Amendment 3 on November 3rd. Thank you, and God bless you.
3: For more information, archstl.org/yes-on-3. That's archstl.org/yes-on-3.
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0: that forever be praised, blessed, loved, adored, glorified, the most holy, most sacred, most adorable, most mysterious, most ineffable name of God, in heaven, on earth, and in the nether worlds, by all the creatures coming forth from the hands of God, and by the sacred heart of our Lord Jesus Christ, in the most holy sacrament of the altar, fiat.
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2: Aloha, welcome back to the Bear Wozniak Adventure. I have my co-adventure guide today is Aaron Myler. He's the founder of Service on the Schedule, and we'll be talking story with him here in a few minutes. But we like to start out with a little bit of a talk story moment. And you know my new book, Men of Grit and Grace, Where Have All the... Wait a minute, I get it mixed up. 12 Rules for Manliness, Where Have All the Cowboys Gone is my last book. My newest book is Men of Grit and Grace, Daily Challenges for Men to Chew On, Beef Jerky for a Man's Soul. They go together. 12 Rules for Manliness is a book that you can just sit down and just read all, you know, without in one continuous time. But Men of Grit and Grace is morning man meditations. It's for men to help kind of give them a gritty start to their day. And so I'm going to read one of those man meditations. Today happens to be September 24th when we're recording. So I'm going to read that meditation for today. It's called the still point of the Eucharistic moment. Quote, the source and summit of the Christian life. That's from the Catechism of the Catholic Church and also Lumen Gentium. One of the wonders of surfing is the moments of bliss experienced in even becoming the beauty and the power of the wave. It is that still point of being joined to such beauty and power. Prayer is like this, and most especially the Eucharistic moment, for the body, blood, soul, and divinity of Jesus Christ are in the Eucharist. Suddenly, the King of Kings is present, and time stands still. At times when I paddle back out near the end of a late surf session in Waikiki, I look out to the peak, to the summit of the next set of waves rising up higher and higher, hollowed out and stacked up by the offshore trade winds. And then an almost miraculous moment takes place. Behind the wave, the big, bright orange sun begins to make its escape as she sets, and she can be seen clearly through the translucent wave. The colors emanate outward through the wave from the bright orange to yellow to green and to deep blue. To me, this is a still point. It's like time suspended. This is not as powerful, but it is like the moment when time is suspended when we receive the Eucharist. Jesus said, unless you eat, and the Greek word here is chew, unless you eat the flesh of the Son of Man and drink his blood, you have no life in you. Chew on it. It's kind of cool because we end every man meditation with the words chew on it. And it's for a reason, because I'm always thinking of that Eucharistic moment. I had a friend, a filmmaker, kind of a bit of a legendary filmmaker in France. I met him when I was surfing in Biarritz, and he came out and visited us here in Hawaii once and was making a film called The Still Point. I got that phrase from him. And he interviewed all kinds of people about that still point. And it just seemed like he was missing the mark because he didn't bring God into the conversation. There is that moment. I've surfed waves where it feels like I'm standing still. It's like the moment where the wave is breaking so perfectly that you're not moving forward and you're not moving back on the wave. You're kind of in the hollowed out part of the wave and you feel like you're standing still. A still point. But surfers, we surf waves that really were emanated from the power and the energy of that big bang, let there be light moment. I mean, light is a wave. So it's a wave. And so any energy that I'm surfing on out in the water, it comes originally from the voice of God saying, let there be light. But surfers kind of know that sense of timelessness. Maybe you've noticed it when you're watching a sunset, or maybe when you reach the height of a peak, or when time stands still is when you kiss the girl you're so in love with for the first time, you know, or see your baby born. But the Eucharistic moment is, for us, it really is when time stands still, because we are made present again at the cross, and that cosmic, some sort of cosmic way, we were there with the person whose name Jesus in the Hebrew is Joshua. If you translate it from the Hebrew into the Aramaic and into the Greek, it comes out Jesus. But if you just translate it from Hebrew into English, well, from the Hebrew, it's Yeshua. It comes out Joshua. And Yah means the contraction of the word I am who am, which is God's name. And Shua means salvation. So that's still plant. I am who am, salvation. Present in the Eucharist. We have with us Aaron Myler today. Aaron and I met at the Blueberry Muffin. We bumped into each other. I think I've met you before, but you've grown up since I last saw you, but I know your dad. And so there you guys were. And so it was a moment. It was a still point when I knew I got to get this guy on my show. So welcome to the Bear Wozniak Adventure.
4: Thanks, Bear. You know, my dad speaks and reads with a similar cadence. When you're reading the story from your book, Men of Grit and Grace, today, reminded me of the first book, The Hobbit. When he would read, he would pause and read slow in the similar style and cadence as you did. It was very striking. So I'm very happy to be talking with you about Service on the Schedule. I love the letter that you wrote to your dad at the beginning of the book. And that really stuck out to me. I could relate to some of your story and some of his story. I'm excited. I'm happy to be on with you.
2: You know what? It's cool what you said, that your dad used to read to you guys. And in this book, Men of Grit and Grace, my three sons read the Man Meditation every morning. And we'll dialogue about it. And so often it's difficult for a father and a son to get to something that's gritty and real. And so they talk about football or something. But this helps get that conversation directed. That's so cool that he read The Hobbit. My sons accuse me of, when I try to read like that, you sound like you're trying to be Captain Kirk on Star Trek. But I have to break that habit of some of those pauses. But we're so excited to meet you. And the moment I saw you, and your dad mentioned your project, Service on the Schedule, I didn't hesitate. I said, I got to get you on my show. But we want to hear a little bit about you, because, you know, we call this the Bear Wozniak Adventure because we think everybody's on an adventure, right? I mean, yeah. In The Hobbit, remember when he decides he's going to do it? He says these words: I wonder what kind of adventure this is going to be.
4: And be careful when you step out your door, because you've no knowing where you'll be swept off to, Frodo.
2: Is that what he says?
4: That was when Bilbo was older, talking with preparing Frodo for his adventure. But I'm a father of five kids. We started off with twins that were born early. So less than 9 months after our wedding,
2: as fast
4: as you can be.
2: Yes,
4: and
2: yes.
4: We have Michael and Maria to start, and then Mateo a year later, and then Ave a couple of years after that. We had four in diapers at one point. So yes, an adventure for sure.
2: I think it's so cool, because you guys just were open to life, and and then life happens, because we need people like you to have children.
4: Yeah. Yeah. And, you know, I spend a lot of time with the kids. I have sacrificed a lot. It hasn't felt like a sacrifice. Quality time with my kids comes first before anything else. What's amazing is talking to my kids about service. And there was a time in Bakersfield where with the young adult community, we fed about 5,000 people out of my car in 2 years that were on the street. And some of those individuals that we got to know so well, I would visit with them to and from school pickup. So the kids, their beautiful heart of thinking about another person. Well, can Chris sleep at our house? Can Brian come over? He doesn't have a place to stay. It was so simple for the heart of a, and mind of a child. We have a place for him to sleep. And so that's the combination, the joint venture of my life is raise my family, raise my kids to be saints. And then this ministry, that's focused on, universities, And
2: we're going to talk about that a little bit when we get back, but I still want to hear what makes Aaron Aaron, how you got to that point. We're talking with Aaron Myler. He's the founder of Service on the Schedule. Such an interesting thing. When he talked about service, I thought he was about surfing, but service on the schedule. Oh, I'm so sorry I invited you now. It means I have to go out and serve others. I thought you were talking about surfing.
4: Well, the thing about service, and we could talk about my background a little bit, but the thing about service, just tying to that point, is it is experiential. There's something you can't learn from a classroom.
2: Yes.
4: Right?
2: Yeah.
4: So, you can go to Mass and the priest could give this most profound homily and you could forget, and it could go in one ear and out the other. You could have your heart sing with delight. The light bulbs could go ding, but living and doing is how we become. And that's the virtue. Growing is how we live our life. Do we kick off the shoes when we come in the door? Or do we put them on the rack where they go?
2: Love is is willing the true good, and love is self-donation. We're talking with Aaron Myler. His website is, why don't you give us the website?
4: It's serviceontheschedule.org. We're redoing over the next 2 months. So
2: always redoing websites. We're always redoing websites.
4: Well, that's because it used to be that Service on the Schedule is about planting service communities and churches and universities, but our funding and our grants writing is for the university model. I still go to the local young adult groups and to middle schools and speak. But for the next 4 years, we're going to try to be in 200. We're going to try to collaborate with campus ministries and focus missionaries around the country.
2: We'll talk about that when we get back. Serviceontheschedule.org. We're talking with founder Aaron Myler. We'll be right back with more of the Bear Wozniak Adventure. 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My newest book, 12 Rules for Manliness, Where Have All the Cowboys Gone, has hit the top five in Christian books for a good reason. It's because men are searching for traction and a trail guide to live out the unique calling and the gifts that they were born with, that each man individually is factory loaded with by God. Paul said, "Be watchful, stand firm in the faith, act like men. Do all things in love." Finally, here is a book that talks with men the way men talk with each other. Just plain old straight shoot. By the way, Mama Bears, this is your chance to get this message to your men. Go to schoolofmanliness.com or anywhere books are sold. 12 Rules for Manliness, Where Have All the Cowboys Gone?
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6: 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And it begins, "The Lord's is the earth and its fullness, the world and those who dwell in it." I just love the way David starts out. God is omnipotent, God is omnipresent, God is the creator, Lord, and King of all creation. Right? The world and its fullness, the world and those who dwell in it. "It is He who set it on the seas. On the rivers, He made it firm." So you see, David, again, using images from nature to show the magnificence of God and the power of God in the works of creation.
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3: 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The Bear Wozniak Adventure is dangerous. The radical change Bear challenges you to is not for wimps. 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You've been warned. Now, here is Bear Wozniak.
2: Aloha and welcome back to the Bear Wozniak Adventure. I'm showing you my book again, Men of Grit and Grace, Where Have All the Cowboys Gone? You know what? It's Morning Man Meditations, 366, one for every day of the year. It's not written like a liturgical calendar or even on Christmas, a day I don't mention that it's even Christmas. I'm just giving you man meditations. Like a lot of these I wrote on the back of my sailboat when we were sailing in the Caribbean or down by the beach. Lots of it at coffee shops. But it just, whatever the Lord was speaking to me that day. The only day that is actually specific is February 14th, and I just give every man a warning and remembrance and to be afraid that it's Valentine's Day. But other than that, it's gritty conversation the way you would have with your friend on the back porch while you're barbecuing or having a shot of whiskey and a cigar. So it's something that real men can relate to, and it's meant to give you traction in your morning prayer life, and then move on into the office of readings or reading that day's gospel or whatever. We've got with us today Aaron Myler. He's a son of a friend of mine I've known at Holy Name of Jesus Catholic Church for at least 10 years. That's a church in Indian Atlantic, Florida. It's one of the most vibrant communities that I know of. It's just beautiful. In fact, when I was filming Long Ride Home out there, my bride Cindy and I were married there. She received, I don't know how many sacraments she received in 3 days, but just about all of them. We even rebaptized her because we weren't sure if she had a Trinitarian baptism when she was young. So, she was overly blessed. And she needed it because she was marrying me. But we're talking with Aaron. Hey, so Aaron, what's the story now? Tell us about your youth and, and all that, how the Lord moved in your life and your beautiful bride, who is also named Aaron. Tell us all about that.
4: I'd love to share. So Michigan is where I grew up, Ann Arbor. I'm a big sports fan.
2: I'm speaking there. I'm speaking there in a month. I'm speaking at Legatus in Ann Arbor. Mm-hmm. And then there's a big conference there. There's 3 or 4 days and I'm emceeing the event. And I forget. I'm not ready to tell people about it. But yeah, so Ann Arbor's gorgeous place. Gorgeous place.
4: Yeah, I loved growing up there. I was the one who wanted to stay. Of course, we vacationed down near Holy Name of Jesus, and my mother's dad, my grandfather, we thought he was more seriously sick than he was, so we moved down to be close to him. And that was the big inflection point. Part of my testimony that I share is leaving behind three sports teams, track and field, basketball, and soccer, that all could have made a run at a state championship, and all the student community were at Catholic school my whole life to that point through 10th grade.
2: So you were an athlete.
4: Mm-hmm. Yeah. So sports was how I felt accepted. That's where I first found, other than my three very close friends, that that helped me to fit in. Right.
2: But sports is so powerful in young men's lives because men need to learn about being a member of a team. Being a part of a team makes you reach further and try harder than you ever would by yourself.
4: Yeah.
2: You know, it's a tremendous.
4: A better way to it's a great analogy for being a part of the church, being part of a team, working together as brothers. There's many more elements than that. Sports is competition, gets the best out of you. And I love basketball. Is probably my favorite thing to do. Nowadays I still enjoy, but I have the kids, so I'm only going to play basketball for the cardio and the friendships. And,
2: well, you know, but also isn't it cool when you become a dad that, like, as much as I love to surf, I'd rather watch my kids surf.
4: I just got a basketball. Yes. For the kids. Yeah. And it's 95, but next week it'll get down to the 80s. So we're going to put that hoop together. You know, the twins are 8. Those are my oldest. So they're ready. They're ready to go.
2: Well, let me ask you this question. Are you going to let them beat you?
4: No way.
2: my oldest son.
4: I don't know if I ever will.
2: Exactly. My oldest son is a real athlete and was a real good basketball player. And he thought that he could beat me, you know, and then it got to the age where I couldn't beat him. You know, so his whole life, he thinks he's always beat his dad at basketball.
4: Yeah. I mean, that man strength is hard to get through. Yes. Even if you've got some talent, you've got the up and under, you got the fadeaway crossover. When dad's standing in your way, he's got that.
2: Well, my son's bigger and stronger than me now. So
4: yeah.
2: And but I'm not
4: a good for me too.
2: And basketball is really an athletic of the sports. It's one of the most athletic. It requires so much athleticism, but also teamwork. You know, it's like feed the ball to the other guy, let him make the basket.
4: Yeah, there's a lot of knowing where to be, how to move your feet, spacing. And even if you don't have the ball, you have to know how to move without the ball. But leaving...
2: My dad was a basketball coach, a high school basketball coach in North Dakota when I was just born, before we moved to California.
4: What else are you going to do in North Dakota?
2: State championship basketball. Yeah, what are you going to do in the winter there?
4: That was part of
2: his... He won state championships.
4: Yeah, the letter you wrote to him.
2: Oh,
4: I saw that.
2: Okay.
4: I saw that about your dad. So that was cool. So I had to commit fully to the Holy Name of Jesus youth group to figure out who I was, I suppose you could say. Identity wasn't just how I was accepted or the thing I was good at, superficial things like being smart or quick to solve a math problem or being able to dunk a basketball. I realized, because I really did, associate that fulfillment with the team. With the whole school coming out and the environment at the basketball game. And we ended up going to a public school in Vieira, which was a great school, but it left me feeling like there was something more at that time in life. I just turned 16. So it was a great time to shift focus to community and service.
2: Tough time to change, transition. I did the same thing at the same age, moved from California to Texas and
4: We just did that 3 years ago. California is amazing. It's tough to find it. Yeah, it's beautiful there. Where'd you live in California?
2: Well, I was in Santa Cruz. I was a surfer, and then I moved to the heart of Texas in Waco, Texas.
4: Waco,
2: Met people there, but I mean, dude, I thought I knew what football was till I moved to Waco. You know,
4: isn't that the home of Chip and Joanna Gaines?
2: Yeah, it is. Yeah. And now they do have
4: my wife's favorite show.
2: No, they do have a surf. They do have a surf. A man-made surf thing going on there now too, but
4: okay like one where you can artificially go on a board and
2: it's a good nice wave, but it was so hard for me as a surfer. So at that age of 16 or 17, that's a tough time to make that move, right? When
4: it was a week or two of feeling depressed for sure.
2: A week or two,
4: but it turned out there was a tropical storm the week we moved, August 2008. There were people canoeing in the street. It rained for a week or two straight, and we had a bunch of school days. I would go to school in a boat. It gave some time. I really did take advantage of that time to have a few days at school, not enjoy my time at all with all new faces. Being the new kid was not my cup of tea.
2: But
4: that storm came in and turned out to be a blessing.
2: But you said the Holy Name of Jesus, the youth group there had the young adult group there really had an impact on you.
4: Yeah, I went on a Rock the Universe trip on the bus and really connected with some of the high school kids there. And I really loved that group. And so I would, even when I was going to adoration and committing to a holy hour, I was hoping maybe I'll see some of my friends there. Right. Cause it was such a good group. And there was Bible study Wednesday, and we had youth council on Thursday. Sarah Kroger, who's known now as a Catholic musician, she was part of that group.
2: So
4: growing up, it was a lot of people like her, and she's not just a talented musician. She's a down to earth, wonderful human being.
2: And loves the Lord. Yeah.
4: So that was the group. And her husband, Dom, was one of our closest friends. For my brother, my sister and I are all close in age. I didn't mention that I'm the youngest of three, and we're all 3 years apart. So we're like rain clouds one after the other for my parents. Mm-hmm. Which is a good way.
2: But you weren't all in diapers at the same time, like you, with your children. So then, how did you? So it just seemed like so many young people they're raised in a good quality, beautiful Catholic family. But then there comes that time of sometimes, like around the time they get into the college age, where they have to kind of figure things out for themselves. Did you ever have that, or was it just like you knew Jesus and you? Yeah. Well, tell us about that.
4: Well, it wasn't that I hadn't figured out. My parents, when I was a kid, during that time in Michigan, eighth grade, ninth grade, made a decision. I was the youngest, and I was old enough to, we were going to serve at the assisted living and bring communion twice a month. And we visited the soup kitchen, and we visited the adult mentally handicapped. And also they got us up in the morning and took us to mass at 7:15 before school every single day. So you know my parents. You know Dan. They still go to mass every single day, and they have not deviated from that
2: Well, we probably saw you at Blue Bonnet after you guys had gone to Mass.
4: We went to 7 a.m. Mass and then went to Blueberry Muffin. By the way, that breakfast was excellent. Those eggs.
2: And I had to leave in the middle of breakfast because I had to do someone was interviewing me on the radio show.
4: Yeah. See, where was I there? So daily Mass. So yes. So did I have a time of restlessness? So because my parents instilled service in me, and I didn't just do all the youth group stuff. I also taught Sunday school and Edge and led a Bible study, and then was high school core team, et cetera. The retreat, the men's retreat when I turned 18. So then I went to college, and for a few weeks, it was that experience again of being the new kid, trying to figure out, you know, class schedule, making food for myself, sort of for the first time, being completely on my own. The dorms were an apartment, which was really cool. Like the GP Catholic University that I attended in 2011 when I turned 18. It's a all year round program. There was a pool and hot tub. It was an apartment complex. So it was kind of neat. It's a draw to get kids to San Diego. Get your degree done in 3 years. Live the San Diego life, and primarily a film school. Has business theology.
2: It's a great film school, though. It's a great film school.
4: It's incredible. Yeah. It turns out some very high-end talent. One of my roommates was the lead V1, which is the person who determines everything on the screen for an NFL game. He's a godfather of Ave, my closest friends, Lewis. And there's a lot of stories like that that come out of.
2: No, we got to take a break. We'll get back and we'll talk more about that season, because we want to reach out. So many young men, so many young people are, especially young men, are wanting a new challenge and looking for something that's true and challenges them. And they're returning to the Catholic Church, and a lot of them are joining the military too. I think it kind of is consistent with that. We're talking with Aaron Myler. He's the founder of Service on the Schedule. .org. We'll be right back with more of the Bear Woznick Adventure.
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2: You got to become a man. John Wayne said, "You're born a boy, but you got to become a man." When I was a boy, men around me lived up to these words. I wanted to live up to their cowboy code. It seemed the men, the fathers around me, all sought to do the same. I wanted to be tough like these men, to be fair like them, and I wanted to stand for something.
8: Is a digital moment with Sandra McDevitt. Did you know there is an icon believed to offer intercession for those with addictions? The icon, known as the Inexhaustible Chalice, depicts Mary with hands raised in prayer with the infant Jesus standing in the communion chalice. The icon was first revealed in Russia in 1878 and became known for miraculous healings, especially those with addictions. The icon is venerated in the Orthodox churches. Copies of the icon are available online. A prayer. O God, we proclaim the wonders that pour forth from your icon, the inexhaustible chalice. With tears, we pray to save us from all addictions and sin. Sing to God, Alleluia. I'm Sandra McDevitt for EWTN Radio.
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0: progress through each step. And then every morning you get about a one sentence excerpt from the catechism. We're going line by line by line by line all the way through the catechism, so you can start out your day like that. So schoolofmanliness.com, men go and join, and women, we're developing the mama bears more and more. And we know, by the way, it's you mama bears that get the men to the School of Manliness, and also that get the men to read our books and other things. So we have as our guest today Aaron Myler. Really was cool when I met him. I could see there's something suspicious in his nature, like he's up to something. It kind of reminds me of Mother Angelica. When you see, there's a certain picture of her when you walk into the station there, and she's sitting smiling with her hand folded, but she's kind of got a twinkle in her eye, like, I know something you don't know, and you better get ready to go to work. And so your entity is called Service on the schedule.org, but you were telling us about, as you were making this transition from being raised as a young Catholic man and then going to university to study, and how your faith grew, and then how that launched you.
1: Yeah, so that was where I had to make sure that structure, like attending school, the manliness school, having structure, why some young men are coming into the military. I actually reached out to somebody who joined the Navy, who was a missionary at Camp Cove Crest with me, Chris Hardy. And I said, I'm coming out to San Diego. I want to serve where you serve at church. But it took a couple weeks to connect. So I had that experience of restlessness. Kind of the analogy you've used before is a truck that's kind of stuck in the mud and the wheels are spinning. You're not going anywhere. Right. I felt that. Like, that was a palpable experience for me. So by the time I actually ended up taking a year off and coming back, had I not, I wouldn't have discovered my wife. She came when I would have already graduated. She's 2.5 years younger.
0: Let me ask this question. Mm-hmm. Were you looking for her? Were you wondering where she was?
1: No, I actually, I don't know if I should say this. There was somebody that I had a very strong friendship with that I was hoping to rekindle a relationship with after college. So I was not looking. When she came into my life, it was like a New Testament fulfillment of somebody who I, was thinking of. It was Aaron.
0: You did
1: intellectually. I knew she was going to be a great mother, great wife. Yeah. And then I just love everything about her. Actually, the one thing that really stuck out to me about Aaron was I met her in a library, by the way.
0: There you go. Yeah. But I met my wife on a surfboard. So
1: you met her on a surfboard.
0: Well, she's like,
1: hello, you were surfing together. Oh, she was on a different board.
0: No, okay. I won't go into my story. Let's hear your story. But basically,
1: just to say really quickly, she would always be smiling and laughing where it didn't seem to quite. No one else would be laughing or smiling after like a regular comment. And she would, she just
0: saw that in her
1: abundance of joy. She just loves people, and she still makes people feel that way, that she's really present and loves and cares about them as she's talking with them. So that's the thing that caught my attention. And then of course she's very well organized. She's, she has so many qualities that compliment me. My dad was talking at my mother's birthday celebration. That's what I was in town for when I saw you at the Blueberry Muffin. I was coming in for my mom's 70th, and he did the Rocky Balboa. Adrian has gaps and I got gaps. He didn't say that line. He's used it before, but he said, she fulfills me in all the ways that.
0: Amen. That's John Paul II right there, man. You fulfill me. It seems like such a terrible, but it's true. It's true. It's like two people just fit. So now let's talk about this ministry and how this began to evolve. Let's recruit some members to your ministry.
1: Well, we're a funder. We give materials and food, so that gets us in the door everywhere. But it ties into my experience. I was the customer. I knew what it felt like to be at college attending class, and it's an overload of information. Read 200 pages of Brian Benestad, of the compendium of social doctrine or of marriage and family or whatever it is. My degree was a new evangelization emphasis, which was media communications, but it was basically a theology major at the same time. So it was just too much to take in. I didn't feel like I was living it out. I didn't feel like I was becoming.
0: And I
1: know a lot of students felt the same way. They were taking on student loans and trying to figure out, like, is this leading me to the career to be the mom, the dad that God wants me to be? It was a common experience. So my senior,
0: I think that's common. That's common to all college students
1: during that phase of life, trying to figure it out. You're on your own at university.

0: it was very common, and I felt it too. I felt like I had to go into the community, ask God, who do I need to serve and how? Now in Escondido, there are people on the street everywhere. Right outside the school, there was a gentleman named Greg Welsh. And I got to know him really well from bringing him care packages and telling him, make sure you drink H2O, Greggy Bones. No beer today, you know, because he was always drinking beer. But I got to know his story and why. I got to know how he was led to that point. And he was 5 years old when he was given drugs. And, you know, the story goes on from there. But, you know, we can have an iconography for the people around us. Homeless person, right?
1: Right.
0: Mom with misbehaving kids. You fill in the blank. It's just a way we go about our day, and we don't have to really take in someone's story. And it's just impossible. It's not right to do that. But when we do not look the other way and we see the person, we can discover there's a lot more there, right? The dignity of that person and their story. And to me, the project is centered around providing material need and helping the college students, giving them material needs of the community. And they can be the ones that bring those material needs, like pizza to the poor.
2: Yeah. Like what's the pizza thing? I want that attract.
0: Well, I think this is the reason why I have the sparkle in my eye. Okay. Because most people intuit direct impact. You give someone who is hungry a meal, you take care of and you make a difference. For me, it's that experiential element that we're talking about, that formation, that becoming, that saints in training program is what we call it internally with my team of people, right? It's Mother Teresa didn't become Mother Teresa because she had some kind of a spiritual outpouring later in life. She took the ordinary moment to love the person in front of her, and she became that person through cycles of encounter, reflection, and sacrament, and then gathering and community. Like there's a missing pillar in our church. A lot of really good Catholics are serving. That's where the energy is. That's where their small group at church is serving. But when the energy's not there, there is, I think Matthew Kelly said 6% of Catholics do the giving and the serving, 80% of the giving and serving. Mm-hmm. And this Catholic church is a sleeping giant. And if we can raise that number up a few percent, that would change the world.
2: Mm-hmm. Mm-hmm.
0: And so for me, it's just like the gym. Service is just like a spiritual workout that we schedule. We have to activate our soul.
2: Schedule service on the schedule. Like it's a discipline. Yeah. It's on your schedule. It's not something random where I'll get around to it.
0: Yeah, exactly. That's the heart. That's the part and parcel. It's that simple. It's find the clearest material need near you and then turn that into building a relationship for the kingdom of God and for the glory of our Heavenly Father.
2: But in your context, people can discover that as a community, you know, a group of people can come together and figure that out. And then you've got real community when you're serving.
0: Exactly.
2: You know,
0: Yeah. There's different levels of analysis. Like for the individual, depression and anxiety, you want to get out of that, go serve somebody.
2: Go serve.
0: For the group, you want to really be around good people and associate with folks that you want to become like them. The seven people that you hang out with the most, you become more like them. Well, go serve and find those people, or bring your current friends and become those, that group together.
2: Well, do you help network people then, or how?
0: Oh yes. Our team does everything. We, universities right now are our focus because it's the best way. That's the best way to do this program.
2: Absolutely. Yeah.
0: I just sent a Students for Life group yesterday, about 10 boxes of pizza and drinks and as a gathering. So the gatherings are the focal point for recruiting new people into the community at the university. And we start at the level of the individual at campus ministry focus. There is not really a barrier to entry where because we're a program that provides funding and materials. They don't have to call themselves service on the schedule. They could just be a club that meets. It could be three friends that don't have enough gas money to be a catechist.
2: I love this. Yeah.
0: So it's perfect for me because I get to talk to college kids who are so impressive, 19-year-olds who are like, I want to do this and this and this, and we can help guide them. I have two awesome and excellent men that help, along with some other part-time and different volunteer folks that help to share life and speak life and encourage.
2: You know what I love about this is so organic. We're talking with Aaron Myler. Mm-hmm. He's the founder of serviceontheschedule.org. It's organic. It's just natural, the way natural life flows, but you're providing like the life force, the sap that, you know, what people need to give. We're talking with Aaron Myler. We'll be right back with more of the Bear Wozniak Adventure.
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5: Someone recently asked me, how do you explain that Jesus did so much for people 2,000 years ago, but doesn't now? So I asked, are you letting him make a difference in you now? God has revealed all we need for happiness and peace, but we have to let his word impact the way we think if it's going to make a difference in our lives. St. Paul tells us, be transformed by the renewal of your mind. Jesus told his apostles, who he knew would face tremendous trials, do not let your hearts be troubled. He wasn't inviting them to receive peace. He was commanding them to claim it. Want God's word to make a difference in you? Be transformed by the renewal of your mind. It starts by not letting your hearts be troubled or given to fear, anxiety, negativity, and constant complaining. 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Then, regardless of your circumstances, you'll see Jesus making all the difference in you. 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
6: Are you still listening? I thought we warned you to change to an easy listening station. Well, you asked for it. Here is more of the Bear Wozniak Adventure.
2: Aloha. Welcome back to the Bear Wozniak Adventure. I want to remind you again of my new book, Men of Grit and Grace, Where of All the... Excuse me, I always get it mixed up because I have a rhythm. The new book is Men of Grit and Grace, Daily Challenges for Men to Chew On, Beef Jerky for a Man's Soul. And the book that accompanies it is 12 Rules for Manliness, Where Have All the Cowboys Gone? 12 Rules for Manliness is a great book for men to just enjoy and read through. And a lot, I've known men who say, I hate to read the book. A lot of men have actually told me they've read the book all in one weekend, and then they started again. But and so that's a great read. But then Men of Grit and Grace is daily challenges. It's like if you buy it in November, then you go to November 3rd or whatever, and you start right there, and you go all the way through. And when you're done, you do it again. I always tell people when I'm teaching them martial arts or surfing or something that it takes 3 laps. Until you really hold on to something. So Mama Bears, get this for all the men in your life. Get it for all the men. The easiest way is through Amazon. And when you buy it through Amazon, then Amazon says, hey, in fact, they even said this, hey, this book is number one in new releases in its category. So let's promote it. So as you do that, then Amazon kicks in and starts promoting it too. Or you can buy it through your local Catholic bookstore. Do you like the book, Aaron?
0: I was about to say, Bear, the best way to get this book is to run into Bear Wozniak in person. That's the best way.
2: Then you get it for free.
0: I love the book. It makes me feel like I want to read ahead, although that's perfect because if you feel the daily section was too long, then the next day you don't have that eagerness to read the next. Chew on it. And when you read it out loud, I was curious, what tone and energy does Bear think or read that part at the end, chew on it? Every time I see chew on it, it just makes me smile and laugh. And of course I want to read the next day, but
2: you gotta stop. I gotta tell you, when I read it, I'll sneak ahead a couple of days, but I always go back and read it again. But the chew on it is such a powerful thing, because you know the word in the Greek and the Hebrew for meditation is a cowboy word. When a cow chews the hay and swallows it, and then he spits it up, and it's ruminate. In the Hebrew and the Greek, it's ruminate. So to swallow the grass, then spit it up and chew some more, swallow it, spit it up and chew some more. So I think it's in the Joshua 2, in one of the first two chapters of Joshua, and in Psalm 1, if you meditate on God's word, success will attend all that you do. And so to chew on it is meant, you know, you start out, and real men start in the morning at least a half hour before sunrise. They get up before the family gets up. They have their prayer time. They get their marching orders from God. But Men of Grit and Grace is kind of like a really hot cup of coffee. And then you can do the real spiritual. It is actually deeply spiritual. Then you can do your
7: office of readings or your imitation of Christ or whatever that day's readings from Mass or going to Mass. But start off with this book. It's like a heavy toolbox you put in the back of your truck. Like I said, it gives you traction. So tell us more now. Give us a sense of scope. How many different schools? Sure. How many different people?
0: Yeah. Well, I went full time this summer after teaching, and my wife, we had Benjamin 5 months ago. She's helping, and we're hoping that she can join in full time work as a communications coordinator. But we're there's a group of alumni at Texas A&M just an hour and a half.
7: I'm sorry, Aggies.
0: They want to. There's a group of alumni that want to see this pilot.
7: Are there such a thing as some good Aggies? A&M, because I went to Baylor. They were like arch rivals.
0: UT, I don't know. Aggies. Look, I think there's services so uniting and universal. There's no partition. I'll serve the poor with any
7: well,
0: person.
7: You know what's really uniting is when an Aggie and a Baylor person get together and see a University of Texas person. Then we are united in hate for that person. So that
0: Ohio State and the Wolverines are. Here's the thing. I got to tell you this part because I prayed for years, and every year this has happened. God, please allow me to structure my life around your will and not the Wolverines game or the Pistons game or the Tigers game. And it's taken till last year and this year to fully be unattached. And that was the opposite. It was the game is happening here. Let's fit everything else around.
7: Oh, okay. So now, because I was watching Baylor play football during the reception for two different receptions on two different weekends so far this fall. So now I got to go to confession or something.
0: No, the season of life that I'm in with five small kids, if I'm watching sports, it has to be quality. I don't have surplus time. You might have some time to read books.
7: I don't have
0: this
7: any time.
0: This is the only book I have time to read right now.
7: Yeah. No, I don't have any time.
0: And it's perfect because, again, as a busy dad, the sections are the perfect length. And
7: yeah, 1 minute.
0: A punch, and I do chew on it. It's the perfect amount for me to digest. And
7: tell us about the kind. Tell us about these so-called Aggies.
0: Okay, so
7: Texas A&M
0: we're
7: people.
0: In multiple universities. We have the A&M is our main focus for the next few months.
7: Really?
0: If we hit our benchmarks, we could have full funding for the next handful of years to grow to 200 universities.
7: Praise God.
0: Based on A&M. Wow. And there's 70,000 students there. It's a mission field that could be a full-on job just to work with them.
7: Praise God.
0: We're hoping to have an office in St. Mary's in the next month or 2 months.
7: Praise God.
0: Inside of St. Mary's. So if we can get that, we can tell a campus minister at a different university if we can tell them that we're inside of St. Mary's, that would be helpful.
7: Yeah.
0: UCF, FIT, Melbourne, Florida. Okay. There's a group
7: UCF
0: there.
7: Is in Florida. Florida mm-hmm. Technical Institute.
0: But there's five groups. Reach out to many groups, all of them really. Our contact list keeps growing and there's almost too much interest. And so we're just taking a very organizational approach to categorize each group and what university they're in. And our model is to hire outreach coordinators to be area contacts and to have these gatherings.
7: I've got a couple of people I need to put in touch with you for sure.
0: Yeah. Wow. I would love, I've been trying to find more opportunities for service because there's a balance, right? If we have 100 young adults that come out of the woodwork that want to serve, that's more than the 15 spots that I had set up at the soup kitchen at the Pregnancy Resource Center.
7: Yeah.
0: We need to find more. But I think and then if we're telling them bring pizza to the poor and here's where you should go, then it's a liability where they have to sign a waiver and that's part of the process. That's part of the things that we'll have to figure out. And that's what we do. Depending on situation.
7: Go ahead.
0: There's a few other places. Dallas is a really big, and then Houston where I am is, working with the pastors here for the young adult community. And
7: You're in Houston.
0: I'm near Houston.
7: Oh, cool. Yeah. Awesome. It's beautiful down there.
0: Yeah, no, so and it's like Florida, but not as humid.
7: No, it's as humid.
0: Okay, that's fair.
7: No, when I moved from California to Texas, I was raised in a place, Santa Cruz, where I never glistened with perspiration unless I was working up a sweat. Then I go to Texas, like, why is my it is beautiful, and the Texans are so warm and welcoming, and you're right in the heart of the country, so you can get anywhere fast, you can promote what you're doing. It's called Service on the Schedule. What is the thing about On the Schedule? It's an interesting name. I know God gave that to you. Why do you have that name?
0: Well, actually, Jen, who works with me, Jen Renault down in Rockledge at St. Mary's, in Florida, she came up with it. And it was during the end of my teaching year. And what I started in college calling was impact resources, involving more people as Christ taught, but getting people activated and sharing resources to others so that they could live out a mission of service. But service in the schedule is a bit more obvious to the point. The structure, having it scheduled, we have to schedule things or they might not happen. If we make one exception, it could snowball into multiple exceptions. If it's not intentionally scheduled, it's almost like saying, hey, we should hang out sometime. Like an open invitation is no invitation at all, to quote.
7: To quote who?
0: To quote a Star Wars show on Disney called Andor.
7: Well, you know what? The word intentional
0: moment in that movie.
7: The word intentional has really in the last 7 days keeps coming up again and again and again in my life. Started with my nephew quoting it, I think. And then I was reading, going through my whole book, getting ready to do some 60-second shorts. And here I'm writing about you have to pay attention to what you're intending, you know, but be intentional. Yes. It's important. And so this, when you put it on your Google calendar.
0: Yes. Yes.
7: Then you're going to do it. And there is that. It is actually is an appointment with God.
0: Yeah. And not only that, when we aim at something, the word sin literally means to miss the mark. If we know our aim, we can evaluate and measure and celebrate.
7: Yes.
0: God's grace in our life. We can celebrate. I scheduled showing up and God showed off and I did what I was supposed to do.
7: And God showed off. That's my mom always liked to call him a swashbuckler, like the Calvary coming in to save the day, you know.
0: That's part of the beginning tagline for the ebook that I wrote, and a missionary named Mark Hall recommended. That's his contribution to the book, is to make sure, Aaron, that you write that you show up and God will show off. That has to be in your book. I said, all right.
7: That is so perfect. Okay, so
0: I did want to just tie in Matthew 25 is that exhortation of Jesus to feed the hungry, to give drink to the thirsty. Otherwise, you're a goat, and if you do those things, you're a sheep. I think that might. I don't know if it's misunderstood, but the heart of Jesus is in serving the poor. That's how we get to know him and become conformed. When we go to heaven, we're perfectly conformed in love to God. I don't think Jesus is saying, if you kind of pretend to show up and serve, that you've checked off the box and then you can come into my kingdom. Well done, good and faithful servant. I think he's saying getting to know me is what heaven is. And if you're living the Christian life, you're going to mass to be filled with the Eucharist for a reason. Go therefore, the mass has ended, go and make disciples of all nations, go therefore to love and serve one another at the end of mass. So like going to mass and not serving and not having service on the schedule regularly could be like going to the garage and emptying out all the fuel once you fill up the tank, or it could be like huddling on a football field and then hike, except we just walk to the sideline and run the play. The huddle, we have to run the play, we have to live the life, become the disciple. That's how we grow, reflect. It's a journey, it's not a destination. So service helps us to have those experiences that deepen our reflection and get to know the heart of Jesus. I think that's what Matthew 25 really means.
7: We got to break. I know my wife. There's a statue in Steubenville. I don't know if you've seen it at the university there, but when it's a homeless person, it's like a bronze statue, and he's looking downwards, kind of just downwards, not kind of shabby. He's got a hoodie on. That's what you call it, like a monk might wear. But when you look down low and look at the face, it's Jesus. It's powerful. And my wife, she's so special, always looking for ways. Like when we go to daily mass over here, there's a gentleman who we're pretty sure lives in the park. His name is Kevin, and he comes to mass every day. And when we're in town, he brings a little wagon with him and leaves it outside the church. He always gets something special from Cindy, some sort of breakfast or something from him. And it's just like, that's my wife. She sees She sees what I don't see, and she sees the need. But we're talking with Aaron Myler, serviceontheschedule.org. We got you know, reach out to him and help them with their funding, and then become part of that outreach. Whatever God is calling you to do, maybe it's just two or three friends, contact Aaron and see if he has some ideas and maybe some resources for you. Until next week, I thank you, Aaron, for being with us. Until next week,
0: thanks,
7: may the breath of the Holy Spirit aloha you. Aloha.
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16: In the name of the Father, and of the Son, and of the Holy Spirit, amen. Come, O Holy Spirit, fill the hearts of thy faithful, and enkindle in them the fire of thy love. Send forth thy Spirit, and they shall be created, and thou shalt renew the face of the earth. Let us pray, O God, who did instruct the hearts of the faithful, by the light of the Holy Spirit, grant us in the same Spirit to be truly wise, and ever to rejoice in his consolation. Through Christ our Lord, amen. Amen. Our Lady, Seat of Wisdom,
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0: that forever be praised, blessed, loved, adored, glorified, the most holy, most sacred, most adorable, most mysterious, most ineffable name of God, in heaven, on earth, and in the nether worlds, by all the creatures coming forth from the hands of God, and by the sacred heart of our Lord Jesus Christ, in the most holy sacrament of the altar, fiat.
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2: In the name of the Father, and the Son, and the Holy Ghost, amen. The angel of the Lord declared unto Mary,
3: and she
2: the Hail Mary, full of grace, the Lord is with thee. Blessed art thou among women, and blessed is the fruit of thy womb, Jesus. Behold the handmaid of the Lord.
3: Be it done unto me according to thy word.
2: Hail Mary, full of grace, the Lord is with thee. Blessed art thou among women, and blessed is the fruit of thy womb, Jesus.
3: Holy Mary, Mother of God, pray for us sinners, now and at the hour of death. Amen.
2: And the Word was made flesh.
3: And
2: dwelt among us. Hail Mary, full of grace, the Lord is with thee. Blessed art thou among women, and blessed is the fruit of thy womb, Jesus.
3: Holy Mary, Mother of God, pray for us sinners, now and at the hour of our death. Amen.
2: Pray for us, Holy Mother of God.
3: That we may be made worthy of the promises of Christ.
2: Let us pray. Pour forth, amen.

Welcome to the Miracle Hunter Radio Show on EWTN Radio. This is Michael O'Neill. I'm the Miracle Hunter. Got a busy week here in the Catholic world, of course, and a busy week on EWTN. And one of the big things that's coming out on EWTN is a brand new program on stigmata. In that program, we looked at Catholicism's most wondered about supernatural phenomena, that is, those people bearing the wounds of Christ on their body. And that's called the stigmata. And we interview numerous experts in this program, and two of those experts will be on the show today to kind of talk to us about what's coming up. One of those is Brett Thoman. In my opinion, he is the top expert on St. Francis. He is here for the 800th death anniversary of St. Francis, which is today. Tomorrow's the big feast day. And he's written a book, The Life of St. Francis, so he'll be talking to us in a little bit. Joining us also will be Dr. Paul Kangor, author of The Stigmatists from Town Books. And this book looks at the stigmata as is manifested on various saints throughout history. And he gives a beautiful interview in this program on the stigmata, which airs on Sunday, October 4th at 12:30 p.m. Central Time, follows on Tuesday at 7 p.m. Central Time as an encore. We're excited to talk to both of them about this very strange and interesting and incredible phenomena of stigmata. So I'm excited for people to hear these interviews and then tune in for the program on Sunday. Also coming up on EWTN is a program of mine called Miracles of Roses. It's about St. Therese, and it lines up exactly to her feast day on Thursday, October 1st at 4 p.m. Central Time. And I share testimonies of peoples whose lives were changed through the intercession of St. Therese of Lisieux, and how these miraculous stories were often accompanied by roses. This a shower of roses, you might call, or the appearance of roses. I think it's pretty fascinating. So we travel to the three biggest St. Therese shrines in the United States, and we have a miracle story at each location, and we present those to you in this program, Miracles of Roses. People can go to EWTN On Demand to watch that, or they can tune in to EWTN Television on Thursday, October 1st at 4 p.m. Central Time. I'm really, really proud of this one as well. And, of course, St. Therese is one of our favorite saints as Catholics, so I hope people can check that one out as well. And coming up on October 9th, on Friday at 9:30 a.m. Central Time and 9:30 p.m. Central Time, we have a new episode of They Might Be Saints about Adele Bryce. And I investigate Adele Bryce, a Belgian immigrant who received a Marian vision in Wisconsin and whose shrine miraculously survived the Peshtigo fire. And this is a brand new episode of They Might Be Saints. We had Father Bill Atkinson last month, and now we have Adele Bryce, the visionary of Champion, this month in a new episode of They Might Be Saints on Friday, October 9th, which is the feast day of Our Lady of Champion, that airs at 9:30 a.m. and 9:30 p.m. Central Time. Let's take a look at the miracle news. We do this every week where we talk about the miracles happening around the world and those things that relate to miracles. And, of course, Our Lady of Lourdes is the most famous place of Marian apparitions in history. At least it's one of the top few. And that was visited by Pope Leo XIV this past week. So anytime a pope goes to a Marian apparition site, it's a big deal. There have been many popes who have visited Lourdes, of course, and it is amongst the most highly approved Marian apparitions in history. So his visit adds on to a legacy of approval from Rome. But he made a historic pilgrimage there on September 26th and 27th. And during this four-day apostolic journey to France, he arrived at the Great Marian Shrine on Saturday evening, and the Pope went directly to the Grotto of Massabielle, where the Blessed Virgin Mary appeared to St. Bernadette Subru in 1858. And before thousands of pilgrims, Leo knelt in silent prayer. He touched the rock of the grotto, drank from the famous Lourdes spring water, and he lit a candle. And then he entrusted France to Our Lady, praying especially for peace, families, vocations, the poor, the sick, and suffering who come to seek strength and healing at Lourdes. And at the conclusion of this prayer, Pope Leo presented Our Lady of Lourdes with a golden rose, which is a special thing. He placed it at the foot of the statue of the Immaculate Conception. And this golden rose it's a century-old papal honor that bestowed upon particularly important Marian shrines, churches, and different other sacred places as a sign of the Pope's reverence and affection. And Vatican News described Lourdes
This presentation is a gesture of Marian devotion traditionally reserved to the Pope. And in offering the rose, Leo joined earlier popes who have used this rare honor to recognize places of exceptional importance to Catholic devotion, making it a particularly striking tribute to Lourdes in its message of prayer, penance, and conversion. And this visit to Lourdes followed another remarkable Marian in Catholic spectacle. The previous evening at the Stade de France, where approximately 80,000 young people gathered for a prayer vigil with the Pope, and the stadium became a living panorama of French Catholic history, as young performers portrayed many of France's great saints. There's many of them, right? St. Thérèse of Lisieux, St. Bernadette Soubirous, St. Catherine Laboure, St. John Vianney, Vincent de Paul, Francis de Sales, St. Marie, Louis-Marie de Montfort, Louis Anzel Martin, St. Charles de Foucauld, St. Joan of Arc. There are so many, right? And the theatrical tableau presented generations of French holiness before the young pilgrims, connecting the Catholic history of France with a new generation of believers. And the celebration also recalled France's extraordinary history of Marian apparitions. Images and banners evoked the country's famous apparition sites, Our Lady of the Miraculous Medal at Rue de Bac in Paris, La Salette, Lourdes, Pontmain, and Pelle-Vincent. Those are five that were celebrated in the 19th century alone. And together they form an extraordinary chapter in modern Catholic history, going through all those Marian apparitions. And the imagery provided a fitting prelude to Leo's journey the following day to Lourdes. And that was the best-known place of French apparition sites. And on Sunday evening, Pope Leo concluded his time at Lourdes by joining the shrine's famous torchlight rosary procession, fulfilling one of the requests attributed to the Virgin Mary through Bernadette. People should come here in procession. And surrounded by pilgrims carrying candles, including many who were sick or disabled, Pope Leo called the procession a journey of hope and reflected on Mary's words at Lourdes, "I am the Immaculate Conception." His visit thus connected two powerful expressions of French Catholicism. The young people who had brought the saints and Marian history of France vividly to life in Paris, and the pilgrims at Lourdes, who continue a tradition of prayer and procession begun more than a century and a half ago. And that was the big news coming out of Lourdes in France. I'm sure you saw the footage online or on television. Absolutely amazing, Pope Leo's new visit to France. Let's take a look at Catholic Pub Trivia. We do this every week where we ask a trivia question, give a prize to an emailer who writes in the fastest with the correct answer. And last week we asked the question, how many angels are named in the Bible? We talked about angels as part of that program from last week. And the angels who are explicitly named are Michael. He's my favorite, of course. He's the most frequently named angel, appearing in Daniel and Jude and Revelation. And Gabriel, of course, he's named in Daniel. And in Luke, he announces the birth of St. John the Baptist to Zechariah and to Mary. Raphael, he's named in the book of Tobit. And, of course, those are the good angels. A lot of people who wrote in with this answer wrote in three is the number. And, yes, that's true of the good angels. But then, of course, the bad angels, Satan, he's mentioned in there, Beelzebul, who's maybe he's also Satan, but that's a name that's given. And Abaddon is a name of the supernatural ruler associated with the abyss. And he is considered to be the angel of the abyss. So perhaps there's six people or six saints or six angels named in the Bible. And so that's the answer for last week's question of the week. How many angels are named in the Bible? We're going to go with six. And the question for this week, we're talking about the stigmata in this program. We're talking with Brett Thoman and also Dr. Paul Kengor about the brand new program coming out on EWTN. So we've got a question about stigmata for you. Who was the first priest to bear the wounds of Christ in the stigmata? If you think you know that answer and want to win the prize, the image of the faces of Mary, send me an email to questions@miraclehunter.com, and maybe you'll be the person with the answer. And answers and winners will be posted on the show page on miraclehunter.com. We need to take a short break. Stay with us for that.

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1: The Rosary is a prayer of quiet and contemplation. The Rosary asks us to spend time with Mary, just thinking about Jesus, learning to love Him as she loves Him. When we pray the Rosary, we join Mary in turning our eyes to Jesus, remembering the mysteries of His life. As we meditate on the succession of mysteries, we enter more deeply into His life. The mysteries of His life become the mysteries of our own. During this month of the Rosary, let us renew our devotion to Mary and to the Rosary, trying to pray one every day.
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4: 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This is Michael O'Neill. I'm the Miracle Hunter. On today's date, today's exact date, St. Francis of Assisi died on October 3rd, 1226. That makes this the 800th anniversary of his death. His feast day, of course, is celebrated tomorrow. And as part of that feast day, EWTN and Catholics around the world will be celebrating this momentous feast day. And there will be a broadcast of a brand new program that's come out on EWTN, and that's called Stigmata. Of course, St. Francis is believed to have been the first person to have borne the wounds of Christ in the stigmata. And this program highlights his story in a big way. And several other famous cases of stigmata throughout history, modern cases and older cases. And we have numerous experts chiming in about that. And one of those experts is, in my opinion, the top expert I know, anyway, about St. Francis of Assisi, and that's Brett Thoman. Welcome back to the program today, Brett.
5: Thanks, Michael. Great to be here.
4: Yeah, it's great to have you on. And this is a big anniversary, 800 years since the death of St. Francis, one of history's most famous saints and most impactful saints. What are you doing to celebrate this anniversary?
5: Well, that's a good question. I'll probably go to my local parish. We've been living in Italy the past 12 years, but now we're transitioning back to Peachtree City outside of Atlanta, Georgia, where I'm from. So we'll go to the local parish.
4: Wonderful. Yeah, no, this is a big feast day. And of course, you participated in the program called Stigmata, airing tomorrow on EWTN at 12:30 p.m. Central Time and also 7 p.m. Central Time on Tuesday. And we think of St. Francis in so many ways, but when we focus on some of his mystical gifts, one of the things that people point to are these wounds of Christ that manifest. Tell us the situation that St. Francis was going through at the time when the wounds appeared on his body.
5: Yeah, it was about 2 years before his death, so it took place in 1224. September 17th is the day that we sort of ascribe to this moment, although it was somewhere around the period. We don't know the exact day. St. Francis was in a mountain hermitage called Laverna. It's in kind of southeastern Tuscany now, and he was there praying a 40-day sort of a Lenten fasted kind of a period in honor of Saint Michael the Archangel, the feast we celebrated recently. And he wasn't asking for these wounds or any kind of things like that, but he did ask to be able to experience suffering that Christ felt on the cross, but also the love that Christ felt on the cross for all people. So when he said that, he had sort of a vision of a what looked like a seraph or a six-winged angel, one of the highest angels, the highest of the choirs of angels, and it was fastened to a cross and sort of came down from the heavens, and it pierced his hands, feet, and side at the same time. So he did feel the pain, and he did feel the love at the same time. So that's kind of what happened. He tried to keep it secret. He tried to sort of use his sleeves of his tunic to cover up the wounds, but the friars noticed it. He told them not to say anything until he passed away, which was just 2 years later. And after when he did, the friars sort of immediately wrote about it. The acting minister general, Brother Elias, he wrote a letter to all the friars saying that nothing in the history of Christianity has happened like this wonder. And he described the wounds. So that's kind of what happened in a particular sense. In a general sense, what was happening to Francis is he was sort of feeling a little, I don't know, discouraged, to say, to use a light word, about the direction the order was going. He wanted all of his friars to be very devoted to poverty like he was, but it was sort of splitting in two directions because there had been 5,000 men who entered the order at that point. It was a huge order. It was no longer the sort of young movement of young men who are sort of, you know, traveling around preaching. Mary, a lot of intellectuals, a lot of theologians, they were studying. They didn't have the same ideas on poverty. So he was very distraught by that. And, you know, the stigmata is a mystery. And it has to be interpreted. Francis never really spoke about it other than privately to the brothers. But you have to sort of, I don't know, sort of look at it in a divine sense. You know, what does this mean? So St. Bonaventure was one of the early biographers of St. Francis. And he had a sort of an interpretation, if you will. He wrote that the stigmata was sort of like a divine bull. The bull was like a papal bull or a stamp, or a bishop's bull that they would stamp into ink as a form of approval of what was in that letter or parchment or document. So Bonaventure interpreted the stigmata as being sort of a Christ seal of approval himself on the body of St. Francis, which must have been quite consoling because Francis was very distraught about the direction the order was moving in.
4: And when we talk about stigmata, of course, in the program Stigmata on EWTN, we see this, this set off centuries of saints and mystics of bearing the wounds of Christ in different ways, you might say. But St. Francis's stigmata was different, wasn't it? The way it manifested almost as physical wounds in both his hands and feet. Or physical
5: nails. Francis, he did receive the visible stigmata, and there are various ways to receive stigmata. That's, I guess, the most traditional way is the visible stigmata. Padre Pio, another example. With Padre Pio, he had the wounds for 50 years. Francis had them for about 2 years. In both cases, they were open, bleeding, physical wounds that anybody could see, inspect, so forth. A lot of saints and mystics and blesseds receive what are sometimes referred to as invisible stigmata. That is, they feel the wounds, the pains on their hands, but they don't manifest visibly. Other people cannot see them. And I think in both cases, whether they're visible or invisible, they have a unity. They serve to unite the believer, in this case, you know, Francis, Padre Pio, the mystics, with the mystery of the cross and the passion and the crucifixion of Christ. More importantly, with the resurrection of Christ, because Friday, we have the Passion, the death. Saturday, we have the wound. But Sunday, we have the glorious resurrection. So we can never, we should never separate the two. The suffering always comes together with the resurrection. So I think that's kind of what they mean. Some people, as a victim soul, people have this gift, a very special, very unique gift, very rare even, to be able to use one's wounds. In this case, we're talking about visible or invisible stigmata. Use the wounds to offer them up to Christ, to God, unite them with Christ's crucifixion to help others, help lead others to God. Padre Pio offered his sufferings and his wounds for the salvation of sinners and for the healing of the sick. So sometimes maybe a person who has this special gift of victim soul will receive a certain particular calling to use them, to offer them up for. So it really is in the realm of mystery. Very hard to kind of get into, understand, because the whole crucifixion and resurrection is a mystery in and of itself, too.
4: Absolutely. It's truly one of the great mysteries we have in our Catholic Church, that of the stigmata. And stigmata aside, of course, this is an incredible moment in the life of St. Francis and the life of the Church and his miracles that he worked. Aside from those things, those sort of amazing moments, when we think of St. Francis and we think of his impact, here we're celebrating 800 years since his death. How was he best remembered? What was his impact?
5: Yeah, I would say probably conformity to Christ at every level. When here we're talking about, you know, in a physical sense, being crucified on the cross, stamped with the wounds of Christ on his body. But I would say conformity to Christ, and that's really what the early biographers, you know, Bonaventure and Thomas of Solano, three companions who wrote these early biographies, were really trying to communicate to the readers, the listeners of these stories and these legends about Francis, that he was so Christ-like. He had so conformed himself to the life of Christ that he received the marks on his body. Now, that's very rare, very unusual. We, all of us, you know, are called to be Christ-like in whatever state of life we are and whatever God calls us to do. But I think that's really what distinguishes him more than anything else. You know, the mystery, we have the stigmata, the supernatural realm, mm-hmm. but we also have just someone who's very devoted to prayer, service to the leper, service to fraternity, service to the order, and who's given himself really to one another through Christ in love and charity.
4: Absolutely. We're talking today with Brett Thoman, author of numerous Catholic books and books on St. Francis. St. Francis of Assisi, Passion, Poverty, and the Man Who Transformed the Church is one of his books on this subject. And if we look at the legacy of St. Francis, of course, he had a great impact on Assisi and on Italy and on the church of that time. But how do we see his life even having an impact in our church and world today?
5: Yeah, it's one of those the movements that just keeps going. And you know, I converted to Catholicism. I was a student, and I was studying Italian in Florence. We went to Assisi one day, and I was just blown away by the life and figure of this person who did what he did 800 years ago, 8 centuries ago. And yet it was continuing. I mean, there were friars and sisters that were continuing in his footsteps doing the same thing. So I'd never experienced anything like that before. You know, I lived in Italy for many years back in the States, but even the States too, our Catholic Church is very much influenced by the Franciscan Order movement.
4: We're talking today with Brett Thoman, author of numerous Catholic books, including a book called The Life of St. Francis, A Compendium of Early Legends, and that's out from Tan Books. Brett, tell us a little bit about this book and what it looks at in the life of St. Francis.
5: Yeah, what I wanted to do with this book is really go back to the early sources, which are the sources or the foundation of what we know about the life of St. Francis. So I mentioned earlier, you know, Bonaventure, Thomas of Solano, Legend of the Three Companions, because over the centuries, well, I take that back, from this last century, the 20th century, the sort of truth of who St. Francis really was became kind of muddled with a lot of additional conjecture. Started off as conjecture of who Francis was, then it became sort of gospel truth. So some of these things, without getting into the details, but some of these things, Francis is sort of the patron of ecology or of dialogue or certain things. These things are really not so much in the early sources. So I wanted to go back to the early sources to unpackage who Francis was, according to the people who knew him and saw him, or maybe were one or two generations removed from the man, to get back to the real St. Francis, maybe the gospel. Somebody's, you know, been in a church that's had many, many reforms and then wants to get back to who Jesus was. Go back straight to the gospels and they'll tell you exactly who he was.
4: Wonderful. No, I think that's going to be a great resource for many people interested in St. Francis. And of course, with the feast day tomorrow, today is the death anniversary, 800 years of the life of St. Francis, life and death. This is a big moment, a big time to reflect on St. Francis. And I was really proud to produce this program on EWTN called Stigmata. And Brett, you were a part of that program. You were interviewed throughout the program, reflecting primarily on St. Francis. What is your hope? You've seen the program. What is your hope for people who tune in on Sunday, tomorrow, on October 4th at 12:30 p.m. Central Time, or Tuesday, October 6th at 7 p.m. Central Time? What is your hope for people who tune into this program and learn about Francis and the stigmata?
5: I'd say that people can sort of, tap into, but just root into this mystery of who St. Francis was, because there's a mystery of Francis, but there's a mystery of Christ himself, how Christ kind of comes down into the world and conforms people to himself in a very deep, holy, and spiritual way. And I mentioned earlier, I'm back in the U.S., but I've been gone for 12 years, and this is the United States is a very worldly place. I love my country, but there's so much more, and I think God wants to do so much more with us. We have to give ourselves to God in order that he will give himself to us. He waits for us to be free, to freely choose him, and then he comes in. So a little bit more time in prayer, a little bit more time in the sacraments, a little bit more time with holy people in community, And then God can start working on the lives and penetrating our lives and souls. And he can really do marvelous, wonderful, incredible things, beautiful things that we don't even expect. But we have to give ourselves to him first.
4: Wonderful. Very well put. Well, we're so grateful to you, Brett Thoman, author of The Life of St. Francis from Tan Books, for joining us on today's program. Check out his book, The Life of St. Francis, out from Tan Books, but definitely check out the program called Stigmata on EWTN television. It airs on Sunday, October 4th, which is the feast day of St. Francis, at 12:30 p.m. Central Time, and it airs in an encore on Tuesday, October 6th, at 7 p.m. Central Time. This is where we look at the incredible story of the Stigmata of St. Francis and Padre Pio, Rhoda Wise, and others, and many saints throughout history, and we try to examine the phenomena in a way that hasn't been done before. So check that one out on EWTN, Stigmata, coming soon. We need to take a short break, but when we come back, we're going to be looking at the question of the week. Stay with us for that.

0: The power of prayer depends on God's action, not on our praying. The Holy Spirit prays within us with groanings too deep for words, as Romans 8 says. And He empowers us to seek God and to seek from Him all that we need. And the answer to prayers are always from God in order to worship Him.
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3: For abortions, but most of all, we pray for the victims of abortion. 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In the name of the Father, the Son, the Holy Spirit. Amen.
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5: 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This is Michael O'Neill. I'm the Miracle Hunter. 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I always like hearing what people are thinking about, of course, and some of them are strange and interesting, but always give me something to think about each week. And I always like to answer the questions over email, but I really like answering them in person when I give a presentation or a talk. For people who want to invite me to speak at their parish, you can go to my website, miraclehunter.com, and click on the contact tab, and you can send me a message that way. And who knows? Maybe I'll be speaking at a parish near you sometime soon. And so the question of the week that came in this week came in from Jim, and he says, Dear Miracle Hunter, what is the approval status of the apparitions at Ezquioga in Spain? Well, thanks, Jim, for your question, and it's an interesting one. The alleged apparitions at Ezquioga began on June 30th, 1931, when siblings Antonia and Andres Beresertua, they were age 11 and 7, they reported seeing the Virgin Mary on a hillside near the Basque village of Ezquioga in Spain, and their claims attracted big crowds, were soon followed by dozens and eventually hundreds of purported visionaries reporting visions, ecstasies, prophecies, stigmata, and miracles, some predicting divine punishment and political upheaval during this time, during this Second Spanish Republic. And church authorities investigated and became increasingly concerned about contradictions.

coming from us from the Diocese of Vitoria in 1933, confirmed by Pope Pius XI. That is the full answer to the apparitions at Escioga. It doesn't appear to be any sort of approval, and in fact, it's a full-on condemnation. If you have a question for the Miracle Hunter, you can send me an email to questions@miraclehunter.com, and maybe I'll be answering your question on the air next week. Let's take a look at the 365 Days with Mary project. We do this every week where we try to find a Marian devotion of the day as it lines up exactly to the day's date. We all know Fatima May 13th or Lourdes February 11th or Guadalupe December 12th, but believe it or not, there's a different other Marian devotion that lines up exactly to each date of the calendar year. And that might be a feast day or the big miracle that happened or the building of a basilica. But each and every day, Mary is honored somewhere around the world. And so for today's day, we've got Our Lady of the Fruit of the Oak from Mezzana in Italy in the 13th century. And the story goes that a deaf and mute shepherd used to rest in the shade of an oak tree while watching the sheep of his father. And one morning while he was waking up, the shepherd saw a great light at an oak and remained static. And through the branches, he saw a lady appearing dressed in blue, speaking softly, "Go back to your village, call your father." And the shepherd ran to the house in tremendous shock, told his father, and invited him to follow. And his father and daughter, with a group of people who had heard the news, went to the oak. And the lady was gone, but had left the witness of the miraculous presence. The deaf and mute shepherd now spoke and heard. And a chapel was built to the Virgin Mary under the title of Our Lady of Gianda. And that is Our Lady of the Fruit of the Oak from Mezzana in Italy. For more information on this fascinating devotion or any of the hundreds of other Marian devotions from around the world, you can connect to the Facebook page of 365 Days with Mary. You can pick up the book or download the free app from the iOS App Store, 365 Days with Mary, Marian Calendar. Now let's take a look at the miracle of the day. We do this every week where we try to find a miracle that lines up exactly to the day's date happening in some year in Christian history. And for today's date, we've got the prodigy of Ocatlan. So on October 3rd, 1847, more than 2,000 people reportedly witnessed an extraordinary apparition of Jesus crucified in the sky above Ocatlan in Jalisco in Mexico. In the previous day, a devastating earthquake had destroyed much of the town, including its parish church, killing dozens of residents. In the following morning, survivors gathered outdoor near the chapel of the Immaculate Conception for Mass. And shortly before the liturgy began, witnesses said two brilliant white clouds came together in the northwestern sky and the image of the crucified Christ appeared between them. Contemporary accounts say the phenomena remained visible for roughly half an hour. And among the witnesses were priests, Father Julian Navarro and Father Julian Martin del Campo, as well as Ocatlan's mayor, Antonio Jimenez. And according to the historical tradition, the enormous crowd fell to its knees, weeping, praying, and repeatedly asking Christ for mercy. And the apparition consequently became known as El Prodigio de Ocatlan, or the Prodigy of Ocatlan, and Christ under the title El Señor de la Misericordia, the Lord of Mercy. And testimonies concerning the event were collected in the years following the apparition, and again during a formal investigation decades later. And so that is today's miracle of the day, the prodigy of Ocatlan on October 3rd in 1847. And that is today's miracle of the day. Let's take a look at sainthood news. We do this every week where we try to find someone on the path to sainthood. And we try to announce news related to someone on the path to sainthood. And for today, we've got Monsignor Joseph Francis Boo. We've done an interview on him on this radio show. He's a pioneering missionary priest of northern Minnesota. He is now officially on the path towards possible sainthood. On September 22nd, 2026, the Diocese of Duluth formally opened his cause for beatification and canonization and gave him the title Servant of God. He was born in Slovenia in 1833, but was ordained a priest in 1858, and later answered the call to serve as a missionary to the United States, eventually devoting much of his priestly life to the vast and difficult mission territory of Minnesota. And now we see him taking the next step. They're formally examining Boo's life and reputation for holiness, and this diocesan phase of the cause will gather historical documents and testimony concerning his life, virtues, and his influence. And the findings will be expected to be forwarded to the dicastery
for the causes of saints in Rome. And if

the church determines that he lived a life of heroic virtue, he could be declared venerable, the next major step on the path to beatification and then possible canonization. So that is Monsignor Joseph Francis Bouhs on the path to sainthood. The might-be saint of the day, we always try to find somebody whose death anniversary or feast day lines up exactly to the day's date. We've got Blessed Juliana Maya Lee, who died on October 4th, 1470, in Palermo, in Sicily. And he felt a call to the contemplative religious life of a hermit. Juliano became a Benedictine monk at Santa Maria della Chambre in Italy in 1417, and he gave all his wealth and possessions to the house. And however, he was still soon called from a hermit's life to one of public service, and at the behest of King Alfonso the Magnanimous of Aragon, he undertook 5 diplomatic missions to the Muslim Sultan of Tunis in northern Africa, and he worked for the release of Christians being held prisoner. Proving himself a diplomat, Pope Eugene IV, Pope Nicholas V, and Pope Callistus III sent him on missions to monasteries and religious houses in Sicily. And he was released from his work. He became a rector of the Unified Hospital in Palermo and later represented King Alonso V at the Parliament in Sicily. In 1465, he was finally released completely from service and retired to the Madonna del Romitello Abbey in Italy to finally live in solitude. What an incredible life. And he died on October 4th, 1470, of natural causes. And he's buried at the Abbey, where he is honored. And that is Blessed Giuliano Maya Lee. With one more miracle, he will be known as Saint Giuliana. And he's today's Might Be Saint of the Day. We need to take a short break. But when we come back, we're going to be talking with Dr. Paul Kangor, author of The Stigmatists, about the brand new program on EWTN called Stigmata, debuting tomorrow on October 4th at 12:30 p.m. Central Time. Stay with us for that.

0: We're speaking today with Michael O'Neill. He's well known to everybody as the Miracle Hunter. So, Michael, when did you become interested in the miraculous, and how did all that happen?
1: Well, I think I probably have to trace this, like many good things in life, back to my mother. I think in our family, anyway, we had a little miracle story of our own where my mother's mother fell away from the Catholic faith. Well, my mother was a young girl, and my mother prayed fervently to Our Lady of Guadalupe for her intercession to bring her mother back to the faith. And people who know me with my O apostrophe and my last name, they know I'm an Irish guy, don't have a drop of Mexican blood in my body. But for whatever reason, my mother in 1950s white America had this devotion to Our Lady of Guadalupe. She prayed to God and through the intercession of Our Lady of Guadalupe and made the promise, the deal, you might say, with God, where she said, if you bring my mother back to the faith, someday when I grow up, I'm going to become a school teacher, and every year I'm going to teach on December 12th the story of Our Lady of Guadalupe to every student I ever teach. And she went on to teach for 30 years in the Catholic school system. And then she said, if I have any children when they grow up, I'm going to teach them through their life the story of Our Lady of Guadalupe as well. So I wouldn't be telling this story unless I considered it to be the second greatest story ever told. So this was sort of the backstory. And so even today, on December 12th, like I said, my mother had taught in schools for 30 years and told every student about Our Lady of Guadalupe, Juan Diego, the miraculous Tilma. But growing up, I heard that story every year as well. And every December 12th, I get a call from my mom where she asks to talk about Our Lady of Guadalupe, to continue her promise. And in a small way, or maybe a big way, I've taken on my mom's devotion to Our Lady of Guadalupe and the interest and love of miracles. And I've tried to spread that to the world.
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1: Welcome back. 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This is Michael O'Neill. I'm the Miracle Hunter. Today is the feast day, or is the death anniversary, I should say, of St. Francis of Assisi. It is the 800-year anniversary. What a big event here, a big moment in our Catholic Church. St. Francis has such a great impact on Catholics throughout history. And we've got a new program coming out tomorrow on October 4th, which is the feast day of St. Francis. It airs at 12:30 p.m. Central Time in Encores on Tuesday, October 6th at 7 p.m. And we look at the phenomena of stigmata. Stigmata is the name of the program. And we interview various experts, including Dr. Paul Kengor, the author of the book The Stigmatist, out from Tan Books. And he's joining us here today. Welcome back to the show today, Dr. Paul.
3: Yeah, Michael, it's great to be with you. Love your show. Thanks for all you do.
1: Thank you. And we're so grateful that you could be a part of this program called The Stigmata on EWTN. And we explore in a big way this mystery, this most intriguing phenomena of saints bearing the wounds of Christ, starting with St. Francis, going down through Padre Pio and beyond. And we try to do a deep dive and show people in a way that hasn't been done before what this phenomenon is all about. But we're talking about St. Francis. We believe, perhaps, he was the very first person to receive these wounds. Tell us a little bit about St. Francis in this moment in his life.
3: Yeah, well, Michael, for starters, yeah, we do think that he was the first. However, if you look in the New Testament, St. Paul has a passage where he talks about bearing on his body the marks, the signs of Christ, right?
1: Right.
3: Translated into marks or stigmata, at least by some. So we don't know exactly what that means. I mean, it could mean that he's talking, you know, more symbolically there about, you know, he's the one who talked about being scourged over and over again, being shipwrecked, right? Being deserted, you know, being, you know, all kinds of physical abuse against him. So it's not clear for sure if he had the wounds of Christ. Although, interestingly, two of the German mystics, Therese Neumann and also Anne Catherine Emmerich, who were both stigmatists and claimed to be able to see things from the past, to have visions from the past, They both claim that they saw not only Francis get the stigmata in 1224, but that they had actually seen St. Paul, and that they said that you know, he was the first stigmatist. He had the wounds. Now, That, of course, is not in any way official church teaching. Church, you know, we don't know that. We can't authenticate the visions of Anne Catherine Emmerich. But both she and Therese Newman said that, which is interesting. And so, but if it wasn't Paul who was the first, then you got to fast forward, you know, another 11 centuries. Right. And then the first would have been indeed Francis of Assisi, who got the wounds 2 years before he died in 1224. He died in 1226, as you said.
1: And he was the first, we were saying. And then this phenomena went on over the centuries, and it even continues in the world today, where there are alleged stigmatists, and you have Padre Pio in modern times. Talk about this phenomenon a little bit. One of the things that's interesting is it's a little bit different for every person, isn't it, who experiences these wounds?
3: It is, yeah. Not everybody. So, I mean, typically people refer to five wounds, right?
1: Right.
3: So it would be, you know, on the hands and the palms, specifically, in the feet, and on the side as well. And with another Franciscan later, 7 centuries later, Padre Pio, it was said by one of his doctors that out of his side wound alone, he might have bled up to a cup of blood a day.
1: Now, which is amazing how that's even possible for somebody to survive that. Right. Yes.
3: That's exactly right. Yeah. It's one of the reasons why there are so many relics today of Pio's, you know, blood soaked, not just gloves on his hands, but tissues, right? Socks, clothing,
1: right.
3: because he was bleeding that much every day. And so he would have been, so he's probably the most famous stigmatist of our era, right? And it's interesting that I've just talked about three stigmatists who were all men, because in fact, the majority of stigmatists, as far as we know, have been women, Michael.
1: Correct. That's
3: probably,
1: correct.
3: Probably about 90% have been women. And if you're looking at a particular region, probably about 70% have been from Italy, which would not be a surprise, because I imagine the most saints are from Italy.
1: Yeah,
3: as well.
1: I think it's the ultimate home court advantage, you know.
3: right. Yeah. So
1: the most saints, most miracles, right, yeah.
3: Right. Yeah, so your typical profile of a stigmatist would be an Italian woman, more than a male. But mm-hmm. But the most famous, no doubt, would be Francis of Assisi, who we believe was the first, and Padre Pio, who in our era died, you know, only as recently as 1968, and was canonized just about, you know, 20-some years ago by John Paul II at the turn of the 21st century.
1: Yeah, absolutely. And we feature these various people in this new program called Stigmata on EWTN on Sunday, October 4th. That's tomorrow at 12:30 p.m. Central Time, and then Tuesday, October 6th at 7 p.m. And one of the comments, you are one of the key interviewees in this program. Thank you so much for being a part of that program. One of the comments that I thought was so fascinating that you made in this program is you talk about these wounds starting and stopping at certain times of the week, perhaps, or lining up to Holy Week. Talk a little bit about sort of the correspondence of the wounds to these various times of the week or the calendar.
3: Yeah, I find that even more extraordinary, right? You had some cases like St. Gemma Galgani, who also is recent day. So she was born mm-hmm. in 1878, died in 1903. And so she would really, the exact period of Leo XIII's papacy, mm-hmm. and she would fit more in line with that profile, right, of an Italian woman stigmatist. Mm-hmm. But she was one who they would start on Thursday, Holy Thursday. They would get, you know, kind of like right in line with Jesus in the garden. And by the time it's 3 o'clock on Friday, you know, it's like she's on the cross, right? Mm-hmm. She's really suffering, kind of full agony. And then after that, after that 3 o'clock period, they would start to go away on like a Saturday. And there were a number of stigmatists that went by that clock, and there were doctors. I mean, we have doctors we have skeptics, we have people with MDs, PhDs who were agnostic, if not atheists, and they're there in their white coats with their notepads, and they're saying, right. You know, I can't medically explain this, right? I mean, they were recording very carefully how they just suddenly come on, and then by Saturday morning, there's no trace at all. It's like the wounds are completely gone. And if that's opposed to somebody who, like Francis, had his marks till the very end of his life, until he died, and Padre Pio had his for 50 years. Right. So September 1918 until his death in 1968. Although interesting with Pio, they actually disappeared from his hands in just his final hours.
1: Right.
3: Which is a fascinating thing that his fellow friars witnessed and were just astounded by.
1: We're talking today with Dr. Paul Kengor, author of the book The Stigmatist, out from Tan Books. And he is one of the experts interviewed in the brand new program on EWTN on Sunday, October 4th at 12:30 p.m. Central Time. This is my latest documentary, and this one's on the phenomena of stigmata, which for many Catholics and not even non-believers might say that this is the most intriguing of all the mystical phenomena that we have in our Catholic Church. And when we look at... Obviously, and you talk about this in the program as well, these wounds appearing and disappearing at certain times, kind of corresponding to the calendar in a certain way. This is all remarkable, examined by doctors and scientists and theologians. It's all remarkable, but we see, in some cases perhaps, we see some with the wounds in their hands and some in their feet and some in their side. Therese Newman of Germany, 60 lash marks on her back, a crown of thorns on others. What do we make of the variability in these different cases?
3: Yeah, I mean, quite literally, only the Lord can say, right?
1: Yes.
3: You have somebody like St. Rita of Cascia, which is not far from Assisi.
1: Right.
3: And in fact, if you go to Assisi, as I know you've been into for this documentary, yeah, she is, there's quite a following for St. Rita of Cascia and Assisi. I found that interesting when I went there. A lot of prayer cards for her and so forth. And she is a few centuries, I think two or three centuries after the death of Francis of Assisi. And she was gifted, as she saw it, with a single crown, or a single thorn from the crown of thorns. And it was, it kind of protruded from her head, and it gave off this foul odor as well. And then when she died, all of a sudden the foul odor changed to this like beautiful smell that just permeated the room, the chapel. Her fellow sisters were amazed by that. So in her case, that's what she was given. Now in some other cases, and I know people find this a bit more skeptical because, you know, as Thomas said in the upper room, right? I need to see, I need to put my fingers in the holes in my hand to believe. I want to see pictures of it. But some have been gifted with invisible stigmata, and for those who might be incredulous about that, well, we're talking about women as holy as Catherine of Siena.
1: And Faustina, right?
3: Yeah, and St. Faustina, who, you know, Catherine of Siena died in 1380 at the age of 33. Faustina died in Poland at the age of 33 in 1938.
1: Right.
3: And in their cases, they begged the Lord that these not be seen in public. They felt themselves unworthy of the marks. I mean, they all felt themselves unworthy of the marks. Or Francis begged the Lord to take them away. Padre Pio begged the Lord to take them away. But in God's providence and with God's reasoning, the blessed Lord, it's decided whether or not they will be visible or invisible. So quite literally, only heaven knows.
1: Yeah, truly, truly a mystery. We're talking today with Dr. Paul Kengor, author of the book The Stigmatist, out from Tan Books. And when we look at your book, I think that one of the central messages of the book is that these people, these saints and mystics who bore the wounds of Christ, perhaps that's a sign from heaven that we should pay attention to the various things that these people are teaching us. Talk a little bit about your book and the idea behind what is the meaning behind stigmata as it applies to these various saints throughout history.
3: Well, that's what really struck me, Michael. I mean, I thought if these people actually are manifesting the wounds of Christ, which apparently they were, and in some cases we have pictures, right? We have lots of medical testimony. We have, Vatican authorities who, very closely investigated all of this to the point where, these people, they're not frauds. In fact, they're actual saints in the church. So my next question then, Michael, was, well, what did they, other than the stigmata, what did they say? What did they see? What are their statements? What were the visions that they had? What did they tell us in their writings, in their diaries? I think of the diary of St. Faustina. I think of the dialogues of Catherine of Siena. I'm all ears, right? I mean, if my neighbor Jim down the street is, outcutting his grass and suddenly claims to me that he has the wounds of Christ, right? I mean, that's one thing, right? If Jim says that, I might say to my wife, hey, I think Jim's losing it a little bit, right? But if suddenly all the authorities start coming over and the priests and from the local diocese are at his house and people are there and now all of a sudden pictures are being shown, now I'm all ears, right? Now I want to hear what Jim has to say about this. So for these saints, and in some cases actual doctors of the church, right. I want to go back and read what they said, what their warnings were, if they had warnings, what they were telling us about getting our lives together, about repenting, about turning our lives around, and what Jesus expects of us.
1: Very well put. Well, we're so grateful to you, Dr. Paul Kengor, for writing the book, The Stigmatist, out from Tan Books, but also for being a part of the program, Stigmata, which airs on EWTN. Thank you so much for your great contributions to that program, and we hope people can tune in. Thank you so much, Dr. Paul Kengor, for joining us on today's program.
3: Happy to do so, Michael. Thanks a lot.
1: God bless. That was Dr. Paul Kengor. Great insights on this strange, interesting, and remarkable phenomena of stigmata. And that airs on the feast day of St. Francis, October 4th at 12:30 p.m. Central Time, and Tuesday, October 6th at 7 p.m. Central Time on EWTN Television. I hope you can check this one out. And that's all the time we have for today's show. 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Talk to you next week.
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Daily Offering. God the Father, I thank Thee for creating me. God the Son, I thank Thee for redeeming me. God the Holy Spirit, I thank Thee for sanctifying me. Infuse into my thoughts, words, and actions Thy grace, so that they may be supernaturally pleasing to Thee and supernaturally rewarding to me forever. O Blessed Trinity, abundantly assist me in becoming that which Thou intended me to become when Thou created me. For in Thy perfection I will give Thee the glory Thou desirest of me, and in that perfection I will find my greatest joy in heaven. Amen.

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3: The question of the week is, am I truly equipped to be doing this?
4: Oh, Jack, don't say that about yourself. You're doing a great job.
3: I'm
4: really proud of you, man.
5: Am I truly equipped to be doing this?
4: Is this really a question?
5: Man, this is bold.
4: Really
5: the
4: question. This is a great question.
5: It is.
4: Am I truly equipped to be doing this? I'm going to shoot for it.
5: I want you to shoot for it. I want him
3: to shoot for it, Aaron.
4: Okay.
5: He made that one, too.
3: He made both of them.